0: back-to-back declines already. So we will see the downside pressure, especially not only South Korea, but we do have a lot of those semiconductor equipment makers, chemical materials makers here in Japan. And you can see the Nikkei unchanged at the moment. The top is a little bit higher, but the Japanese yen is the one that we're following right now. We saw a little bit of strength in the overnight session, especially yesterday over the afternoon Asia trading session. Sharp strength. We are an intervention watch because we're still very close to that 40-year low against the U.S. dollar, 1986 lows. And what's really interesting is now what is weak or for the Japanese yen? How much weaker can it get? You have the likes of Monex, Blue Edge Advisors, for example, saying that 200 yen per dollar cannot be ruled out. I mean, that's a really scary scenario if you think about just a few years back where we were in the Japanese yen. We are also watching pressure on JGBs because we had the weakest demand for 10-year JGB auction since April. And that really comes to show you the concerns around Japan, especially when it comes to fiscal sustainability. Take a look now at South Korea. Of course, we have been talking about that tech sell that has continued really wiping out $290 billion from Samsung and SK Hynix combined in this latest bout of sell-off that we're seeing. The Kospi regaining some of those losses, but it's been so volatile. I mean, in the last session, we had the Kospi losing almost 8%. Now we're slightly higher. We're watching the Korean won. Still, it doesn't matter what equities do, what the rally is in Korean stocks, the Korean won has been really weak. And this foreign selling on equities has really not helped. So we are talking about those that we haven't seen since 2009, Heidi.
1: Sherry, take a look at how we're setting up when it comes to the trading and treasuries. And of course, I talked a little bit about that comfort level. It's actually the jobs read was pretty good for bond markets, right? The question is how long we can kind of continue for. Government bonds ending up the week with lower short-term yields. We had the data really kind of challenging these fundamental expectations for how fast the Fed can move later on this year. The falling oil price situation as well also contributed to the move, keeping that downward pressure on inflation expectations, which really have essentially collapsed since we've had that peace deal. We're working towards a more sustainable peace deal between the U.S. and Iran there. And we're hearing that talks remain constructive on that front, despite not having a great deal of detail. But what we do know is when it comes to the continued losses in oil prices, that is on account of vessels and supply continuing to make its way through the Strait of Hormuz. So that steadying price action when it comes to crude is still what we're looking for at the moment. Tanker traffic through the Strait, really increasing further. That near-term supply situation really improving. Australian equities, they're up by about a half of 1%. They're watching some of those energy names as well. Banks were some of the big gainers in the previous session as we see sort of fewer losses in this part of the market that isn't particularly tech-heavy but does have a lot of strong energy names. Let's bring in Tim Moe, who's the Chief APAC Regional Equity Strategist at Goldman Sachs. Tim, always great to have you with us. And we were having this conversation a little bit earlier about the pullbacks that we continue to see in the AI and semiconductor space. Is it fair to characterize it as a rotation, as risk management, or is this the start of sort of a fundamental shift towards a more pragmatic approach from investors?
2: I think it's more the former than the latter, Heidi. I think you can understand things in the context of the tremendous price performance we saw in the first half, and a lot of gains that are on the table, and also a fair number of technical aspects within the Korean market in particular. There's been a lot of focus on leveraged ETFs, and we've done some work on this that show that the amount of dealer hedging, which has to take place whenever there's a move in the underlying stocks or in the indices which these ETFs are focused on, there's a lot of pro-cyclical dealer hedging, so-called gamma hedging. To quantify that, we've calculated that for a 5% move in Kospi, that would elicit about $6 billion of pro-cyclical buying or selling. You know, market up, dealers have to buy, market down, dealers have to sell. And that's about 16% of the average daily trading volume for Korea. For the semiconductor stocks, the two leading heavyweights, the numbers are more like $3 billion individually for each one, close to that. and close to a third of their average daily trading volume. So the stocks are normally volatile. We know that because of the underlying nature of the industry, but that volatility is being exacerbated by that hedging, which is going on. So I think it helps to explain why we've seen such increased volatility in the Korean stock market, which as of yesterday's close was down 15% from the recent over 9,000 KOSPI high. Now, to be clear, our fundamental view is that there still is a lot longer to go in the overall positive profit environment for the memory stocks and for the AI hardware supply chain space overall. So we think that the fundamentals are still very, very strong and the market is still underpricing them. To give you one data point, as of yesterday's close, the Korean equity market was trading at 6.6 times forward 12-month earnings. That's 2.7 standard deviations below its longer-term mean and right at the same level it was trading after the global financial crisis. So I know that there's a pushback that would say, look, these stocks are, you know, super cyclical and so forth. We think the market is overestimating the degree of cyclicality. There's more earnings growth to go. And at the current valuation, we're well, well below where the market has previously peaked. So we think that after this pullback, which clears out some of the fast money and some of the speculative aspects, we think risk reward actually looks very, very compelling right here.
1: It's interesting what we've seen in terms of the sudden shift from feeling like most of these companies feeling like they're not going to have enough AI compute and hoarding capacity to now the likes of Meta looking for strategies to offset that in case that's been overdone, right? Is that indicating to you a bit of a shift in sentiment from within?
2: But I mean, we could be totally wrong on this, but we think the market has misinterpreted the Meta news. And that was clearly one of the things which contributed to Korea being very weak yesterday. And Meta is building out high-priced, significant compute following a bit of what SpaceX has been doing in a very profitable manner. And from an AI hardware supply chain perspective, if Meta is adding significantly more capacity and wants to get into the same sort of business that SpaceX has effectively pioneered in a very profitable manner, that's got to be good for the upstream hardware supply chain. It's got to elicit more demand for memory and all the other associated elements in the hardware supply chain. So I think the market appears to be getting this wrong, and I think it's a convenient excuse for profit taking, but I don't think it changes the fundamentals. In fact, it probably enhances them.
1: I know that you're pretty encouraged by the earnings outlook still for the Korean market. We see, obviously, the biggest moves always, whether to the upside or downside, from the likes of SK Hynix, Samsung. They're down for a third day, and we've seen Samsung breaking below that 50-day moving average and Hynix sort of on the cusp of it. Does the singularity of stock issue worry you somewhat when it comes to the added volatility story?
2: It definitely contributes to the risks. I mean, I want to be clear that we have a positive view, but we're also trying to be balanced and pay very close attention to the risks. I mean, I probably spend more time thinking about what could go wrong with our view than what could go right. And so one of the points that we made in the recent report was the significant concentration of returns for not just Korea, but for Asia more broadly. I'll give you one or two numbers. 96% of the MSCI's 21% gain in the first half came from 8 stocks, and 3 of those were the heavyweight, large cap foundry of memory stocks in Asia, and actually 2 of them were related ones, SK Squared and Samsung Preferred. So you've definitely seen a very concentrated set of moves, and that certainly is true in Korea, where the significant performance of the 2 heavyweight stocks has led to their weight in the market going from, call it maybe 35% or thereabouts to over 60% now. And that's very much akin to what's happened in Taiwan, where the tremendous performance of TSMC over the last number of years has led its weight in the MSCI Taiwan index to go to 55%. So, you talk about Mag 7 in the U.S., you've got Mag 1 and Mag 2 in Taiwan and Korea, respectively. And that, of course, lends, concentration risk and it definitely increases volatility. But it is what it is. And so our view to investors is, look, we're positive on not just that specific space, but more broadly, the AI hardware supply chain space. We've done some very good work on that. I can elaborate further if you wish. That's going to come with added volatility. So for those investors who are able to do so, we think there are some interesting derivative overlay strategies that can mitigate the downside risk to an extent and more positively skew, asymmetrically positively skew, the return profile for those markets. But really, the message is we think there's still very good returns, but it's going to be a bumpy ride. So just open your eyes and frame your expectations accordingly.
1: Yes, and that's why we're going to keep talking to you, Tim. Stay with us. Tim Moore from Goldman Sachs will be staying with us for more on this conversation. More ahead here on the Asia Trade. This is Bloomberg.

0: you missed it on the opening trade.
1: We're holding our breath, and our economists put it very nicely in their recent research note. They're saying, for now, you got the support of tax refunds, so you have the fiscal support. This is running out right now. The real test for the consumer starts here.
2: How are you going to hold your breath for?
1: I'm holding my breath in two different ways. The first
2: that
1: question is complicated.
2: Unpleasant.
1: Well, that's what you have to do as a market strategist. It's unpleasant, complicated, but also exciting, I would say. So we're holding our breath and seeing, are you going to reopen that strait? Then secondly, if you don't reopen it, how long can you keep running down oil inventories to make up the shortfall? The equity market's pricing 90%. Prediction markets are saying it's a 30% probability that you reopen it by the end of June. And then if you don't get these supplies back soon, then within the next 3 months, you should start to see macro weakness, not just in Europe, not just in China, but also in the US.
0: Don't miss the opening trade, live every weekday.
3: Trading day is about to start.
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0: We're seeing a little bit of divergence across indices in Asia. We're seeing some gains for SK Hynix, Samsung turning positive after losses. Of course, we're talking after already losing and wiping out $290 billion of market cap in the latest bout of selling. SoftBank under pressure, of course, very exposed to OpenAI, Tokyo Electron equipment maker. We are seeing the Nikkei more tech-focused losing ground. While the topics is slightly positive. Still with us is Tim Mo, Chief APAC Regional Equity Strategist at Goldman Sachs. Tim, thanks so much for sticking around because we have to get to Japan. I mean, there's so much happening in the tech sector here, too. We saw the outperformance of the Nikkei over the topics. Could this continue, and what are the risks of this market when we're still waiting for potential intervention to happen anytime soon?
1: Okay, Sherry, there's a lot to unpack there. Let me start with a couple of numbers to level set us. So for the first half, we saw, as you said, this record outperformance of Nikkei and Topix. So the so-called NT ratio, the Nikkei versus Topix ratio, reached an all-time high of about 17 or so. And what we saw in the second quarter was that that quarter, which was up sort of mid-30%, was actually the best quarter ever in Nikkei's history, and that's going back to the early 1970s, right? So we had an extraordinary performance. Now, Topix for the first half was up about 16%, incredible performance, but you know, not anywhere near approaching what Nikkei did. And really, the reason for it is explained by the sector distribution difference. So you know, Nikkei, of course, is much more has much more heavy weighting in terms of tech hardware space. Kioxia and so forth, and that really is what was driving that. And so when we say combine that with the tremendous performance of Korea and Taiwan, you can see that there's really this commonality across the region. Even in China, where you look at the index which performed the best in China, the Star 50 index, which is up 60% in the first half, it's all the tech hardware, you know, supply chain trade. So I just want to make that point that that kind of really explains this differentiated performance within Japan. But if you take things up one level to the macro level, I mean, there's a key set of stress points or challenges between different asset classes. So equities have done well for the reasons very quickly enumerated, but there are clearly challenges in terms of concerns that there's an overly expansive fiscal policy, that there may be some political influence to try to restrain the Bank of Japan moving more forcefully, and if the market feels that that the central bank is behind the curve in terms of normalizing interest rates, then the release valve on that is the currency. And I think that's one of the key reasons why the yen has broken through the 160 level, it's flirting around 162, even though we think it's about 30% undervalued. So it's fundamentally cheap, but those factors are what are driving it to be on the weaker side.
0: What are your assumptions right now of where the yen could go? I mean, we've seen so much as 200 yen per dollar from the likes of Monex or Blue Edge Advisors. And how would a weaker yen from here even create more divergence in the equity markets? Because, of course, we have the big winners, car makers, $6 billion of profit windfall, for example, for this year.
1: Okay, so there's a few things there. I think we're in an environment where the dollar broadly has been stronger. I mean, if you think back to this year, sort of the macro evolution was we started the year thinking that growth was good. We still were at the tail end of an easing cycle, and we thought the dollar would continue to weaken. And then we got to the Iran war, and of course the macro environment changed. And without going through all the changes to oil prices and so forth, from a currency perspective, there was certainly a move back towards dollar strengthening, partly as its normal safe haven currency status, and also because the outlook for inflation and therefore what the market was pricing the Fed was going to do changed. And that still pertains today with like a slightly stronger dollar. We've seen a 4% rally in DXY, and the dollar remains strong, even with the weaker non-farm payrolls numbers last night, which has taken some of the Fed hiking pricing out of the market. We still have generally kind of a firmer dollar environment. And then we see that across the board where we've seen weakness in a number of currencies. But particularly in Japan, as you said, for some of the reasons that I just mentioned, which you've got this, you know, specific idiosyncratic set of circumstances in Japan where the market is concerned that there isn't a fast enough normalization of interest rates, you know, for a Japan that has come out of deflation and is back to sort of a moderately inflationary and a moderate growth environment. And so I think, you know, unless and until the market gets more confidence about either the magnitude or speed with which the BOJ will normalize rates and or the degree to which there's greater confidence in fiscal discipline, you know, which would not, you know, raise concerns about, you know, more debt issuance and high debt to GDP ratio, then I think that the yen is going to still be trading on the weaker side.
0: At least when it comes to the Iran war that you alluded to earlier, we are seeing the easing of oil prices, right? Does that mean that we could see more broadening of the rally, especially through the broader emerging markets complex, for example, because even there, the rally in the first half was pretty narrow?
1: Absolutely, Sherry. And we just published a piece on that a couple of days ago. And, you know, our view is that we think that let me step back. We think the common thread that really explains market performance in the first half is earnings. We've got some interesting analysis we've done. If you kind of line up how all the markets have done in the first half and you compare that to either the level of earnings growth that's expected for 2026 or the change in the estimates for earnings growth, there's a very clear, nearly 80% R-squared or, you know, correlation, you know, explanation that earnings would explain about 80% of that price action. And we've done some historical analysis, which shows that the degree to which markets are pricing earnings right now is higher than it's been in the past. So we think the organizing principle here is where the earnings being delivered, and that is why we continue to favor many of the North Asian markets where earnings growth is strongest. Now, all that being said, as you correctly noted, the delta in oil prices, oil prices come off very significantly, means that the markets which were hurt and where earnings were downgraded because of concerns over higher oil prices, there's a bit of reversal there. I'll give you one example, which is India, where we took our numbers from 16% earnings growth at the beginning of this year for 2026 down to 8%, and we recently raised them back up to 10. And there could be a bit more upside there as well, because we've also raised our economic growth forecast. So, you know, if India didn't perform well, and then now we've got a break in terms of lower oil prices, then we think that the market selectively could come back somewhat. Now, we're market weight India. We don't think there's yet an argument to go overweight, but we do think at the margin that India can regain a little bit of ground. And that would be some of that broadening out theme that you just mentioned, which can also be extended elsewhere. We've seen that, for example, in Brazil. We can make that argument in South Africa. And then as Sunil Kohl, who's our emerging market strategist, has noted, both Hungary and Greece also look interesting as well. Right. So we think there could be some broadening out, but still with some strong leadership from that North Asian tech hardware space.
0: And perhaps not necessarily broadening out when it comes to the Chinese market. I mean, you note in your views that the China internet stocks, for example, they're not some of Goldman Sachs' favorites. So can we just assume then that it's also, again, in China, the tech hardware play, the semiconductors, advanced manufacturing leadership?
1: So the answer is yes, but with a little bit more. So one of the sort of nice ways we have of characterizing China right now is that there's not one China, it's actually three Chinas. You've got offshore China, which has had a greater weighting in the kind of software, internet-oriented part of tech, and that's about 40% of the MSCI China index, and that's done very poorly this year, down about 30%. And the overall MSCI China index, more broadly, is down about 16%. Then you have onshore China, proxy by the CSI 300 index, and that's actually up about 9, so 25 percentage point difference between offshore and onshore. And the difference there is because the sectoral weightings are different. And then more narrowly within China, some of the tech hardware areas like the Star 50 index or the Shenix index are up like 40 to 50, even just recently up over 60%. So, and those are very much tech hardware driven. So the market's also being rational in China and saying, look, you know, the areas that are delivering the growth are getting the price performance. The areas that are not delivering the growth are not. Now, what might happen as we go deeper into this year is some sort of stabilization of the earnings for offshore China. There's going to be an easy base of comparison. There might be a little bit less intense competition in some of, say, the food delivery space. So there's a potential we could see some sort of, you know, earnings recovery. But I think the market is somewhat jaded and has been disappointed by the lack of earnings delivery. So I think the markets need to wait until there's better evidence that the earnings are coming through, which is why we're market weight on offshore China, kind of waiting until things recover, but overweight on onshore China was much more clear, immediate signs of earnings delivery.
0: Okay. Tim, and before we let you go, I just wanted to get your thoughts when it came to Korea's 24-hour FX trading launch, which is starting next week, and what the implications are for the broader markets, especially given the volatility that we've already seen on the South Korea market, and what that would do also to the MSCI classification. I mean, they remained in EM status.
1: So there's three questions there. So the first is that the 24-hour trading, I believe starts on Monday, next Monday, and that's something which is one of the key requirements the MSCI cited for Korea to be upgraded to developed market status. Now, without going into all the granular detail, the high-level summary on the MSCI decision process is that there still are about six areas which MSCI said that Korea is not checking the box on, and is going to wait until it sees progress on those and how the market is responding to that progress before it's going to make a decision on putting Korea on the watch list for an upgrade. So we've just had the annual review just last week. It's going to be not until next year in June, probably the third week of June, where we get the next annual review. So the earliest we think that Korea might go on the watch list would be next year, which would then mean another year after that before it would be formally upgraded. So we're still some ways away before we have an upgrade. By the way, if the upgrade did happen, we think it would drive net probably about $40-50 billion of flows into the Korean market. That's net of emerging market selling and developed market buying.
0: Right.
1: But it probably narrow the market concentration. So that's sort of the story there. As far as how the 24/7 trading it could add some greater volatility, which would enhance the issues that we're seeing right now. And by the way, the reason why the yuan has been so weak, uncharacteristically so, is entirely because of the capital account, because of foreign selling, which has in turn been driven by selling in Samsung and Hynix, which in turn has been a function of technical factors relating to the fact that they've gone to be very high weighting in different indices, which is resulting in need to sell and rebalance down, even though people might like the stocks fundamentally. So it's a bit of a technical situation, but that could be exacerbated a bit if it goes 24/7.
0: Tim, we're running out of time, but you're the best, fending off my multiple questions in one. Tim Mo, always good to have you with us. Chief APAC Regional Equity Strategist at Goldman Sachs. We have more ahead. 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

0: bringing you up-to-the-minute news whenever and wherever it happens. I'm Lisa Abramowitz in Rio de Janeiro, and this is Bloomberg.
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0: up to the minute geopolitical news whenever and wherever it happens. I'm Anne-Marie Hodern in Beijing, China, and this is Bloomberg.
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3: Bringing you up-to-the-minute political news whenever and wherever it happens. I'm Joe Matthew on the South Lawn of the White House. This is Bloomberg.
4: Take a look at how currencies are trading at the moment. Not a lot of movement, especially with some downside in Asian currencies, despite the fact that we had the Bloomberg Dollar Index seeing its worst day overnight since May. And this, of course, as we got softer payrolls, reducing that urgency for further Fed tightening. That's the speculation in the markets. So we have that downside on the U.S. dollar. But you can see in the Asian session, the downside continues for currencies like the Korean won, which is already trading near 2009 lows. EM currencies also further weakness on that space. And the Japanese yen, let me not get started on the Japanese yen. I mean, we're talking about four decades low. We're talking about analysts now calling 200 yen per dollar, not out of the question. And this deepening slide really taking a growing toll on Japan's economy. Yen-related bankruptcies are now hitting their highest levels since 2022. Economy and government reporter Erica Yokoyama joins us with more. And Erica, this is what I've been talking about for the past few months or so. I mean, we keep talking about how a weak Japanese yen helps like really big exporters and the Toyotas of the world, but not necessarily the small guys. Tell us a little bit about these weak yen bankruptcies.
5: Sure. I think it is one sign that parts of Japan are already starting to feel the pain of the weak yen. And I think this could give a reason for policymakers to address the yen's weakness. That may include the BOJ's moving towards the rate hike sooner than a rate. Looking at the data closely, 45 firms went bankrupt due to weak yen in the first 6 months through June. And about half of them are in the wholesale sector, which relies heavily on imports and has struggled to pass higher costs on to customers. And at the same time, most of these companies are smaller companies that were already facing challenges beyond the weak yen. For example, pressure to keep raising wages and other cost increases. And ironically, higher borrowing costs resulting from the BOJ's rate hike could become another burden for these companies. So the number of bankruptcies linked to the weak yen is expected to rise again if the yen remains at this weak level. So policymakers need to be really careful that any policy moves or communication don't end up hurting the regional economies.
4: We spoke recently with Bank of America, and then they were pointing to foreign exchange hedging as part of the reason why you continue to see this weakness on the Japanese yen, especially since you have Japanese stocks rising. You need to balance that out, and then you have more yen selling. But this foreign exchange hedging is also having implications for smaller companies when it comes to the structure of hedging. Tell us a little bit more about this.
5: Sure. Actually, it is a very interesting point because traders say many smaller local importers use so-called reverse knockout options to hedge their falling currency exposures. Under this reverse knockout options, once the exchange rate reaches a preset knockout level, the options expires and hedge no longer provide protections. So company that still need to buy dollars, they must then purchase them in the spot market, enter a new hedge, often at much less less favorable levels or remain exposed to further currency moves, adding to financial pressures. Normally, these knockout option levels are set at the exchange level that many never expect the yen to reach. And 162, for example, the weakest level in four decades was one of them. And analysts estimate that many remaining reverse knockout levels are clustered between 163 and 70 yen per dollar. So if the yen weakens further, financial stress on companies using these options could increase significantly.
4: Bloomberg's Tokyo economy and government reporter Erika Yokoyama here with us. And of course, you can actually take a look at the forces reshaping Japan and what's next for its businesses, markets and consumers. Sign up for a new weekly Next Japan newsletter at Bloomberg.com/newsletters.
6: South Korean won will trade around the clock from July 6th in a bid to increase its presence in global financial markets. That shift to 24-hour trading comes with the won near 17-year lows, leaving the currency and the economy more exposed to speculators and volatility. Our Asia FX and rates reporter, Hyun Kim, joins us now from Seoul. So what are the main changes from July 6th?
7: Hi. So trading hours for the South Korean won will be extended to 24 hours from the current 17-hour trading window starting July 6th. This is a big moment for the Korean government that has been pushing to bring in more foreign investors, making its markets more accessible to these foreign investors. And it's also a move that could secure South Korea's upgrade to the MSCI's developed market index. That said, Korea is still considered an emerging market, which is strange to think about it, because especially considering how big the economy has grown over the years. It is currently Asia's fourth largest economy, and most recently it has been doing very well thanks to the AI boom. So next week, when the won opens, it will be a key step, a key test for Korea to prove its global presence as its currency starts trading just like any other DM currency.
6: And there's a lot to prove, right? It's challenging times for the won with that 17-year low. Not the best timing?
7: No, it is quite an awkward moment for the won, especially because given how long it took the Korean government to open up this currency, it has put in decades of work to come this far after guarding its currency behind some very strong control since the 1997 financial crisis. The won is currently very weak, like you said, 17-year low. That is the weakest since the financial crisis in 2009. It has been weakened by high oil prices, the Iran war, risk aversion, and most recently a lot of foreign investors have been selling Korean stocks due to technical rebalancing. Liquidity during outside regular hours does tend to thin out, so it does leave the currency vulnerable to speculative moves that could increase volatility, which is the last thing the government wants as the won is so weak. But to be fair, the data does support that Korea is not a state of crisis, and the government has been saying there is enough dollar liquidity in the market, unlike back in the days during the financial crisis when lack of dollars was an issue. And the government has been running a test pilot so far this week, and they've been saying that there have been no issues with that. So we will see next Monday if that is the case as the won starts trading 24 hours.
6: Bloomberg's Ho Young Kim there with us. And Sherry, it feels like we haven't talked about private credit for a while, but that doesn't mean that the levels of tempest that continue to build within this space aren't still creating pressure on these funds, right? Because we're seeing these redemption requests just continuing to pile up. Even a lot of the sort of marketing and education efforts from the likes of Blue Owl doesn't seem to have resulted in any kind of abated pressure for these redemptions. $14 billion being trapped in a bid to try and outlast this private credit storm. This relentless wave of redemption requests. We're seeing second quarter exit requests exceeding those even of the quarter prior that we saw. $14.5 billion of invested capital being trapped over a dozen funds. That compares to $8.6 billion that shareholders were able to get back, according to Bloomberg data. The pressure is expected to remain elevated too. Some are expecting up to 8 quarters for the redemption queue to be clear while flows are still suppressed. So that second half of 2026 is still looking pretty dicey. And a lot of this, you know, as I alluded to, is really still the sort of pent up requests that weren't fulfilled previously. Blue Owl, in the meantime, hit with some of the largest redemption requests still. The manager, again, capping withdrawals.
4: Also pretty dicey when it comes to the corporate bond market in the U.S. I mean, on the surface, you would think that everything is fine, especially since you have these huge companies with high ratings. But at the same time, look at all of this AI spending, right, Heidi? I mean, even in private credit, a lot has revolved around this AI infrastructure. And we're now seeing all of this AI spending, which Bank of America now says the bond issuance has reached about $220 billion this year. And for the rest of 2026, we could see hyperscalers expected to spend almost $820 billion on AI. So what happens if all of these investments don't produce the returns that they want? You could see an AI credit bust that could widen investment grade spreads across the broader corporate bond market. And that's where the risk lies. Of course, we'll discuss all of this and more on Bloomberg TV. We have more ahead on the Asia Trade. This is Bloomberg.

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0: Another choppy day of trading in Asia and tech, while non-AI trades are getting some support. Let's discuss all of this with Bloomberg Markets reporter Anthony Stevens. Anthony, what are you seeing in the markets? I mean, you've talked about the layers and layers of complexity when it comes to market moves lately, but what are you focusing on?
1: The level of intraday volatility is becoming a much bigger factor as opposed to close-on-close volatility. So yesterday we had the KOSPI, you know, swing more than 5% around 3 to 4 times. This morning it's already been a huge couple of swings from a very weak open to up on the day to down on the day. And this speaks to the prevalence of retail and domestic institutions in the Korean market. Foreigners have sold $98 billion year to date. Their positioning is very thin in this market as the pace of technology chain accelerates. So now we have all these headlines around a custom chip between Anthropic and Samsung. We have Kioxia reporting a new model of flash memory. So there's a lot of technology change and an increasingly retail-driven market, which is driving this volatility. So people are still trying to figure out, you know, what is the future of the picks and shovels trade. In Japan, the situation is a little bit more complex as economic growth kind of broadens out and you see kind of the topics holding its own quite well versus the Nikkei as the tech trade underperforms. So in Japan, you see the domestic demand story kind of pick up the slack from tech. Korea doesn't quite have that function. Now, as the session accelerates, we have the Hong Kong-based leveraged ETF for Hynix coming online, and that will be key to understanding how the session proceeds. Bear in mind, yesterday, the sell-off in Korea really accelerated as the ETF got trading. So we have to wait till later in the session, unfortunately, to give you a narrative around how KOSPI is going to trade. But the early analysis is that there continues to be concern around tech, whereas the non-tech part of the market now has some relief.
2: Bloomberg Markets reporter Anthony Stevens there. Take a look at how we're setting up in terms of this day and how it's going to impact the Taiwan, the broader China open there as well. Tech futures obviously on the way down for Hong Kong. Taiwan futures also look like we're going to see quite the downside impact there, given the big downside that we had in the Philadelphia Semiconductors Index overnight, and that's trickling through to markets like Korea and Japan at the moment. Here, when it comes to A50 China futures, though, little bit of upside, 0.4%, with of course that divergence that we always seem to see when it comes to onshore stocks, which haven't been performing as well at the moment. Hong Kong, though, becoming a vital pathway for high-tech products moving in and out of China, carving out a new economic niche for the city in the AI age. Bloomberg has found Hong Kong accounted for more than half of China's $239 billion of chip imports in the first 5 months of 2026. Our economy and government reporter, Nectar Gan, joins us now from Hong Kong. So, Nectar, what have we learned about Hong Kong's role in terms of this booming chip trade across Asia?
3: Right. So first of all, Hong Kong actually doesn't produce almost any semiconductors, but it has emerged as a very crucial link in the about $2 trillion AI trade across Asia, and specifically when it comes to helping mainland China importing and exporting semiconductors. So we look into the data from Hong Kong and mainland China's customs, and we found that in the first 5 months of this year, Hong Kong accounted for more than half of all the semiconductors that China has imported from around the world. And in May alone, Hong Kong absorbed about 43% of mainland China's semiconductor exports. So this is really pointing to Hong Kong's prominent role here as a middleman, as a trading hub for semiconductors. Because, you know, Hong Kong doesn't really make any chips, so most of the shipments are re-exports. So 80% of that was heading to mainland China. And among the chip imports, Hong Kong got about 40% are from mainland China, followed by about 5% from Taiwan and 10% from Singapore and South Korea, respectively.
2: So why do these chips go through Hong Kong? What are the advantages here?
3: Right, that's a great question. A lot of it comes down to Hong Kong's traditional strength as a trading hub because, you know, we know that Hong Kong is an international aviation hub. It's got a very strong air cargo network across the world. And semiconductors are high value, lightweight, and time sensitive. So these are perfect for, you know, air cargo. And at the same time, Hong Kong is also a free port with no capital controls, which is a sharp contrast with mainland China where, you know, there are very strict financial regulations to control the flow of capital. So when the goods are imported into Hong Kong, they're exempted from tariffs. But when they cross the border into mainland China, they still have to pay any charges and taxes that mainland imposes. However, even so, mainland companies may prefer to deal with Hong Kong because access to the city often makes the payment and currency conversion much easier when dealing directly with an overseas seller.
0: China economy and government reporter Nektar Gan there. Let's actually talk a little bit more about China's biggest internet firms now, because we're seeing this sell-off that has pushed some valuations to record lows. Investors say a recovery remains elusive, with the sector still facing multiple headwinds. Asia Stocks reporter Jeannie Yu joins us now from Hong Kong. I mean, Jeannie, Tencent, with its PE ratio trading below that of a defensive utility like CLP, what's going on?
4: It's actually also a little bit surprising to me as well. We've seen Tencent is below the valuation level, back then in the China's internet crackdown, in the concerns about the domestic competitions. It's below all the previous crisis levels. I think one of the reasons why investors are not yet entering, despite the cheap valuations, is because the domestic consumptions in China remains really weak, which is threatening some of the cash cow business. In Tencent's case is the advertising. In Alibaba's case is the onshore e-commerce business. I think all of those business is under very big threat. Investors we talked to, they said they really, really need the evidence that, there is some recovery sign in the macro, so that the consumption sentiment can see a meaningful pickup for them to re-enter the China tech trades. I think the second key concerns, which has been lingering throughout this year, is that it's really hard to see immediate payoff from their massive AI investments. In Tencent's case, they're planning to double their AI investments, and they're testing their AI agent initiatives in the WeChat empire. But the thing is, the timeline is a little bit uncertain, and also, the inference cost, in Tencent's case, the inferencing cost could rise in the near term and bite into their fourth quarter operating profits. I think the near term earnings per share estimates in the Hang Seng Index is a reflection of investors' concern, because you've seen a very big slash, like a 20% cut in the earnings per share estimates for the Hang Seng Index.
0: I mean, we were just talking to Goldman Sachs' team Mo, and they actually downgraded their internet, also media and entertainment calls, which is mostly dominated by China internet stocks, to neutral. So we are continuing to see these calls about this sector, but not everyone is bearish, right? What could be some of the upside surprises here?
4: Right. I think when we talk to people, some of the analysts we talked to, they did say that valuation is turning to be a little bit too cheap to ignore. So that's why we've seen a sort of share rebound since later last week in the China tech sector, especially in the e-commerce names, and also some of the rebound we've seen in Tencent shares. So valuation is definitely one of the reasons. I think the second catalyst people are looking for is actually their AI innovations and how advanced, in terms of their AI model they're going to launch in the pipeline, which could surprise on the upside. For example, like DeepSeek, they have a key model to launch in mid-July, which is a widely watched model, which could, help them to regain some investors' confidence over the AI development in China. And the other thing people are watching really closely is how Tencent is going to monetize their AI agent initiative in the WeChat empire. Every time Tencent announced something related to that, shares would have a little rebound. So I think that's also one of the key watching points for investors to turn more positive.
0: Jeannie Yu, Bloomberg's Asia Stocks reporter, with the latest on China internet stocks. We have more ahead on the Asia Trade. This is Bloomberg.

0: I'm David Westin. 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We go on the road for a look at what lies behind the headlines of today and what will likely be the headlines tomorrow.
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8: Top corporate stories that we're tracking this hour. And Anthropic is reportedly in talks with Samsung to make a custom AI chip. The information cites unnamed sources saying the AI startup is still determining the scale and scope of the processor and how it fit into the server. Anthropic told the Outlook that its partnerships with Amazon, Google and Nvidia will remain central to its computing strategy. SoftBank and its telecom unit will start renting AI computing resources in the U.S. using a growing pipeline of data centers to compete with the likes of CoreWeave and Nebula. SoftBank says a so-called NeoCloud venture plans to supply data center capacity for large-scale AI model training and inference. It's joining a crowded field as concerns grow over potential overcapacity. Tesla's vehicle sales beat expectations last quarter, gaining in a slower-growing global market for plug-in cars. The company delivered more than 480,000 vehicles, is a 25% jump from a year earlier, and well above the average analyst estimate for fewer than 400,000. Despite the result, Tesla shares tumbled as it offered no updates on its AI and robotics projects. Amazon is planning to deliver a broadband internet service later this year using its Leo network after successfully launching more than 390 satellites. The latest batch of 29 satellites took off from Florida on Thursday aboard a United Launch Alliance Atlas V rocket. The service will be the rival

0: some risk because of that kind of model. But we're now solving a core problem as opposed to maybe a nice-to-have solution in Africa. That might actually offset it, where if you're solving something that people really absolutely need and can't live without, in a way that then that's a lot less risky. So again, we'd encourage investors to have a less binary view. In other words, the U.S. isn't risky, Africa is risky. That's going to lead to a lot of complications down the road.
1: 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Get ahead of tomorrow's trading with the close. 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Context changes everything. It's a multi-trillion dollar industry. We'll show you what's happening in ETFs like no one else. ETF IQ, Mondays on Bloomberg.
2: 9 a.m. in Shanghai, Shenzhen, and here in Hong Kong, you're watching The China Show. I'm Yvonne Mann with David Inglis.
3: Good morning. We're counting down to the open of markets in Greater China. Let's get to your top stories today. Asian stock down a second day, weighed down by chip makers in Japan and Korea. And soon enough, you'll get Taiwan coming online. Dollar and U.S. bond futures, of course, benefited traders, paring back their rate hike backs after U.S. reports lower than expected job gains.
2: President Trump doubles down on efforts to

0: fire-fed Governor Lisa Cook and make way for his own pick. Sources say former Chair Jay Powell, who has stayed on as governor, also remains a White House target.
1: And Kling AI raises $2 billion as it seeks to take on ByteDance in a competitive AI video generation business. U.S.-listed shares of parent Kuaishou rising to their highest in more than a month.

0: Well, that jobs report came through, and it seems like, you know, you would think that investors would be breathing a sigh of relief here. Mm. You did see the dollar and then yen recover. Dollar falls. EMFX calms down. Gold even comes back up.
1: Yep.
0: But we're still seeing the chip stocks getting hammered once again.
1: Yeah, I think it's one of those rare instances where you're getting it's difficult to sort of distill specific drivers. In this case, of course, we were thinking, oh, why is the dollar so on the softer side of things? And might that be down specifically and purely because of the jobs report? But then, of course, going into that jobs report, you had the yen starting to act up, right? But again, all things equal, I think we've seen a paring back a little bit in the dollar, a paring back a little bit in rate hike expectations for July. And not to say, of course, inflation is no longer an issue, but it's certainly from what we've heard this week out of Sintra, you're more on that side than you are on the latter side of things. But all that being said, of course, yes, the jobs report is this. And you are still getting, of course, that pain trade across the chip space today.
0: Yeah, you're not seeing as much, as strong of a labor market as that would justify maybe a July hike, right? I think those expectations have been pared back. Traders are still pricing in a rate hike this year, right? But maybe not until December. So certainly that gets pushed back just a little bit here. But yeah, as you say, it's not enough to really kind of revive this chip story here, because I think the stocks in this had the worst 2-day start to the second half, I think, in a month or so. So certainly, like, you know, we had a record quarter.
1: Oh, it was a crazy first half, too.
0: And now, you know, there's still those lingering concerns coming through.
1: I mean, same can be said about Korea, right? It's a market that in the last 3 weeks is up 25% and is down 25%. And that's just in 3 weeks. It's not normal. It's not had a normal year by any stretch of the imagination. But all that is to say, as we go into the markets today, let's have a look at where we are, because you do have, of course, dollar yen, which is going to be interesting to see what happens there. And of course, we're still getting more commentary coming through as we speak there, coming out of Japan. So check out that drop that we had mid-afternoon in Asia, and then followed by the jobs report softening in the dollar. The dollar is also going to show you somewhat something similar. In fact, 10-day look at the dollar. We're back to 2-week lows there on the Bloomberg gauge on the dollar index. And that then takes us into where we are on the opening today across these markets. Let's get it up, guys, if we can. So we have Asia is down a second, going on a third day. You have U.S. bond futures, of course, 4th of July, so just keep that in mind. Some closures, of course, and things are not trading. Asia AI is very much in focus. We talked about this, right? Chip, so Samsung, SK Hynix, Kioxia is coming up, TSMC on your board as well. And, of course, the lead into the China Open today, A50 futures, and it's been quiet, really, as far as the bond space is concerned. We'll talk more about bonds in a moment. Dollar China on your screen, 6.79 there against the U.S. dollar there.
0: Yep, for more on, of course, that U.S. jobs report and what this means for the Fed, let's go to our Washington and Fed and economy reporter, Ender Curran. Our markets reporter, Anthony Stevens, is also here in the studio. And I'll start with you. So how weak was this jobs report?
2: Well, it disappointed relative to expectations, number one, Yvonne, much softer than the market was looking for. Number two, there was a big drop in the participation rate. That's not a good sign. It means that people are pulling out of the workforce and giving up looking for a job. Then the third surprise item was the downward revisions to the previous 2 months. So, you know, on that side of the ledger, it was, you know, a soft jobs number. But on the positive side, coming in above 50,000 is still above the so-called break-even rate here. And relative to last year was the worst year for jobs creation in the US since 2003. So the numbers over the past few months have clearly stabilized and are much better relative to last year. We're still kind of in that low hiring, low firing environment. There, you know, I would say one interesting feature from today's numbers was there was little evidence of a World Cup effect. People had expected we'd see World Cup hiring in leisure and hospitality and retail. Actually, those sectors were among those that let staff go.
1: Okay, Anthony, come in. Why are markets acting up still, despite what seems to be a better than expected from a bull perspective?
3: So the markets that we are trading thus far are very tech-heavy markets, right? So the NFP and this kind of labor market stuff does not help the tech trade. The tech trade is now running on pure technology developments. It's not macro anymore. Mm-hmm. And we're having this drumbeat of headlines around using memory less, or people pushing back on memory pricing or changing how they use memory. So the memory trade is really in focus here from a technology perspective in terms of a capping of their pricing power. And that has happened as the Korean retail has become increasingly powerful in Korea. Foreigners have sold $98 billion of Korea year to date. So this is a domestic market, and it's a volatile market for that reason. You know, you have retail acting in a very volatile manner. Korea has already swung around 5% twice today, right? And it's going to be a very long day, and it's been a very long week, right? In Japan, it's a bit more nuanced. You're seeing the domestic names bounce quite hard. But again, the tech trade is under pressure. You know, you have all these concerns around SoftBank's investments abroad, all the chip semiconductor, like equipment makers, packaging makers, testing makers. What is the go-forward revenue if people start to spend less on data centers? So it's a really technology-driven debate in the top end of our trading session. In the back end of our trading session, you'd probably see some relief from ASEAN and India on the NFP and the weaker U.S. dollar.
0: Yeah, let's talk about that weaker U.S. dollar, because even before that jobs report, the yen kind of had a bit of a jolt, I guess, and people are speculating whether they intervened or not. What do we know at this point?
3: So that jolt happened into some of the headlines from the Koreans that they're looking to work on FX with the Japanese. So that remains unsaid. We also had Reuters reporting, you know, this surprise tactic shift in yen intervention. And it's important to mention that official intervention, they don't have that many bullets left, right? Under IMF rules, they probably have another two bullets left in officially intervening. So they want to probably maximize the messaging impact in coordination with the U.S. and in Korea. Now, with the U.S. off on holiday today, you know, yen volatility looks a little bit low. If they want to do something, today would be a great day to do it in terms of the thinness of the market. So people are probably on edge there, and it makes sense to kind of temper some of those bets that are very extended against the yen.
4: Let me bring you in on that, and the overlay of the Fed, and certainly a more dovish, if we do get a more dovish Fed, might help the case for the Japanese to take the edge of that strong currency. We had this Bloomberg scoop, this reporting around Donald Trump and the president and his allies specifically doubling down to reshape the Fed in his liking, if you will. What do we know about that?
2: So the message here is that the political pressure on the Fed hasn't gone away, David. We've had a couple of things going on this week. We had a Supreme Court ruling in favor of Governor Lisa Cook, who's fighting to hold on to her job. She can stay on as her job as Fed governor for now while she fights allegations of mortgage fraud that the White House put against her. She denies those charges. But that ruling was a pretty narrow victory for Governor Cook and, by extension, for the Fed. And President Trump and his officials have been out very publicly and vocally making the point that they will renew and pursue their case against Governor Cook in this legal case with the aim of removing her from the board. And secondly, our colleagues reporting tonight that the White House focus also remains on Governor Jerome Powell, former chair, of course, who is remaining on the board, even though his term as chair is finished. He's allowed to stay on the board until 2028. But his staying on, which has been seen as a sign of a way to protect the Fed's independence and in some ways to protect himself, he's been subject to a lot of scrutiny and attacks by the White House. But his staying on is also making him a target for the White House. And the point being that the administration officials that my colleagues have spoken to are looking for ways to essentially mold or remold the Fed's governing board to get a majority on it who share their worldview, which is, of course, one for lower interest rates. There's also a search going on for a president of the Atlanta Fed, which is also kind of getting some scrutiny from the White House as part of this broader story. But, you know, the point is that the political pressure on the Fed, even though it seems to have quietened down with new chairman Kevin Warsh taking over, it hasn't gone away. And as I say, our colleagues reporting that the White House is determined to continue to look for ways to get some of its own supporters onto the Fed's board.
0: All right. Enda, thank you. Enda Curran, they're our Fed Reserve and economy reporter. And our thanks to our markets reporter, Anthony Stevens, there on what's moving these markets today. Still ahead, tech in focus as Asian investors assess the latest rotation out of U.S. chip names. And Chinese players continue to underperform despite a slide in valuations. Global X strategist Billy Leung gives us his outlook next. We'll also take a look at when it comes to their ETFs that's tracking everything from U.S. and Chinese chips and the broader AI sector. And we're counting down the open of trade in Shanghai, Shenzhen, and Hong Kong. Happy Friday. This is The China Show. Futures are up this morning.

0: bringing you the most important news and financial information whenever and wherever it happens. I'm Michael McKee on the Mexican border, and this is Bloomberg.
1: Making money isn't about drowning in emotions. 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This is Bloomberg Surveillance.
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8: Right. Welcome back. You guys are just in time here to talk about, well, this is interesting because the Japanese are not willing to talk about the yen, but they're commenting on it, if that makes any sense. The finance minister, let me just quote specifically here. So they're refraining from commenting on FX levels. There is no change. They reiterate to their stance on FX policy. They will take action if appropriate. Just planting, I guess, the seeds and mentioning, I guess, indirectly that they're watching what's going on here without actually having to use up some of the limited bullets they have on direct intervention.
9: Yes, it's not much new, but I guess the frequency has increased in terms of some of these verbal sort of warnings and or at least the commentary around the yen here. It is moving a little bit right now, and we're back to around 161.17 levels here for dollar yen. So certainly one thing to watch as we get to, of course, as Anthony mentioned, right, it's a long holiday in the U.S., so we'll see how the yen trades here during this Asia session into Europe. But yes, we're also watching when it comes to the tech space. Kuaishou shares indicated higher in Hong Kong. This is after its Kling AI has raised an initial $2 billion in venture capital as it seeks to expand its video AI operations. Let's bring in our China correspondent, Min Min Long. What do we know of the latest in this fundraising round?
10: Yes, so Kuaishou has previously indicated it was proposing a restructuring of Kling AI to raise external funds, and it's announced that it's achieved this $2 billion in external fundraising. It's still attracting more investors and is placing a cap on at $3 billion. And Jefferies has said that this would potentially boost the valuation of the parent company, Kuaishou, as well. The valuation now of Kling AI ahead of this fundraising was $15 billion. And this is pretty significant considering that this is just a two-year-old division. And you consider that the parent company's market cap now is just over $20 billion. It's about $24 billion. So very significant for Kling AI, which is an AI video generation app that I think one of its biggest competitors now, it's ByteDance's C-Dance. It also produces these very professional-looking videos with a text prompt. But Kling has a first-mover advantage. It started about a year earlier than ByteDance, and it has more than, it's just surpassed 100 million global users. And it's one of the few cases where the company has really managed to monetize AI. So we're talking about 650 million yuan in first quarter revenue, which is a 300% gain on year.
8: Are these moves a precursor to an eventual listing?
10: So potentially, according to SEMP, Kuaishou is looking to list Kling AI in Hong Kong within a year. But if you think about it, it is sort of a natural next step just to unlock the value of Kling AI, right? Because if it's still part of the parent company, it would dilute the valuation. And being able to raise funds independently would contribute to its own war chest for R&D and for scaling up as well. And not to mention, it would probably give it a boost when it comes to attracting some of the top AI talents if it can provide more competitive equity incentives, because it wouldn't be dragged down by the parent company, which is still seen as more of a traditional internet platform name.
8: Okay. One to watch as we go into. We'll get to pre-markets in about just 3 minutes and 30 seconds on Kuaishou there. Min Min Liu, our China correspondent there. Speaking of tech and Chinese tech and the sell-off really that we've seen across the biggest internet names and platform names has pushed valuations to record lows. In fact, have a look at this chart, MSCI China. This market's a 10, as they say, 10 on PE forward-looking. Investors, though, don't seem to see this as an opportunity. The recovery remains elusive. You have the sector. Not this chart. We have another chart, guys. Show that, please, if we can. We'll talk about this with Jeannie Yu now. She's with us here on set, our Asia Stocks reporter, and why this valuation opportunity hasn't been pounced on so far.
11: Yeah, I think some of the reasons when we talk to people, it's kind of obvious at the moment. I think one thing is the weak macro in China, which caused the consumer sentiment to be really weak. The second is like investors keep doubting the massive AI ambitions, the AI investments, and how soon those technology companies can get really decent payoff from those investments. I think the third reason is related to fund rotation. I think one of the most popular traits when we talk to people is like many people they chose to long the AI hardware names in the region in Korea and also in Taiwan, and in the same time they use the China internet stock as a funding place for them to chase those trades. So it's more like a long short strategy, and it's really hard to see those trades to unwind. They need a very, very strong reason for them to unwind. So even though we've seen those record low valuation, it doesn't mean like investors will, pile into those cheaper names just because, those stocks looks relatively cheaper. This is one of the things when we talk to people, like they really, really need one thing, macro environment in China to see meaningful recovery. The second thing is like they get a concrete sense of, how those big Chinese tech companies are going to monetize their AI investments. I think in Tencent's case, they're trying to do like a testing to embed their AI agents in their WeChat empire. I think that's one of the key things people are looking. Second thing, I think it's more like the competitiveness of their AI models in the market. Some of the key models in the pipeline include DeepSeek's V4 model in mid-July. I think that's one of the key things people are looking at, like how advanced that can be and which could affect the competition dynamics in the global AI model developers.
12: Okay, Jeannie, thank you. Jeannie Yu, there, Asia Stocks reporter, on these record low valuations when it comes to Asia's tech, Tencent certainly being one of them here, still not enough to entice some investors.
8: No.
12: Right now, this popular trade of selling these holdings to really kind of fund AI hardware certainly continues for now. I'm taking a look at when it comes to yen. So we're still hearing from the finance minister here in the last couple of moments here. So she did mention about she's not going to comment on the levels and whatnot, but she says when it came to what she's been talking to allies about, right? So the relationship with the Korea finance minister is extremely good. There were reports that, Japan and Korea had talked about some sort of, I guess it did talk about the currency and really finding ways to stabilize both of their respective currencies in ways. U.S. Japan are in close communication on FX. U.S. Japan are always confirming FX, close communication when it comes to FX with the U.S. To talk a little more about what might be contributing to these moves, Dave, which is quite interesting. The FX moves may reflect weak JGB auction and U.S. labor data. So it's interesting. Maybe she's talking about why there's been that spike in the yen. And really what we've been seeing there overnight.
8: It indirectly was not them, I guess, is part of the message here. Markets are actually moving slightly on this from about 5 minutes ago when some of the lines started to come through. In fact, when you look at dollar yen right now, we have taken out the 161 handle. We were a few pips above that. We're now currently at 160.94 is the latest quote we have here on your screens. Anyway, we'll continue to revisit the story as the day progresses. We have lots more coming up on FX markets as we go into the open today across Chinese markets in about 9 minutes from now. We're up 0.8% in the early goings on the Hang Seng Index. A preview of the trading day is just ahead. This is The China Show.

0: my old mentor, Roger Staubach, who told me when I transitioned, football will never leave you, but you need to leave it.
1: Wow.
0: Everyone has a dream, and a lot of dreams are, you know, my dream is to play football and play professional football, and you get the dream comes true, but it is going to end. And the day it ends, the day before it ends, you're one of the best in the world. Great. The next day you wake up, that's gone. What are you great at? And the truth is nothing, right? I'm not great at anything else.
2: I talk about it all the time, Steve, is this whole idea of it's not from penthouse to penthouse. And what I mean by that is you played for 15, 20 years and you're in the penthouse. That doesn't mean that you come to the business world and you're going to be in the penthouse. Now, you don't start in the third floor or the lobby. You actually have to start in the basement.

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1: And you're already looking for that edge.
2: The Opening Trade brings you everything you need to know as markets open across Europe.
0: I'm Guy Johnson.
1: I'm Anna Edwards.
2: And I'm Tom McKenzie.
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3: Bringing you the latest geopolitical news whenever and wherever it happens. I'm David Gura on Salar de Uyuni in Bolivia, and this is Bloomberg.
4: Corporate stories that we're tracking for you today. Anthropic is reportedly in talks with Samsung to make a custom AI chip. The information cites unnamed sources saying that the AI startup is still determining the scale and scope of the processor and how it would fit into a server. Anthropic told the outlet its partnerships with Amazon, Google, and NVIDIA will remain central to its computing strategy. SoftBank and its telco unit will start renting AI computing resources in the U.S. using a growing pipeline of data centers to compete with the likes of CoreWeave and Nebius. SoftBank says a so-called NeoCloud venture plans to supply data center capacity for large-scale AI model training and inference. It's joining a crowded field as concerns grow about potential overcapacity. And Tesla's vehicle sales beat expectations last quarter, gaining in a slower-growing global market for plug-in cars. And the company delivered more than 480,000 vehicles. That's a 25% jump from a year ago and well above the average analyst estimate. Despite the results, Tesla shares tumbled as it offered no updates on its AI and robotics projects. Also, that beat wasn't enough to beat BYD as well when it comes to those numbers as well.
5: No, they're back at the top.
4: Yep.
5: Back at the top still. Okay, pre-markets, there we go. We've been tracking the stock from the overnight session, given the news there, raising $2 billion, of course, for Kling AI. In a move seen, of course, as a precursor to listing that specific unit. Shares are tracking what we saw in the U.S. overnight. Kuaishou's up 6% in the pre-market session here. A couple of other things we're tracking. Chip stocks coming up on your screens. Cathay Pacific, by the way, we'll talk more about that later. So I think they're now coming out with a timing, a resumption of flights to the Middle East. The chip space, nothing much to tell you about here. Tesla suppliers, because of the story we just talked about there. The battery story, CATL, Ganfeng, coming up on your screens as well. Gold stocks, we did get some support in as far as gold spot futures. And since we're talking about it broadly, Bitcoin also is very much in focus. There we go, pop in precious metals names and Vanco, which is interesting too, on the back of appointing the Shenzhen financial official in Shenzhen, of course, as president there. Vanco shares are going to be showing up on your screens. There we go. A percent to the upside. Right. Going into the open today, we talked about some stocks we're tracking. We also have some data coming through.
4: Rating dollar, that this is a private gauge of PMI services data comes out here. So we'll see. I mean, we did see some, I guess, marginal improvement on the official numbers. So we'll see what the services side and the private gauge will signal as well. We talked about Kuaishou and this Kling AI fundraising. Wanka and the new leadership there, Cathay Pacific, right? And then there's also onshore IT that certainly did face
5: down
4: a bit of a sell-off. I mean, it was pretty ugly.
5: Yeah.
4: And so we'll see. I mean, given the fact that what we are seeing today when it comes to the chip stocks, it certainly could roil that continually forward here. And then, of course, turnover, right? So top $3 trillion for the 14 straight days. So certainly that's one thing to watch. Wang Yi also is in Europe as well. So lots to dig up and dig into.
5: Yes. So apart from that, so we'll go into the open today. We'll look at obviously what's going to happen in Hong Kong and China. And of course, we'll keep you updated on what's going with the Japanese yen. Lots to talk about. The open is next. This is the China Show.
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0: Welcome back. You're watching The China Show. Why don't we talk about Japan first before we look at the open? Because certainly the market headline suggests that is the gravity, the center of gravity across markets at this point in time. I think we are still hearing from the finance minister, and we've seen a strengthening in the currency on the back of some of these comments, but we have weakened back above 161. We were below that a few minutes ago, not talking about the Japanese currency, which might be enough to tell you that we're watching that very closely without actually talking about it directly.
1: Let's talk about not talking about it.
0: Yeah.
1: And then let's let that Reuters report yesterday about, you know, if they do intervention, it's going to be a surprise.
0: Yes.
1: So, yeah, they're leaving us all really just lingering and anticipating.
0: Yeah. What are we thinking here?
1: What is going on? Yeah, Katayana said, I have a trip in Tokyo coming up in August.
0: Yeah.
1: Please tell me when I should convert
0: Yvonne need to exchange her money? Today or closer to the trip?
1: Does it feel like a Friday yet? It certainly does. What a week, really, this has been when it comes to risk assets and really the roller coaster we've seen when it comes to the chip trade. So certainly that's still very much in focus. And despite the fact that that U.S. jobs report should have relieved at least some of the macro risk out there, that perhaps, you know, that strong labor market is not as strong as we thought maybe. You're seeing, of course, those Fed hike expectations push back a bit, but it's not enough to really lift up this whole chip and semiconductor trade. So certainly one thing to watch here today, because as Anthony mentioned, right, this is very tech-driven now. It's not really about macro when it comes to this whole AI thing. Onshore is still looking okay. We're up about a third of 1%. You are seeing when it comes to the Chinex is also marginally higher. We're watching the chip space as well. So Capricorn Tech is slightly in the green here, but not much conviction really to take a look at that. But some of the consumer names like Midea is actually doing okay. So that's interesting as well. But yeah, maybe it's because of the whole aircon situation that's going on, this heat wave in Europe as well. Flip the boards and see what's going on when it comes to Hong Kong, because there was some news on the tech front here when it came to Kuaishou, and there's this big fundraising when it comes to its Kling AI. But then again, you actually are seeing HS Tech do quite well. We're seeing 1% gains here. So I think it's the second day we've seen in the beginning of this second half or quarter where you are seeing some, I guess, bright spots when it comes to HS Tech. So it's really been like Xiaomi is close to 4%. We're seeing Baidu is 2%. Tencent is up 1.5%. Baba is another story, is actually heading the other direction. But we're still watching what happens with Dollar China as well. Just given the drop in the dollar overnight, we're still seeing some strength there at 6.78 for Dollar China right now. Let's hit the boards and see what else we're tracking for you today. So we talked about Kuaishou, you know, this whole fundraising for Kling AI, right? So you have the likes of Jefferies saying they're reiterating their buy rating because essentially this does boost the valuation bit for the company. 6% gains for Kuaishou here right now. And really, this could maybe mean, is it a precursor? Is it signaling that they might be going public soon? That could be one thing to watch as well. And maybe it could be a potential catalyst, right, when it comes to the HS Tech. Take a look at how chip stocks are doing here. So the SOX index fell again. The worst two-day sell-off we've seen in a month or so. And this is coming off of a new quarter, a new half, and after the second quarter, which was a record, right? So is this rotation continuing? It seems like it is today in terms of some of these domestic names. SMIC is lower by 2.5% here. Hua Hong Semi and ASMPT are also lower. Talk about Tesla, right? So this is what the supply chain is doing and what the suppliers are saying. So it was actually a beat when it came to the numbers. But what was disappointing, the stock still tumbled because there was no indication or update when it comes to AI or robotics, which is all the things that traders are looking at when it comes to this stock now. And they still were not able to beat BYD when it came to some of those numbers here. So it is mostly higher, though, when you take a look at some of these Tesla suppliers here today, Dave. But we're also checking when it comes to the winners and losers, right? So we talk about chips. That's still the winner. Number one, when you track up the report card, right, for the first half, SOX index basically doubled, 101% gains here. And not far behind is, of course, still the KOSPI. Then it's Japan. It's still very tech-driven, right? Then you get into the oil story because of what we saw basically with the Iran war. At the very bottom is still the likes of gold. HSI there, one of the worst, the worst major market there. And Bitcoin, that continues to be a sore point there.
0: Yeah. Not so bitty losses there. And I think That's a fantastic graphic in as far as the what the opportunities are and as far as the rotation is concerned. In fact, let's bring in Billy Leung, investment strategist at Global X, joining us right now out of Sydney. Billy, good morning. We're barely into the second half of the calendar year here, and you know, one's got to put into context obviously what happened in the first half. Let's talk specifically around AI and chips and memory specifically. What are flows and positioning telling you about the near-term movement of this specific trade? We'll start there.
2: Yeah, so definitely. So, David, thanks for having me again. Always good to speak here. Look, I think you're exactly right. I think in terms of first year, not just, you know, China, Asia, but even globally, we've seen AI being one of the key drivers of, you know, most of the markets, you know, with, I guess, you know, to be fair, semiconductor is probably one of the strongest trades that we've seen with, you know, a lot of flows going into not just the stocks, but even when we've seen in the ETF product as well. So I think that was a major driver. And I think one thing that we're also seeing, and I think that's sort of, I guess, a positive note, is that we are also seeing bigger or better breadth in terms of the AI trade. And what I mean by that is that, yes, semi has been driving a lot of the AI, the trade this year today, but we're also seeing glimmers of strength, you know, for example, in AI infrastructure names, whether it be, you know, your power, cooling, your optical components, your interconnect. I think we're seeing a lot of potential breadth that's coming into the AI trade, which could potentially actually extend this trade even further. And not only that, I think we also believe, or we're also seeing, that this is not just a sub-theme breadth, but we're also seeing a geographical split, which again goes back to a few of the comments before about how we're seeing strength in Japan, Taiwan, and even Korea, obviously.
1: Yeah, tell us about the geographic sort of strength that we're seeing. Is North Asia still going to outperform for the rest of this year?
2: Yeah, so look, you know, obviously, look, we still look at US as a very strong innovative area. They've got talent, they've got depth and liquidity, and they've got a lot of major firms there. But what we're also seeing is that, you know, like I said, we're seeing a broadening of the AI trade. So again, you know, we're seeing a shift from, obviously, semiconductor has been a key driver. But in terms of how we look at the AI trade right now, it's no longer just about who can provide the GPUs. Is there sufficient GPUs from NVIDIA? This is currently the full stack right now. It is really about there be sufficient interconnect from the data center? Can there even be grids, supplying all that data center power as well? And I think this is exactly why we are seeing that expansion of trade into, you know, obviously Korea, which has the memory players such as Samsung and SK Hynix, obviously the foundries in Taiwan as well. But I think one thing that we also cannot overlook is that China also has a full stack of AI names, which we believe are actually being overlooked and potentially underpriced as well.
0: Why do you think that is, in terms of the underappreciation for these Chinese names? And I think you guys have some products, of course, attuned to that specific part of the market.
2: Yeah, that's an excellent question. I think there's a few points to know. I think one thing to bear in mind that, you know, as we enter into July, you know, any investor, any analyst worth his salt would know that, you know, investors and analysts are starting to roll their valuation into 2027, 2026. Doesn't matter that much right now. So that's one thing. We're looking much more forward now in terms of expectations, in terms of growth, what 2027 will look like. But I think going back to your point about, you know, China being overlooked and being underpriced, I think it's actually a matter or a function of the lack of capital markets or lack of capital market activity, which is why I think I'm quite excited to see the overnight news about Kling raising money and having a valuation of that close to 15 to 18 billion US dollars. We're also going to see potentially major chip companies in China listing as well. And I think these are actually very strong catalysts for the market to actually go, hey, we haven't seen much realization of value. We don't know where the benchmark or where the actual marker was. And now we're actually seeing more and more of these valuation being a benchmark and providing global investors to know, hey, there might be a potential underpricing in China. And going back to your point, this is exactly why GlobalX in Australia launched the GlobalX Tech China Tech ETF, or ticker code DRGN or Dragon. It's because we do believe that there is very strong value and very strong growth in this market going forward, not just in the next 5 years, but potentially decades.
1: What could spark that tipping point then for people to tilt more back into this realm, right, of China tech? Is it going to be earnings? I mean, what do you think is going to be that catalyst?
2: Yep. Yeah, no, that's exactly a good point. So I think, A, what I mentioned, capital market activity, the more and more IPOs, the more and more fundraisings, that would give the overall market an understanding of what the true value of these Chinese investments are. Number two is obviously there's still a lot of data points that are coming out of, you know, major large language models such as Zipool and also Minimax. All of these are going to be positive as well. And exactly, you're right, Yvonne, that I think, you know, one of the final probably puzzles or the final part of the puzzle is that can China companies or can Chinese tech companies consistently beat earnings or consistently deliver earnings? And this is something that we saw probably, you know, NVIDIA doing very something similar probably 9 years ago when they consistently beat expectations and delivered earnings. And that's when market realized and actually allowed them to re-weight.
0: Billy, maybe a tangent really, but still in markets, is can I ask you about market mechanics here? And I'm not sure, of course, I don't think you guys have single name, you know, these leveraged ETFs, but it's certainly a topic of conversation around memory this part of the world. And I wonder how you think that has changed, how, you know, pricing has behaved recently.
2: Oh, you're correct to say that, and that's a good observation. I mean, even when you just look at the U.S. SOX index or the Philly semi-index, in terms of turnover, it's nearly doubled in the past 12 months. And I think that is a function of, like you said, we've seen more leverage products, whether it be 2X, 3X, single stock, and I think that has driven a lot of the strength. But I think it's also important to know that, you know, yes, there is a lot of liquidity-driven strength in terms of where the index levels are. But at the same time, we are looking at a potential market which is growing at over 100%. And potentially 30% or even 40% next year, but still trading at single digits. So I think in terms of, you know, like you mentioned, it is very much market dynamics or market technicals right now. But in terms of the long-term structural growth, valuation, we don't see this as a very big issue right now.
1: Okay. Beyond just the AI, you know, I mean, if you're looking at rotation, where are you seeing flows go now beyond just the AI trade?
2: Well, I think, you know, I think AI trades really, really got breadth now, Yvonne. I think, yes, you know, AI trade had been driven by semiconductors. I think a lot of things that people haven't been looking at is actually the picks and shovels that go behind AI. And it's not just your memories. It's not just your GPUs or whatever. It's also the infrastructure that goes behind it. You know, what are the companies that are actually building the data centers? You know, this actually requires a lot of interconnect, cables, power equipment, power cooling equipment, optical cables, which, again, is a very strong market in China right now. And these are one of the key things that we've been looking at as well, the picks and shovels of who are the winners that's going to come out from this increased hyperscaler spending. And I guess the third sort of layer of things to look at is what are the energy and also commodities that go behind it, and all the copper wiring that goes into data center. Again, something that we've been looking at very, very strongly. And even when you look at the energy, is overall energy going to be powered by renewable resources such as uranium? These are very much the derivatives that we need to look at when we consider the AI trade.
0: Okay, Billy, thank you so much. Billy Leung, investment strategist at GlobalX in Sydney, for us this morning. Just a glance at markets, how we're doing as we go into this break. More ahead. This is the China Show.

0: 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I speak to Rafael Nadal, the tennis star, about how he stayed competitive despite injury.
1: I don't know if I'm going to be able to keep playing tennis for one, for two, or for 10 years.
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0: Welcome back. Let's talk about Hong Kong and Hong Kong's role in this AI trade, whether that's trade into markets, which we talk most about, and or actual trade. And as you can see, we've run the data, we've had a look at it. It's become a very vital hub and pathway for moving products in and out of China, Hong Kong, carving out really this economic niche, if you will, in this AI age. And in fact, since President Trump's, since he reclaimed the White House, of course, Hong Kong has ramped up its purchases of U.S.-made semiconductors, but they're doing this, and as you can see, the spike here since that point in time, via third parties. Now, it's not just the import story, right? Cities also become a massive hub of exporting into key markets. It's not just AI specifically. You have Oxford Economics here and some of these numbers. Hong Kong exported almost $160 billion of AI-related goods last year. That's the fifth largest total in the Asia-Pacific. In fact, that number is actually even higher than what we saw out of Japan.
1: Yeah, it's crazy, those numbers. And really, those charts really just show and highlight, as you say, right, the role in which Hong Kong is making here in this whole AI boom. Let's bring in Nectar Gan now, economy and government reporter. She wrote that report for us and brought us those great charts. Tell us a bit more about this sort of niche role that Hong Kong has found.
2: Right, Ilan. So first of all, Hong Kong doesn't actually produce, you know, semiconductors, almost none, right? So like the role it plays here is really the trading hub. Yeah. So we've seen it emerge as this really crucial link in a $2 trillion, you know, AI trade across Asia, specifically when it comes to helping China to import and export semiconductors. So we look into the custom data of both Hong Kong and mainland China, and we found that for the first 5 months of this year, Hong Kong accounted for more than half of China's total semiconductor imports from around the world. So that's a record share we're looking at, because if you compare with just a decade ago, Hong Kong only accounted for about a third. So massive growth there. And in May, you know, Hong Kong absorbed about 43% of all the chips that China is exporting, you know, to the world. So that's also a very big share there. So we are seeing Hong Kong really emerging as this crucial middleman, you know, for this booming AI trade, because almost all the chips that Hong Kong is shipping, they are re-exports. So Hong Kong buys about 40% of the chips from mainland China, a fifth from Taiwan, but then about 80% of all the re-exports are headed to mainland China. That just tells you how important it is, you know, for China to import chips from around the world.
0: And what's the advantage of routing the stuff through Hong Kong?
2: Right, that's a great question, because a lot of it actually just comes down to Hong Kong's, you know, long-held role for decades as a trading hub, as a middleman. You know, Hong Kong is an international aviation hub. That means we have a really strong air cargo network, because, you know, semiconductors and a lot of AI products, they are lightweight, they're high value, and they, you know, they are time sensitive. So air, most of them are shipped by, are flown by planes. And at the same time, Hong Kong is also a free port, so it doesn't have capital controls like the mainland, you know, where financial restrictions is really controlling the flow of capital. Hong Kong exempts all the imports from tariffs, but when these trips cross into mainland China, they still have to pay you know, the taxes and duties charged by Beijing. But even so, a lot of mainland companies prefer to deal with Hong Kong because, you know, they find it easier to do their payments or currency conversion when it compares to directly dealing with a foreign supplier.
0: Okay, Nectar Gan there, our economy and government report, a fantastic piece. You can check that out, of course, in your usual go-tos. Just some data coming through here. Rating Dog, this is the private survey on PMIs coming through. This is services and composite. It's actually both coming in slightly lower than the previous month, 54.1, still an expansion for services. That's from 54.4, and the composite reading coming in at 53.6. The previous reading there was a 54 handle, so softer on both, and the estimates, though, were higher as far as services go, just in terms of further context for those numbers. Lots more ahead.

0: 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I'm David Gura.
1: I'm Lisa Mateo.
2: And I'm Christina Ruffini. We're tracking breaking news today from Wall Street to Washington.
3: Let's start overseas. The sector is really propelling this deal forward.
0: Yeah, the hope is this will open up new markets and provide some additional liquidity.
3: Of course, now they're going to have competitors. We got a big week coming up in politics.
0: Earnings season is underway. We're going to get some key reports.
1: Everything you need to know before the markets open on Monday.
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3: Guys,
4: buckle up.
2: Bringing you up to the minute geopolitical news whenever and wherever it happens. I'm Anne-Marie Hordern in Beijing, China, and this is Bloomberg.
5: All right. I mean, it's we could probably look back at this week, I guess, in some ways as a change in the macro picture.
1: Yeah.
5: A couple of milestones, right? So on one, the two-year yield, actually, can we get the break-even one? Not this one. So the two-year break-even, that's USBE02, just for our producers there. Can we get that up, please? Was actually below, actually fell below 2% this week for the first time, I think, since 2024. Which is the first time, obviously, we've had a sub 2%. It's an indication, obviously, of inflation expectations that goes into really the change we're seeing as far as the energy inflation story is concerned. We know, of course, this pullback we're seeing in Brent prices. And also this week, dated Brent, physical oil actually fell below 70, also for the first time since the war started. So that's going to be interesting, too. And as far as fixed income is concerned, the MOVE index, which is, of course, expected.
1: Volatility, yeah.
5: Yeah, volatility of the benchmark is also back to the lowest since about the war started. So it's, in many ways, it's really been a change of expectations here.
1: Yeah, and you got to wonder, you know, if you're a fixed income trader, like, is now the time to add or reduce your duration, right?
5: Yes.
1: And I think there was a JP Morgan client survey that came out a few days ago that mentioned that there is now more interest in going long and more bullish positioning when it comes to the long end of the curve now.
5: Yes.
1: So maybe there is signs that peak inflation is behind us.
5: Well, Giulio Caligari will be joining us, of course. He heads fixed income in a couple of minutes here to talk us to what they're doing on the buy side and as far as all this information is concerned. Now, speaking of the economy here, White House National Economic Council Director Kevin Hassett is doubling down, in fact, on his call for a Fed rate cut after the softer than expected jobs report. Hassett told Bloomberg that the underlying data points to a strong and healthy U.S. labor market.
6: This one came in a little bit below expectations, but if you lift up the hood, then the basic story that we think is animating the economy right now is that there's a construction boom. It's the biggest construction boom we've ever had, in part because in the Big Beautiful Bill, we allowed people to expense factory construction. The president talks about all the time about all the commitments to onshore U.S. activity, and that's showing up in construction employment, which was up a lot this month. But the factories have to be turned on before the jobs go back up into the 100,000 range. And so I actually have been a little surprised on the upside by the job market because it's been north of 100 quite a bit. And because we don't have a massive inflow of illegal immigration, then that makes the break-even job number a little bit lower. And so I think this is a really strong, healthy job market, and that this was a little bit on the other side of expectation, but the trend over 3 or 4 months is consistent with our view that, again, that we were growing about 3% and that we're going to have a better second half of the year as those factories turn on the lights.
7: You've been consistent on that, but you've also been consistent on this. You were saying this just a month ago. The Fed is behind the curve. Plenty of room to cut. What you're describing does not sound like an economy that needs a cut.
6: Well, I think that again, what one has to do, and right now, you know, we've got Kevin Warsh there. It's different leadership, and we very much respect the independence of the Fed. I think that Kevin will watch the data and do what he thinks is right, and we'll support him in that. I think that as an abstract principle, you know, going back a month ago on the show or anywhere else I've been speaking, I've been highlighting the fact that the old-fashioned Phillips curve that says if you have growth, you have to raise rates, doesn't apply in situations where there are big positive supply shocks. And so if there's a big positive supply shock, you know, like you have an economy with an apple tree, you plant another apple tree, now you got a lot more apples, the price of apples goes down. And with AI basically increasing productivity of firms all across the country, then that's increasing their output. We're seeing it in real GDP numbers, but not putting upward pressure on prices.
5: Hmm.
1: That was White House National Economic Council Director Kevin Hassett speaking with Danny Berger there. Another check of markets here right now. We're watching, of course, some of these tech losers within the Shanghai CSI 300, right? We're down more than 2%. So that's really kind of led by the likes of Capricorn Tech and the rest here. So day two of that. Chinex, though, we are seeing some green and some of the gainers that we're seeing in Shenzhen here in particular. So you continue to see quite a bit of dispersion, right? So Eptolink Tech, that's one of the darlings.
5: To the right, to the right.
1: Right, GM Networks is up close to 13. And even HS Tech, right? You actually are seeing some good improvements there, right? Kuaishou, certainly what we heard from about their Kling AI fundraising. Maybe that could be a good catalyst here. And Billy Love from Global X was saying, right? More fundraising could be good for the sector there. We have plenty more in the next hour. This is Bloomberg.
4: Are you interested in a challenging and exciting career?

0: Friday. Welcome back to the China Show. A look at Hong Kong here and how HSI is doing. And yeah, we're seeing when it comes to Chinese-listed Hong Kong stocks. Hong Kong-listed Chinese stocks, excuse me. We're up 2% here right now and session highs when it comes to the Hang Seng. So there seems to be a lot more optimism when it comes to offshore here this morning, despite the fact that Morgan Stanley and just recently came out with a report saying they're still sticking to A shares here at the moment, just given the fact that you still have the earnings visibility, the AI plays and the like. But then again, we're kicking off here in the new quarter with a little bit more maybe fresher eyes when it comes to, or I guess a fresh perspective when it comes to some of these losers from last half.
1: In fact, I think, so Morgan Stanley, you mentioned that. Excuse me. I think Tim Mo from Goldman Sachs joined the earlier shows.
0: Yes.
1: And I think he also mentioned that the preference as far as Greater China is concerned is also still the A-share market on top, obviously, of elsewhere in the region where you have the likes of Taiwan and Korea. Okay, but obviously we're the catch-up story in Hong Kong. It's been a terrible, Yvonne has mentioned, the worst performing major market year to date is the Hang Seng Index. Up 2 days in a row now, and the opposite is true when you look at the CSI 300, where we're still seeing really quite a steep sell-off across the IT space on the CSI 300. Just to pivot very quickly and to mention, we have some data coming through now. I believe we're doing that right now. Are we going to Vietnam? Yeah, what do we do Vietnam? I can see it now on my screens. GDP is out and quite an exact figure here. 8.39% is the 2Q growth number. Inflation's also coming through. This is for June now. Inflation for June is coming in softer than expected and softer than the previous month at about 4.69%. And of course, this is the market that comes online this hour. Just have a look at it very closely.

0: Let's have a look at the rest of the region, please. Nikkei topics, the KOSPI index, U.S. futures also. Of course, keep in mind it's a holiday in the U.S., so you don't have sort of the full gamut of U.S. assets up and running, cash treasuries, to mention that too. We're doing okay. The KOSPI index, wow, we're actually now up.
1: Yeah.
0: That's crazy. But it is the KOSPI index, so that's probably normal for this point in time. Asia chips, we're looking at that, the descendants.
1: Yeah, Taiwan, though, is actually in the red, which is interesting as well. We have seen, of course, Taiwan and Korea diverge for much of this week. So, yes, right now it is really TSMC dragging that benchmark there. We're lower by 1.5% for TSMC. But Samsung, Kioxia, all doing quite well here today. SMIC, though, is heading the opposite direction. There was that information report saying that Anthropic is said to be in talks with Samsung for a custom AI chip as well. Perhaps that's what's lifting Samsung here this morning as well. But yes, what is going on with dollar yen, Dave? Hard to say.
0: Hard to say. So context is key, right? So the last 24 hours has actually been quite volatile, right? So I think we saw the biggest move in the currency since April. Started yesterday, mid-afternoon in Asia-Pacific. It then went on because of the commentary coming from the Japanese on cooperation with the Koreans.
1: Yeah.
0: And then you had the soft jobs report that exacerbated the soft dollar move. And then the commentary this morning coming through out of the finance minister, I think just in many, many ways underscores that this is something they're talking about without directly talking about it, which just, I guess, is a message to markets that markets have listened to briefly because we're now weaker from that point in time. But yes, some of the key takeaways on your screen here on the Japanese currency from the finance.
1: Yeah, so I think she's reiterated a lot of things, but at least it has helped in some ways, right? Especially when it came to saying that they're in close contact with the U.S. when it comes to FX policy, and there is speculation that they could, I don't know, if they could intervene. I mean, we're getting into a long weekend, certainly in the U.S., so we'll see how kind of volatility is and the like here. But things have cooled down just a bit. But yeah, you got to maybe thank that U.S. jobs report, right? So headline numbers was much weaker than expected, right? And so certainly, if you look under the hood, it was a little bit more mixed. But certainly, it does, in some ways, recalibrate how traders are looking at when the Fed's going to move, right? Leading up to this print, I mean, there was that slight chance of July being priced in.
0: I remember that.
1: And now that seems to be pushed back to at least maybe December, right? They're still, you know, pricing in one rate hike this year. But yes, maybe towards the latter part of the year.
0: Yeah, just to mention too, right? So two things on the yen going into today. I think Credit Agricole mentioned that they were doubtful that, let me just get into that to be more accurate and specific, that they are doubtful that authorities actually intervene to strengthen the currency. That was a point coming through out of their head of G10 FX research and strategy. The other point I want to bring up was from, I think, Wells Fargo, who actually recommended a trade here, their tactical dollar yen shorts on intervention risk. Just to put those two things out there, I think we have that coming up on your screens, I guess, in as far as how people are looking at trading on this. Mm. You look at some of the targets being put out there, right? 175.
1: 200.
0: Again, our thoughts and prayers go out to Sherry. It's actually more economical for us to go to Sherry so she can buy us that beer that she owes us every time.
1: Why
0: but
1: not?
0: Yes.
1: Yeah.
0: It's something that we're attuned to currently given all the news that's coming through so far out of Japan.
1: Yeah, so, you know, certainly that's one thing. And then we're wrapping up a week of a lot of central bank, you know, commentary, whether it was what we heard from Sintra and sort of these more kind of dovish comments as well. I think Kevin Hassett also spoke about, you know, where the balance of risks are here right now. So certainly there's a lot we've heard. Let's take a listen.
2: Expectations of inflation, they've come down. Inflation risks have come down. But if there were people in household or the business sector and the financial markets who thought that this central bank was going to be comfortable with an inflation objective above 2%, well, I guess they'd be disappointed.
0: Okay, there we go. The Fed chair talking about the reduced risk to inflation.
1: Yes.
0: And of course, you're getting, of course, the oil price also coming down as well. Joining us here instead is Julia Caligari, Asia FX, fixed income, rather, CIO at JP Morgan Asset Management. So it seems like the stars are aligning more and more for fixed income. Well, I mean, you seem convinced or in doubt.
3: Well, I would say that, first of all, thank you for having me again. I would say that at least with the marginal information that we got from payrolls, right, it seems that there's no urgency for the Fed to act, which, as you guys were mentioning before, the idea that the Fed would be hiking in July, it seems very unlikely at this point. Because, let's say, wages, that the information that we got yesterday is clearly showing that it's gradually slowing. And even though unemployment rate went down, it seems that was largely related to the participation rate. So I think with that in mind, I think the Fed may afford to wait and see for more information before acting.
1: When it comes to inflation, I mean, even the Fed chair said, right, the risk of more pressures, it seems to be moderating a bit. Now that we have oil that's getting back to $70 and the like, I mean, do you think that the long end of the curve is getting a little bit more attractive? I think we're starting to see a bit more bullish positions around the long end.
3: We still think that, particularly for the belly of the curve, 7-10 years, is the part that will benefit the most if, as we believe, in the end there is a gradual slowdown in the economy, nothing remarkable, but something that in the end will not support the idea of hikes, and therefore there is a decent premium in the curve. So I think that's the starting point for the fixed income, which should anchor most of the yield curves across, you know, the borders.
0: So we've established it might be time to fade some of the hawkishness out there. What's undervalued now that the former could be the catalyst for?
3: Yeah, so I think, I mean, this is the view for the U.S., which is, is like a pillar for the narrative. But we think that the market will favor a lot of emerging markets where we have a lot of hikes priced in. And actually, it's unlikely that they will, these central banks will deliver as many hikes as it's priced in. So let's say South Korea, we have about 4 hikes priced in. We think that they will probably hike 1 or 2x. So we have even more to reprice down versus the Fed in the short end of the curve. Same is true probably for, let's say, Philippines or India. So those are the places in which, on the rates side, we think we should be favoring.
1: How do I look at currencies then? I mean, if the pressure is off to hike as much, not as much as what markets are pricing in, could I see more relief in Asia FX, for example?
3: I think once we get, you know, more clarity about the Fed not hiking is when this is probably going to be, you know, the most favorable moment for Asia FX in particular. So I think on that, a couple of observations are important. First, renminbi is still very well anchored, right? So this is one of the pillars for the region. The second one is that fundamentally it's only getting better and better, even though we don't see that in the actual behavior of, let's say, the Korea won or the Taiwan dollar or the Japanese yen. Truth is that the current account surplus has been growing and growing. Over the last 12 months, you take, you know, the main countries in the region, and we have $1.6 trillion of current account surplus over 12 months.
1: AI exports, right? Yeah.
3: Basically, exactly, connected to exports, AI-related and tech-related, etc. So the fundamental is really good. What is happening is that the market is still with the tone of U.S. exceptionalism, right? Rates may be higher in U.S., equity is doing super well in U.S., so U.S. attracting a lot of capital. But whenever, you know, this narrative abates, meaning the Fed will not really hike as expected, and perhaps, you know, the equity market in U.S. is not that attractive, so this is what will actually push, you know, the flow back to Asia and support the appreciation of these currencies.
0: what about on the credit side? In, I think, the narrative, the overall narrative in Asia Pacific was a lack of supply in the last few years. And now we're hearing the South Koreans have this massive capex push. Mm. Do you think that's about to change because of the AI funding needs now?
3: Probably will not change the relative supply.
0: Okay.
3: Because the supply in US is still growing much faster.
0: Well, yeah.
3: Right? We see this like every day. Exactly. So that's why we remain of the view that on the credit side, on a relative basis, Asia is still attractive because, the supply will be less and growth will be okay. If anything, at the margin with lower oil prices, remember that the narrative 2-3 months ago was, oh, this is really bad for Asia because Asia is a net energy importer, U.S. a net energy exporter. So now, if anything, we're starting to see the opposite, and this should gradually support the region.
1: All right, Giulio, it's great to have you. Hope you have a great weekend. Giulio Caligari there, Asia Fixed Income CIO at JP Morgan Asset Management. Coming up, we're watching the yen as the Japanese finance minister warns action on the currency could be taken at any time. We have details coming up next. This is Bloomberg.

0: up-to-the-minute political news whenever and wherever it happens. I'm Joe Matthew on the South Lawn of the White House. 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
1: 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I'm David Gura.
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3: 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We're tracking breaking news today from Wall Street to Washington. 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

0: The countdown is on. 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We'll show you what's happening in ETFs like no one else. 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
1: Welcome back. You're watching The China Show. So a lot actually has been said in the last, maybe let's call it 90 minutes or so on the Japanese currency coming through out of the finance minister, discussing, I think in many ways, most items related to the currency without specifically talking about the direct currency levels, for example. The yen, as you can see on your screens, has had quite a manic 24 hours. In fact, we've gone from 163 at a big move down mid-afternoon yesterday into the jobs report in the U.S., into today, that dip you see on your screens, and we're back above 161 on the back of everything else that's been taking place. Let's get context now.
2: Let's bring our team, our MLI strategist, Mark Cranfield. He joins us from Singapore. Also there is our opinion columnist, Dan Moss. Mark, I'll start with you. What's driving the strength in the yen today?
3: Actually, it really started yesterday. Of course, first of all, we had that report that the Japanese may use surprise tactics. That wasn't such a big deal. But when the South Korean authorities started to talk about the fact that both them, the Japanese, and the US were all speaking together about currency valuations, then traders really sat up, because that, although they did it in a mild kind of way, that hints at a coordinated move to get the currencies a bit stronger against the US dollar. That's not something that they've fleshed out so far, but clearly that was what moved the market yesterday. That's why dollar yen fell, and we've also seen some strength in the Korean currency as well. So that hint that more countries are looking at these weak currencies is starting to sound as though it's becoming a bit of an international issue. If that's the case, then traders need to pay a lot more attention, because if you get multiple nations coming together to try and change the direction of the currency market, that's a completely different dynamic. Traders are very used to dealing with one country at a time, and it doesn't usually lead to a huge amount of success. But if you're putting together a team of people to change the market, of course, history shows it can be a lot more successful.
1: Yeah, I mean, it's almost the Plaza Accord of 40 years ago, but just a different set of members at that table. Mark, so is the bar higher, at least for direct intervention, following what we saw this year from the Japanese, is the key question I have right now, on the Japanese side specifically, Mark?
3: I don't think the bar is especially high. They know there's these IMF rules where they can only intervene by a certain number of times in 3 days, but it doesn't stop them from intervening at all. They've got plenty of money to be able to do so if they want to. It's just a question of getting the right timing to catch the market unaware. They've been quite good at intervening in London hours or New York time to try and catch the market out. They may do more of that. But the bottom line is that if they genuinely want to change the direction of the yen, they have to get monetary policy and intervention on the same page at the same time. But of course, we saw that in 2024. It caused a big fallout in the equity market. They don't seem to want a repeat of that. So for the time being, foreign exchange traders are not convinced that the Japanese authorities really want to do that much about the yen. They want to slow it down from time to time, but they seem to be fairly content with having a slightly undervalued currency that helps their equity market to some degree, helps their exporters. And when other people in Asia especially have also got weak currencies, you're playing the same game. So it's not as if Japan really stands out too much. So there you are. The traders need to see the Bank of Japan do its part as well. It's not just about intervening.
2: Dan, you wrote a column this week about fighting yen psychology is a losing game. You're arguing that there is reason for the BOJ to stay on the sidelines. Why?
4: Well, I want to pick up on Mark's point about tactical versus strategic. It feels like we've been on intervention watch for 2 or 3 weeks, and yet it hasn't happened. And there's a pretty sound reason why Japan may want to hold its fire. This is not just a yen story. It's more than just a yen and a Korean won story. Since Kevin Warsh's press conference after his first FOMC meeting, we have seen a repricing and a rethinking of the dollar's trajectory across the board. This is not just limited to Northeast Asian currencies. He has been a lot more hawkish and a lot more forthright about fighting inflation first than people gave him credit for before he ascended to the job. So, you know, Japan is not exactly pushing on an open door here if it wants to drive the yen weaker. Now, sure, they can have some limited success, but Japan doing something in isolation right now is not going to turn things around. You know, David, you mentioned the Plaza Accord. I think that's a stretch. That was a very unique document and a product of a unique global political situation that doesn't replicate itself now. I think the thing to look like, to look at, might be the June 1998 joint US-Japan intervention. That might be more of a role model. Now, in his memoir, Bob Rubin describes that event. He talks about the things necessary for successful intervention. One of them is surprise. Wouldn't be a surprise now. Two is you need to change the psychology of the market. They did it then. I think it's a tougher lift right now.
1: Well, what can they do on the psychology bit, Dan? To move the needle on these expectations that it's going to be a weak Japanese yen forever. And, you know, the backdrop there is quite funny and counterintuitive. We were waiting for Japan to raise interest rates forever. And when they did, the yen went the opposite way.
4: You know, David, that's a great point, and I don't think it gets enough emphasis. You know, if you go back to 2024, when Japan ended the negative interest rate policy and moved the benchmark rate up, I think it was 0.2%, just to be in positive territory. Since then, they've lifted it to 1%. For much of that period of time, people thought the problem lay in the interest rate gap. Well, here we are. There have been 5 hikes since Wada took office, and the yen is significantly weaker than it was when he walked in the door. So it's a great question. It used to be easy to sheep this home to interest rates. I'm not quite so sure.
2: Mark, I was going to bring you in on not just yen, but really on the won as well, right? Because it's going to start trading around the clock starting next week. And it's coming at a pretty interesting time when the Korean won is trading at some of the lowest levels we've seen since the global financial crisis. So what could happen moving forward here? Is it going to expose the won to much more volatility?
3: It certainly does, but it's also, we've seen good timing from the Korean authorities. They've been upping their game in terms of verbal intervention this week. They're doing a lot to try and boost the economy. You've seen those huge packages for investment as well. If the stock market stabilizes as well, that will probably be a helpful sign. So there are things coming together which suggest that people still want to put their money into Korea, and the currency clearly is relatively cheap compared to some of the not only regional peers, but even on a global basis as well. Now, the thing to be, for traders will be watching very closely, there's a very well-developed forward curve in the Korean won. It's relatively flat at the moment. But what we tend to see when people get excited about the currency, when they think it's got room to appreciate, then you'll see that curve invert quite steeply, where people will be buying the Korean won on a forward basis, 9 months, 1 year, that kind of territory. If that starts to happen, then you can see that the mindset is changing. Some of that psychology that Dan talked about, the market will be moving towards a more positive view on the currency. So 24-hour trading will certainly encourage people outside of Asia to get more involved. And if they think it's a relative value play, you'll see a lot more money flowing from other parts of the world. So you've got a Bank of Korea meeting coming up. They're due really to raise interest rates. All the data is suggesting they should, and maybe there'll be more than one hike. So that will also feed into the yen, the won psychology as well. So there are certainly good reasons why this 24-hour trading is coming at a pretty good time. You've got a currency which looks globally relatively cheap, and a lot more attention on the upside for the Korean economy as well. So all in all, it's probably a good thing for the Korean won.
2: All right. Our team there, Mark, thank you. Mark Cranfield, MLI columnist as well. MLI strategist, I should say, also our opinion columnist, Daniel Moss, joining us both out of Singapore here today. Coming up, started off with Meta. Now we're hearing a little bit more from SoftBank, joining the crowded field of cloud services with plans to rent AI computing resources to U.S. companies. More on the so-called neo-cloud venture later on. This is Bloomberg.

0: you missed it on the opening trade.
1: We're holding our breath. And our economists put it very nicely in their recent research note. They're saying, for now, you got the support of tax refunds, so you have the fiscal support. This is running out right now. The real test for the consumer starts here.
2: Okay, you're going to hold your breath for?
1: I'm holding my breath in two different ways. The first
2: that
1: question is
3: complicated.
2: Unpleasant.
1: Well, that's what you have to do as a market strategist. It's unpleasant, complicated, but also exciting, I would say. So we're holding our breath and saying, are you going to reopen that strait? Then secondly, if you don't reopen it, how long can you keep running down oil inventories to make up the shortfall? The equity market's pricing 90%. Prediction markets are saying it's a 30% probability that you reopen it by the end of June. And then if you don't get these supplies back soon, then within the next 3 months, you should start to see macro weakness, not just in Europe, not just in China, but also in the US.
0: Don't miss the opening trade, live every weekday.
4: Making money isn't about drowning in emotions. It's about understanding what's actually happening. Markets are the best way to glean signal from noise.
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0: All right, 11:29 a.m. in Tokyo. Yen traders, hats off to you guys. We'll see what happens over the weekend. But yes, a lot of commentary coming through here in the last hour and a half or so here. You heard from the finance minister, Katayama, repeating that they're ready to take action on the yen. They've been in touch with the U.S. So more speculation that there could be some sort of coordinated response, right? Is it going to work? Is it going to happen? Still lingering questions out there. 161.16, we're holding on to some of the gains that we saw since yesterday here. Equity markets are still doing quite well. We're seeing topics up about 0.8% here today. And, of course, we're checking SoftBank.
1: Yes, and we're down about 3.5% there as we go into that lunch break over in Tokyo. Well, the news here is the company and its telco unit are actually preparing to rent. Ooh, sounds like an emerging theme here. Rent out AI computing power to U.S. companies taking on data center players like CoreWeave and the like. Now, sources are telling us that a move could eventually triple profits, operating profits, at specifically the telco unit.
0: It's interesting that you're seeing a 3% loss, because when Meta made similar news, the stock itself surged.
1: Yes.
0: It was just the rest of the cloud providers that tanked, right? So quite interesting here, and potentially could expose some of these fault lines here as this AI debt pile grows. Let's bring in our Bloomberg Intelligence Asia telco analyst Kirk Boudry, joining us with more. Why is the new business structured now as a JV?
2: Okay, so SoftBank is already investing, like at the group level in the U.S., and through a subsidiary called SoftBank Energy. So they're putting all this sort of data center infrastructure in place. And SoftBank, by bringing in SoftBank Corp, the telco,
1: yes,
2: can boost that subsidiary by allowing them to sort of operate the business, you know, that generates the revenue and profitability. And this is not just corporate welfare. I mean, SoftBank does that to all its subsidiaries. You know, it buys designs from ARM. Everything it does is designed in a way to not just help themselves, but help the companies that they also own.
1: Well, separately, but likely related, the investment into U.S. NeoCloud. So what's the rationale there then?
2: Yeah. So, I mean, in an ideal situation, it's a great business, right? I mean, they're talking about 10 gigawatts of capacity.
1: Right.
2: But if you just look at it like a sort of standard 1 gigawatt, like that can generate revenues of over $10 billion a year with margins that are well above 50%. So if you're in a market where the demand is there and you have all the equipment you need, it's pretty profitable. And so when you look at those kind of numbers, it's easy to see why SoftBank Corp thinks it can maybe triple its operating profit. It's just the numbers are huge, and if the situation is ideal, then it's a money spinner.
0: But it's a pretty crowded sort of space here right now as well. Talk us through some of the challenges that we're seeing there.
2: Yeah, I mean, and that's a good point. I mean, the first one, which is sort of unknown, is how much demand will there be? Not just now, because right now everyone's like, okay, it's great, but it takes time to deploy this capacity. So you're really looking 2 to 3 years ahead, and like, is this ramp up going to continue? Generally, people think that. The next step you have to do is actually deploy all this infrastructure. And SoftBank has an advantage because they already have a subsidiary doing that, SoftBank Energy. And it's in the U.S., it's in Texas, it's in Ohio, it's building this out. But once you get like the sort of basics in, are you going to be able to get all the chips you need, right? I mean, this has been such a huge issue about like, you know, getting GPUs or high band memory. And when you're ready to get this data center up and running, is that going to be there? And then on top of it, then you go back again, like, how competitive is the market going to be? What's the pricing going to be like? So even though the ideal situation is fantastic, there is a lot of uncertainty leading into that.
1: Well, speaking of data centers, why haven't people been picking up or even started in a large way data centers in Japan itself?
2: Yeah, and it's interesting because I think there's two reasons for that. And the first one is that you didn't have the initial excitement or hype in Japan that you had in the U.S. Like when ChatGPT-4 came out, everyone's like, this is amazing, I can't believe it. You know, in Japan, they're just like, You know, it didn't work well in Japanese, so that's one reason. And also, Japanese companies are pretty underinvested in corporate IT. So the second thing, though, that's as much of a challenge is that Japan imports over 70% of its power. So when you're talking about incremental increases in energy demand, that means that you're going to have to import it, and it's very expensive. So there is, you know, much more of a focus on making do with what's available. Now, having said all that, over the last 2 or 3 months, we've seen an absolute surge, not just in Japan but in Asia, but Japan is, you know, what I'm focused on in terms of investment. So Blackstone's talking about $30 billion, Microsoft's talking $10 billion, NTT's talking about investing. And even with this last press release or discussions or announcement from SoftBank, they're saying we'll start doing gigawatt scale investing in Japan. It's the first time they've ever said that. So there hasn't been much, but I think now investors are looking at it and going, maybe Japan's also a market we can make money.
1: I mean, things do take time in Japan, I think, is a... accurate understatement. Anyway, okay, that's a different topic. Kirk, fantastic. Thank you so much.
2: Thank you, Kirk Boudry
1: there, Bloomberg Intelligence Asia telco analyst. Speaking of Japan, but isn't moving very slowly, Kioxia, which was down double digits, is now up 7% at the break. So this is a 22% swing from the lows of the session into where we are currently at the lunch break here.
0: Okay, we got some news when it comes to China here too. So when it comes to its e-cigarette policy, so looks like they're revising the policy to ensure orderly development. We're trying to get a little bit more context here what this means, but the statement did come through in the last couple seconds here from the tobacco agency in China. But Smore, of course, this is one that's listed in Hong Kong, Shenzhen-based. Some of these e-cigarette companies seem to be moving on that news here. We're up about 5% for that stock.
1: Yeah. The description here in the Bloomberg Terminal of Smore describes it as one that offers vaping technology solutions. There we go. on the company. Okay. We'll leave that there for now. Stock is obviously moving on the back of this. We'll clarify and obviously get you more details once we have a fuller understanding of this shift here. Let's take it back to Japan. And, of course, India and the conversations on the geopolitical front between the two there have agreed to deepen partnerships, things like energy, tech, defense, during this visit, of course, of the Prime Minister Sanae Takaichi, that first official visit to Delhi. Their meeting does come amid efforts, of course, to reduce their reliance on trade with mainland China.
3: Japan and India must leverage our respective strengths to become stronger and more prosperous together. In the midst of international affairs in disarray, the establishment of such intercomplementary cooperative relationship has become ever more important.
4: Both India and Japan understand the importance of economic security and energy security very well, and therefore we have prepared a joint roadmap today for economic security. This will enable us to strengthen supply chain resilience to strategic sectors such as semiconductors, quantum technologies, and advanced materials.
1: Our politics reporter, Sakura Murakami, joining us right now. Sakura, hi, good morning. Thanks for joining us. So what stood out to you so far in these between what was announced and what was said so far?
5: Yeah, so, I mean, this visit is the first visit to New Delhi by Prime Minister Takaichi. And there was a big announcement of a vision last year when Prime Minister Modi visited Japan, that there was a pledge to invest 10 trillion yen over 10 years. So that was pretty big. And this visit comes off the back of that. So no, you know, huge grand announcements this time around, but more of a reaffirmation of ties and just checking in that these investment pledges and the promises to cooperate more deeply are on track. And I would say it's definitely on track. There were four joint agreements or joint statements that were announced during the visit. It spans AI, critical minerals, energy, semiconductors, maritime security, you name it. So the breadth and the deepening of relations is definitely on display here.
0: How do you think this relationship is going to evolve? Because I think the stakes are a bit different for India's perspective versus Japan, right? Japan obviously is trying to reduce its reliance with China, given this sort of political campaign against Takaichi here from Beijing for a few months now. India, though, they're still trying in some ways to seek to stabilize relations with Beijing. So how do you look at the dynamics?
5: Absolutely. I mean, they're kind of, Japan and India are similar in the sense that they do share a border with China. There are shared concerns about the maritime kind of ambitions of China. But then again, the dynamics, the exact dynamics bilaterally with China are very different between the two countries. I would say at this point, maybe Prime Minister Takaichi has more of the kind of interest in deepening relations with India. I spoke to one expert who also saw it as, you know, India is kind of one of the countries that can actually stand up to China, who can actually kind of counter China's growing influence. And there's a lot in it for Japan in terms of building relations with India in that respect. And you can see that in the deepening cooperation in defense. There are joint naval exercises that are going on. There have been an advancement in the talks on developing a co-mast, a kind of integrated mast that would go on a naval ship. And so you can see that deepening of ties. It's a pragmatic sort of deepening for both sides.
0: Sakura, thank you. Sakura Murakami there, our politics reporter, joining us out of Tokyo. And we have much more on Prime Minister Takaichi's India visit in the next hour. We speak to a former Indian ambassador to Japan. That's coming up on Insight with Haslinda Ahmed. This is Bloomberg.

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2: Well, we're going to play Spot the Difference today, Dave. Take a look at these two pictures out there here, two logos. You see the differences, similarities? Well, Louis Vuitton sure does. So did a court in China as well, which has reportedly awarded the French luxury brand $1.5 million for trademark infringement by Chinese milk tea chain Molly Tea. All right, let's bring in Min Low, our China correspondent. She's been following the story. Explain what's been going on, Min.
3: Yeah, it's Molly Tea versus Louis Vuitton. Who's going to win this legal battle? And Louis Vuitton has won the first round, but Molly Tea is saying it's going to appeal against that decision. So basically, Louis Vuitton has filed a lawsuit against Molly Tea, and a local court in Jiangsu province, which is just west of Shanghai, has ruled in favor of Louis Vuitton and saying that Molly Tea has infringed on 7 of these trademarked 4-petaled flower graphics. And the question here is whether or not Molly Tea acted in bad faith, because it turns out that Molly Tea had applied for several trademark applications of various of these 4-petaled flower motifs, and none of them got approved except for one that contains the Chinese characters of Molly Tea, which says Mo Li Nai Bai. And yet, why did the company go ahead to use this logo? So now the company has to pay LV 10 million yuan in economic damages, as well as 300,000 yuan for its legal fees. And on top of that, it has some 2,000 stores in China, and they all have to stop using this logo. So it's a pretty big deal for the company.
4: And what's the temperature in social media here?
3: Yeah, this is getting very heavily discussed. I mean, even within our team, the opinion was pretty split, because some people are saying that, look, this logo as a standalone without multiple symbols put together in a motif, it doesn't necessarily remind you of LV. Plus, the color scheme, the product category is just completely different. So one person on Chinese social media, Weibo, is saying, you know, this looks really familiar. It looks like the pattern of the grill on my windows of my old house. And I can just imagine it, right? It's a very sort of generic sort of pattern you would see in old housing. But by far, what is getting a lot of likes and comments on Chinese social media is this idea that this motif is actually something that originated from ancient China, more than 1,000 years old, that is rooted in the Buddhist tradition, heavily associated with the Ming and Tang dynasty. So here you can see someone saying, who exactly is the originator here? How can LV copy ancient Chinese patterns and then turn around and sue a Chinese company? And somebody else is saying, I'm going to buy a cup of Molly Tea every day just to support them, because you know what, LV is just taking advantage of the fact that our ancestors didn't file for the patents, and who is going to stand up for our Tang dynasty Baoxiang flower patent? So Baoxiang flower is what it's called. It's loosely translated to treasure image flower. And I want to show you this particular instrument. It's called a pipa. It's a 4-stringed musical instrument, ancient musical instrument, more than 1,000 years old. We can show that picture up here. It's actually given by a Tang dynasty emperor to a Japanese emperor. It's now in a museum in Nara, Japan, and it's managed by the Japan Imperial Household Agency. And doesn't just this look like an LV design?
4: It looks like a specific brand, doesn't it?
2: Well, I think this is what netizens were saying,
4: yes.
2: Right? They were digging up pictures of these ancient, you know, musical instruments from China and saying, look, it's a similar sort of pattern that dates back to the Tang dynasty. And it's interesting, right? And then they have to take out the motif in their logo for Molly T now. So it's just a question mark.
3: Yeah, right? And Yvonne, I've actually passed by the store many times, and it sort of has this like pink pastel colored vibe. It feels very like feminine and
2: it's not brown.
3: Soft. Yeah, it doesn't make me think of LV, which has that imposing luxury look. In fact, what it made me think of is the Molly Cafe in Portmart at the theme park in Beijing. But again, these are two completely different companies.
2: Wow.
3: But in terms of vibe, I don't know. It feels like more like Portmart than LV.
2: Interesting.
4: It really doesn't look. LV doesn't come to mind when you look at that on its own.
2: But when you put it side by side, then you kind of see it.
3: Yeah. About whether or not LV has endorsed or collaborated with this company. That's the concern.
4: That would be a very strange part. collab, though. You know what it reminds me of, though?
2: What?
4: When it came up first, right? You know those IQ tests where you, pattern recognition, and you try to figure out what the next, next one is? It's very similar to what we failed at miserably.
3: One of the comments on Weibo actually said, isn't this the flower pattern I used to cut in my papers in my art and craft class all the time?
2: All right.
4: Yes.
2: You decide, right? We're not going to make any just sort of decisions here. All right. Mimilo, thank you. China
4: really good.
2: Here. Great story there. That's really been trending on social media here. But yeah, it seems like for now, LV has won. All right. You can rewatch, of course, all that happens here on The China Show on our Bloomberg Video Hub. Subscribers can explore live streaming. 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
13: Bringing you the latest geopolitical news whenever and wherever it happens. I'm David Gura. I'm Solarte Ayuni in Bolivia. And this is Bloomberg.
14: All right, from milk teas to anime, why not, right? It's Friday. Japanese anime has become a
15: slow news day too.
14: A global entertainment powerhouse, attracting fans worldwide and billions of dollars in investment. Now, publishers are enlisting the country's trading houses to help tap an estimated $13 billion global market for licensed merchandise. Let's bring in Sherry Ann. She's got more on this.
16: Japanese anime's recent popularity has been off the charts. The sector has become a multi-billion dollar global pillar, powered by hits such as Demon Slayer and One Piece. In fact, Netflix has invested hundreds of millions of dollars into licensing and producing anime for its streaming service, where more than half of its subscribers have tuned in. While the content has become easily accessible, there's a surprising gap. Merchandise. It's left a high-margin market untapped by license holders. Growth has largely come from the U.S. market. It's expected to help anime-related goods generate $24 billion in sales by 2033. But retailers say Japanese companies are slow in launching products. Supply chain complexities, bureaucratic delays, content rights holders' complicated ownership structures are all partly to blame. But the mood is changing as streaming giants like Netflix and Crunchyroll move to seize this untapped market. Japanese companies are also joining in. Trading house Marubeni is one of them, 10% owned by Berkshire Hathaway just in May. They have joined forces with major publisher Shogakukan.
17: Our strength at Marubeni is that we have had for years the infrastructure in place for distributing and selling goods abroad. On the other hand, Shogakukan has the IP content, and they keep creating them. So it's a win-win for both of us, and the reason for setting up this joint venture.
16: Founded in 2024, Magnet exports anime merchandise featuring titles such as Rama One Half to Frieren Beyond Journey's End. It started shipments to the U.S. in April. Marubeni is now setting its sights on the rest of the world.
17: We are aiming to expand this year to China, Taiwan, Hong Kong. We already have markets here, but we would like to expand further. After that, for this year, we have our aim set to Europe and the Middle East.
16: But it's not all smooth sailing. Evergreen titles such as Dragon Ball used to be enough to capture the zeitgeist, but now consumer tastes are growing increasingly niche. And with limited official licensed products, knockoffs remain popular.
17: Pirated goods are obviously a concern, especially with the increased use of AI. To fight the spread, we are trying to speed up the approval of official goods that will hopefully override the pirated ones.
16: Still, Marubeni is betting that demand for anime merchandise will continue to grow, and it's positioning itself to meet the hype. Sherry Ann, Bloomberg, Tokyo.
14: I wonder if Sherry Ann is a fan of anime. I'm not sure.
15: Let's just say she is.
14: You might want to check out her newsletter, though. That's the only one thing where you can find out a lot more. Trend stories of people shaping Japan. Stay tuned for the upcoming monthly newsletter, Tokyo Dispatch.
15: Subscribe
14: by
15: now.
14: By Sherry, launching on July 6th. Subscribers can sign up on Bloomberg.com/newsletters. All right. We're going to do, it's Friday. Let's talk about what's happening next week, right?
15: Why not?
14: So we got inflation numbers coming out from China. I think credit data is supposed to be due. Then you got inflation numbers coming out of Southeast Asia and some parts as well. So there's still a lot on tap, really, when it comes to inflation and central bank front.
8: Yeah, and I think the likely context will be the comments coming through out of the Fed chair this week on risks to inflation not being as pronounced as they were a couple of weeks ago. And I think our guests early on really hit the nail on the head when potentially the big trade here is if central banks are actually even close or even done hiking interest rates as far as EMH is concerned.
14: Okay, just
8: keep that in mind.
14: I heard there's live pictures out of Madison Square Garden right now. Can we please show it?
8: Do we have?
14: Because all eyes will be on.
8: The
14: Knicks are done. It's time for Taylor Swift to get married, right? There's so much speculation about this wedding. Who's invited? I think there was the reception dinner yesterday and all these celebrities were there and but security is very tight, I hear.
8: When is it going to be? It's this weekend.
14: I think it's this weekend. There you go. Oh, all right. It's almost like the royal wedding, really. But yes, we're watching very closely, right?
8: Tinted SUVs, tell you everything you know.
14: Who's going to be there? I think there's a lot of secrecy about the theme and the dress code. And so, yeah, what is she going to wear, too?
8: Well, anyways, we know two people are going to be there for sure, right?
14: Who?
8: Well,
14: me and you? Oh, those two.
8: Yeah,
14: the groom and the bride.
8: Yes. Yeah. Happy Friday. We'll see you all on Monday. Have a good weekend.

0: The news from Washington, D.C. has a ripple effect.
1: 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Winning hits different here. Argentina is a -1700 favorite to qualify for the next round. We'll take on Cape Verde in Miami. Meanwhile, Colombia will match up with Ghana in Kansas City.

gains today, with Korean and Japanese chip makers reversing early declines. Treasuries ending the week with lower short-term yields on soft U.S. hiring and lower oil prices. Invesco Asia Equities Fund Manager Fiona Yang joins us to explain why she thinks the AI trade isn't over, but is simply becoming more selective, with parts of the market getting stretched. Now, President Trump doubling down in efforts to fire Fed Governor Lisa Cook and make way for his own pick. Sources say former chair Jay Powell also remains a White House target. Plus, India and Japan agreed to deepen cooperation and reduce their dependence on China, with Prime Minister Takaichi in New Delhi for her first official visit. We'll get insights and from former Indian ambassador to Japan, Deepa Gopalan Wadhwa.

0: A frantic trading week for Asia is coming to a close, with stocks in the region swinging from losses to gains. That's as traders weigh that softer than expected jobs data out of the U.S. and growing concerns that the AI rally has run ahead of itself. Avril Hong is watching the markets for us. How's the Friday looking?
1: Friday is looking really choppy. I mean, you look at the Nikkei, look at the Kospi, gains and losses within the session. And I think the mood is brightening a little bit. This is helped by the S&P 500 future. But there's no obvious catalyst. And I think this speaks to how maybe investors are bottom fishing. You think about how the stocks, the Kospi, they've been selling off for two sessions, right? So maybe the dip buyers are dipping into the markets. And we also see maybe investors

0: Investors are taking the glass half full approach when it comes to the U.S. jobs report. That's not to say that we have been lacking in terms of tech news out of the AI space. You think about how this week alone, this really reignited this debate after a really good first half. What drives things in the second half? You're hearing from Meta, from Apple, Samsung, Anthropic, SoftBank as well, right? How much AI compute do we really need? And are we running up into the peaks of the memory cycle? Especially if some of these players are looking at diversifying their sources of chips. So my point is, I think in the first half, very good. Second half, a bit of a question mark. There's no clear narrative for the moment. Maybe AI monetization is going to see increasing importance at a time where if you look at some of the momentum kind of indicators, especially for US tech after a pretty historic run, it's stalling. So traders, I think in the second half, are going to have to work a bit harder to keep track and stay ahead of that incremental change in the AI trade as it evolves.
1: It is also about the Fed, about the dollar. With a weaker than expected data, then the dollar is not going to be that well supported. So that's playing in the FX space as well.
0: Yeah, I mean, we saw that no higher, no fire scenario, right? And then the plunge in the participation rate out of the U.S. jobs report as well. So I think that is causing some doubts on the case for U.S. exceptionalism. It's opening up a pathway for the slide in the dollar, or the reversal from the recent bounce. So that's reprieve for a lot of these Asian currencies. You saw Fed pricing as well for the full hike going towards December now from October previously. So helpful for Asia currencies. You saw even a very interesting day yesterday on the yen. And today, Katayama managing briefly to talk the dollar-yen handle below 161. But as our MLife colleague Mark Cranfield very astutely reminded us that late April, early May, the failure to drive things down towards 155 was really what opened the path to 162. So I think traders want to see more follow through. And then also Korean won. That's the other one that we're watching, right? Really weak given the foreign selling in stocks still. And then we even hear from Korean authorities. They're going to look to support small firms that have been hit by the weakness in the won. And of course, it's very interesting because next Monday, Korean won goes round the clock.
1: Keep a watch on those two currencies in particular. Errol, stick around. Our next guest believes the AI trade isn't over, but it's time to get more selective. Fiona Yang is a fund manager for Asia Ex Japan Equities at Invesco. So, selective, what do you look at? I mean, what's the playbook for the second half of the year?
2: Yeah, I do think the first half, if we look back at the market, when we talk about last time in this studio, is you can really get a front seat with the AI boom by investing in Asia at a discount of valuation as compared to investing in the developed markets. But here we are. We bought the ticket. We are on the ship. I do think the ride will be a bit more turbulent from this point on. The first half is a lot of momentum driven. The AI tide pretty much lifted all boats. The second half for stock pickers myself is really about who is going to maintain that level of profitability as capacity expand, and maybe there will be demand volatility as
1: so
2: well.
1: So who will maintain that level of profitability?
2: So there, I think it's a great question. So what we are doing in the fund is really expand from just looking at the memory cycle to more broad-based components, such as MLCC makers. They are the passive component makers. They have done amazingly well in terms of share price, but I do think the operating margin for this guy still have room to increase as they raise their product prices. And on top of that, we do think the ODMs, i.e. The likes of Honghai, Foxconn, they are really putting the server racks together. They will start to deliver more of the Vera Rubin racks in the second half that could potentially lift their margin, their profitability, and generating decent return on earnings to shareholders.
0: So Fiona, on the debate on the memory cycle, which part of the cycle do you think we're in?
2: I do think, you know, at the beginning of, if we take a step back, look at what happened to the memory capex over the past few years, because we have been through a really tough period of profitability for the likes of SK Hynix, Samsung Electronics, as well as Kioxia. So rolling 2 years back, they were under investing in future capex. Mm. And looking at 2026, because of agentic AI, the demand for NAND, for DRAM has just accelerated at a pace that no one really expected this to happen. Mm. So that supply and demand dynamics has resulted in this surge in memory prices. And where we go from this point is really you look at supply. Everyone, every player is talking about they're going to increase CapEx, including in Singapore. Micron is going to build a mega sort of manufacturing hub. So I do think capacity will catch up. And on the demand side, it will remain strong. But as capacity catch up, that pricing may not be as high as what we are seeing today when we are really in this tight bottleneck.
0: The narrative, though, has been going on for quite a while, right? What you speak of. What is it going to take to carry things through in the second half?
2: Actually, if you look at the supply analysis, at the beginning of the year, people expect about mid-teen supply growth from all these memory suppliers. But here we are. Most analysts are expecting about mid-20s supply growth. Actually, that supply is already coming. And going into 2027, as some of the clean rooms get filled with more equipment, as well as even new clean rooms get built by this mega capex being announced by the memory makers. So we do think, you know, as customers paying for such expensive memory for an extended period of time, they might take a pause and think about how much inventory do I need? Mm-hmm. Is the price going to decline? If there is expectation price going to decline in, say, second half of 2027, even 2028, they might just slow down the pace of building the inventory and just ease off that pricing hike that we are seeing at this moment.
1: In terms of the path of chip makers, how much more upside is there? Second quarter, 88% gain, choppy third quarter, at least for the start. Are you expecting the same kind of pace or a slight pullback?
2: I think the volatility in the market is caused by both the fundamental as well as the technical issues. If we look at the market participation in particularly the memory space, there's a lot of double leverage, triple leverage ETF. So that just exacerbates the volatility we see in the market. And some of these ETFs are the best selling products on the planet, the best sold ETF, leverage ETF, single stock leverage ETF for by a mile. So when there's any volatility,
1: when money is being pulled out.
2: Exactly. So whenever there is any, such as the meta news, that just shake a little bit this off, then we just seeing you know, the technical aspect to create more volatility in these stocks. So I'm definitely more mindful to look at what is market expectation versus what is can be realistically achieved by this company.
1: Where is Korea?
2: About.
1: Where is the Korean market in all of this?
2: I think I do see Korea being more of a broadening out of the current thematic. In the past 12 months, everyone just obsessed with memory. We learned so many new things. I went to a lunch the other day, group lunch, and someone is asking me, are you a tech specialist? Sorry, I'm not. I'm a generalist fund manager.
0: These days,
2: yeah, but
0: right?
2: Then everyone talk about, you know, MSCC, CPO, what do they stand for? Yeah. No one really knows, but they invest into those stocks. So I think in the second half, we will see more of a broadening out of the theme for both institutional investors as well retail investors, particularly in Korea, as the companies start to pay out massive amount of dividend to shareholders, as well as the massive bonus to their employees. We will see them spending more in the local economy. And as the company's capex ramp up, we're going to see the bank's lending side get acceleration, and also the construction company getting more business to do. That will be just moving one narrative to a broadening out of secondary tertiary sort of beneficiaries in the Korea market.
0: Does the CapEx plan we've heard from South Korea this week still make sense then? If you're talking about 27, 28, you know, there are going to be question marks about inventory.
2: I think the AI trade is here to stay. The AI demand is here to stay. If you think about, you know, the application of that, not just in the data center, but in the future, in the PC, in the smartphone, you need more and more of these things to really function for the AI applications. But then at the same time, you know, will that be pocket of demand weakness? We're likely to see that. But from the government perspective, from the company's perspective, they can see the demand to rise in the future. They need to invest now rather than wait until 5 years later to thrive.
0: Do you see also that there maybe is increased impetus on the focus on AI monetization in the back half of this year? And then if so, what sort of early indications will investors be gleaning from?
2: Yeah, that's definitely one of the biggest concern, or every investor is just so sharply focused on what's the return on AI CapEx. I think that also explains why Asia, particularly Korea and Taiwan, are the major beneficiary of the trade at this point, because no one knows what's the return on this cloud CapEx. But what we know right now is Samsung is having a super cycle that enjoys super normal profitability. TSMC is just, there's not enough capacity to go around. They can ask for any price they want, and the customer will probably say yes. That's why the trade has skewed from, you know, in the past you invest in the Mac 7 or NVIDIA, but now you are actually investing the pick and shovel stocks in Asia. I think that narrative might change, but it might take time because, you know, this AI, the cloud capacity is coming up, and a lot of the players are actually competing on the same commoditized products. What could the potential return be, or what sort of large language model they can attach on top of that basic cloud services that really drives the return on investment for the Mac 7 in the US. And I do think with their capital return in mind, that they have just delivered exceptional growth as well as high return on investment in the past, the management of this company are mindful of their investment. If inflation is too high for the hardware, maybe at some, and the return is not decent enough on the other side, they might start to slow down the pace of construction, not get away with it.
1: The other preoccupation in the market is actually Japanese yen. 162 and change, and now some kind of support, but that's to do with the dollar pretty much. I'm just wondering, what's the level you're looking at? Some say 165, and those who are really bearish go as far as 200.
2: I think the yen, a bit like Korean won, is also a positioning issue, not just a reflection of economic fundamental. If you look similarly in Japan, it actually benefited from similar sort of Korean benefit, a lot of tourists inbound, as well as the tech cycle. So economy is actually doing quite well, but then there is also foreign capital outflow, and a lot of the Japanese companies are actually bringing money overseas to investing. Other companies like in India, the market that I look at, there are just so many Japanese banks trying to invest there. So that has determined the level of currency. But then from what we have seen at the payroll number, it seems there is less pressure for rate hike in the U.S.
1: We heard some suggestions from Kevin Wash that there is urgency to actually address the yen weakness. What does that necessarily mean? What action might be taken, you think?
2: Good question. Something that I'm watching as well, but I wish I had a crystal ball could tell you what is in his mind. But then if you look at a U.S. perspective, they just worry about export competitiveness. They want more of the products. They want the reindustrialization of the U.S. economy. So when they talk about that, they just worry, you know, with yen being weak perpetually, that will just prevent some of the manufacturing capability being moved to the U.S.
0: Talking about manufacturing, in EM Asia, where looks like there's more opportunity now? I mean, we have Malaysian IT stocks, they're making a comeback. But also you have that cyclical narrative in other parts of EM Asia, given how oil is traded. What do you like, aside from AI?
2: I think manufacturing specifically, I think China still have a lot of room. I think in the past, people talk about China plus N, diversification of supply chain, and a lot of the companies that we talk to, eventually they realize China is still the most efficient with a cohort of supply chain companies, and the transportation is just logistics is just amazing and very cheap, so they can manufacture at the lowest cost in China. And also on the other side, on the demand side, right, the tariff is basically being implemented everywhere. China is not necessarily suffering from the highest tariff anymore. So that is less of an incentive for company to move that supply chain out of China. Structurally, it's also robotics could help. If in China, you know, the worry is we don't have more babies there. As a result, there will be not be enough labor in 10, 20 years' time. Now we have robots. Mm-hmm. And China can probably manufacture robots like EV at a really cheap price. So if you don't want to work in a factory, that's fine. There are robots.
0: But valuations are also cheap. What do you think think it's going to take for that mindset shift?
2: I think we were looking at a lot of manufacturing companies based in China these days. What could take the mindset to change is really they continue to deliver the earnings growth that they have been delivering over the past decade, and they prove to the market, to the consumers, that we have the cheapest products on the planet, even if you impose massive amount of tariff on us or anti-dumping tariff on these companies, they can still do very well by bringing even their manufacturing plant to the U.S., which is difficult, but to Europe, that has just proven to be quite successful for the Chinese manufacturers.
1: And speaking about manufacturing, India wants to get in on the game as well, and India's fortunes are reversing right now.
2: I think in India, you know, at least from the companies we speak to, it's still quite difficult to ramp up your manufacturing there, especially advanced manufacturing, just purely because of the labor force, because of the red tape to get the factory started, as well as the logistic. It's exceptionally expensive to do logistics services in India because of the infrastructure condition that we are seeing now, but it doesn't mean it won't change. I was just in Mumbai last month, and it just changed so much versus the last time I was there. The government is definitely working on that, and hopefully, you know, if, say, another 3 years or 5 years later, we can see logistic costs to come down very quickly and become a manufacturing hub, not just for the domestic economy, but for the broader region.
1: Fiona, great insights. Thank you. Fiona Yang, Fund Manager, Asia ex Japan Equities at Invesco, and our very own Avril Hong. Thank you. Now, President Trump and his allies are reviving efforts to reshape the Federal Reserve after the Supreme Court blocked a bid to remove Governor Lisa Cook. More on exclusive reporting next. Keep it here with us. 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

0: mind being called an ideological lunatic or a bunch of left-wing nutjobs?
1: You know, I've been called worse things than that.
2: 23andMe, I think, is so incredibly valuable.
3: We're coming back.
0: What magazines were you reading as a kid?
4: I don't think I was reading magazines until I was in them.
0: So is it Paradise Ahead or Gattaca?
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7: 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Today's CFOs are reshaping the C-suite. Bloomberg's chief future officer shines a spotlight on these dynamic leaders. Furniture and home goods retailer Wayfair has long been a heavy hitter in e-commerce. Now it's branching out into brick-and-mortar stores, and CFO Kate Gulliver loves the challenge.
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0: get her off.
1: How would you do it at this point?
0: By winning the case. They sent it back, not based on the merits. They sent it back on process and procedure.
1: Mm-hmm.
0: So we'll start the process and we'll do perfect process and perfect procedure.
2: President Trump discussing his plans to remove Fed Governor Lisa Cook after the Supreme Court this week blocked his efforts to fire her. Lisa Cook is far from being the only Fed board member to be targeted. Bloomberg has learned that top officials in the Trump administration and outside allies are actively exploring ways to remove other members and clear the way for more of the president's own picks. For more on this exclusive, let's bring in Bloomberg senior editor Brian Fowler. And Brian, it sounds like a purge, for a lack of a better word, but it's not going to be that easy.
3: Yeah, luckily, Heslinda, it won't be that easy. It's good news. The Supreme Court's ruling is a positive, I think, for financial markets. It's, as you said, it's part of a long-term campaign. Of course, we saw Trump trying to bully Chairman Powell when he was at the helm, and then Lisa Cook, and he's continuing to try to pack the board with people who are of his mindset. But he doesn't seem to understand, nor do others in his administration, like Kevin Hassett, that it's absolutely critical not only for central banks to operate independently, but to also have the appearance of being independent. Otherwise, you end up with situations like we saw in Turkey with Erdogan's constant meddling, resulting in all kinds of economic problems. So, Trump will continue to try to pack the board. There's an open president position at the Atlanta Fed that he's going to try to fill. But I think at some point, the administration needs to recognize that investors don't really want Trump having control or sway over monetary policy decisions. They want to leave that to the experts, who they know will be focused on price trends rather than any kind of political concerns.
2: And Brian, it is not just President Trump who's trying to sway the composition of the central bank in the U.S. We're seeing this in Japan as well, where Prime Minister Takaichi is also trying to do the same with the BOJ.
3: Yes, that's exactly right. She's already now appointed two board members to the 9-member board. So those are two reflationists that she picked. And next year, we've got the two most adamant hawks, Takata and Tamura, are set to finish their term. So that'll be a chance for her to do more of the same as she tries to, at least in the minds of the market, she seems to be trying to slow the pace of BOJ rate hikes, slow the process of policy normalization. But she, too, is going to need to understand that the market wants to see neutral people basing their decisions solely on what they see in terms of data and financial market trends, and not
2: right.
3: on any kind of pressure from outside.
2: Bloomberg senior editor Brian Fowler, thank you. Now, still a common insight. Former Indian ambassador to Japan, Deepak Gopalan Wadhwa, joins us to discuss the Japan-India summit as Takaichi and Modi move to deepen economic ties and reduce their reliance on China. This is Bloomberg.

0: 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I'm David Gura.
1: I'm Lisa Mateo.
2: And I'm Christina Ruffini. We're tracking breaking news today from Wall Street to Washington.
3: Let's start overseas. Sector is really propelling this.
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0: Sakura Murakami, who joins us from Tokyo. And Sakura, it is an important time to be deepening ties amidst the uncertain geopolitical backdrop.
1: Absolutely. I mean, for both India and for Japan, the situation has changed drastically in the past year. You know, Prime Minister Takayuki came into power, and that has seen, there's been a bit of a freeze of ties between Japan and China in that time. And of course, U.S. President Donald Trump and Chinese leader Xi Jinping met as well. So the geopolitical context has changed very much for both India and Japan, and especially for Japan's side. It's very important to deepen ties with other big economies, with other like-minded countries, with other maritime nations. And India is very important for Japan in that respect as well.
0: And Sakura, you'd imagine that both India and Japan are actually sending a signal to China.
1: Yes, I mean, the nuance for both Japan and India is a little different. As I mentioned earlier, that, you know, for Prime Minister Sanae Takaichi, the urgency is slightly different from India. You know, there have been export bans, there's been trade bans, there's been a lot of economic pressure from Beijing on Tokyo, and especially on the critical minerals front, there's a real urgency for Japan to sort of build ties with other countries and diversify away from China. As for India, you know, there's been a thaw in ties between New Delhi and Beijing. They're discussing border, they're holding discussions on the border, and there's a bit of a thaw in ties there. So the nuance is slightly different, but obviously the context remains the same. And I guess China's ascendancy, China's increasing kind of ambition is a concern for both countries. So there's a common concern there.
0: Economically, I'm just wondering how much Japan benefits from this deepened cooperation with India. We know that in the past year, about 120 agreements have been signed, you know, in terms of businesses between the two countries.
1: Yeah, so there's a real rise in interest, like a real spike in interest from Japan Inc. in investing and having a presence in India. And that was on display with the, as you mentioned, the over 100 agreements that have been signed. You know, last year when Prime Minister Modi visited Tokyo, there was a pledge from the Japanese side, from the Japanese government, that they would encourage the private sector to invest up to about 10 trillion yen over 10 years into India. So that's a huge amount. Both Modi and Takaichi confirmed that that was pretty much on track, with India already seeing about 2 trillion yen in investments already in the first year. So that seems very much on track. There's a rising interest in from Japan Inc. in investing in India and seeing more business there. So those economic ties are really kind of seeping down, or like trickling down to the business side of things. It's not just the political will that's there.
0: Sakura Murakami, Bloomberg's politics reporter, thank you for that. Well, joining us now is Deepa Gopalan Wadhwar, a former Indian ambassador to Japan. Ambassador, good to have you with us. How do you read the relationship between India and Japan right now? Are we seeing a recalibration of bilateral relations?
2: You know, the relations between India and Japan really took off at the beginning of this century. And if you notice, this is the 16th annual summit between the two prime ministers. And what this means really is that we have an institution where the prime ministers of the two countries meet every year. Now, this is it's quite rare, actually, among countries to do this. So this shows a seriousness of intent in the relationship, that there are convergences, you know, in many areas as our strategic visions, there are convergences. And I think they are just complementarities in our economies, which we want to exploit to the maximum. And, you know, that is where this path has been leading us. And I do believe that this visit by Prime Minister Takaichi is really another step in that direction, as our economies come together and as, you know, our strategic visions converge, both in the context of the region as well as globally.
0: Both countries have been pretty clear that they want to cut their dependence on China. I'm also wondering if both sides are preparing for a more confrontational China, and that, you know, their strategic relations are pretty much indispensable in that calculation.
2: You see, there is no doubt, and you can look at the joint statement that is issued, that, you know, without really mentioning China, I mean, China is very much there in the backdrop. But I would like to make a point that, you know, that is not the sole purpose for, because of which Japan and India decided to build this, what they call this, a special strategic and global partnership. Insofar as China is concerned, I think in our threat perceptions, it has a role to play, you know, which is known to everybody. And, you know, in this expanse of the Indo-Pacific, I think what both countries, Japan and India, want are stability and prosperity. And therefore, you know, we need to work together and have a security environment which is conducive to growth. We do see China as a big player here. And what we do try to do is to make sure that all the countries in the region play by certain rules, which also includes China. So there is a China factor. I wouldn't say there isn't. I mean, more recently, for example, I think they have been talking about coercion in weaponizing exports of critical minerals or critical technologies. And when they use this, it's kind of a euphemism, of course, for China, which is there also you will find in the joint statement. So China is a factor, but I don't think it's a sole factor because of which Japan and India have decided to work together.
0: Do you see Japan and India playing that leadership role among the middle powers?
2: I'm sorry, I didn't get that.
0: Do you see Japan and India playing that leadership role among the middle powers, especially in Asia?
2: Yeah, absolutely. I think something that brings us together really is the fact that we're two large Asian economies, and also that we're two democracies. We see ourselves as, you know, emerging important emerging powers who have a greater role to play not only in the region but also globally. I think this is the aspiration of both countries, and you know that is what, to a large extent, also brings the convergences in our outlook on the free and open Indo-Pacific. So, you know, the free and Indo-Pacific strategy of both Japan and India, you find convergences where we believe as, Asian regional powers that we have a role to play.
0: Talk to us about the India-Japan security cooperation. Where could we see the most realistic gains? Would this be in terms of defense tech or maritime? What are the key areas here?
2: So security cooperation has been a very important part of this relationship, as I said, you know, in the last 25 years or so. And what this involves really is that, you know, we've established a fairly sort of well-developed, a mechanism for joint exercises across the three arms of our military. We work, bilaterally. We work as part of the Malabar exercises, which also involves the United States and Australia. Besides that, there is cooperation in intelligence sharing. There is increasingly, I think, an understanding on both sides that we've got to work more, probably more diligently, to ensure that there is also cooperation in the area of defense equipment. We did sign an agreement some 10 years ago on the export of defense equipment. As you know, there's been a change in Japanese policy insofar as exports of defense equipment are concerned. And in that list of 16 or 17 countries where they're looking as potential markets, India is one. Prime Minister Modi, during his one of his interventions, he mentioned that this was the beginning. Production of defense equipment we have agreed to co-develop. So I do believe that security is an important part of our relationship.
0: Ambassador, I'm just wondering what the implications are for the Quad dynamics. I mean, does Takaishi's engagement that we're seeing right now with India possibly a hint of a more assertive Japanese posture within Quad?
2: I'm sorry, I'm missing bits of what you're saying. I'm so sorry. I think it's not clear the line. Could you just repeat yourself?
0: I'm just wondering whether Takaishi's engagement with India suggests a more assertive posture for the Japanese within Quad.
2: The Quad, did you ask?
0: Yes, Quad.
2: I'm kind of losing you. The Quad. Yeah, so, you know, yes, indeed. You know, I think we're members of the Quad. We recently had the foreign ministers, meeting. And I think what is important about the Quad is that there are ongoing mechanisms within the Quad that are working and very much online and on course. We also have, within the four members of the Quad, I think Japan and India, and Japan and Australia, and Australia and India have been deepening their relationship, which also gives, I think, much more strength to the Quad. And we just had recently the foreign ministers of the Quad meeting in India. So I do believe that, you know, while there may be some, differences in nuanced focus insofar as the Quad is concerned, I frankly believe that it is still on course. And I think all the four member states of the Quad continue to be very committed to it.
0: And Ambassador, what does that mean for India's balancing act between the U.S. and China?
2: You know, I don't really see that, the Quad, I don't think really saw itself necessarily as something, at least it was not really a security arrangement. And they've been very careful to say that. But what they were looking at is to make sure that they were, that the supply chains were there, the resilience of the supply chains and things like critical minerals and critical technologies. And if you recall, during the COVID crisis, they worked together. So I think they have platforms where they do want to look at areas such as maritime security and so on, just among themselves. That's what I'd like to say. And again, as I was saying, I don't think it's necessarily directed against China. China is a factor for sure.
0: One of the key areas for both countries is actually semiconductors. We know that Japan is ramping up its chip alliances and Japan is pushing semiconductor manufacturing. What concrete areas for cooperation do you see for the two sides?
2: So when you look at the areas of focus in the relationship, I mean, they've had a roadmap for economic security. And this economic security roadmap obviously covers a lot. But there is, innovation and technology. There's trade, there's investment, semiconductors, and quantum technologies. They form a very important part of this roadmap for economic security. Another bunch of issues that we are looking at is really, given the turbulence in the world recently following the U.S.-Iran war, is energy resilience. So we've had important Japanese, companies looking at India. There have been MOUs signed. There are investment plans. And I do believe that in the specific area of semiconductors, that we are going to see much closer cooperation between the two countries. You know, Prime Minister Takaichi came with a huge delegation of businessmen, and which is larger than I think we've seen before. And the whole focus has been on how do we realize the 10 trillion yen commitment of investment over the next 10 years, which was agreed to last year during the last summit. And an important part of this, I think, is going to be high tech in areas such as semiconductor.
0: And for India, what bottlenecks do you see that would stand in the way of its semiconductor ambitions?
2: I don't really see issues as much as what I would say is that we've got to really work together. I mean, it's really a beginning because, to create a semiconductor ecosystem, it's quite a complex process. And I think, you know, India seems to be prepared right now. If we talked about it 10 years ago, I do recall we talked about it 10 years ago, then maybe we were not quite ready. But also, this has to do really with the global economic environment and, you know, developments that have been there. And I talked earlier about, you know, weaponizing of trade by China and some other countries. So I think we will start across what I do understand is it start across the spectrum of technologies, training, OSAT, and so on, which are related to logistics, related to semiconductors. And I do believe that we are looking at a path. And frankly, I see potential rather than challenges.
0: Ambassador, before we let you go, if I could get you to take a step back and take a look at the shifting global alliances, especially those alliances in Asia, what's coming through to you right now as you see, you know, government leaders making these visits to neighboring countries, establishing new relationships or tweaking the old ones?
2: You're talking about alignments, is it? Was this a question?
0: Yes, that's correct.
2: But, you know, we're really talking about that. There exist convergences already, as I said, in the strategic space between India and Japan. These have been well recognized, and that really is the foundation of the relationship between the two countries and the growth of the relationship that we have seen the last 2.5 decades. And, you know, realignments, what I would see is I think we would look where we could work together in areas of critical importance to us, which would be, as you know, economic security being one, energy resilience being one. I think it, as part of this, you know, when the discussion, there was also talk about, you know, where we work together in the area of LNG supplies. Both of us are dependent on LNG supplies. And there has been actually, you know, a disruption because of what has happened in the Middle East. So I think the alignments probably would be more economic than anything else.
0: Ambassador, thank you so much for your assessment today. Deepa Gopalan Wadhwa, India's former ambassador to Japan. It is 11:46, 2 minutes past the open in India. Let's take a look at how the markets are doing, coming online just as the rest of the region rebounds after 2 days of tech-led losses. India up for a third day, in fact. Sensex up by 0.6%. We're seeing gains pretty much across the board. The Nifty IT index leading the pack up by more than 2%. And in terms of the currency, we're seeing the Indian rupee trading at 95.1750. It is up by 0.2%. Now, this 4th of July weekend, New Yorkers may be getting front row seats to Taylor Swift's biggest love story yet. Sources tell us the billionaire pop queen and NFL star Travis Kelce are expected to host a celebrity-studded wedding celebration at Madison Square Garden. Everything you need to know coming up next. Keep it here with us. 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

0: my old mentor, Roger Staubach, who told me when I transitioned, football will never leave you, but you need to leave it.
1: Wow.
0: Everyone has a dream, and a lot of dreams are, you know, my dream is to play football and play professional football, and you get the dream comes true, but it is going to end. And the day it ends, the day before it ends, you're one of the best in the world. Great. The next day you wake up, that's gone. What are you great at? And the truth is nothing, right? I'm not great at anything else.
2: I talk about it all the time, Steve, is this whole idea of it's not from penthouse to penthouse. And what I mean by that is you played for 15, 20 years and you're in the penthouse. That doesn't mean that you come to the business world and you're going to be in the penthouse. Now, you don't start in the third floor or the lobby. You actually have to start in the basement.

0: 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Making money isn't about drowning in emotions. It's about understanding what's actually happening. Markets are the best way to glean signal from noise, and that is what we try to do every morning. This is Bloomberg Surveillance.
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6: More than what you need to know, it's what you need to think about.
7: Welcome back, and here's a quick look at some key upcoming events as the week draws to a close. On Sunday, OPEC Plus will hold a virtual meeting to review their oil production policy. Tuesday marks the start of the NATO summit in Ankara, Turkey. We'll also get a central bank decision from New Zealand and inflation numbers from China. But ahead of all of that is what some people are calling the showbiz wedding of the century. Sources tell us that Bloomberg love story singer Taylor Swift is finally getting her very own Marry Me Juliet moment, trading the heartbreak anthems for a happily ever after as she ties the knot with NFL star Travis Kelce. Avril is with us for more. And Avril, I mean, they said this wedding is going to be even bigger than Charles and Diana. So it's going to be huge. You can expect, what, pink carpet for VIPs, Swiftie spritz, and that's just the basic. It's going to be huge.
8: Yeah, and it's going to be expensive, I think, right? There are some estimates out there of, what, $20 million? And then for venue alone, I think the cost is about $5 million, not to mention how much is going to be spent on security. We're already seeing security tighten around Madison Square Garden at the moment, right? The flower budget is something like $500,000. And I think the ring, at least 10 carats, $650,000. And I think...
7: That's it?
8: That's it? not expensive enough. I mean, I think if anyone can afford a wedding like this, it's this power couple, right? They've been spending years, you know, building up this empire of theirs that spans sports and music, and, you know, this wedding really stacks up against the more expensive ones that we've been seeing recently, including last summer's one between Jeff Bezos and Lauren Sanchez. So,
7: but the thing is, you got to think about the multiplier effect.
8: Yeah.
7: I mean, you know, we talk about how her Eras tour generated, what, $4 billion alone for the U.S. economy.
8: Yeah.
7: And this wedding could generate something like a micro boom within the economy as
8: yeah.
7: well. I mean, there is that multiplier effect.
8: Yeah. And this is coming off summer where New York has been very busy, right? You think about the Knicks and how that kind of raked in, what, $380 million in economic activity. And then the World Cup, right? $3.3 billion between New York and New Jersey. I think Mamdani will be quite happy. And also, he was the one, I think, that sparked the speculation in the first place that this wedding was going to be happening. So I think
7: Madison Square Garden is the place to be,
8: yeah.
7: right? I mean, you can expect lots of fans wanting to be close to her and talk about merch. I mean, I'm just thinking about the potential this wedding is going to generate,
8: yeah.
7: right, and for the economy.
8: I think to your point about, you know, what we saw already in an Eras tour, that was just a prelude of what we can see this time around. And also the social impact, right? Because true to her brand, when you think about how on the Eras tour, she was, you know, donating as well extensively to charities, food banks, to the tune of millions. This time around, we're hearing, what, $26 million to local and national charities. So her social impact, and dare I say, the economic impact of Taylor Swift.
7: Yeah,
8: as well.
7: Who needs rate cuts? You just need a wedding by Taylor Swift and Kelce.
8: Stars the activity, right?
7: Exactly. But the thing is, not to be gossipy of anything, They're married already, right?
8: Yeah, they might have already tied the knot in Nashville, Tennessee. That's what we're hearing, at least.
7: All right, April, thank you so much for that. Well, that's one to watch out for this weekend. Before we go, here's a look ahead to next week. Tata Consultancy Services CEO K. Krithivasan will be joining us to unpack the quarterly earnings of India's largest software services exporter, with the sector under relentless pressure from the growth of AI. And that is it for Insight. Horizons Middle East and Africa is up next. Keep it here with us. This is Bloomberg.

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3: Argentina is a minus 1,700 favorite to qualify for the next round. We'll take on Cape Verde in Miami. Meanwhile, Colombia will match up with Ghana in Kansas City in what should be a very competitive game. The draw in the match is plus 300.
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Good morning. This is Horizons Middle East and Africa. Our top stories this morning. Markets regain footing. Stocks stabilize after the AI-led tech sell-off. Chip stocks edge higher as investors weigh AI spending against valuation concerns. Jobs slowdown. Softer U.S. hiring eases rate hike fears, lifting the Dow to a record while short-term treasuries end the week with lower yields. And President Trump doubling down on efforts to fire Fed Governor Lisa Cook and make way for his own pick. Sources say former chair Jay Powell also remains a White House target. It's just gone 8 a.m. across the Emirates. I'm Abid Abu Omar in Dubai. Happy Friday and a happy day indeed for stocks this morning. We got green across the screen. Now, worthy to note that it is a public holiday ahead of the 4th of July weekend in the United States, but U.S. futures are tilting higher this morning, 0.3% higher. That follows a completely flat close in the S&P 500 yesterday. The payroll data, the jobs data, came in lower than expected yesterday, but that news that spread positivity in U.S. stocks was offset by the tech rout that was continuing to happen. We're looking at individual names, namely Tesla, which had a sales beat when it came to its vehicle sales yesterday, though investors didn't seem very happy about that news, especially with no clear guidance for its AI and robotics business. We're also taking a look at Asian equities. 1.5

0: 4% higher, reversing an earlier loss in the morning. The KOSPI in South Korea is gaining. Samsung, the biggest constituent there, is also gaining on this tie-up on a custom AI chip with Anthropic. So we're seeing sentiment returning after the tech rout across global equities. And Brent crude prices also gaining slightly this morning, $72 a barrel. We continue to obviously monitor the movement of ships and tankers in the Strait of Hormuz, but also those that are stuck in the Strait of Hormuz with no one to buy. We'll talk a little bit more about that story in just a few minutes. And cash trading on U.S. Treasuries is closed today for the public holiday, but we're taking a look at other commodities, namely gold, which is above the $4,000 an ounce mark. It's gaining today. This is the third straight gain in 3 straight days. But for some of the movements we're seeing in Asian equities this morning, we've got Avril Hong in Singapore for us. Avril, what do you have for us?
1: Yeah, Bia, it's been a really choppy day for Asia stocks. Started on the back foot somewhat. Nikkei, KOSPI between swings and losses, gains and losses, I should say. But you're seeing a bit more green coming through and tracking, I guess, the S&P 500 futures, a bit of a brighter mood. And you're seeing the likes of Samsung leading the pack on the back of reporting on the information that Anthropic is looking at them for its own AI chips. But you are also still, I guess, in the midst of this debate among investors, how much AI build-out is really necessary, and are we reaching the sort of peaks in the memory cycle? So that's the undercurrent, and even though you are seeing that bit of a bounce in Samsung, note this is after 2 days of heavy selling. You're seeing the TAIEX also still weak. Now, tracking as well what we're seeing on dollar-yen, we did see that pullback in the greenback, so that's a bit of a boost there, and in the sense of Katayama talking dollar-yen below the 161 handle very briefly. I think what investors might want to see more of is follow through when it comes to the Japanese currency going forward.
0: All right, Avril, thank you for those details. Now, wider stocks are on the rebound along with gold and U.S. and Europe futures following a volatile start of trade in Asia. That is after U.S. hiring slowed sharply in June, prompting traders to trim bets on Fed rate hikes. Here's what our guests on Bloomberg TV thought of the print.
2: It tells you the labor market is fine. There's no real concern, certainly no urgency for the Fed to be hiking, and that buys them time.
3: I think this is a great report for Kevin Warsh. I think it's a good report for the bond market.
4: Today's report is going to keep their focus squarely on inflation.
5: The labor market has proved to all of us in the last 6 months that it is more resilient, even with today's numbers.
6: You've got an economy that's growing at some pretty significant numbers, and the employment picture is just okay.
7: This is a very fragile labor market, and we have very low hiring, but low firing.
0: Now, to discuss this further, joining us now is Rajiv Sabal, Morgan Stanley Senior Global Economist. Rajiv, good to have you on again ahead of your holiday. It's summertime. Let's talk about the print we saw yesterday from the U.S. It kind of discounted the prospects of a rate hike, at least in July. But how do you think the Fed now gets to achieve its dual mandate, especially with sticky inflation?
8: So the print yesterday was very much in line with our expectations. We saw not only the low print versus consensus and actually closer to the Morgan Stanley forecast yesterday, but the revisions backwards. And the three-month moving average is just above 100,000. The six-month moving average is just below 100,000. And in that environment, it's very much in line with a kind of gradually recovering labor market, which has been our forecast for 2026. And so we think, given the stability in the labor market, the real focus needs to be on inflation. And this is where I think our view is a little bit different to the market. The market is still pricing a rate hike in December. We think it comes next year.
0: Okay.
8: A rate cut. The market is pricing a rate hike in December. We think a rate cut is coming next year. And the reason is that we think inflation is moving in the right direction, and it will be more clear by the fourth quarter. And so we need to see the inflation prints come through. So I think the labor market data allows us to really focus on inflation.
0: Rajiv, President Trump was talking to CNBC earlier, and I just got to quote him here. He said that there is this horrible derangement syndrome about inflation. We also spoke to National Economic Council Director Kevin Hassett yesterday, and he told us that the Fed still has those people that decided to cut rates ahead of President Trump's election or ahead of his presidency this time around. Just have a listen to what he had to say.
9: We think that the previous version of the Fed had made a bunch of moves that looked to us to be partisan. And a lot of the people who decided to cut rates right ahead of the last election, to raise rates the minute that Donald Trump was inaugurated, a lot of those people are still around.
0: So he was talking about essentially how the people, including Jerome Powell, are still part of the Federal Reserve. And those are the people that went against what President Trump had essentially wanted them to do. My question to you is that when it comes to Kevin Warsh and what he decides to do going forward, do you think that, you know, we heard in the beginning, or we heard his first meeting as Fed chair, it was kind of in line with markets during Centra this week. He was giving a little comfort signals to the market. Do you think we're going to start seeing a more dovish Kevin Warsh going forward?
8: I think that Kevin Warsh is going to follow the data.
0: Okay.
8: And we are very much of the view that Kevin alone cannot change the policy. You have to have the committee. You have to have the committee votes. And so what we've seen over the past few weeks is past few meetings is a few dissents. And then those dissents went away in the last meeting when there was cohesion on the board. And we think that cohesion remains as long as we follow the data. And that's why I, you know, was so focused on the inflation data over the next few months, is that we do see a disinflation path forward, and that would, in our forecast, allow the Fed to cut rates. And so we do think the market needs to pay attention to the data. I think there's going to be a lot of volatility in these next few meetings just because the style of communication has changed. This is pretty normal when we have a new Fed chair. But we don't look much beyond that. And Kevin Warsh's comments at Centra yesterday gave us some confidence in our forecast. You know, he highlighted how breakevens had moved lower after kind of the dissipation of the oil crisis. And that should help support the lower inflation, which could allow a path for rate cuts later this year or early next year.
0: Okay. And just speaking of the volatility, what we've been seeing in global equities, but certainly in the United States, do you think what we're seeing is a healthy correction, or is this the start of something a little bit more sinister?
8: So, I mean, I think the volatility in the rates market is, like I said, part of the new Fed chair. I think the data has been very strong in terms of payrolls and in terms of inflation. The market rightfully is challenging whether or not the path is the way that Morgan Stanley is forecasting, which is a little bit softer in the second half of the year. Mm-hmm. We need to see the data prints come through. So that volatility is probably going to remain for a few more prints, and at least through the summer. I mean, I'm focused on Jackson Hole to see a catalyst in terms of reshaping some of the narrative. Because after Jackson Hole, you're past a lot of the catalysts that we have over the summer, whether it's tariffs, passing through oil, and AI coming into the inflation picture. So all of these will become clear over the data that we get in the next couple months, I think.
0: Okay, and away from Jackson Hole and the United States, we've been watching the yen. I'm just seeing you look at the levels now, actually at 161 against the dollar. Do you think there's a risk of another intervention, and would it be meaningful if it happened?
8: So I think the ministry is talking about intervening, and I think the Bank of Japan is actually holding firm and focusing on the data. Our view is that the Bank of Japan will have a live meeting in October, maybe later in the year, that they'll be on hold for a couple more meetings. And that puts the ministry in the predicament where they have to decide. But the Fed data, the non-farm data, the Fed inflation path, if that releases, I think it helps release some of the pressure on the yen. Mm. And that's what we need to be focused on, I think, over the next few weeks.
0: All right. So we're keeping an eye on that and the impact on the yen then. Rajiv, thank you, as always, for your time. Rajiv Sibal, Morgan Stanley Senior Global Economist, with all the details on markets. Now, coming up, Iran struggles to find a buyer for its oil before the expiry of a 60-day window granted by the United States. We'll have more on that story next. This is Bloomberg.

0: bringing you up-to-the-minute news whenever and wherever it happens. I'm Lisa Abramowitz in Rio de Janeiro, and this is Bloomberg.
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3: 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We're going to get some key reports.
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15: Welcome back to Horizons Middle East and Africa. Iran has accumulated tens of millions of barrels of oil on ships at sea as it struggles to find buyers. More than 20 million barrels of Iranian crude have been idling in Asian waters for at least 7 days. Joining us now to discuss those stuck barrels is Rongwei Neo, Bloomberg's Asia oil trading reporter. Rongwei, thank you for being with us this morning. Why is Iran essentially struggling to find buyers for its oil?
16: Essentially, it's kind of like a double whammy for Iran sellers. Now, first things first, ahead of this U.S. waiver, of course, Iranian oil company has went out to try to procure buyers beyond just China, which is like the typical key customer group. So Iran has actually reached out to other Asian refiners in hopes that they'll be able to market their Iranian oil out to these major oil importers beyond just China here in Asia. But that hasn't seemed to have paid off so far. A lot of these Asian refiners outside of China are saying that the 60-day window is far too short and there are a lot more complications than it seems. For instance, some of the state-owned companies in China and in India have been saying that their local banks are not financing such trades because it's unclear what would happen to these transactions after the 60-day window. And of course, many other buyers are also worried about things such as payment terms, and there's a lot of white cascading compliance things or rather challenges that could prop up beyond the 60-day window. And of course, if we look at China, which is Iran's key customer group, ever since the war, demand has slumped in the country, even though it is the world's largest oil importer. So private refiners in China, which is Iran's key customers, all their refineries have been running slow because of poor domestic demand. And ahead of this war, or after this war, a lot of this lost domestic demand could never come back as a lot of these Chinese consumers shift towards electrification in lieu of higher transport fuel prices in the country during this war.
15: Yeah. And Rongwei, just another exporter, Saudi Arabia, their crude oil exports through Hormuz have surged. What can you tell us about that?
16: Right, so we have determined that Saudi Arabia's oil exports is pretty much close to 90% of its pre-war levels. And of course, that's testament to the fact how fast the Gulf producers have been recovering since this interim peace deal has been agreed on by US and Iran. But of course, Saudi Arabia is one of the rare exceptions. During the war, they have solid workarounds, such as a pipeline leading to an alternative port outside of the Strait of Hormuz. Hormuz called Yanbu, where they have been actively exporting crude, even though the volumes are far fewer than what they typically export from inside the Gulf. But with traffic resuming through the Strait of Hormuz inside the Persian Gulf, and with their workaround outside of the Persian Gulf, all in all, Saudi Arabia's exports have hit close to 90% of its pre-war levels. Of course, its other Gulf neighbors are looking to catch up as well. And that will be an exciting topic that the OPEC producers should and hopefully tackle in the OPEC meeting this weekend.
15: Yeah, something they should also tackle or talk about tackling is this oversupply. We've heard major banks over the past week or so talk about an oversupply glut in the market by the end of this year. Do you think that that is too soon of an argument that we have yet to permanently end this war between the U.S. and Iran, especially that we have yet to end this war between the U.S. and Iran?
16: So there are two sides of a coin to this oversupply that we're looking. One is, of course, the short-term supply as the traffic through the Strait of Hormuz has gradually resumed since the interim peace deal. A lot of these stuck Middle Eastern oil cargoes that were booked before the war and were stuck in the Strait of Hormuz, they are all gushing out of the straits. So all of a sudden, Asian buyers here are inundated with a slew of backlog cargoes. And of course, that is just one side of the equation. Just on the spot market, it's evident we are seeing offers of Middle Eastern oil grades at prices that are perhaps more attractive than your typical heavily discounted Iranian crude to the Chinese buyers, for instance. Now, of course, that is just a short-term oversupply that we are seeing. Of course, maybe this this oversupply may clear up in the months to come as Asian refiners ramp up their operations. But if we take the time, if we wind the clock back to the end of last year, before everything that has happened in the Middle East, generally, global oil markets are on track for a general oversupply in the next few years because of overproduction from OPEC, as well as other producers that have been rising, such as in Latin America, the US itself, coupled with slowing demand. Yeah. So if you think about it, the Iran war perhaps just put a pause button on this oversupply complex. And now that this war is potentially out of the way, global oil markets is set to hit an oversupplied state in the next few years. But of course, everything would have to rest on the outcome of this US-Iran deal, whether we are seeing that this short-term glut is perhaps a preamble to the wider oversupply that we're seeing in global markets in the years to come, or if this peace deal takes a turn, perhaps this timeline would be extended.
15: All right. Perhaps a return to fundamentals there then. Rongwei Neo, Bloomberg's Asia oil trading reporter. Thank you for your time. Now, Bloomberg has learned some leading European powers now accept that ships transiting through the Strait of Hormuz will have to pay fees to Iran and Oman. That is despite the United States and Gulf Arab countries insisting the nations cannot impose charges. For more on that story, we're now bringing in Patrick Sykes, Bloomberg's breaking news Middle East editor. Patrick, thank you for coming on this morning. What more do we know about this story and this acceptance that is happening behind the scenes about the tolls in the Strait of Hormuz?
17: Morning. Yeah, it really marks a shift from the, I think, assumption that ultimately navigation would go back to a free status of the kind we saw before the war, and that this demand from Iran that some kind of oversight sovereignty over the strait and how it's managed is was a negotiating position. For shifting from that to an acceptance, in principle at least, that there will have to be some kind of toll, fee, be it for navigation, for security, for safety, whatever it may be, and still at a level to be determined. Importantly, the report talks about this happening at the level of several European governments, but also within some Gulf states as well, that there's a growing consensus there as well that this would have to come in place.
15: And Patrick, this weekend we'll see the funeral of the former Supreme Leader Ali Khamenei. What can we expect out of that? Who's going? When does it commence?
17: Yeah, we're already expecting dignitaries from China and Russia, of course, key partners of Iran, both in the war and beyond, from areas from energy to defense. As for the organization, we know that the public element begins tomorrow with a kind of laying in state ceremony open to the public in the capital, Tehran. That'll continue for 2 days, and then we'll begin several multi-stage processions in Tehran, in the seminary city of Qom, in Iraq as well, in the neighboring holy cities of Najaf and Karbala. And finally, he'll be buried around the middle to the end of next week in his hometown of Mashhad. Iran is saying that there could be as many as 20 million mourners attending. That would, of course, be a huge number, but it's worth remembering the only other time that Iran has buried a supreme leader, back in 1989. It, at the time, set a world record for the number of people attending. That, too, was in the millions. So I think expect Iran to do everything it can to draw out maximum crowds, and in turn to use that as a kind of show of strength for its status, for its place, the place of the Islamic Republic in the country following the war.
15: All right. Patrick Sykes, Bloomberg's breaking news Middle East editor, keeping an eye on those details and the funeral this weekend. Now, still ahead, JP Morgan is helping arrange debt financing to aid Syria's reconstruction. We'll bring you that story later. This is Bloomberg.

0: 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I'm Michael McKee on the Mexican border, and this is Bloomberg.
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0: private credit funds managed by Blue Owl Capital have again capped investor withdrawals after facing heavy redemption requests. Investors sought to withdraw nearly 19% of one fund and more than 38% of another during the second quarter. Blue Owl says most requests came from existing investors who had previously sought to redeem, adding that it has ample liquidity and does not need to sell loans to meet withdrawals. Anthropic is reportedly in talks with Samsung to make a custom AI chip. The information cites an unnamed source saying the AI startup is still determining the scale and scope of the processor and how it would fit into a server. Anthropic told the outlet its partnerships with Amazon, Google, and Nvidia will remain central to its computing strategy. And SoftBank and its telecom unit will start renting AI computing resources in the U.S. using a growing pipeline of data centers to compete with the likes of CoreWeave and Nebius. SoftBank says the so-called NeoCloud venture plans to supply data center capacity for large-scale AI model training and interference. Now, coming up, we'll talk about the tech crowd in the market over the past couple of days. Stick around with us.
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0: Good morning. This is Horizons Middle East and Africa. Our top stories this morning. Markets regain footing. Stocks stabilize after the AI-led tech sell-off. Chip stocks edge higher as investors weigh AI spending against valuation concerns. Jobs slowdown. Softer U.S. hiring eases rate hike fears, lifting the Dow to a record while short-term treasuries end the week with lower yields. And President Trump doubling down on efforts to fire Fed Governor Lisa Cook and make way for his own pick. Sources say former Chair Jay Powell also remains a White House target. It's just gone 8:30 across the Emirates. I'm Abir Abomar in Dubai. We're still taking a look at where those equity markets are this morning and other commodities as well. U.S. futures continue to edge higher, 0.4% higher rebound from the movement that we've been seeing across U.S. equities over the past week or so. Although it is worthy to note that it's a public holiday in the United States today ahead of the 4th of July tomorrow. But what we're seeing today is, again, a rebound from movements we've seen over the past week, although the S&P 500 did close completely flat yesterday. The payroll data that came spread some positive sentiment, but it was completely offset by the continuation in the tech route. We continue to look at individual names in the Mag 7, Microsoft, but yesterday, Tesla provided a beat sale, or a sale beat, when it came to its vehicle sales during the quarter. Though people were not excited about that, the stock did tumble in the aftermath with Tesla not providing AI and robotics strategy looking forward. And so that happened yesterday. We continue to monitor the movement in Asian equities. 1.7% higher, led by the Kospi in South Korea. Again, individual stories there. The biggest constituent, Samsung, was gaining early in the session after the stocks about a tie-up with Anthropic to manufacture a custom AI chip. We're seeing in the MSCI Asia Pacific two shares rising for every one share declining this morning. Again, a reversal from earlier in the session. We obviously are in the Middle East and continue to monitor those oil prices. We spoke earlier in the show about those oil barrels from Iran stuck in Hormuz with no one to buy them. But the movement in the Strait of Hormuz still continues, about 15 million barrels or so making their way in total, not just through the Strait of Hormuz, but through other shipping routes. And cash trading on U.S. Treasuries is closed today, so we're keeping an eye on other commodities, namely gold, which is above $4,000 an ounce today. It was edging below that level over the past week, but we're seeing a third straight session of gains for spot gold today. Now, for some of the movements that we're seeing in Asian equities this morning, we've got Avril Hong again in Singapore for us. Avril?
4: Yeah, we're looking at the session progressing and how, you know, stocks are pulling ahead now, which is very interesting because things look more tentative in the early goings. And I think to your point about those individual stories and Samsung in the green, that's helping to boost the Kospi. You also have the likes of Kioxia, right? Another memory maker that went from losses to gains on the back of news that it was shipping its next gen chip samples. I think this speaks to, yes, we have this week those doubts about the AI build-out and the trade overall, but it's becoming more important to sift through the individual stories. You can't just look at AI as a, I guess, cohesive broad trade for the moment. Look at the idiosyncratic plays and be more selective in that regard. That being said, keep in mind that this price action for the Kospi is coming after two sessions of decline, so maybe some bottom fishing is also underway, and investors overall maybe are feeling a bit more comfortable with taking the glass half full approach when it comes to the US jobs report, right? So that is also in focus as we look at dollar yen, of course, that has been on a bit of a ride. We are bracing potentially for some of these wild swings on the back of potential weekend or holiday intervention. Abir?
0: Avril, thank you for that detail. And now, speaking of that job report, a weaker than expected U.S. jobs report is shaping expectations for the Federal Reserve, easing concerns that policymakers will need to raise interest rates again this year. Joining me now to discuss those movements is Paul Dobson, Bloomberg Asia Markets Executive Editor. Paul, good to have you on. What's your read on the jobs data we got out of the United States yesterday?
7: Yeah, good morning, Abir. It's all working out beautifully for Fed Chair Kevin Warsh. You know, when he came to the Fed, he managed to convince the market very easily or with some authority that the Fed's intention was to get inflation back down to target, and the market responded in kind by bringing down long-term yields, the threat being that the Fed would raise interest rates if needed in order to control those inflation expectations. But what's actually happened now is we have this payrolls data, which is quite low, and that's eased off the pressure on the Fed to raise interest rates. So we saw a drop in short-term yields as a response to that. The market only pricing now a 20% chance of a hike this month. Some of those bets ebbing off again a little bit. And so that mechanically has weakened the dollar as well as a result. And it played relatively favorably to the equities market, especially for the sort of older world stocks, if you like, the Dow Jones being the gauge that performed the strongest in the U.S. session.
0: And Paul, ahead of this data, there was a lot of talk about how it would have an impact on the Japanese currency, the yen. I'm taking a look at where it is now, 161.2 against the dollar. So the level has actually alleviated over the past day or so. What is the read there, and what is the read on an intervention, and if it will actually be helpful if it happens again?
7: Oh, okay. Lots of questions. That's good. So, as I was saying, I said it worked out beautifully for Warsh. It worked out okay for the Japanese Ministry of Finance as well, because the need for them to intervene in order to control the losses on the yen is a little bit less pronounced today, given the fact that that payrolls data allowed the dollar to weaken. So it allowed the yen to push up off the lows. There is still the risk hanging over markets that the Japanese authorities may choose to give an extra shunt to really push their message home, particularly during the US day when FX trading is going to be extremely light. You would get more bang for your buck doing that, but then again, maybe the market comes back quite aggressively in the aftermath of that as well. One way or the other, if we do have a trend starting to establish for a weaker dollar, then that would certainly help the Japanese authorities, because what we've seen in the past is when they have done those interventions, you know, it's bought them a little bit of time. But because of the longer and established trends that we have in FX, it has eroded again the value of the yen over time. I think the last thing to note is really what they need is for the Bank of Japan to start raising interest rates a little bit more aggressively, or some other measures that they can come up with to convince the market that they're serious about putting an end to the weakness in the currency.
0: And Paul, the Korean won starts 24-hour trading next week, I believe. What is the thinking from Korea there?
7: Yeah, so the market is quite excited about this because Korea hasn't done a full round-the-clock trading before. And part of the reason for that is when its FX markets were more open decades ago, it was struck by the Asia financial crisis, and that really wreaked a lot of havoc for the economy, and particularly because it stemmed from the currency market. There's been a lot of reluctance to really open that up again. So we've been taking baby steps towards this move for some time now. The concern is that in the night hours, liquidity will be quite low, and therefore there could be much more fluctuations within the won. But I think that there's confidence now building in Korean markets and in international involvement in Korean markets, and also now Korean companies planning to list overseas, that will keep that two-way flow a little bit more dynamic, but also a little bit less likely to be moving up and down in kind of air pockets. So Korea's ultimate aim is to become recognized as a developed market. This would be one big step on the way if they can pull it off successfully.
0: All right. Bloomberg's Paul Dobson with all those market details. Now, semiconductor stocks are starting the third quarter with their worst two-day sell-off in nearly a month. The Philadelphia Stock Exchange Semiconductor Index, which is coming off its best quarter ever with an 88% advance, fell as much as 6% on Thursday. For more on that story, we're now joined by Richard Windsor, founder of Radio Free Mobile. Richard, thank you for your time this morning.
8: Good morning.
0: Over the past few days, the market has gone from rewarding AI spending to kind of punishing those big spending initiatives in those big names across hyperscalers and others as well. Are we seeing a valuation reset, do you think, or is this the start of something fundamentally different?
8: I think what's going on is you're seeing the stocks basically reacting to the potential for interest rate increases, because, you know, these are highly valued stocks. They've already run a long way. And so consequently, they're much, much more volatile than the average in the market. So when you see fluctuations in interest rate expectations, they're going to react more. Also, you know, there's also a case to be made. There is a debate beginning to emerge in the industry about what is the real demand for AI infrastructure, which, again, as one side of the debate wins or one side of the debate loses, you tend to see these wild swings. We're seeing a very good correction today, and I think, again, as Mr. Dobson pointed out, I think it's, you know, it's about the interest rate expectations on highly volatile stocks more than any change in fundamentals that we've seen so far.
0: But recently, we've seen a sell-off in hyperscalers, semiconductor stocks, software. Previously in the year, you'd see one segment losing while other wins. Where do you think the market is pricing in the, or where is the market making the biggest mistake in this sell-off, do you think?
8: The mistake the market is making at the moment is to be worried about demand for AI compute. It is possible to interpret things like Meta's news about selling some of its capacity into the market as negative for demand. But then on the flip side of it is, if you look at the report that Micron put up, I think last week or the week before, if you look at the price that xAI is able to command for the compute that it has sold to both Anthropic and Google, these are not the actions or not the events that you would see where there is a market with excess supply. It's the actions where, in a market where there is extreme a shortage of compute. And so from that side, I think I think at the moment, demand for compute, certainly for 2026, is going to be incredibly robust.
0: But then when it comes to those timelines, do you think there is a discrepancy between when the AI infrastructure versus AI profits will be delivered? Is that something that you think investors are starting to look at now and think maybe we're not going to see the same timelines we had expected earlier in the year?
8: They're certainly looking at it. And so, you know, if you look at it from the point of view, this is why the semiconductor stocks have been so strong, is because you've seen the money move to the place where money is being made now, which is in the supply of capacity or components into the AI build out. And I think that's one of the reasons why you've seen particularly the Mag 7 have struggled a little bit, is because most of these guys are the guys who are spending the money. So, you know, while everyone else's cash flow on the semiconductor side is going up very strongly, their cash flow is going down very strongly because they're spending all the money. And that's why you've seen this sector rotation over the last 3 months or so.
0: And so, Richard, looking beyond the volatility we're seeing this week in particular, which part of the AI ecosystem do you think investors are materially underpricing or overpricing? Is it the chip makers? Is it the hyperscalers, the Mag 7 you were talking about? Or is it the application layer? Or is it something completely different?
8: That is a very good question. And the answer is, I don't think any particular one sector is reflecting it more than any of the others. If you were going to call out one sector that is underpriced, it would have to be the software sector. The general view of the market is the software sector selling to the enterprise is dead because everyone's going to run AI and will no longer need to buy software. That's the view of the market, and the software sector is halved as a result of it. I think that's taking it too far. There are particular stocks within the software sector that I think will benefit from AI, and then consequently they're currently on sale at a great bargain. So if I was going to look for a sector that has unduly suffered because of the AI trade, that's where I would start.
0: Okay, so we keep an eye out on software then for the rest of the year. Richard Windsor, founder of Radio Free Mobile, thank you for your time this morning. Now, coming up, the UN says the Ebola outbreak could shave more than $1 billion from the Democratic Republic of Congo's economy. That is coming up next. This is Bloomberg.

0: Today's CFOs are reshaping the C-suite. Bloomberg's chief future officer shines a spotlight on these dynamic leaders. Furniture and home goods retailer Wayfair has long been a heavy hitter in e-commerce. Now it's branching out into brick and mortar stores, and CFO Kate Gulliver loves the challenge.
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4: Says the Ebola outbreak could shave more than $1 billion from the Democratic Republic of Congo's economy and push almost 1 million more people into poverty. In a report published this week, the UN says the outbreak represents a complex development emergency that impacts livelihoods, education, food security, and trade. Our chief Africa correspondent, Jennifer Zapasadja, joins us now from Johannesburg. Jen, good to have you on. Can you fill us in on the details or the main takeaways from this assessment by the UN?
5: Yeah, of course, Abir. This was an assessment that we did get from the UNDP, as you were mentioning there. And specifically, we spoke to Ahuna Ezeakonwa, who dug in a bit deeper based on this assessment about what we're seeing right now. So you were talking a bit about some of those numbers there, which I think are worth pointing out. $1 billion is what some of these estimates are suggesting that it could cost the DRC, also potentially reducing economic output for the country by approximately 1.6%. The concern, though, isn't just confined to the DRC. It also could be regionally detrimental. Across many African countries, we could see between 2.37 billion and 3.6 billion losses, depending on more or any more supply chain or geopolitical shocks that we see. So that is sort of the financial costs. The concern, though, is that what does this look like moving forward? There could be job losses that could span as much as 55,000 in terms of jobs that are actually lost, 1 million more people pushed into poverty. And some of the real concern is how does this current outbreak and the fight against this current Ebola strain redirect resources away from what had previously been a focal point? And that, as the UN says, could potentially result in more than 2,000 additional infant-related deaths. So really quite a concern for not just the DRC, not just the region there, but really for the UN more broadly and some of the efforts that they've been making over the past few years to reduce some of these main issues for the continent and for humanity more broadly.
4: And so, Jen, when it comes to the Ebola outbreak, what is the latest on that in Africa?
5: Well, what we know at this point is this latest strain is still concentrated mainly in Ituri province in the DRC. We know that, it's still been a bit difficult to track exactly how far and wide-ranging these cases are. Right now, we know just about 440 people, though, are reported to have died between Congo and Uganda. Though, as I mentioned, about 90% of confirmed cases are focused in Ituri province in the DRC. But a lot of the reports that we've been speaking about and been talking to people on the ground there, reports that health facilities are overcrowded. For example, we've heard about some reports that 60-bed treatment centers in places like Bunia are caring for people that are in upwards of 70 to 75 people. There's also concern that not all of these health officials actually have the PPE and what they need. And so there's still quite a bit of concern about what these officials are experiencing on the ground and how they're able to track and contain this outbreak.
4: All right. Jennifer Sapasadra, our chief Africa correspondent in Johannesburg, on top of that story for us. Thank you. Now, coming up, JP Morgan is helping to arrange about $7 billion of debt financing to aid Syria's reconstruction. That story is coming up next. This is Bloomberg.

0: Making money isn't about drowning in emotions. It's about understanding what's actually happening. Markets are the best way to glean signal from noise, and that is what we try to do every morning. This is Bloomberg Surveillance.
1: 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I'm Jennifer Zabasadja in the Lesotho Highlands, and this is Bloomberg.
2: Mind being called an ideological lunatic or a bunch of left-wing nut jobs?
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4: 23andMe, I think, is so incredibly valuable. We're coming back.
2: What magazines were you reading as a kid?
5: I don't think I was reading magazines until I was in them.
2: So is it Paradise Ahead or Gattaca?
6: Maybe somewhere in the middle.

0: JP Morgan is joining Gulf lenders to help arrange about $7 billion of debt financing for a Qatari firm's projects in Syria. It marks one of the biggest foreign commitments to the country's reconstruction since dictator Bashar al-Assad was ousted by rebel forces. We're now joined by Bloomberg's Paul Wallace from Istanbul to talk to us more about the details there. Paul, good to have you on. Can you give us a little bit more clarity or details about this detail and how the reconstruction effort in Syria is progressing?
1: Hi, Abir. It is a pretty significant deal for Syria and its post-war reconstruction, and it's probably the biggest, you know, single piece of FDI announced since former dictator Bashar al-Assad was ousted by rebel forces in late 2024. So Power International Holding, which is a Qatar-based entity run by billionaire brothers who originate from Syria, is taking on this loan of $7 billion, which at least in part will be used to help reconstruct the power sector in Syria, rebuild power plants and infrastructure related to electricity, and also at least one airport. Now, the fact that the likes of JP Morgan is on this is also significant, and I think it speaks to the fact that Syria and its president, Ahmed al-Sharr, has done a pretty good job of trying to sort of reintegrate with the West. Al-Sharr himself has good relations with Donald Trump, and Trump would like to see American investment in Syria, as well as Gulf investment from the likes of the UAE and Qatar and Kuwait. And the Americans have removed a lot of the sanctions on Syria that existed under Assad. You know, Syria is a country that was devastated by the war that ran from 2011 to when Assad was ousted in 2024, and its infrastructure is still in a dire state. So this kind of money, $7 billion, would presume, well, if should go a long way to, you know, helping fix that and getting the country back on sort of, let's say, the road to normality.
0: All right. Bloomberg's Paul Wallace keeping an eye out on all these stories in the region. Now, a quick look at where markets are. Equity futures in the United States still tilting higher, and oil prices also higher this morning as we continue to monitor the movement of ships in Hormuz. That's it for Horizons Middle East and Africa. I'm Abir Abu Omar in Dubai. Stay with us for Daybreak Europe. This is Bloomberg.
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0: This is Bloomberg Debate Europe for this Friday, the 3rd of July, from London and Brussels. Coming up today:
1: weathering every storm, stocks rebound after this week's tech-led sell-off as traders bet on markets to absorb every blow.
0: Centralising central bank power, President Trump and his allies renew their push to reshape the Fed.
1: Burnham targets Amazon. The UK's likely next Prime Minister pitches a warehouse retail levy to fund high street tax cuts.
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0: Now, let's start by looking at the market. So the MSCI Asia Pacific Index this morning is up by 1.8%, and the KOSPI rally drives higher, now up by 5%. This possible Samsung tie-up with Anthropic, reported by The Information, really meaning buzz for that stock, even though we've been whipsawed by shifts in AI sentiment this week. No cash treasuries trading today. Remember, US Independence Day, a holiday, the weak US jobs report, and lower oil prices, though, really challenging expectations for any Fed rate hikes this year. And oil prices, Brent crude futures, a touch firmer, up 0.6 at $72.22. Those are the markets.
1: Our top stories. Stocks are rebounding this morning after a global market rout earlier this week. Friday's gains offer some relief after the sell-off in tech stocks renewed concerns that the blistering AI rally may be running out of steam. The Philadelphia Semiconductor Index began the third quarter with a two-day sell-off, declining by 12%. But today's bounce comes as traders show renewed confidence that markets can continue pushing higher in the second half of the year. Jim Caron is CIO of the Portfolio Solutions Group at Morgan Stanley Investment Management.
3: We're not seeing that this gain in equity prices is coming from multiples. It's coming from the earnings side. In fact, multiples have started to contract a little bit. So in many ways, what people thought were an overvalued market, we saw that earnings actually grew into this. We're also seeing, as you were pointing out, we're starting to see much more of a cyclical story. We're starting to see this broadening. Value has outperformed growth in the first half of the year by about 10 percentage points. This is not a market that feels frothy.

0: and has a narrative of it's just about the Mag 7 and semis and in tech.
1: Jim Cameron spoke to Bloomberg after new data showed that a diversified portfolio of stocks, bonds and commodities delivered its strongest first half return since 2021. That performance came despite war in the Middle East, an oil price that doubled before retreating, and one of the sharpest swings in interest rate expectations in years.
2: Well, the market's ongoing resilience comes as Bloomberg has learnt that President Trump and his allies are renewing their push to reshape the Federal Reserve. We're told senior administration officials and outside allies are actively exploring ways to remove members of the Fed's Board of Governors, potentially clearing the way for more of the president's own nominees. Sources say Governor Lisa Cook and former Fed Chair Jay Powell are among those being targeted. President Trump spoke to CNBC about his plans to try again to remove Cook.
3: Get her off.
4: How would you do it at this point?
3: By winning the case. They sent it back, not based on the merits, they sent it back on process and procedure.
4: Mm-hmm.
3: So we'll start the process and we'll do perfect process and perfect procedure.
2: President Trump spoke to CNBC just days after the Supreme Court blocked an attempt to remove Governor Cook, a decision that reinforced the Federal Reserve's independence from the executive branch.
1: The U.S. military's top commander for Europe has resigned as the Trump administration continues to increase pressure on NATO allies to boost defense spending. NATO's Supreme Allied Commander Europe, U.S. Air Force General Alexis Grinkevich, says it is a coincidence that Christopher Donoghue's departure coincides with the post being downgraded from a four-star to a three-star command. The move comes as sources have told Bloomberg that senior UK defence officials have struggled to get the attention of their US counterparts during visits to Washington. According to the sources, British ministers have travelled to the US only to be told that senior Pentagon officials were too busy to meet them.
2: Now, Germany's new tax reform plan could lift the country's GDP growth above 1% in 2027. That's according to Chancellor Friedrich Merz, who told German broadcaster ARD that he wants to break out of the slump and boost growth. His remarks come after top officials presented a 34-point package for reforms yesterday, including 10 billion euros in annual income tax relief. In April, the German government halved its own GDP growth forecast for this year to just half of 1%.
1: In the UK, Labour leadership hopeful Andy Burnham says he would increase business rates on warehouse-based companies. In his first interview since becoming the sole candidate to replace Keir Starmer, Burnham told LBC Radio he would hike the levy to reduce costs for smaller businesses.
5: If you take business rates, I believe there is a case for higher business rates on warehouses and the major developments we see on the outskirts of our cities so that we can cut business rates for pubs. And I've proposed a 20% cut.
1: Labour's Andy Burnham speaking there. He went on to argue that there is a case to lift some firms out of business rates altogether. The MP from Akerfield also claimed that some high street retailers are paid too much for utilities and proposed more public control of water, energy and transport.
2: Bloomberg has learnt that Spotify has asked leading prediction markets Kalshi and Polymarket to remove its logo. It's also called on them to clarify that neither company has a partnership with it after it identified users manipulating rankings in order to win bets. Bloomberg's Ewan Potts has the story.
6: We're told that Spotify found and removed over 500,000 artificial streams that had unexpectedly propelled Malcolm Todd's song Earrings into one of the most popular on its chart. The artificial numbers had already been used to settle a Kalshi market tied to the most frequently streamed Spotify songs in the US last month, a market that had attracted $3 million in trading. Kalshi says it's actively investigating the matter. In London, I'm Ewan Potts, Bloomberg Radio.
1: There's been more drama at the World Cup overnight. Portugal scored in stoppage time to beat Croatia 2-1 and progress to the last 16 of the World Cup. Gonçalo Ramos got the winner in the 94th minute in Toronto, but they have to survive a late scare after Croatia had a 103rd minute equaliser ruled offside. In the earlier match, Spain comfortably beat Austria 3-0 in Los Angeles.
2: And those are our top stories for you this morning. Let's get to the markets then today. The MSCI Asia Pacific Index is climbing up 1.8% this morning. The Kospi rally is driving higher. We see a gain of 5.1% there. Samsung shares are up on this report from the information about a deal to make a custom AI chip for Anthropic. So Samsung Anthropic tie-up boosting that stock. No cash treasuries trading today because of the U.S. Independence Day holiday. We did get the weak US jobs report yesterday. 57,000 jobs created. That was a fraction of what had been expected. The unemployment rate fell to 4.2%. So perhaps the Fed can afford to be patient for interest rates. That was the major takeaway there. Oil prices this morning are a touch firmer. $72.24, so up 0.6%. But the dollar has weakened and gold has risen also on the back of that rethink when it comes maybe to Fed rate hikes. Those are the markets.
1: In a moment, we'll discuss why markets seem to be weathering every storm so far this year. Mm-hmm. Plus, dig into why so many sailors are still stuck in the Gulf, the Persian Gulf, despite the US-Iran ceasefire. But another story that we can't but mention this morning, only Taylor Swift could overshadow America's 250th birthday. This coverage of her wedding to Travis Kelce, which is happening today everywhere, if you want to look for it. Very little detail around the event itself, though. One question that I had been wondering about without doing too much research is why Madison Square Garden as a venue, you know, when you have essentially so much money, you could, you know, stage whatever you wanted. But this is something that our colleague Miles Miller has been writing about. The main, I suppose, thing in favour of Madison Square Garden, apart from it being such an iconic music location, is one for security. Yes. The deployment is apparently on par with an in-season sporting event. 140 uniformed NYPD officers have been assigned to security for the event. MSG also offers privacy. There's no windows, no outdoor view for helicopters to capture. And there's a covered entrance for celebrity guests. You know, very important, Caroline. Will you go there later? And of course, the thing is, if you're a billionaire like Taylor Swift, you can transform the interior to whatever you want, to your taste. Yeah. So, you know, plenty of options.
2: Well, that's what the paparazzi have been chasing around Manhattan, you know, looking for. They've been, you know, snapping Taylor Swift's friends and publicists and Travis Kelce's relatives, because there was an event, you know, before
1: and
2: the actual wedding.
1: The mystery staircase arriving and leaving. What is that?
2: Yeah, apparently it was white. Anyway, and there was an event on Thursday evening ahead of what is expected to be the wedding at Madison Square Gardens. Yeah, look, I lived and worked really close to MSG for a long time. I mean, it is odd. It's a stifling kind of transport hub in New York. So it's strange. But even the mayor, Mamdani, sort of alluded to the wedding at Madison Square Garden, though, because he was warning New Yorkers about a heat wave. But yes, this is obviously, you know, being dubbed the wedding of the century.
1: Indeed. I'm sure we'll be all looking to see what photos will eventually emerge of it as well. But there are reporting from Miles Miller if you want to read more about the security arrangements for that event in New York. Let's turn back to the markets now, though, and that rebound we're seeing in equities after 2 days of tech-led losses. This after yesterday's much weaker than expected US jobs report that's seen traders trim their bets on Fed rate hikes. Our markets live strategist Mark Cranfield joins us now for more. Mark, how significant is this rebound in Asian equities?
7: It's looking pretty good at the moment. We've got the Korean Kospi Index up 5%, which is its best day for well over a week. It's been a pretty horrible week this week for Asian equities in general, especially in Korea. We've had some very serious selling across the board there. So it's a very impressive rebound, particularly as the market opened lower first thing this morning. So in the last couple of hours, it's completely turned around. And we're seeing a very positive finish there. Hard to say whether or not that really means that we've turned the corner here. But we have seen the Kospi make regular comebacks this year. It's had periods when it's dipped and then moved forward again. So year to date, it's still in a very healthy gain. And the way that other markets are being pulled higher, we're seeing Japan, Taiwan and Hong Kong, China all doing pretty well today. So it's a very positive end to the week, complete contrast to a week ago when we went in to the weekend thinking that the Asian rally was completely over, but much better today.
2: Okay. What does the Fed's path, though, look like from here? There's some read across also into tech stocks, obviously, for from interest rates. Yesterday, we got the US jobs data and also our reporting around the Trump administration's new effort to try to influence the central bank. What do traders extract from the data that we had out yesterday?
7: For the time being, traders are still pricing to assume that there will be at least one interest rate hike by the end of the year. The conviction is not as good as it was before the jobs data, but the way that they've been changing their minds about it is pretty incremental. So if we get data next week, which is stronger, they'll probably increase those bets again. I think the reality is that even Kevin Warsh doesn't quite know what to expect when he goes into the next FOMC meeting, because there's clearly a split between the members of the Federal Reserve Board who are going to vote at the next decision. You can hear from the way they're speaking in public as well. Some are much more cautious on the outlook for inflation. Some think that it's already starting to ease. So between the two, it's fairly clear there's a chance that we're going to get an indecisive decision. That probably means they hold in July, and traders are pretty much counting on that. So we're back to data watching, basically. As we go through the next month, the CPI report will be the most important by far. That's unlikely to push the Fed over the line for the next meeting, but it may set up some sort of hawkish commentary which suggests that they will be able to go for an interest rate hike later in the year. At the same time, I think that Kevin Warsh is probably thinking he's quite happy that he can buy a bit more time, get himself into the job, see the fuller picture, hoping that he really doesn't have to do anything. He doesn't have to pull the trigger for a while, and he can just keep the market in a stable condition. Whether that CPI number allows him to do that, we'll just have to wait a few more days.
1: Yeah, indeed. It'll keep us busy throughout the summer, Mark, as well, waiting for those pieces of data. But more broadly, equity markets, and we've been reporting on the combination of stocks, bonds and commodities having their best first half since 2021 as well. A very strong performance in recent months, despite all of the geopolitical turmoil. What signals do we have about whether that can continue for the rest of the year?
7: We don't have to wait too long. We'll be into the US earnings season pretty quickly. That'll be coming up in the next couple of weeks. All the big names, several of the major companies will report during July, some into August. But we'll get a good picture over the next couple of weeks about whether those company earnings are as good as they were earlier in the year. For the moment, all the sound bites suggest that the major companies in America are still making loads of money. You can see the major ones in Asia as well. They're all hinting but having a pretty good time as well. Demand for products, particularly if it's got anything to do with AI, the demand for products is almost insatiable. So that should translate into a pretty good earnings season around the world, really, not just in America, but we expect to see it in Korea and Japan and most of the key markets here in Asia. So that should restore confidence to markets as well. Central banks are moving towards slightly higher rates, but at a slow pace. Nobody is doing it at the kind of speed that is really going to derail the equity market. So it would need pretty something substantially go wrong in the earnings season. Only if somebody gives a really bad warning that they can't keep this up for the rest of the year. Otherwise, the numbers are likely to be okay. People will be satisfied and equity markets will be fairly happy.
2: Okay. Yep. Let's see what happens in the second half of the year. Mark, thank you so much for being with us. That is our Markets Live strategist, Mark Cranfield.
1: Bloomberg has learned that some European countries now accept that ships travelling through the Strait of Hormuz will have to pay fees to Iran and Oman. That's as talks between the US and Iran continue, and Washington and Gulf Arab countries still insist that no charges can be levied. Meanwhile, thousands of crew remain trapped on ships in the Persian Gulf waiting for a chance to sail out. Our oil and shipping reporter, Waylon Soon, joins us now for more. Waylon, firstly, on the question of fees, how likely do they look and how high would they need to be material to shippers?
8: I think if we hear that some of the European powers are gradually accepting it, that it seems like a meaningful step in the direction of Iran and Oman trying to levy those fees that they're talking about. Of course, there's still quite a big pushback, but it's a significant shift in attitude. Because so far, the Western powers and, of course, the global community has been saying that freedom of navigation is important in the Strait of Hormuz. We don't know how much the fees that they're proposing, how high it's going to be, or what form it's going to take. But one, even just asking for 1 cent of tolls to pass through the Strait of Hormuz is 1 cent too much.
2: Yeah, okay, so that's a key issue, isn't it, with what happens going forwards. Meanwhile, you've been reporting on the many ships that are still trapped in the Persian Gulf. How soon might they actually be able to leave?
8: That's right. So we have seen increased traffic through the Strait of Hormuz in recent days, and that's coming off from an interim peace deal between the US and Iran. And so there's a little bit of hope for the roughly 8,000 or so seafarers that remain stuck inside the Persian Gulf. So this comes after the IMO introduced an evacuation plan in late June. Back then, there were about 11,000 seafarers being trapped inside. And after that three-day evacuation plan, some 2,000 or 3,000 of them were evacuated, but they paused it because there was an attack. Since those attacks, traffic has continued to climb, and that's some promising signs for them.
1: Yeah, certainly, and those moves in the International Maritime Organization are of interest as well. What have conditions like been like for those still on board those ships?
8: I think if we think about a crew of roughly about 24 of sailors, that's the minimum that you need to maintain a ship. Just having a ship idling in the water doesn't mean that you don't need to keep up with maintenance and the upkeep of the ship. But if you think about 24 people living for months on end in a really, really small space, think about a tanker that's maybe 100 or 200 meters long. The toll of that uncertainty and close proximity to so many people can take a toll on them. So at the beginning, there was a lot of attacks. It's more of fear and danger. But gradually, you will see these seafarers resigning their fates to this prolonged uncertainty. And of course, those who belong on ships that are owned by bigger ship owners, they have more resources that they can get in terms of food and ration and maybe even long-distance calls from their shore teams. But those who are on ships with smaller ship owners, the longer this uncertainty drags on, the harder it is for them to sustain their lifestyles on the ship, right? So a lot of them tell me that they do meditation. They keep themselves to a very, very strict, sometimes boring routine, so that they don't lose their minds. They don't try to find ways to blame people. They don't succumb to negative thoughts. And it's really the psychological impact that is a big worry for them.
2: Yeah, for thousands of those sailors, indeed. I suppose for the industry overall, is this crisis going to mean changes for the global shipping industry?
8: Right. So I've spoken to many support groups for these sailors during this reporting on the Iran war itself, and including some IMO representatives. And they all say that the industry has been quite resilient. It's gone from crisis to crisis. You have COVID, you have the Russia-Ukraine war, and then now you have the Iran war. But one thing that was surfaced in my conversations with them for this particular crisis is that maybe countries can put in place more support measures to evacuate sailors when there's a war, right? Like, they need to have good processes in place to allow them to come onshore, to issue visas, to have a safety corridor so that all these sailors can find easy ways to get out of the war zone, catch a flight back home to their friends and families. Yeah.
1: Okay, Waylon Soon, our oil and shipping reporter, thank you very much for bringing us details of your reporting this morning.
2: Now it's 6:21 a.m. here in the City of London. Good morning, I'm Caroline Hepke. So let's think about the markets this morning after some interesting conversations that we've had. The MSCI Asia Pacific Index is up by 1.7%. The All Country World Index up by 0.3%. And the KOSPI, the outsized gainer today, up by 5.3%. At the open, you had seen declines for the KOSPI, but then that flipped into that gain and it continues to drive higher, and it has helped to lift really the rest of Asia too. Look at Japan, look at the Hang Seng and Chinese equities too. This, as we saw also the other big driver from yesterday, the weak US jobs report, coupled with lower oil prices, it has challenged the expectations for Fed rate hikes. You've still got one priced into markets by the end of this year. There are no cash treasuries trading because of the US Independence Day holiday. 4th of July is tomorrow, but the holiday is today. Now, the dollar has weakened taken. The gold prices have gone up as a result of that idea that traders, you know, continue to see this one increase this year. But the non-farm payrolls were particularly weak. I mean, we had thought maybe as much as 200,000 jobs would have been created last month. The actual number that came through was 57,000. Brent crude futures are firmer today, $72.28 the barrel. And just thinking about stock futures for Europe, US stocks 50 futures are up 0.3%. Those are the markets. Now let's bring you more on what's happening around the world. Stephen Cowell is in Brussels. Hi, Stephen.
1: Caroline, thank you. US President Donald Trump and his allies are renewing efforts to reshape the Federal Reserve after the Supreme Court blocked an attempt to fire Governor Lisa Cook. Top officials and allies are exploring ways to remove members of the Fed's Board of Governors to make way for more Trump picks. Fuel shortages in Venezuela mean excavators and cranes ground to a halt at some rescue sites, hampering recovery efforts after last week's earthquake. The death toll from last week's twin quakes now stands at 2,595, according to acting president Delcy Rodriguez. And protests in Albania against coastal development projects linked to Jared Kushner have turned violent. Police used water cannons and tear gas to disperse protesters in Tirana in one of the most tense confrontations, with anger primarily focused on Prime Minister Edi Rama's ruling Socialist Party. Those are some of our global news headlines.
2: Stephen, thank you for that. I want to think about a separate topic, though, this morning. For decades, golden visas have offered wealthy investors an easier path to moving country. The formula is pretty simple. Invest money to gain residency and then perhaps one day even citizenship.
1: But that's a bargain, Caroline, that's been changing. Governments in Portugal, New Zealand and elsewhere have been making changes to their offerings in response to local pressures. On the latest episode of our Here's Why podcast, Charlie Wells tells me more about what's changing. We started by discussing what makes a golden visa.
9: These are effectively residence by investment programs, and they've been popular in some European countries. They've been popular in some Caribbean countries and also Australia and New Zealand. And basically what they do is they give wealthy investors, people who can pony up tens of thousands, if not millions of dollars, the right to reside in countries. And these have grown in popularity at a moment where geopolitical tensions have been making some people feel maybe less comfortable in their home country than they were before, at a time when a lot of people maybe want to come to, say, Western Europe or come to the United States, where they have maybe a little bit more freedom of mobility, of movement, of capital. And so these programs have been really attractive for some of these people who are sort of looking for a plan B. They've also been attractive for countries who are looking for the investment that comes with this, for some of the fees that come with this, and then also the tax revenue that come if these wealthy people start to reside in their countries.
1: How hard is a golden visa to get?
9: They're expensive. I think that's the most important thing. Across the board, they tend to reach into the hundreds, if not millions of dollars, as far as these sorts of investments that residents or aspiring residents need to make. And one of the more popular programs was in Portugal, where at one point it was popular for people who wanted to get a golden visa in Portugal to invest as little as 350,000 euros in property. That is basically the price of a flat in Lisbon, in some parts of Lisbon. And so this really made that program popular, but it also created something of a backlash in Portugal. And then also you saw a lot of similar programs kind of question the utility of this. And so they've become more difficult recently.
1: So how have those debates been playing out in places like Portugal, which are choosing to tighten some of the rules around their golden visas? Other countries have been winding them down altogether. What's behind that?
9: A lot of this has to do with concerns about both immigration and the housing market. So at once, we've seen in the United States and in Western Europe, heated rhetoric about immigration, politicians looking to clamp down on borders. At the same time, you've also seen housing prices increase. And so there's a tendency in a number of protest movements to actually key in, to kind of focus in on some of these golden visa programs. Now, these programs have brought in some cases, billions of dollars to countries who have them. The effect on the housing market is a little bit more contested, right? How many people actually take up these properties and kind of drive up prices. But they're a popular punching bag because you can effectively say, look, the actual citizens of this country are struggling with housing prices while you are allowing wealthy individuals to come buy property that we can't afford, drive up the prices, and maybe not even live here full time. So that's a narrative that's almost impossible to ignore.
1: Yeah, certainly. And it becomes very tied up with that key issue of housing, which has caused shortages in so many cities around the world. A slightly different picture, though, if we think about what was happening in New Zealand, because they've revamped their golden visa offer recently to make it more attractive to investors. Is there a lot of competition then between countries to try and bring in these wealthy people?
9: Everybody wants tax revenue, right? And what we know is that wealthy people are very mobile. They can afford to make property investments in numerous countries. They can afford to travel. They can afford to make these sorts of investments. And so it was interesting because, yes, at a time when a lot of European countries have been tightening their restrictions, increasing the amount of money that wealthy individuals need to make, or even just shutting down their programs, New Zealand is actually making it easier, right? So allowing wealthy migrants to count philanthropic donations toward the investment requirements. And we know that New Zealand's housing market has been in a difficult place. We know that their economy has been in a difficult place. So what you tend to see is this sort of back and forth where when a housing market heats up, there is resistance because people on the ground are concerned. When a housing market cools down, as we've been seeing in New Zealand, you can see a little bit more of an opening for these programs, and more demand from the government.
1: The United States then started offering a new Trump gold card late last year. What's different about that program and what do we know about the take-up of it?
9: This was a striking policy announcement from Donald Trump. And what differentiates this American program from a lot of the other popular golden visa programs is the fact that instead of making an investment in property, instead of making an investment in, say, some sort of fund within a country, you're just paying $1 million. It's a fee, right? So it's a fee, not an investment. And the idea from Trump was to try to attract wealthy entrepreneurs, wealthy individuals to the United States. The reality has been a lot different because, as Bloomberg reported earlier in April, only one person, according to the administration, had been approved for the program. So it's a flashy policy. It's one that Trump has certainly tried to make the case for, but the demand is just not there right now.
1: That's Charlie Wells speaking to me on the latest episode of the Here's Why podcast about the changes that are coming to global visa programs around the world. 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Coming up next, we'll have a check on the markets.
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2: 6:31 a.m. here in London. Good morning, I'm Caroline Hepke.
1: And I'm Stephen Carroll in Brussels. 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
2: So looking at the markets, overnight index swaps are pricing in nearly 50 basis points of Fed hikes by March 2027. So we're actually only looking now at one hike for this year after those weak US jobs figures. Now that has weighed on the dollar, supported gold and bonds, and it's also given a bit of a tailwind to Asia equities. But you also see the KOSPI seeing a major rally today, up by 6%. Stock futures for the European Open up 0.3%. No cash. Treasuries trading because of US Independence Day. And oil markets a bit firmer too. Those are the markets.
1: Our top stories. Stocks are rebounding this morning after a global market rout earlier this week. The gains offer some relief after the sell-off in tech stocks renewed concerns that the blistering AI rally may be running out of steam. Mark Cranfield is our markets live strategist.
7: It's been a pretty horrible week this week for Asian equities in general, especially in Korea. We've had some very serious selling across the board there. So it's a very impressive rebound, particularly as the market opened lower first thing this morning. So in the last couple of hours, it's completely turned around and we're seeing a very positive finish there.
1: Mark Bloomberg's Mark Cranfield was speaking after the Philadelphia Semiconductor Index began the month with a two-day sell-off, declining by 12%. Today's bounce comes as traders show renewed confidence that markets can continue pushing higher in the second half of the year. Data show that a diversified portfolio of stocks, bonds and commodities delivered its strongest first half return since 2021.
2: The market's ongoing resilience comes as Bloomberg has learned that President Trump and his allies are renewing their push to reshape the Federal Reserve. Bloomberg has learned that senior administration officials and outside allies are exploring ways to remove members of the Fed's Board of Governors in Washington after the Supreme Court blocked an effort to fire Governor Lisa Cook. Sources say that she remains a target along with former Fed Chair Jerome Powell.
1: Germany's new tax reform could lift the country's GDP growth above 1% in 2027. That's according to the Chancellor Friedrich Merz, who told German broadcaster ARD he wants to break out of the slump and boost growth. His remarks come after top officials presented a 34-point package for reforms yesterday, including €10 billion in annual income tax relief. In April, the German government halved its own GDP growth forecast for this year to 0.5%.
2: And here in the UK, the Labour leadership hopeful Andy Burnham says that he would increase business rates on warehouse-based companies like Amazon. His first interview since becoming the sole candidate to replace Keir Starmer, Burnham told LBC Radio that he would hike the levy in order to reduce costs for smaller businesses. Labour's Andy Burnham also argued that there is a case to lift some firms out of business rates altogether. The MP for Makerfield also claimed that some high street retailers pay too much for utilities and propose more public control of water, energy and transport.
1: And those are our top stories this morning. Interesting to see Andy Burnham still talking about the transport changes after, of course, that's been a central plank of his leadership in Manchester, where he was mayor. So that's an interesting point to watch. Coming up next on Bloomberg Daybreak Europe, we're going to bring you our conversation with Molly Brooks, US rate strategist at TD Securities, after yesterday's weaker than expected jobs data. Stay with us for more. This is Bloomberg.
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1: 6:40 a.m. here in London. Good morning, I'm Caroline Hepke. European stocks closed at a record high yesterday. Haven't been hit by the AI turbulence of this week. European stock futures are higher. MSCI Asia Pacific Index climbs 1.9%. The KOSPI rally driving higher to 6.1%. Reported about making a custom AI chip for Anthropic has boosted Samsung shares. The Dow index in the US also closed at a record yesterday. The Philly Semiconductor Index, though, sliding more than 5%. And the big data out yesterday, the weak US jobs report, has really challenged expectations for Fed rate hikes. If you look at overnight index swaps, they're pricing in 50 basis points of hikes, but only by March 2027. That has weighed on the dollar. It supported gold and bonds. No cash treasuries trading today. Look at the dollar this morning, weakening. The Japanese yen helped but by that softer dollar, and the euro is on the rebound too. Those are the markets. Let's get you an update on what else is happening around the world. Here's Stephen Carroll in Brussels. Hi, Stephen.
2: Caroline, thank you. US President Donald Trump and his allies are renewing efforts to reshape the Federal Reserve after the Supreme Court blocked an attempt to fire Governor Lisa Cook. They're exploring ways to remove members of the Fed's Board of Governors to make way for more Trump picks. Fuel shortages in Venezuela mean excavators and cranes have ground to a halt at some rescue sites, hampering recovery efforts after last week's earthquakes. The death toll from the twin quakes now stands at 2,595. And protests in Albania against coastal development projects linked to Jared Kushner have turned violent. Police used water cannons and tear gas to disperse protesters in Tirana in one of the most tense confrontations, with anger focused primarily on Prime Minister Edi Rama's ruling Socialist Party. Those are some of our global news headlines.
1: Thank you so much for that update. Now, let's think about the markets. Molly Brooks, US rate strategist at TD Securities, has been speaking to Bloomberg's Heidi Stroud-Watts, and they discussed the latest market data and its implications for Fed policy. Brooks says that the numbers dampen concerns about a re-escalation in the US labor market that could prompt earlier or additional rate hikes. Remember, the number came in only at 57,000 jobs created in those non-farm payroll figures for June. Now, here's some of that conversation. Have a listen.
3: I would say that the data that we got kind of just showed what we've been seeing, which has been a steady, stabilizing labor market. We saw a couple prints that got investors a little bit worried at the beginning of this year, where there was concerns on if the labor market itself was actually reaccelerating. And in that scenario, that's where you would lead the Fed to hike more or hike a little bit sooner, given that inflation is one of their main concerns at this point. But this labor market report kind of poured some cold water on that idea. We saw the below consensus headline as well as the revisions. And the unemployment rate, although it did tick down, it was driven by a decrease in the labor participation rate rather than something that would be considered more of a good reason for the unemployment rate to move down, such as those that are unemployed coming back into the labor market and gaining jobs. So I think all in, this report kind of just keeps the same narrative where the Fed can continue to remain on hold and focus on their inflation mandate. And it would just put more emphasis at this point on inflation prints. We have the CPI report coming up in a few weeks now, and that will be a key catalyst to kind of see how markets react and what is the Fed going to do going forward.
4: So pretty comfortable position for treasuries as long as we have what sounds like at the moment almost a bit of a Goldilocks situation still, right?
3: Yeah, it is a bit of a Goldilocks situation in that the labor market isn't falling off a cliff here. It's kind of in that break-even range that we're expecting of the 50 to 100K is kind of where we're seeing that Goldilocks range. But it is kind of still remaining a concern. If it goes over that range, I think at this point, that's when markets are going to be concerned, because that's when we really need to be paying attention to the labor market and inflation together. And that's what will be leading to potential hikes. If we're seeing labor market drop below this, then obviously that's more of a concern to the economy, and then that puts the Fed's mandates in tension. So right now, the Fed is kind of sitting in a good spot, in a good place to assess the data going forward, and they don't need to react too soon to the inflation shock that's coming from the energy sector.
4: So pretty good news for the bond market. Does this also take away some of the sort of fervent belief that it's a one-way trade when it comes to dollar strength?
3: So I think that our view in terms of the dollar is that, more hawkish situation here is obviously going to be leading to a stronger dollar. I think that this report in particular, we didn't see too much of a rally. We priced out some base points of hikes here, but we still are expecting a hike going forward. And I think as inflation remains strong, we're still going to remain in that hawkish mindset. It's really going to take a large, shift in sentiment to be moving back towards a materially more dovish expectation than moving in a more hawkish direction with higher rates at this point. So I think it's kind of difficult to see a scenario in which, we're going to a cut narrative in the near term. But somewhere around the current range is probably where rates will be trading in the next month or so, 2 months, until we see a catalyst to get it out of this range that would either lead us to believe that the, hikes are coming sooner, or if the Fed's going to be remaining on hold and we should be pricing out the rest of these hikes that are priced in.
4: There's still a lot of risks for markets and investors, right? You spoke a little bit about the implications of higher volatility with the withdrawal of forward guidance that markets have really become quite reliant on. But there's also kind of the bigger existential question, because we're hearing that the president's allies are still looking for ways to try and reshape the Board of Governors, namely to find ways to remove Lisa Cook, to remove Jay Powell. Is that something that you're thinking about in terms of how this could drastically reshape policy?
3: Yeah, I think a lot of these things we will see happen in terms of the rates market, in terms of all of these are going to be leading to higher volatility within rates. In terms of reshaping of the Fed, there are a lot of, restrictions in place, considering that the Fed votes as an entire board, all of the members need to be on the same page. They need to be appointed. So there's a lot of, time that's going to be going into potentially, filling spots and firing members potentially. And rates will react to that ahead of time. But I think the runway will be pretty long to see any actual progress towards one of these initiatives at this point, given that the Supreme Court just kind of shut down the Cook case, at least for now. So I think that the time frame for all of this to happen will be pretty long, but markets will probably price in some type of term premium as well as higher vol on the expectations that this could be a little bit of a bumpy ride.
1: Okay, so that was Molly Brooks, US rates strategist at TD Securities, speaking there to Bloomberg's Heidi Stroud Watts. Yes, I mean, we know that there is, more pressure from President Trump and the White House on the Federal Reserve, and they're eyeing in particular a vacancy and opportunity at the Atlanta Fed. So that is one story that we're watching really closely. So too, the winners and losers from Q1, which there's some really interesting charts on the Bloomberg Terminal about that this morning. So it's that semiconductor index, the SOX, that tops the biggest winners, the KOSPI, the Nikkei, the NASDAQ, even the FTSE 100 is in there too. So, it's all about, strategists. They're still very optimistic about the second half of the year, not as bullish, obviously, as the gains that we have seen. I mean, just remember, the SOX is up, those semiconductor index shares, up 88% for last quarter.
2: I mean, I suppose a point of contrast to that as well is what's been happening in private credit, and just looking at the figures for redemption requests in private credit in the second quarter, exceeding those the prior 3 month period. So more than $14.5 billion of investor capital trapped at over a dozen funds, according to Bloomberg estimates, from data from Robert A. Stanger & Co. So kind of, again, the reminder that private credit, I suppose, which had benefited, is under pressure now as well. Coming up next on Bloomberg Daybreak, Europe will have more on the stocks on the move. in Asia with our market reporter Anthony Stevens. Stay with us for that. 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
1: 6:53 a.m. here in the City of London. Good morning, I'm Caroline Hepke. European stocks closed at a record high yesterday. They haven't been hit by the AI turbulence that we have seen this week. And European stock futures at the moment are up by almost 0.4%. But obviously, with the US closed for the Independence Day holiday, trading is surely going to be much lighter, you would imagine. The MSCI Asia Pacific Index, though, this morning is on fire again. It's up by 1.8% right now. The KOSPI, which had seen a decline at the start of the trading day, that has flipped into a big gain, up 5.25%. There is a report about the possibility of Samsung making a custom AI chip for Anthropic, and that has massively boosted Samsung's shares. The Dow Jones over in the US closed at a record high yesterday. The Philly Semiconductor SOX Index, though, slid more than 5% yesterday. So over the two sessions, Wednesday, Thursday, you saw a drop of 12%. Despite obviously what has been a very, very strong quarter for the SOX last quarter. The other thing driving markets, the weak US jobs report, non-farm payrolls came in actually at 57,000. There were downward revisions for the prior 2 months. The unemployment rate fell to 4.2%. So that has really challenged the expectations for Fed rate hikes. We're pricing in now 50 basis points of hikes, but only by March 2027. So there's one hike priced in for this year, but not until the back end of this year. No cash treasury trading for the US Independence Day holiday. And then just lastly, oil prices a bit firmer. Japanese yen this morning has been weakening just a tad. That is a look at the market. 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
2: Caroline, thank you very much. Yeah, I mean, looking at, I suppose, the countdown, as Mark Cranfield pointed us to earlier in the programme as well, of being the next US CPI report, perhaps yes, giving us a clearer indication when we're thinking about the direction the Federal Reserve is going to go from here. Because that, you know, now that we've had that much cooler jobs report too, we're back into this balancing act of where exactly the direction for the US economy is coming from and whether the inflationary pressures might be stronger than the strength of the labour market, which, you know, would perhaps change the calculus for the Fed as well. But I mean, looking at the timeline for it as well, you know, very unlikely there'll be any change at this coming meeting as well. So it would be perhaps later in the year before we'd get, I mean, looking at the pricing, we're only seeing a hike fully priced in by December. But it would be interesting to see if that could move up given the next inflation print.
1: Yeah, absolutely. But you've got to think also that June saw a massive unwinding, a 25% drop in oil prices. Having said that, you balance that out with also tariffs that could continue to be inflationary for the US. I mean, if you look at the Fed's preferred inflation gauge, it did rise to 4.1% in the year through to May. So there has been a lot of pressure. But the issue around the really sort of strong jobs market seems to have been taken a bit off the table.
2: Well, let's take a look at some stocks on the move today in Asia. I'm Stephen Carroll with Caroline Hepker, and we're joined by our markets reporter, Anthony Stevens. Anthony, the KOSPI is rebounding today, up over 5%, and Samsung shares are one of the key ones that are moving there.
3: Yeah, it's been another day of spectacular volatility intraday in Korea. We're 3 days into the month, and the KOSPI had five moves of over 5% intraday. So Samsung's leading today, up 8.5%. There is reporting that they are doing kind of custom chip with Anthropic. That follows OpenAI's attempts with Broadcom. And this is a rapidly developing space that you need to watch. That's got the entire memory sector up strongly today, which is a completely different take from what the US had priced overnight, with Micron down 5%. So you can really see that people have to put in a lot of thinking around what these custom chips look like and what is the future of memory usage in AI. Kioxia, for its part, in Japan is very similar. That's up almost 9% as they work on a new chip on the flash memory side of things. So it's a really rapidly moving space.
1: Yeah, absolutely. What's the read across, though, from the weak US jobs report out yesterday into Asia stocks today?
3: That takes a little bit of pressure off on short dollar trades. So stuff like gold or true emerging markets, meaning markets that don't have much AI or semiconductor exposure. So for example, Indonesia is up 2.5%, led by the Indonesian banks, BBCA.

0: Anthony, really good to speak to you. Thank you so much for taking us through the markets, keeping us up to speed. That is Bloomberg's markets reporter Anthony Stevens with our Stock Movers report. 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
1: Well, up next in the program, we'll be discussing the movements in the yen after the US jobs report yesterday as well with Bloomberg opinion columnist Daniel Moss. Stay with us for more. 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
1: This is Bloomberg Debate Europe for this Friday, the 3rd of July, from London and Brussels. Coming up today:
2: weathering every storm, stocks rebound after this week's tech-led sell-off as traders bet on markets to absorb every blow.
1: Centralising central bank power, President Trump and his allies renew their push to reshape the Fed.
2: Burnham targets Amazon. The UK's likely next Prime Minister pitches a warehouse retail levy to fund high street tax cuts.
1: Plus, Spotify stops the music. 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
2: 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I'm Stephen Carroll.
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2: Well, on the markets, we are seeing a rebound in stocks after those tech losses over recent days. The Kospi and Seoul 5.6% higher. The wider MSCI Pacific Index up by 1.8%. The SK Hynix up over 9%. Samsung up over 7% in South Korea. Looking towards the European cash session, Eurostox 50 futures are up by 0.4%. Wall Street futures are positive as well, but of course cash trading is closed today for the Independence Day holiday. The Bloomberg Dollar Spot Index, 0.1% weaker. The euro is 0.2 stronger at 114.49.
1: Now to our top stories. Stocks are rebounding this morning after a global market rout earlier this week. The gains offer some relief after the sell-off in tech stocks renewed concerns that the blistering AI rally may be running out of steam. The Philadelphia Semiconductor Index began the third quarter with a two-day sell-off, declining 12%. Today's bounce comes as traders show renewed confidence that markets can continue pushing higher in the second half of the year. Jim Caron is CIO of the Portfolio Solutions Group at Morgan Stanley Investment Management.
3: We're not seeing that this gain in equity prices is coming from multiples. It's coming from the earnings side. In fact, multiples have started to contract a little bit. So in many ways, what people thought were an overvalued market, we saw that earnings actually grew into this. We're also seeing, as you were pointing out, we're starting to see much more of a cyclical story. We're starting to see this broadening. Value has outperformed growth in the first half of the year by about 10 percentage points. This is not a market that feels frothy and has a narrative of it's just about the Mag 7 and semis in tech.
1: Jim Caron spoke to Bloomberg after new data showed that a diversified portfolio of stocks, bonds and commodities delivered its strongest first half return since 2021. That performance came despite the war in the Middle East, an oil price that doubled before retreating, and then one of the sharpest swings in interest rate expectations in years.
2: The market's ongoing resilience comes as Bloomberg has learned President Trump and his allies are renewing their push to reshape the Federal Reserve. Bloomberg has learned senior administration officials and outside allies are exploring ways to remove members of the Fed's Board of Governors after the Supreme Court blocked an effort to fire Governor Lisa Cook. Sources say she remains a target, along with former Fed Chair Jerome Powell. President Trump spoke to CNBC about his plans to try again to remove Cook.
4: General.

0: How would you do it at this point?
1: By winning the case. They sent it back, not based on the merits. They sent it back on process and procedure.
0: Mm-hmm.
1: So we'll start the process and we'll do perfect process and perfect procedure.
2: President Trump was speaking to CNBC. His sources told us that he also remains angry at Jerome Powell for staying on the Fed's board after his tenure as chair expired.
3: The US military's top commander for Europe has resigned as the Trump administration continues to increase pressure on NATO allies to boost defense spending. NATO's Supreme Allied Commander Europe, US Air Force General Alexis Grinkovich, says it is a coincidence that Christopher Donoghue's departure coincides with the post being downgraded from a four-star to a three-star command. The move comes as sources have told Bloomberg that senior UK defence officials have struggled to get the attention of their American counterparts during visits to Washington. According to the sources, British ministers have travelled to the US only to be told that senior Pentagon officials were too busy to meet them.
2: Well, in the UK, Labour leadership hopeful Andy Burnham says he would increase business rates on warehouse-based companies. In his first interview since becoming the sole candidate to replace Keir Starmer, Burnham told LBC Radio he would hike the levy to reduce costs for smaller businesses.
4: If you take business rates, I believe there is a case for higher business rates on warehouses and the major developments we see on the outskirts of our cities so that we can cut business rates for pubs. And I've proposed a 20% cut.
2: Labour's Andy Burnham speaking there. He went on to argue that there is a case to lift some firms out of business rates altogether. The MP for Makerfield also claimed that some high street retailers pay too much for utilities and proposed more public control of water, energy and transport.
3: Bloomberg has learned that Spotify has asked leading prediction markets Kalshi and Polymarket to remove its logo. It's also called on them to clarify that neither company has a partnership with it after it identified users manipulating rankings to win bets. Bloomberg's Ewan Potts has the story.
5: We're told that Spotify found and removed over 500,000 artificial streams that had unexpectedly propelled Malcolm Todd's song Earrings into one of the most popular on its chart. The artificial numbers had already been used to settle a Kalshi market tied to the most frequently streamed Spotify songs in the US last month, a market that had attracted $3 million in trading. Kalshi says it's actively investigating the matter. In London, I'm Ewan Potts, Bloomberg Radio.
2: There's been more drama at the World Cup overnight. Portugal scored in stoppage time to beat Croatia 2-1 and progress to the last 16 of the World Cup. Gonçalo Ramos got the winner in the 94th minute in Toronto, but they had to survive a late scare after Croatia had a 103rd minute equaliser ruled offside. In the earlier match, Spain comfortably beat Austria 3-0 in Los Angeles. Those are your top stories on the markets this morning. The MSCI Irish Pacific Index 2.1% higher. The KOSPI now up over 6%. Eurostoxx 50 futures are up by 0.5% this morning. FTSE 100 futures are 0.2 higher. US markets closed for the holiday. The euro is trading 0.2 stronger against the dollar at 114.51 this morning.
3: Well, in a moment, we're going to talk a bit more about what's going on with the Japanese yen. You mentioned the World Cup there. Of course, here in the UK, apparently they're going to keep the pubs open later to 1 a.m. in order to, you know, try to accommodate the fact there'll be so many fans out there. And I wonder if there are going to be bars and celebrations around the other massive event. It's not just the 250th anniversary of the start of the United States. It's also Taylor Swift and this wedding that we think is happening at Madison Square Garden. We've been writing about this because there's been so much interest. Bloomberg's Miles Miller has been, writing about the security that has been deployed and the fact that, you know, Madison Square Garden, why pick that when it's a sort of windowless, massive venue? Well, precisely for that. Maybe it helps with security. No helicopters will get a glimpse of it.
2: No drone footage of arrivals. Yeah. Although, because you probably run a drone inside Madison Square Garden, if you know, for your own purposes as well. But, I mean, it's an interesting thing to think about why they would pick there when you could have the choice of, I mean, essentially anywhere in the world. But it does seem like the security offerings are pretty helpful. It's also probably convenient for more of the guests to be able to make it to Midtown rather than going further afield to be able to travel to this too. But, I mean, it's obviously going to be a huge event in the city and, you know, I'm a media circus around it already. There's, I mean, live feeds of things being loaded and unloaded outside it, which are being brought streamed on celebrity gossip websites. So I'm quite sure we haven't heard the last of it.
3: Yeah, and of course I should say, for the match, for the England game, it starts at 1 a.m. So the pubs are going to stay open even later into the early hours of the morning.
2: Plenty to keep interest holding there. Let's turn back, though, to some of the market-moving stories we've been watching. The Japanese yen found some relief after yesterday's weaker-than-expected US jobs report, but remains near the weakest level in 40 years against the dollar. Japan's finance minister, Satsuki Katayama, has repeated that she and her colleagues can take appropriate action on foreign exchange at any time as market participants grow increasingly alert to the possibility of currency intervention. Bloomberg Opinion columnist Daniel Moss joins us now for more. Daniel, we've been on intervention watch for a little while now. We did have a sudden sharp movement in the currency yesterday. You've been writing about this more broadly. What is your view of how the Japanese authorities are playing this moment for the yen?
6: Well, it depends what you mean by this moment. So you're quite correct. There's been a heightened state of alert for a number of weeks. Ooh, it's imminent. Okay. But it has not happened. whenever there is this intense speculation about intervention, I find it useful to read Bob Rubin's memoirs, and particularly how he describes the joint intervention in June 1998. Now, we're not there. However, generally speaking, successful interventions share a couple of characteristics. One of them is the element of surprise. Well, I don't think that one is present. But, you know, in holding fire, but keeping people aware that it could come, you know, the Japanese authorities may have recognized something important, which is that this is not just a Japan story right now. You could have said that at several intervention points going back maybe 4 years. Right now, should the Japanese authorities intervene, they will not find themselves pushing on an open door. Last couple of weeks have seen a recalibration of how people view the US dollar. Coming out of Kevin Warsh's first FOMC meeting as Fed chair, the dollar has been broadly rallying. Strategists have been surprised by the hawkish vibes that he has sent in his rhetoric and in the dot plots submitted at the last FOMC, which showed that Warsh's colleagues could just as soon a hike this year than cut. Now, that's a big shift in terms of what people were expecting the Warsh Fed to look like. And sure, it's early days, but the dollar could be in for a period, to use an Alan Greenspan term, a considerable period of strength here. Now, that's going to make it harder for the Japanese authorities to get or to make substantial progress. This is not just a dollar yen story. Yes, it's a dollar yen story in the sense that the yen is at some fairly extreme size and scopes, but you know, the dollar is strong against everything right now. You know.
3: Yeah.
6: Go on.
3: Well, I was going to say, I mean, the rate differential between Japan and the US has been one of the key drivers. And there has been this concern about, you know, maybe is there a kind of crisis point, 200 per dollar, that kind of level in mind, and also a big focus on today, whether today would be a moment of intervention with the US markets closed or not. I mean, what do you think would be the grounds for a move by Japanese authorities?
6: Well, again, they won't have the element of surprise. The other thing you want to try to do with intervention is change the psychology of the market. And the market's view right now seems to be a period of dollar strength for at least a couple of months. The yen, you know, headed weaker. Something powerful has to change that narrative. I don't know that intervention tonight or any one given night is going to do that. I should preface this by saying we're having this conversation at a little after 3 p.m. in Tokyo on Friday. Anything could happen in half an hour. But I want to come back to the interest rate thing because I'm very glad you mentioned that. If you go back to when the start of the Japan rate normalization phase began in 2024, when Governor Ueda started small, lifted the benchmark rate from minus 0.1 to plus 0.1, and then four subsequent hikes were at 1%. If you go back to the start of that process, remember the crescendo that said, oh, this is the great turning point in the yen. All this money is going to flow back to Japan. The yen is going to soar. Okay, well, that hasn't happened. The yen is significantly weaker now than it was when Ueda took office. So I'm not sure that the interest rate argument holds the same amount of water that it did, because here we are, five hikes in the Ueda era. The yen is weaker than it was at the start. I'm not saying rates aren't part of the picture. I feel there's got to be more going on than that.
7: Okay, and we will wait and see if perhaps something does emerge. Daniel Moss, Bloomberg opinion columnist, thank you very much for joining us. And Daniel's latest piece, Fighting Yen Psychology is a Losing Game, is at bloomberg.com/opinion if you want to take a read.
3: Yeah, absolutely right. Let's focus on the Middle East now. Bloomberg has learned that some European countries now accept that ships travelling through the Strait of Hormuz will have to pay fees to Iran and Oman. That's as talks between the US and Iran continue, and Washington and Gulf Arab countries insist that no charges can be levied. Meanwhile, thousands of crew remain trapped on ships in the Persian Gulf waiting for a chance to sail out. Stephen Sapchinski leads our team covering energy in Asia and joins us now. Stephen, good to speak to you. Firstly, I want to understand the question about fees. How likely do they look now, if there is a sort of acceptance that they are coming? How high would they have to be material to shippers, maybe to see a build out of other ports in the region?
8: Yeah, I mean, I think we're seeing, according to the people that, you know, my colleagues have been speaking to and the reporting that we've done on this, it is looking more and more likely almost every day that this goes on. There's this acceptance among some European powers, and privately some Gulf Arab officials have held the same view, that there might be some sort of fee put in place. You know, Oman as well has indicated that that's something that you know, they're not going to be able to go back to the pre-war status quo. And I think, you know, it isn't abnormal for there to be fees in waterways. You know, the Suez Canal, for example, will charge up to $1 million or more for very large vessels or some of the biggest oil or LNG tankers to go through that waterway. I think the issue, though, stems specifically from who you're paying, because it's not like you're paying some sort of independent body. You're paying the potentially the Iranian government, and that is a regime that is sanctioned. And if you are a company, a big oil company, a ship owner that has a risk management department, this becomes very complicated and becomes an issue. It's not just about the amount to pay, because people can pay it, right? Companies, if the oil needs to flow, if they got customers, they can figure out a way to pay it. It is the fact that you're paying a regime that is sanctioned, and if the banks can get involved, it's a complicated web of requirements and regulations that will make this perhaps more challenging.
7: Yeah, indeed. And we'll be watching with interest to see what might emerge on that front. But meanwhile, you've been reporting on the many ships still trapped in the Persian Gulf, despite the interim peace agreement. How soon might they be able to leave?
8: I mean, that's really the big question. It could take, months for some of these ships to get out. So what we've seen is some ships are getting through and some aren't. So on the oil front, we've seen oil and products getting out more than others. But at the same time, actually liquefied natural gas vessels have you seen those vessels going through and falling to a kind of getting to a halt. So before especially last week, you saw a lot of inbound and outbound traffic for LNG. But for the last week, that's largely paused. Going forward, what will it take for these LNG vessels, which are very expensive, have high insurance costs, to go back through again? There will likely have to be, you know, a reduction in the violence or some of the conflict that we've seen in the region. Two vessels were hit Thursday and Saturday of over the last week, and so for you to see more traffic go through, we would need to likely have a lot of this. Skirmishes, a lot of the attacks, a lot of these strikes slow down or disappear, and for safety resume, or for you to see vessels really pick up in volumes.
3: Mm. Do you think that the crisis is going to mean changes to global shipping as an industry?
8: I think it's already made changes to the way that shipping works. I mean, first off, there is a risk premium now in the Persian Gulf and going through Hormuz to a degree that I don't think has existed before. And I think when you're looking beyond that as well, there were a lot of people in the industry that didn't think you could even close Hormuz. I was in college when this was all talked about and it was all theoretical. Now it's not theoretical, and it's something that insurers have to really look at. And it also changes the way that ship owners will operate, because they have to get crews that are willing to go through this way, through this waterway. And as we've reported, there were a lot of seafarers who were stuck there. They've told their story. They had a terrible time. Their lives were at risk. And so are you going to be able to get the same talent and attract the same talent as before? What will you have to pay them? You know, we reported a few months back that seafarers who were working on these ships had to be paid double to go in there. So, and then on top of it, how will Gulf producers change the way that they ship their fuel? The UAE is working at getting more of their oil outside of the Persian Gulf. The Saudi Arabia has benefited greatly from the East-West pipeline. Will they try to do more of that? So I think there will be a exerted push by producers to depend less and less on oil from within the Gulf.
7: Stephen, it's a great piece of reporting. Thank you for joining us and bringing us details of it this morning. Stephen Shaptinsky there, leading our team covering energy in Asia. And you can read that story. Sailors are still stuck in the Gulf despite Iran war ceasefire at Bloomberg.com as well. Now, the time just coming up to 7:21 in London, 8:21 here in Brussels. Let's bring you up to speed on what's moving on markets this morning. So we have been talking about the Japanese yen in the past few minutes, which is just a touch stronger against the US dollar this morning, 161 now. So off those 40-year lows, but still in the zone of weakness. And as we are on alert for any signs of movement in that thinner trading day today. But also we've seen some movement in the past few minutes in the Korean won, strengthening about 0.5% against the dollar. That's after some headlines coming out saying that South Korea is said to be preparing for FX inflows from SK Hynix ADR. So that's an interesting one to think about when it comes to the Asian currency markets. The Bloomberg Dollar Spot Index is 0.2% weaker this morning. Looking at stocks, the rebound in tech stocks continues. The Kospi and Seoul up by 6%. The SK Hynix shares are up by almost 9%. Samsung up almost 7% as well. The broader MSCI Asia Pacific Index up by 2.1%. Eurostoxx 50 futures are 0.5% higher. As usual, we don't see the same big swings when we have fewer technology firms in Europe to lift those bigger segments as well. But we did have the Stoxx 600 close at a record high on Thursday. So we'll be watching to see whether another record finish could be on the cards for today. US markets closed for a holiday, as I mentioned. Oil prices stronger this morning for Brent. Crude up by 0.5%, $72.16. And gold, after the big move it saw yesterday, up another 1% today, $4,166. Announced. That is your Bloomberg Radio Business Flash. Now with more on what's going on around the world, here is Caroline Hepker in London.
3: Stephen, thank you. US President Donald Trump and his allies are renewing efforts to reshape the Federal Reserve after the Supreme Court blocked an attempt to fire Governor Lisa Cook. They're exploring ways to remove members of the Fed's Board of Governors to make way for more Trump picks. Fuel shortages in Venezuela mean excavators and cranes have ground to a halt at some rescue sites, hampering recovery efforts after last week's earthquakes. The death toll from the twin quakes now stands at 2,595 people. Protests in Albania against coastal development projects linked to Jared Kushner have turned violent. Police used water cannon and tear gas to disperse protesters in Tirana in one of the most tense confrontations, with anger focused primarily on Prime Minister Edi Rama's ruling Socialist Party. Those are some of our global news headlines.
7: Caroline, thank you. Now, America celebrates its 250th birthday tomorrow. America the Beautiful will be sung at countless parades and picnics on the this July 4th. Our colleague Bashar Hussain is speaking with Pulitzer Prize winning historian Jill Lepore about the country's past and future. Her book We the People explores how the US Constitution came about and, crucially, how its framers expected it to evolve over time. During their conversation, Michal asked Jill Lepore whether she believes President Trump is acting unconstitutionally.
9: I think that many of this administration's actions, that many federal courts have declared to be unconstitutional. It's not my personal view as a citizen. I may have my own evaluations of it, but the courts have declared much of it to be so.
10: Is the central position in all of that the use of the executive order or the use of emergency powers?
9: I think that has been an engine for Trump, characterized by an extraordinary number, not only of executive orders, a record-breaking number, but a record-breaking number of declarations of emergencies, an immigration emergency, an energy emergency, which gave the executive new powers to take action. And he was not the first to do that. In fact, the Democrats were the first to really use declarations of emergency for these purposes.
10: Which Democrat would that have been?
9: You see a lot of the use of the emergency powers by Bill Clinton, for instance. And there are a lot of declarations of emergency during what George W. Bush called the global war on terror. There are circumstances that, to some degree or others, would seem to necessitate declarations of emergency. Those that Trump offered up seemed, I think, to most observers, far more opportunistic. But, you know, there's a larger story about the impotence of Congress, the relinquishment on the part of Congress of its powers to the presidency. That has been happening for decades. The press's fascination with the office of the presidency has been a real contribution to its exaggerated powers. I think Americans believe the president is far more powerful than the president is constitutionally meant to be because the press has become fascinated with the presidency. That really started in the 1990s at a time when Trump himself was becoming a celebrity, right? The sort of lifestyles of the rich and famous was something that Bill Clinton really participated in, Obama really participated in. There are larger historical forces at play here that make Trump's presidency possible that have to do with distortions of the separation of powers and have to do with the cult of presidentialism. So I guess what I mean about falling off a cliff, to get back to this, isn't, I feel like I've veered too far away from your question as if I'm in a presidential debate and I have actually completely failed to answer your question, but it's an important question. So I'll go back to it and dutifully attempt to answer it. One of the things that I will confess annoying as an American political historian is being asked all the time, is this unprecedented? Really, every query I've gotten from every journalist has been, is this unprecedented? Is there a precedent for this? And I have recently decided I simply refuse to engage in that conversation. This is entirely without precedent. The kind of authority that this administration has claimed for itself and exercised over Congress, the Supreme Court, the states, the American people, citizens, immigrants, aliens alike, is without precedent in American history. The end. Is with precedent in the histories of other nations. There is no precedent for this presidency in the history of the United States. American history is not a map that you can go to see what's going to happen next. It's just not, we are off that map.
10: I'm really interested in what you said about the cult of the presidency and how recent it is. So, I mean, obviously the office of the presidency is in the Constitution, as is the Supreme Court, as is Congress, crucially, right at the beginning. What happened in the 1990s? What do you ascribe this to, this where the office of the presidency becomes bigger than you think it should be?
9: Well, presidential power really begins to increase with FDR in the 1930s significantly, but by no means continuously. And one of the things that amplifies presidential power are new technologies of communication. So, of course, FDR is the radio president. Dwight Eisenhower in the 1950s becomes known as the television president. John F. Kennedy commissions for the first time Air Force One and is able to travel in a new way and with greater frequency and be more visible. But it's by the 1980s, it turns out that Americans are just not that fascinated by the presidency. And the president does have quite limited powers in the United States. The framers were extremely ambivalent about even having a president. And Reagan, who was often called the 6 o'clock president or the primetime president because he gave these speeches on primetime news, was really the last American president to speak to a national audience routinely. Broadcast news began its decline, was replaced by cable news, then by the internet and social media and the media landscape that we have now. And in competing for viewers and for attention, that new media landscape treated the office of the presidency with the same attention with which it treated Hollywood stars. And some many presidents were very interested in contributing to that. So Bill Clinton famously went on MTV, talked about what kind of underwear he preferred. He played his saxophone on Arsenio Hall. He was everywhere. Political scientists talk about Clinton as inaugurating what's known as the ubiquitous presidency, that the president was somehow suddenly everywhere on the Merv Griffin show. And now, you know, on a podcast, Trump's presence is of a different scale altogether. So there's a continuum, but I do think that Trump's presidency in this regard is without precedent. But you don't get there out of nowhere, right? So the cable television, which has all these hours to fill, fills a lot of it with just nonsense detail about the president. And the president, the White House becomes kind of complicit in that. The more attention the president has, the more able the president will be to enact his agenda.
3: So that was the conversation between Michelle Hussain and Jill Lepore there, thinking about the 250th anniversary of the founding of the United States. You can listen to the full conversation between Jill Lepore and Michelle Hussain at Bloomberg.com/videos, or listen wherever you get your podcasts. It's obviously really important. And we've got a lot of opinion columnists who've written about this important anniversary, what it means for the US. I particularly like Howard Chuayuan's piece about the magic realism of the American dream, about just the number of people who still, you know, want and are drawn to that American dream, and the conversion rate, right? The number of new citizens that America decides on and welcomes is just so much larger than any other nation. 800,000 new citizens are naturalized in the US every single year. It's interesting. It's maybe one of the other perspectives that you might want to get ahead of the July 4th holiday. Right, it's 7:30 a.m. here in the city of London. A very good morning. I'm Caroline Hepke. You're listening to Daybreak Europe. We are live on London DAB radio and around the world on Bloomberg.com and the Bloomberg business app. Of course, there is plenty going on in markets, even if we do perhaps think that there'll be lighter volumes, given that the US is shut. There's no cash treasuries trading today. The bond markets closed early yesterday. The big focus has been on that weak US jobs report, really a bit of a rethink in terms of Fed rate hikes pushed back to December, 50 basis points priced in by March 2027. European stocks managed to close at a record high yesterday. We have seen a big gain in the KOSPI, up by 5.8%. Stock futures for Europe are positive, gaining 0.5% this morning. And the rethink on US rates also means that gold prices this morning are up more than 1%. The Bloomberg dollar spot index weaker 0.2% this hour. Those are the markets. A little bit more, though, to think about in terms of thinking on this stock's rebound this morning after the global market rout that we did see earlier in the week. In our top story, the gains offer some relief after the sell-off in tech stocks, renewed concerns that this blistering AI rally may be running out of steam. Mark Cranfield, our markets live strategist, has been thinking about this. Have a listen.
11: It's been a pretty horrible week this week for Asian equities in general, especially in Korea. We've had some very serious selling across the board there. So it's a very impressive rebound, particularly as the market opened lower first thing this morning. So in the last couple of hours, it's completely turned around and we're seeing a very positive finish there.
3: Bloomberg's Mark Cranfield was speaking after the Philadelphia Semiconductor Index began the month with a two-day sell-off, declining 12% Wednesday and Thursday together. Today's bounce comes as traders show renewed confidence that markets can continue pushing higher, though, in the second half of the year. Data showed that a diversified portfolio of stocks, bonds and commodities delivered its strongest first-half return since 2021. The market's ongoing resilience comes as Bloomberg has learned that President Trump and his allies are renewing their push to reshape the Federal Reserve. Bloomberg has learned that senior administration officials and outside allies are exploring ways to remove members of the Fed's Board of Governors in Washington after the Supreme Court blocked an effort to fire Governor Lisa Cook. Sources say that she remains a target, along with former Fed Chair Jerome Powell. Tesla's latest vehicle sales have beaten modest expectations by a wide margin. The company delivered over 480,000 vehicles in the second quarter, a 25% jump from a year earlier. Craig Trudell leads Bloomberg's global business coverage.
12: The big takeaway here is that Tesla's vehicle business is recovering, and also that maybe the first quarter on the energy side was maybe a bit of a blip. It was quite disappointing, their energy storage deployments. And in the second quarter, we saw a pickup that was fairly substantial.
3: Bloomberg's Craig Trudell there. Despite the surprisingly positive result, Tesla's shares tumbled on the news, falling by more than 7.5%. That drop, though, comes after four consecutive days of gains prior to the announcement, including a roughly 8% advance on Monday. And to Europe last week, Germany's new tax reform plan could lift the country's economic growth above 1% in 2027. That's according to Chancellor Friedrich Merz, who told the German broadcaster ARD that he wants to break out of the slump and boost growth. His remarks came after top officials presented a 34-point package for reforms yesterday, including 10 billion euros in annual income tax relief for households. In April, the German government halved its own growth forecast for this year to 0.5%. Those are our top stories. Coming up next, we'll talk about the markets. Jordan Rochester, FICC strategist for EMEA at Mitsuho, the head there of FIC Strategy. 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
1: 7:40 a.m. here in the City of London. Good morning, I'm Caroline Hepke. Looking at the markets this morning, stock futures for Europe are up by 0.5%. We closed at a record high yesterday. Haven't been hit by the AI turbulence of this week. Remember that the SOX, the Philly Semiconductor Index, although it had a stellar quarter last quarter, actually the sessions on Wednesday and Thursday altogether saw a 12% down day overall for those semiconductor stocks. You have seen also at the start of the trading session in Asia, a decline for the KOSPI that has completely been reversed, and the KOSPI at the moment is up by 5.8% this morning. One of the a report from an outlet called The Information that you'll be familiar with if you follow AI, they have been talking about this tie-up between Samsung and Anthropic to make a custom chip for Anthropic, and so that has really boosted Samsung shares. The weak US job report, lower oil prices has really challenged expectations for Fed rate hikes, so we've only got one price in now for December. Also, looking at the dollar, we're down 0.2% this morning. Oil prices are firmer, up 0.6%, and gold rising for a third day could actually reverse the 4 weeks of declines that we've seen again on that rethink in the fixed income market. So that is a check of the markets for you. Now let's get you up to speed with what else is happening around the world. The United States has suggested giving more benefits to NATO countries who spend more on defence. Hang on a second. Let us just get to today's top stories around the world. Let's get to that. So, US President Donald Trump and his allies are renewing efforts to reshape the Federal Reserve after the Supreme Court blocked an attempt to fire Governor Lisa Cook. They're exploring ways to remove members of the Fed's Board of Governors to make way for more Trump picks. Fuel shortages in Venezuela mean excavators and cranes have ground to a halt at some rescue sites, hampering recovery efforts after last week's earthquakes. The death toll from the twin quakes now stands at 2,595. And lastly, protests in Albania against coastal development project linked to Jared Kushner have turned violent. Police use water cannon and tear gas to disperse protesters in Tirana in one of the most tense confrontations, with anger focused primarily on Prime Minister Edi Rama's ruling Socialist Party. Those are some of our global news headlines for you. So let's get up to speed now with the markets and have a bit of a bigger discussion. Jordan Rochester, who is FICC Strategy EMEA head at Mitsuho, joins us this morning. Welcome back to radio. Good morning. Good to see you. Look, let's just start on what you made of the jobs report yesterday. Only 57,000 jobs created in the United States. There's been something of a rethink now. Only 50 basis points of hikes priced in by March of next year. How do you see the rate path for the Fed given the jobs report yesterday?
2: You can't paint that report as a materially bad number. It's still job gains. The unemployment rate came down. Wages were relatively stable. Part of the noise is because of the leisure sector and hospitality around the World Cup. So it's getting very difficult to disentangle because of seasonal adjustments and how much of this hiring last month is now firing this month. It's getting a little bit confusing to make a solid read of it. But it is softer. And the main thing was that the revisions were weaker as well. But the most difficult thing about the US, especially for Kevin Warsh's task force, is all of the leading signals of labor markets are conflicting with each other. We have Revelio, a different survey, suggests massive hiring in the US. You've then got ADP suggesting we're slowing down. You've got NFP suggesting we're slowing down. And you've got the NFIB survey, goes back to 1975, recession. And so it's just which is right. And Kevin Warsh's task force is going to hopefully tell us which ones they prefer, because we don't ever know truly which one is right, because it's so many revisions in the NFP.
1: Yeah.
2: What does this mean for Kevin Warsh? I think he's going to probably use the task force as potentially a delay tactic as well, so they don't need to move rates until maybe the fall. Probably September's the earliest I think that the Fed can hike. Okay. And then we get another one by December. So probably 1 to 2 hikes, I think, is where we're going to bounce around. But after that number and the fact that inflation is probably going to cool off the boil thanks to lower oil prices and food, I think that receiving the front end of US rates, which was the call we had before the NFP, still works. And we're going to probably see that July hike pricing, which is already super low. We were about 8 basis points going into it. It's now around 4. That could come down even to the sort of 1 and 2s.
1: Yeah, and you've got about 10 days to go before you get that next US inflation report that will be really in focus. What is the view on the dollar then? I mean, I want to get to the Japanese yen in a minute, but you've got to kind of talk about the dollar before you can discuss what's happening there. Do you see a further period of dollar strength? I mean, that seems to be kind of Wall Street consensus, although there are a few kind of out of consensus views that actually that's not going to happen in the second half of the year.
2: Yeah, so we're short euro dollar and we've hit our target. We're 13.50 is where we expected to get to, and then we rolled it to a 1.11. So I think the euro story, the growth story is just not in a great place where the ECB pricing comes off, and that allows dollar strength against the euro. But against the yen, it's a little bit more tricky because the situation in Japan is we're simply waiting to see if the FX intervention will take place from the Ministry of Finance. Otherwise, it's a carry trade where the low interest rates in Japan and the high growth elsewhere leads to a weaker yen. But broadly speaking, we are bullish on the dollar from a US outperformance story from this situation with Kevin Warsh as well. That added to the fire, but really it was more of the European growth story slowing down that, and the ECB pricing coming out. That's where we saw recessionary potential risks in Europe for next year, potentially. That could lead to a weaker euro and stronger dollar.
1: Okay, so in terms of intervention in Japan, that's what we're on watch for. I mean, maybe today. Today's been a real focus, obviously, with the US on holiday, about whether that might... And they've lost the element of surprise entirely, though, haven't they?
2: We might have already seen it. We don't know. So yesterday, before the weaker NFP numbers that we got, there was already a report, I believe, from Reuters suggesting that the Ministry of Finance will consider ambush tactics and no longer warn us about FX intervention. Now, typically on an FX intervention day, dollar yen falls by 2 to 3% in the past. And it's not telegraphed all the time, but we did get a final warning in the intervention that we had earlier this year, which is a bit of a gift, really, to risk takers if they didn't listen to those warnings. The interesting thing is they've toned down their warnings. They're very sort of they imply that intervention could come, the verbal intervention that we're getting from Katayama, the finance minister, and Momura-san, the FX chief. But it's not actually telling us final warning. We're going to do it today, tomorrow. It's just the same as usual. And they've been saying the same thing since December. So the market kind of started to challenge them on that, but. When we broke through the 162 level, that was a psychological level where the market thought they will definitely defend it. They didn't. And so we carried through it. But it's now a great time, if they wanted to really move the market, because you have a weaker jobs report. Mm. You've got the US on holiday. And the positioning in yen is extremely short. So if you wanted to wash out and have a big move in the dollar and dollar yen rate, this is probably a good day to do it.
1: Okay, that's interesting. Do you think that because of the non-farm payrolls figures yesterday and where we are in the US with the dollars, you say that actually we're further away from maybe a crisis point? Because I have seen talk about that maybe the yen could hit, you know, a kind of crisis level, 200 per dollar, something like that. Are we further away from that real anxiety?
2: Yeah, we're not going to get to 200 dollar yen. I don't see where the crisis comes from. If you take away the FX component, Japan's in a fantastic place. They've had relatively solid growth throughout the Iran war, despite all the fears about supply chains. Their service sector is on fire. Tourism inflows, despite the falling out with China on a diplomatic basis, relatively healthy rebound despite that wobble. And then the manufacturing sector, if you need to de-risk from China supply chains, but you still want to have Asia as your supplier, Japan stands out with high-end manufacturing skills. And it's also semiconductors. Yeah. Semiconductor exports from Japan keep making records. So from a economy perspective, what's the problem? The problem has been high inflation and not enough wage growth. So consumers have been lacking real wage growth. But the wage data for 3 years in a row has started to improve. So I think that Japan's in a fantastic place, apart from this carry trade in the yen.
1: Okay. A last really quick thought. Very low volatility when it comes to sterling, to cable, which I think is really interesting, even though we're in the midst of this whole political, you know, baton changing. Is there a point where that becomes more of a worry, sterling?
2: My advice to clients is the politics is noise when it comes to trading sterling. It will definitely stop you out on certain days of the week when Andy Burnham suddenly just says something different.
1: But, did you do an accent there,
2: no,
1: Jordan?
2: No, not at all. but when it comes to the politics, it's all about about the choice of Chancellor, and that will be the next flash where you have, okay, Sterling sells off because we've got Ed Miliband, but he's already the favourite. So I'm not really sure how much volatility you can invoke from that decision. But then it's really about knowing the policies and getting, yes, if they raise taxes or if they do anything like that, then we'll respond to it. But follow the Bank of England, follow the data. That's what matters more.
1: Okay, Jordan Walsh, it's so great to have you on the programme. Thank you so much for your time. From Mitsuho, ahead of EMEA's EMEA FIC strategy at Mitsuho, this is Bloomberg.
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1: It is 7:53 a.m. here in the City of London. Good morning, I'm Caroline Hepke. So let's look at markets for you this morning. In terms of European government bonds are edging higher, Brent crude futures are down up about 0.5% this morning. They have been cooling, but they're just ticking a little bit higher today, $72.15 the barrel. We do have a number of ECB speakers to think about later today and Bank of England speakers, so that will be in focus. Of course, after the US jobs report that came in so much weaker than had been expected, and they have really sort of challenged Fed rate hike expectations. They seem to be pushed off to the back end of this year. Markets pricing really December, 50 basis points though by March 2027. We've also seen a lot of turbulence with the AI trade. MSCI Asia Pacific Index today is up 2.1%, Kospi gaining 5.8%, but you had a big decline over 2 days for the Philadelphia Semiconductor Index, so that was quite a shock, down 12% over Wednesday and Thursday. And let's also just look at gold, which is interesting. Again, on the repricing of the Fed, you've got gold up by 1.2% this morning, $4,173. So you could see a reverse of the 4 weeks of declines. $4 billion. That's a look at where we are in markets. Now, let's check in on some of the stories that our colleagues on the Markets Today live page are following for us. Moena Konyon joins me in the radio studio. Good to see you.
2: Morning.
1: Have to start with something a bit lighter, really, I think. And that is this kind of bonkers idea that the UK is going to keep the pubs open. This is the Prime Minister saying that venues are going to stay open late for England's match on Monday. Will you be in the pub till 5 a.m. or something?
2: Not if I'm going to be here at 6 something.
1: Exactly. What does it mean for the sector? Tell us about pubs.
2: Well, it's obviously an opportunity to get some more trade in. I think probably would have seen a lot of activity at that time anyway. So
1: sure.
2: I think this makes it all legal. It makes it a sort of safer, probably, you know, opportunity. But also, you know, it's an opportunity for some extra trading. I'm sure some people might wish that they weren't going to have to go to work at that time. I think it's being expected. I mean, I remember a very, very, very long time ago, going to the pub at 6 a.m. to watch a game. So this is not without precedent of having, it is not without precedent of having different trading hours for a time when there will be a lot of people wanting to go. Hopefully it won't be our last game, but, playing Mexico. So
1: we guarantee
2: that it will be a repeated experience.
1: Well, against the Democratic Republic of Congo, apparently there were more than 16 million people who watched it on TV. So you've got to think that there'll be even more. Anyway, let's think also about, well, how that plays into the politics. So Andy Burnham, you know, we are assuming, expecting him to become the Prime Minister and take over from Keir Starmer, probably. He has been talking about wanting to actually boost the pub business. What has he got planned?
2: Yeah, so I think this is one of the times that we've actually seen him start to explain how he might fund something that he's already mentioned. In his speech earlier this week, he was talking about devolution, but he did also say that he wanted to lower business rates and particularly to try and help high street businesses. This in a way is an elaboration on that, because he's been talking about high street businesses, but not just shops, but bars. And one of the ways that he plans to try and do that is to have a 20% cut to pub rates and actually lifting some rates altogether off for other businesses that add social value to the community. I don't think he's including pubs in that necessarily, but and the way he's planning to do that is to make the firms that have big warehouses and city outskirts, you know, such as Amazon, to pay higher taxes. So I think, you know, this is all part of his effort to sort of rejuvenate the high street, which does obviously play into his idea of boosting regions, because they tend to really suffer when you lose the local high street. It's an important bit of the community, local businesses and jobs as well. So he also mentioned that costs for small businesses in general are too high in terms of utility rates, and he touched on his idea of greater public control for key utilities as well.
1: I mean, the reform of business rates has been an issue for business organisations and lobby groups for years. You know, the idea that they want to bring business rates down for companies that are on the high street because they suffer, according to them, more than, let's say, online businesses. I mean, you know, the bottom line, though, for pubs is that they are still closing at a rate of knots in the UK every single year. So, yeah, interesting. But it also, it's being dubbed a sort of Amazon tax if it is going to hit, because it would hit the likes of Amazon.com, wouldn't it, in the UK? All right, US markets are closed today for the Independence Day holiday. What does it mean for us here in Europe, briefly?
2: Well,

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1: This is Bloomberg Daybreak Europe for this Friday, the 3rd of July from Brussels. Coming up today, weathering every storm. Stocks rebound after this week's tech-led sell-off as traders bet on markets to absorb every blow. Centralizing central bank power, President Trump and his allies renew their push to reshape the Fed. Burnham targets Amazon. The UK's likely next prime minister pitches a warehouse retail levy to fund high street tax cuts. Plus, Spotify stops the music. Song chart manipulation pushes the streaming giant into a fight with prediction markets.
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1: Good morning from Brussels. I'm Stephen Carroll. 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And we do have a tailwind coming from Asia as well after the rebound in tech stocks there. The Kospi in Seoul finishing up 5.8%, SK Hynix 9% higher, Samsung up by 6.7%. So recovering from the 2 days of sell-offs. The MSCI Asia Pacific Index is up by 2%. A thinner day's liquidity today because the US markets are closed for the Independence Day holiday. The Bloomberg Dollar Spot Index is 0.2 weaker this morning. We are watching moves in the Japanese yen, which did have a sudden spike in the past few minutes, currently trading at 160.89, so pushing through the 161 handle, and the Korean won as well. 0.6 stronger now against the US dollar this morning as well. Those are your markets. Our top stories this morning. Stocks are rebounding after a global market rout earlier this week. The gains offer some relief after the sell-off in tech stocks renewed concerns that the blistering AI rally may be running out of steam. The Philadelphia Semiconductor Index began the month with a 2-day sell-off, declining by 12%. Today's bounce shows traders have renewed confidence that markets can continue pushing higher in the second half of the year. Jim Caron is CIO of the Portfolio Solutions Group at Morgan Stanley Investment Management.
2: We're not seeing that this gain in equity prices is coming from multiples. It's coming from the earnings side. In fact, multiples have started to contract a little bit. So in many ways, what people thought were an overvalued market, we saw that earnings actually grew into this. We're also seeing, as you were pointing out, we're starting to see much more of a cyclical story. We're starting to see this broadening. Value has outperformed growth in the first half of the year by about 10 percentage points. This is not a market that feels frothy and has a narrative of it's just about the Mag 7 and semis in tech.
1: Jim Caron spoke to Bloomberg after new data showed that a diversified portfolio of stocks, bonds and commodities delivered its strongest first half return since 2021. That performance came despite war in the Middle East, an oil price that doubled before retreating, and one of the sharpest swings in interest rate expectations in years. The market's ongoing resilience comes as Bloomberg has learned President Trump and his allies are renewing their push to reshape the Federal Reserve. Bloomberg has learned senior administration officials and outside allies are exploring ways to remove members of the Fed's Board of Governors after the Supreme Court blocked an effort to fire Governor Lisa Cook. Sources say she remains a target, along with former Fed Chair Jerome Powell. President Trump spoke to CNBC about his plans to try again to remove Cook.
3: Get her off.
4: How would you do it at this point?
3: By winning the case. They sent it back, not based on the merits, they sent it back on process and procedure.
4: Mm-hmm.
3: So we'll start the process and we'll do perfect process and perfect procedure.
1: President Trump spoke to CNBC as sources told us that he also remains angry at Jerome Powell for staying on the Fed's board after his tenure as chair ended. The U.S.

0: U.S. top military's top commander for Europe has resigned as the Trump administration continues to increase pressure on NATO allies to boost defence spending. NATO's supreme allied commander Europe, U.S. Air Force General Alexis Grinkevich, says it's a coincidence that Christopher Donoghue's departure coincides with the post being downgraded from a four-star to a three-star command. The move comes as sources have told Bloomberg that senior UK defence officials have struggled to get the attention of their American counterparts during visits to Washington. According to the sources, British ministers have travelled to the US only to be told that senior Pentagon officials were too busy to meet them. In the UK, Labour leadership hopeful Andy Burnham says he would increase business rates on warehouse-based companies like Amazon.com. In his first interview since becoming the sole candidate to replace Keir Starmer, Burnham told LBC Radio that he would hike the levy to reduce costs for smaller businesses.
1: If you take business rates, I believe there is a case for higher business rates on warehouses and the major developments we see on the outskirts of our cities so that we can cut business rates for pubs. And I've proposed a 20% cut.
0: Labour's Andy Burnham speaking there. He went on to argue that there is a case to lift some firms out of business rates altogether. The MP for Makerfield also claimed that some high street retailers pay too much for utilities and proposed more public control of water, energy and transport. And Bloomberg has learned that Spotify has asked leading prediction markets Kalshi and Polymarket to remove its logo. It's also called on them to clarify that neither company has a partnership with it after it identified users manipulating rankings to win bets. Bloomberg's Ewan Potts has the story.
2: We're told that Spotify found and removed over 500,000 artificial streams that had unexpectedly propelled Malcolm Todd's song Earrings into one of the most popular on its chart. The artificial numbers had already been used to settle a Kalshi market tied to the most frequently streamed Spotify songs in the US last month, a market that had attracted $3 million in trading. Kalshi says it's actively investigating the matter. In London, I'm Ewan Potts, Bloomberg Radio.
0: There's been more drama at the World Cup overnight. Portugal scored in stoppage time to beat Croatia 2-1 and progress to the last 16 of the World Cup. Gonçalo Ramos got the winner in the 94th minute in Toronto, but Portugal had to survive a late scare after Croatia had a 103rd minute equaliser ruled offside. In the earlier match, Spain comfortably beat Austria 3-0 in Los Angeles and Switzerland beat Algeria 2-0. And those are your top stories on the programme this morning on the markets. The Stock 600, 0.4% higher this morning, so potentially on track for another record close today. The DAX in Frankfurt up by 0.8%. Technology is the best performing sector on the Stock 600 this morning. That's mirroring the picture we had in Asia, where we did see a rebound in the KOSPI, which finished up 5.8%, and a jump in SK Hynix and Samsung Electronic shares in focus there as well. When we're thinking about the currency markets, we have, of course, thinner trading because of the US being closed for the Independence Day holiday, but we have seen a sharp movement in the yen in the past few minutes, moving it now below the 161 level against the dollar. We've been on alert for signs of any intervention in the markets. Holiday thin trade, of course, would accentuate that, so we'll watch for further details. The euro is 2/10 stronger against the dollar this morning at 114.53. In European government bonds, we are seeing yields ticking up slightly. 10-year bond yield in Germany up a basis point and a half. The 10-year gilt yield in the UK up a basis point in the first minutes of its trading. Well, let's dig a little bit more into the market story. And a rebound in equities after 2 days of tech-led losses. We also had that weaker US jobs report yesterday, shifting bets on Fed rate hikes. Our markets reporter, Anthony Stevens, is with us for more. Let's start then with the equity markets. Anthony, how significant is the rebound that we're seeing?
3: Look, it's pretty widely spread across MSCI Asia. It's led by the tech space, which you can discount a little bit given the absolute torrent of tech flow and news flow. You had Korea bounce very hard in a huge intraday range, Samsung and Hynix leading the way. Hynix, for example, trading almost a 15% range on not that much news flow. You can see the positioning of retail domestically versus foreign selling being played out pretty violently. And a lot of those foreign sellers consumers, as you alluded to, are going on holiday pretty soon. So the retail is really in command there on the tech trade. But it's pretty decent across the board as well. You saw commodity names have quite a good day. Banks across the region are having quite a good day. U.S. consumer names like Toyota are having quite a good day. And a lot of that speaks to the fact that short-term interest rates bets are being paired quite aggressively here. So there's a little bit pressure coming off the equity markets in a broader sense of the word. Now, that breadth will be very interesting to see next week, whether that weighs on the tech trade in terms of rebalancing away from tech into the rest of the economy. And that seems to be the biggest question about the equity market. Does tech continue to lead in such a meaningful way, or do things broaden out a little bit?
0: Indeed, and one that we'll be keeping a close eye on as well. I do want to ask you about the movements we're seeing in currency markets, though. We did have a move around this time yesterday as well in the Japanese yen, a short, sharp strengthening. Looks like we've seen one again in the past few minutes. Of course, traders on high alert for any signs of intervention. What do we think, or what should we read into the move that we're seeing in the yen at the moment?
3: Yeah, and a new dynamic on that is the coordinated kind of move with the Korean won. Those two governments have said that they'll be working together with the U.S. to manage this FX weakness. And it's interesting to see those two currency pairs starting to move together now. And that's also off a piece, as you said, with the time zone. They continue to be active more as London comes in, given that there are probably more FX traders around to intervene into. And also they are playing in during the run of play with the dollar being weaker. So you see the MSCI EM FX index is up around 47 basis points. You know, you had currencies like the South African Rand trade quite well yesterday. So the dollar is on the back foot a little bit, and any intervention or any verbal intervention is probably going to be a little bit more effective today without the US in as well. We had some comments from the Koreans as well, saying that they would be watching the extended session. And bear in mind, Korea moves to a 24-hour bond trading cycle, so they don't want any kind of drama before that kicks off.
0: Yeah, indeed, an important development in the Korean markets there too. If we think more broadly though about the sentiment that's shifting on markets, the weaker jobs report yesterday was a surprise. That has led to some repricing about the Fed's rate path. What should we be thinking about for where the Fed goes next from here, at the same time as we've been looking at these reports of the pressure President Trump is stepping up again on the central bank?
3: So some of the more extreme bets on an early rate hike have been pared back, right? So the July rate hike is pretty much off the table now. There's only 15 or 16% chance of that on the table. And the one rate hike for the year has been pushed back to December as fully priced, away from October and even September. So the short run interest rate pressure has been pushed back. There hasn't been a material repricing of the long end of the curve. In terms of inflation, short term inflation swaps are much lower, indicating that people do believe that Wash wants to combat inflation, but the longer end inflation is a little bit more choppy. So it's more in the front end. Now, in terms of the restructuring of the Fed, it's a little bit more political and technical. The Atlanta Fed is a seat that is open. They produce some very kind of influential reports on economic growth and inflation, and Trump wanting to have one of his supporters in that seat is an important development to watch. Lisa Cook, the pressure on her is more procedural and political, as you guys have been covering. And, you know, the market will be looking to see what success or failure Trump has on that seat. More broadly, it just continues this creeping pressure on the Fed. So it's very interesting to see Wash stick to a very simple and firm message on inflation. And I think the market is reassured for that for the moment on the simplicity of that framework. He has recentered inflation at the center of the Fed mandate, and he's letting the market figure it out. He's very big on that. Let market pricing indicators speak instead of him speaking.
0: Okay, Anthony, thank you very much. Anthony Stevens there. You have been our guiding voice through the wild market moves we've seen this week. I hope your weekend comes soon. Anthony Stevens joining us there from Hong Kong. Well, let's go to the Middle East next. Bloomberg has learned that some European countries now accept that ships travelling through the Strait of Hormuz will have to pay fees to Iran and Oman. That's as talks between the US and Iran continue. And Washington and Gulf Arab countries insist that no charges can be levied. Our Middle East correspondent, Abir Abu Omar, joins us now for more from Dubai. Abir, firstly, on this question of fees, how likely do they look now? And I suppose, do we have any idea of how high they would be to actually have a material impact on shipping?
4: Good morning, Stephen. Likely, very likely is the answer, because Iran has been quite adamant on implementing those fees once the 60-day negotiation period has finished between Iran and the United States. Now, this is our own Bloomberg scoop that suggests that these leading European powers seem to have now succumbed to the fact that ships transiting the Strait of Hormuz going forward will have to pay those fees to Iran and Oman. The prospect of some sort of a service fee is what our sources tell us in the aftermath of the war in Iran seems to be the new reality now. Now, privately, Gulf Arab countries, so countries in our region as well, seem to have succumbed to that fact as well. But their public line is that they continue to be in opposition of some kind of fee being implemented. Now, what we know, again, from our own reporting is that some leading European powers are privately asking Iran and Oman to not discriminate against ships based on nationality. But when it comes to this new paradigm, Stephen, that we've been talking about in the aftermath of this war, this seems to be really the case. Now, the U.S. has come through Secretary of State Marco Rubio and said that these tolls are completely unacceptable. The line from Oman and Iran, however, has been that it doesn't matter what the U.S. says, really, because these tolls are the new reality. We know that Omani Sultan Haitham bin Tariq had met with his French counterpart Emmanuel Macron earlier in the week, and they both had come up with some kind of statements that were called a little bit ambiguous in the aftermath, suggesting that they will respect Oman, will respect maritime security and international law. But Iran said the tolls will be implemented with or without the help of Oman, which controls the other or the southern part of the Strait of Hormuz. So it looks very likely, to answer your question, and it looks like this is the new reality for a lot of these countries that seem to have just, as I mentioned, just succumbed to the fact that they will have to deal with this if they want their sovereign ships or the company-linked ships to go through the Strait of Hormuz going forward.
0: It's such an interesting evolution of the conversation around that question of fees. In terms of the diplomatic efforts, what do we know about what talks are ongoing, what progress, or if any, are we aware of?
4: Pretty much a status quo for the time being. What we've been reporting on over the past week is that these unofficial talks have taken place in Doha with American negotiators, namely Steve Witkoff and Jared Kushner, coming to Doha and talking to Qatari mediators. Iran seems to keep the same line of they want their oil sanctions lifted, which they said has been the case, and their assets unblocked. They said 12 billion of those assets have been unblocked, and then some of the other components that we've been speaking about over the past 100 days or so, Stephen. That includes, obviously, the nuclear component. But for the time being, I think all eyes are headed towards the funeral of the late Supreme Leader Ali Khamenei that is taking place this weekend. And so it's unrealistic to expect that talks are going to happen before then. Lots of world leaders are headed to Iran, including, we know the latest, some officials from Pakistan headed to Iran earlier today to attend the funeral that Iran expects about 20 million people to attend. And so before then, we don't expect a continuation of any kind of talks at any capacity. But in the aftermath of that, we expect more of these technical discussions to take place between lower level negotiators from Iran and the United States.
0: Okay, Abir, thank you very much for that update. Abir Abuomo there in Dubai with the latest on the situation in the region. Coming up next on Bloomberg Daybreak Europe, we're going to bring you a conversation about the evolution of golden visa programs that countries are using to attract wealthy investors. Stay with us for that. We're looking at the Stock 600 up by 0.5% this Friday. This is Bloomberg.
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1: It is 8:21 in London, 9:21 here in Brussels. Good morning, I'm Stephen Carroll. On the markets, the Stock 600 up by 0.5%. The FTSE 100, 0.4 higher. The DAX in Frankfurt up by 0.7%. Utilities actually the best performing sector in Europe now. Technology had driven a lot of the gains in Asia, but falling down the sectors here in Europe. That's perhaps not surprising, though, given the fewer tech names. The likes of ASML up just 1.9% in Amsterdam this morning. Compare that to the 8% growth in SK Hynix, 6% higher for Samsung during the Asian session. The Kospi and Seoul finishing up by 5.8%. Of course, thinner volumes around today as we are, we do have the US markets closed for a holiday. So that is part of the story and behind the market moves that we're bringing you. The Bloomberg Dollar Spot Index is 0.2% weaker. We're watching both the Korean won and the Japanese yen after the movements we've seen. Some quite sharp movements this morning. The Korean won 0.7 stronger against the US dollar now. That is after South Korea said to prepare, it was preparing for inflows given to from the SK Hynix ADR. So that's an interesting thought to have in mind in the Korean markets. Japanese yen 0.2 stronger against the dollar. It's now pushed past the 161 level. It's at 160.86. So a strengthening in that currency when we've been on alert for any signs of intervention there too. Now in bond markets in Europe, yields ticking up slightly, up a basis point on the 10-year French yield. We'd hear from the French finance minister speaking to Bloomberg a little bit earlier this morning from the Aix-en-Provence Economic Conference, Roland Lescure saying that they are hopeful to have a budget this year. They want to ensure the 2027 budget brings the deficit below 5%. We know that's been part of the ongoing conversation in French politics. Oil markets this morning slightly higher, 0.3 higher for Brent crudes, just shy of $72 a barrel. That is your Bloomberg Radio Business Flash. Now let's take a look at some more of the stories making news around the world. US President Donald Trump and his allies are renewing efforts to reshape the Federal Reserve after the Supreme Court blocked an attempt to fire Governor Lisa Cook. They're exploring ways to remove members of the Fed's Board of Governors to make way for more Trump picks. Fuel shortages in Venezuela mean excavators and cranes have ground to a halt at some rescue sites, hampering recovery efforts after last week's earthquakes. The death toll from the twin quakes now stands at 2,595. And protests in Albania against coastal development projects linked to Jared Kushner have turned violent. Police used water cannon and tear gas to disperse protesters in Tirana in one of the most tense confrontations, with anger focused primarily on Prime Minister Edi Rama's ruling Socialist Party. Those are some of our global news headlines. Now, for decades, golden visas have offered wealthy investors an easier path to moving country. The formula is simple: invest money to gain residency and perhaps one day even citizenship. But that bargain is changing. Governments in Portugal, New Zealand and elsewhere have been making changes to their offerings in response to local pressures. On the latest episode of the Here's Why podcast, Charlie Wells tells me more about what's changing. We started by discussing what makes a golden visa.
2: These are effectively residence by investment programs, and they've been popular in some European countries. They've been popular in some Caribbean countries and also Australia and New Zealand. And basically what they do is they give wealthy investors, people who can pony up tens of thousands, if not millions of dollars, the right to reside in countries. And these have grown in popularity at a moment where geopolitical tensions have been making some people feel maybe less comfortable in their home country than they were before, at a time when a lot of people maybe want to come to, say, Western Europe or come to the United States, where they have maybe a little bit more freedom of mobility, of movement, of capital. And so these programs have been really attractive for some of these people who are sort of looking for a plan B. They've also been attractive for countries who are looking for the investment that comes with this, for some of the fees that come with this, and then also the tax revenue that come if these wealthy people start to reside in their countries.
1: How hard is a golden visa to get?
2: They're expensive. I think that's the most important thing. Across the board, they tend to reach into the hundreds, if not millions of dollars, as far as these sorts of investments that residents or aspiring residents need to make. And one of the more popular programs was in Portugal, where at one point it was popular for people who wanted to get a golden visa in Portugal to invest as little as 350,000 euros in property. That is basically the price of a flat in Lisbon, in some parts of Lisbon. And so this really made that program popular, but it also created something of a backlash, in Portugal. And then also you saw a lot of similar programs kind of question the utility of this. And so they've become more difficult recently.
1: So how have those debates been playing out in places like Portugal, which are choosing to tighten some of the rules around their golden visas? Other countries have been winding them down altogether. What's behind that?
2: A lot of this has to do with concerns about both immigration and the housing market. So at once, we've seen in the United States and in Western Europe heated rhetoric about immigration, politicians looking to clamp down on borders. At the same time, you've also seen housing prices increase. And so there's a tendency in a number of protest movements to actually key in, to kind of focus in on some of these golden visa programs. Now, these programs have brought in some cases, billions of dollars to countries who have them. The effect on the housing market is a little bit more contested, right? How many people actually take up these properties and kind of drive up prices? But they're a popular punching bag because you can effectively say, look, the actual citizens of this country are struggling with housing prices while you are allowing wealthy individuals to come buy property that we can't afford, drive up the prices, and maybe not even live here full time. So that's a narrative that's almost impossible to ignore.
1: Yeah, certainly. And it becomes very tied up with that key issue of housing, which has caused shortages in so many cities around the world. A slightly different picture, though, if we think about what was happening in New Zealand, because they've revamped their golden visa offer recently to make it more attractive to investors. Is there a lot of competition then between countries to try and bring in these wealthy people?
2: Everybody wants tax revenue, right? And what we know is that wealthy people are very mobile. They can afford to make property investments in numerous countries. They can afford to travel. They can afford to make these sorts of investments. And so it was interesting because, yes, at a time when a lot of European countries have been tightening their restrictions, increasing the amount of money that wealthy individuals need to make, or even just shutting down their programs, New Zealand is actually making it easier, right? So allowing wealthy migrants to count philanthropic donations toward the investment requirements. And we know that New Zealand's housing market has been in a difficult place. We know that their economy has been in a difficult place. So what you tend to see is this sort of back and forth where when a housing market heats up, there is resistance because people on the ground are concerned. When a housing market cools down, as we've been seeing in New Zealand, you can see a little bit more of an opening for these programs, and more demand from the government.
1: The United States then started offering a new Trump gold card late last year. What's different about that program and what do we know about the take up of it?
2: This was a striking policy announcement from Donald Trump. And what differentiates this American program from a lot of the other popular golden visa programs is the fact that instead of making an investment in property, instead of making an investment in, say, some sort of fund within a country, you're just paying $1 million. It's a fee, right? So it's a fee, not an investment. And the idea from Trump was to try to attract wealthy entrepreneurs, wealthy individuals to the United States. The reality has been a lot different because, as Bloomberg reported earlier in April, only one person, according to the administration, had been approved for the program. So it's a flashy policy. It's one that Trump has certainly tried to make the case for, but the demand is just not there right now.
1: That's Charlie Wells speaking to me on the latest episode of the Here's Why podcast. And to listen to any of our Here's Why podcasts, you can find us on Apple Podcasts, Spotify, or anywhere that you listen. Coming up next, we'll have a check on the markets.
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1: 8:31 in London, 9:31 in Brussels. Good morning, I'm Stephen Carroll. On the markets, the Stock 600 is up by 0.4%. The DAX in Frankfurt and the FTSE MIB in Italy both up by 0.5% at the moment. Looking at the currency markets, we're watching the Japanese yen strengthening against the dollar at 160.86 now. The Korean won also 6/10 stronger now. Both of those currencies moving in pretty short order. On bond markets in Europe, we are looking at yields just around a basis point higher on the 10-year French and German yields. US markets closed for a holiday, of course, today. Let's turn to our top stories. And stocks are rebounding this morning after a global market rout earlier this week. The gains offer some relief after the sell-off in tech stocks renewed concerns that the blistering AI rally may be running out of steam. Mark Cranfield is our markets live strategist.
7: It's been a pretty horrible week this week for Asian equities in general, especially in Korea. We've had some very serious selling across the board there. So it's a very impressive rebound, particularly as the market opened lower first thing this morning. So in the last couple of hours, it's completely turned around and we're seeing a very positive finish there.
1: Bloomberg's Mark Cranfield was speaking after the Philadelphia Semiconductor Index began the month with a two-day sell-off, declining by 12%. Today's bounce comes as traders show renewed confidence that markets can continue pushing higher in the second half of the year. Data showed that a diversified portfolio of stocks, bonds and commodities delivered its strongest first-half return since 2021. The market's ongoing resilience comes as Bloomberg has learned President Trump and his allies are renewing their push to reshape the Federal Reserve. Bloomberg has learned senior administration officials and outside allies are exploring ways to remove members of the Fed's Board of Governors after the Supreme Court blocked an effort to fire Governor Lisa Cook. Sources say she remains a target along with former Fed Chair Jerome Powell. Tesla's latest vehicle sales have beaten modest expectations by a wide margin. The company delivered over 480,000 vehicles in the second quarter, a 25% jump from the year earlier. Craig Trudell leads Bloomberg's global business coverage.
8: The big takeaway here is that Tesla's vehicle business is recovering, and also that maybe the first quarter on the energy side was maybe a bit of a blip. It was quite disappointing, their energy storage deployments. And in the second quarter, we saw a pickup that was fairly substantial.
1: Bloomberg's Craig Trudell there. Despite the surprisingly positive result, Tesla's shares tumbled on the news, falling by more than 7.5%. That drop comes though after four consecutive days of gains prior to the announcement, including a roughly 8% advance on Monday. And Germany's new tax reform plan could lift the country's economic growth above 1% in 2027. That's according to Chancellor Friedrich Merz, who told German broadcaster ARD that he wants to break out of the slump and boost growth. His remarks come after top officials presented a 34-point package for reforms yesterday, including €10 billion in annual income tax relief. In April, the German government halved its own growth forecast for this year to 0.5%. And those are some of our top stories on the programme for you. I'm Stephen Carroll in Brussels. Coming up next on Bloomberg Daybreak Europe, America is celebrating 250 years of independence. Tomorrow, we're going to bring you our conversation with the historian Jill Lepore, who's been speaking to Bloomberg's Michelle Hussain. That's next. This is Bloomberg.
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1: 8:40 in London, 9:40 in Brussels. Good morning, I'm Stephen Carroll. So looking at the markets in Europe, we've got the Stoxx 600 up by 0.4%. The FTSE 100 is 0.3 higher. The CAC 40 up by 0.2. And the DAX in Frankfurt is up by 0.5%. In terms of sectors that are moving, of course, again, the technology lead that came out of Asia, less important in Europe given the fewer number of big tech shares as well. It's actually utilities is the best performing sector. Travel and leisure, one of the underperformers, down by 0.6% this morning. No trading in the US, of course, because of the Independence Day holiday today, but we are watching some interesting moves on currency markets. Remember, with lighter liquidity in the markets, we are thinking about the magnitude of moves and how they could be accentuated by the US being on holiday. So the Bloomberg Dollar Spot Index is 0.1% weaker. The Japanese yen is now 0.1% stronger. We did see that move in the past hour. It's now just brushing up against the 161 handle again, having moved below that level a little bit earlier. The Korean won 0.6% stronger against the US dollar. Thinking about the picture on European government bonds, we've got yields up slightly today, around a basis point higher on the 10-year German and French yields. And we're keeping an eye on gold prices as well, up another 1% this morning, $4,177 an ounce after it pushed below $4,000 earlier in the week. That is your Bloomberg Radio Business Flash. Now let's take a look at some more of the stories making news around the world. US President Donald Trump and his allies are renewing efforts to reshape the Federal Reserve after the Supreme Court blocked an attempt to fire Governor Lisa Cook. They're exploring ways to remove members of the Fed's Board of Governors to make way for more Trump picks. Fuel shortages in Venezuela mean excavators and cranes have ground to a halt at some rescue sites, hampering recovery efforts after last week's earthquakes. The death toll from the twin quakes now stands at 2,595. And protests in Albania against coastal development projects linked to Jared Kushner have turned violent. Police used water cannons and tear gas to disperse protesters in Tirana in one of the most tense confrontations, with anger focused primarily on Prime Minister Edi Rama's ruling Socialist Party. Those are some of the global news headlines. When America celebrates 250 years of independence tomorrow, and ahead of that, Bloomberg's Michelle Hussain has been discussing the anniversary with Pulitzer Prize winning historian Jill Lepore. Her book, We the People, explores how the US Constitution came about and, crucially, how its framers expected it to evolve over time. During their conversation, Michelle asks Jill Lepore whether she believes President Trump is acting unconstitutionally.
2: I think that many of this administration's actions, many federal courts have declared to be unconstitutional. It's not my personal view as a citizen. I may have my own evaluations of it, but the courts have declared much of it to be so.
3: Is the central position in all of that the use of the executive order or the use of emergency powers?
2: I think that has been an engine for Trump, characterized by an extraordinary number, not only of executive orders, a record-breaking number, but a record-breaking number of declarations of emergencies, an immigration emergency, an energy emergency, which gave the executive new powers to take action. And he was not the first to do that. In fact, the Democrats were the first to really use declarations of emergency for these purposes.
3: Which Democrat would that have been?
2: You see a lot of the use of the emergency powers by Bill Clinton, for instance. But there are a lot of declarations of emergency during what George W. Bush called the global war on terror. There are circumstances that, to some degree or others, would seem to necessitate declarations of emergency. Those that Trump offered up seemed, I think, to most observers far more opportunistic. But, you know, there's a larger story about the impotence of Congress, the relinquishment on the part of Congress of its powers to the presidency. That has been happening for decades. The press's fascination with the office of the presidency has been a real contribution to its exaggerated powers. I think Americans believe the president is far more powerful than the president is constitutionally meant to be because the press has become fascinated with the presidency. That really started in the 1990s at a time when Trump himself was becoming a celebrity, right? The sort of lifestyles of the rich and famous was something that Bill Clinton really participated in, Obama really participated in. There are larger historical forces at play here that make Trump's presidency possible that have to do with distortions of the separation of powers and have to do with the cult of presidentialism. So I guess what I mean about falling off a cliff, to get back to this isn't I feel like I've veered too far away from your question, as if I'm in a presidential debate and I have actually completely failed to answer your question. But it's an important question. So I'll go back to it and dutifully attempt to answer it. One of the things that I will confess annoying as an American political historian is being asked all the time, is this unprecedented? Really, every query I've gotten from every journalist has been, is this unprecedented? Is there a precedent for this? And I have recently decided I simply refuse to engage in that conversation. This is entirely without precedent. The kind of authority that this administration has claimed for itself and exercised over Congress, the Supreme Court, the states, the American people, citizens, immigrants, aliens alike, is without precedent in American history, the end. Is with precedent in the histories of other nations. There is no precedent for this presidency in the history of the United States. American history is not a map that you can go to see what's going to happen next. It's just not, we are off that map.
3: I'm really interested in what you said about the cult of the presidency and how recent it is. So, I mean, obviously, the office of the presidency is in the Constitution, as is the Supreme Court, as is Congress, crucially, right at the beginning. What happened in the 1990s? What do you ascribe this to, this where the office of the presidency becomes bigger than you think it should be?
2: Well, presidential power really begins to increase with FDR in the 1930s significantly, but by no means continuously. And one of the things that amplifies presidential power are new technologies of communication. So, of course, FDR is the radio president. Dwight Eisenhower in the 1950s becomes known as the television president. John F. Kennedy commissions for the first time Air Force One and is able to travel in a new way and with greater frequency and be more visible. It's by the 1980s, it turns out that Americans are just not that fascinated by the presidency. And the president does have quite limited powers in the United States. The framers were extremely ambivalent about even having a president. And Reagan, who was often called the 6 o'clock president or the primetime president because he gave these speeches on primetime news, was really the last American president to speak to a national audience routinely. Broadcast news began its decline, was replaced by cable news, then by the internet and social media and the media landscape that we have now. And in competing for viewers and for attention, that new media landscape treated the office of the presidency with the same attention with which it treated Hollywood stars. And some many presidents were very interested in contributing to that. So Bill Clinton famously went on MTV, talked about what kind of underwear he preferred. He played his saxophone on Arsenio Hall. He was everywhere. Political scientists talk about Clinton as inaugurating what's known as the ubiquitous presidency, that the president was somehow suddenly everywhere on the Merv Griffin show. And now, you know, on a podcast, Trump's presence is of a different scale altogether. So there's a continuum, but I do think that Trump's presidency in this regard is without precedent. But you don't get there out of nowhere, right? So the cable television, which has all these hours to fill, fills a lot of it with just nonsense detail about the president. And the president, the White House becomes kind of complicit in that. The more attention the president has, the more able the president will be to enact his agenda.
1: So that is the Pulitzer Prize winning historian Jill Lepore speaking to Bloomberg's Michelle Hussain. And you can watch the full conversation at Bloomberg.com/videos or listen to the Michelle Hussain show wherever you get your podcasts. Plenty, of course, to read about the 250th anniversary of US independence across Bloomberg as well. I do recommend the latest piece from Howard Chuaiwan from Bloomberg Opinion, though, talking about the magical realism of the American dream and some really fascinating statistics in there as well. The US adding by naturalization around 800,000 new citizens every year. So over a decade, it's a cohort bigger than the population of Hong Kong. That's far more freshly naturalized citizens than any other nation. So this is, you know, part of what has obviously sustained and driven America's economy and society forward over that time. And it's questions, of course, around cultural, not just economic dominance, very relevant as well. It's a great piece. Bloomberg.com/opinion is where you'll find it. Coming up next on Bloomberg Daybreak Europe, we'll be taking a look at the stocks on the move in Europe in the first hour of trading today with our reporter Tiwa Adebayo. Stay with us for that. This is Bloomberg.
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1: 8.53 in London, 9.53 in Brussels. Good morning, I'm Stephen Carroll. The Stock 600 up by 0.3%, on track for its fourth weekly gain this week after finishing at a record high yesterday as well. And the positive sentiment came from Asia. We saw a rebound in some of those tech stocks. SK Hynix up by 9%. The Kospi in Seoul finishing up by 5.8%. Now, quieter days trading today because the US markets are closed for the Independence Day holiday. The Bloomberg Dollar Spot Index is 0.2 weaker. We're keeping an eye on the Japanese yen below the 161 handle against the dollar, had a sudden sharp spike in strength earlier. This at a moment we're on high alert for any signs of intervention. The Korean won also strengthening 0.7%. South Korea putting that down to FX inflows from SK Hynix's ADR, so that's one to keep an eye on as well. Gold prices up by 1.4% this morning after the jump yesterday as well. $4,178 is where it's trading. Oil prices now turning a touch weaker on the day. Brent crude's down a 0.1% at $71.72 currently. That is your Bloomberg Radio Business Flash. Time now to take a look at the stocks on the move in Europe. I'm Stephen Carroll and I'm joined by Bloomberg reporter Tiwa Adebayo. Tiwa, good morning. Let's start in the defence sector in Germany and Rheinmetall. What's going on?
2: Well, we're seeing a bit of a dip for Rheinmetall this morning. It's down as much as 1.7%. And that's after they've released some initial information about the impact that they expect to see from Germany's recent cancellation of an order for anti-submarine warships. So they're saying that this cancellation could result in a hit of up to 300 million euros. That's on their 2026 revenue. But actually, we've seen the reaction on the street to be quite measured to this announcement. So Morgan Stanley is saying that it's a little bit reassuring, this announcement, with confirmation from the firm that it still expects to achieve the expected revenue growth rate of above 60%. Also, JP Morgan has lowered its own estimates, but they've also said that they see it as the fastest growing defense company in its coverage. So mixed feedback from the street, but we're talking about the wartime premium that we've seen for many defense companies. Perhaps this could be sort of evidence of the price of peace. That's as we see those negotiations continue between the US and Iran. So something to watch there as we perhaps move ahead to some more peace.
1: Okay, yes, one we'll definitely be keeping an eye on. Turning next to Pluxee, what's the news from them?
2: Yes, looking at Pluxee, this is the global employee benefits and engagement platform. It was formerly known as Sodexo Benefits and Rewards, split from Sodexo back in 2024. But we're seeing a big jump this morning for Pluxee. It's up as much as 8.6%. That's the highest in almost 2 months. And that's after it delivered a slight beat in the third quarter and also maintained its full year guidance. In terms of analyst reaction, we've heard from Citibank that expects estimates actually to continue to rise. They say that even with the full year guidance only being retained according to the company, we should expect consensus estimates to nudge up. And this update maybe lowers the bar in terms of achieving outlook. Morgan Stanley also noting that Pluxee has said net retention was resilient and that total business volume issued was up 9.4% organically. Similarly, we've heard from JP Morgan. They say that most importantly, the business volume issued is trending well. That's across both employee benefits and other products and services. So a positive reaction to the latest update from Pluxee.
1: And Pluxee, a very important name here in Belgium, as they often process a lot of the lunch vouchers that Belgian employers provide for their workers. Finally, Tiwa, we're going to Møller Mærsk next to talk about shipping. What's going on there?
2: Well, Maersk has raised its neutral from, it's been raised from neutral at Goldman Sachs. That's with the bank saying that they're less negative on the 2027 supply demand outlook. So they see the sort of data center related demand for diesel generators to be roughly on par with the global marine demand. And essentially, they're thinking that the difficulties that Maersk and the rest of the shipping sector will face will be more delayed than previously expected. So they're saying that if the sort of awaited bear market for container shipping only starts in the fall of 2027, that this year's estimates are too low, and that the main negative catalyst on the stock is still over a year away. So essentially they're saying the worst is further out than we might expect. So investors reacting well to that news this morning. The stock is up as much as 4.6%.
1: Okay, Tiwa, thank you very much for joining us. Tiwa Adebayo there with the Stocks on the Move. And for more conversations like this, you can subscribe to our Stock Movers podcast for an update on the biggest winners and losers in the stock market. It's updated throughout the day as we go through the trading day, and you'll find Stock Movers on Apple Podcasts, Spotify, or anywhere that you listen. And just on the shipping story, or the shipping theme rather, that Tiwa just mentioned, I should point you to some great reporting from our colleagues Waylon Soon and Stephen Stapczynski this morning about those sailors still on board vessels in the Strait, in the Persian Gulf, waiting to leave via the Strait of Hormuz. Some 8,000 sailors still stranded despite the interim peace deal between the US and Iran. A look at the working conditions that they have been involved in, but also what this disruption, ongoing disruption, means for the global shipping industry and how that may affect those shipping lanes down the line as well. It's a really fascinating read. I recommend it. You'll find it on Bloomberg.com and, of course, on the Terminal.

0: This is Bloomberg Daybreak Europe for this Friday, the 3rd of July, from Brussels and London. Coming up today.
1: Weathering every storm, stocks rebound after this week's tech-led sell-off as traders bet on markets to absorb every blow.
0: Centralising central bank power, President Trump and his allies renew their push to reshape the Fed.
1: Burnham targets Amazon. The UK's likely next Prime Minister pitches a warehouse retail levy to fund high street tax cuts.
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0: Rachel Evans, great to have you with us on radio this hour. Let's start with a check on the markets. Stock 600 up by 0.2%. So pairing some of the earlier gains that we have been seeing, the DAX in Frankfurt now up just by 0.4% and the CAC 40 in Paris dipping slightly into the red. Looking at the sectors that are moving, of course, technology less important in the European trading session, although it is up at the moment. We're interesting to keep an eye on what's happening in the luxury sector. We've got Kering shares down this morning, one of the worst performing shares on the Stock 600. Analysts cautioning that the luxury goods makers first half earnings are likely to show the turnaround at Gucci remains gradual. Now, we're not expecting those earnings until the end of July, but that's one of the sectors in focus in Europe today. A quieter day on the markets with US markets closed, but we had been watching this big rally in technology shares in Asia, the Kospi in Seoul finishing up by 5.8%. Those are your markets.
1: And now on to our top stories this morning. Stocks are rebounding after a global market rout earlier this week. The gains offer some relief after the sell-off in tech stocks renewed concerns that the blistering AI rally may be running out of steam. The Philadelphia Semiconductor Index began the third quarter with a two-day sell-off, declining 12%. Today's bounce comes as traders show renewed confidence that markets can continue pushing higher into the second half of the year. Jim Caron is CIO of the Portfolio Solutions Group at Morgan Stanley Investment Management.
3: We're not seeing that this gain in equity prices is coming from multiples. It's coming from the earnings side. In fact, multiples have started to contract a little bit. So in many ways, what people thought were an overvalued market, we saw that earnings actually grew into this. We're also seeing, as you were pointing out, we're starting to see much more of a cyclical story. We're starting to see this broadening. Value has outperformed growth in the first half of the year by about 10 percentage points. This is not a market that feels frothy and has a narrative of it's just about the Mag 7 and semis in tech.
1: Jim Caron spoke to Bloomberg after new data showed that a diversified portfolio of stocks, bonds and commodities delivered its strongest first half return since 2021. That performance came despite war in the Middle East, an oil price that has doubled before retreating, and one of the sharpest swings in interest rate expectations in years.
0: The market's ongoing resilience comes as Bloomberg has learned President Trump and his allies are renewing their push to reshape the Federal Reserve. Bloomberg has learned senior administration officials and outside allies are exploring ways to remove members of the Fed's Board of Governors after the Supreme Court blocked an effort to fire Governor Lisa Cook. Sources say she remains a target, along with former Fed Chair Jerome Powell. President Trump spoke to CNBC about his plans to try again to remove Cook.
4: Get her off.
5: How would you do it at this point?
4: By winning the case. They sent it back, not based on the merits. They sent it back on process and procedure.
5: Mm-hmm.
4: So we'll start the process and we'll do perfect process and perfect procedure.
0: President Trump spoke to CNBC as sources told us that he also remains angry at Jerome Powell for staying on the Fed's board after his tenure as chair ended.
1: The US military's top commander for Europe has resigned as the Trump administration continues to increase pressure on NATO allies to boost defense spending. NATO's Supreme Allied Commander for Europe, US Air Force General Alexis Grinkevich, says it's a coincidence that Christopher Donoghue's departure coincides with the post being downgraded from a four-star to a three-star command. The move comes as sources have told Bloomberg that senior UK defense officials have struggled to get the attention of their American counterparts during visits to Washington. According to sources, British ministers have traveled to the US only to be told that senior Pentagon officials were too busy to meet them.
0: And in the UK, Labour leadership hopeful Andy Burnham says he would increase business rates on warehouse-based companies like Amazon. In his first interview since becoming the sole candidate to replace Keir Starmer, Burnham told LBC Radio that he would hike

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0: with this morning's sports news. Here's Lawrence Mora.
1: Spain have booked a place in the World Cup last 16 with an impressive 3-0 victory over Austria in Los Angeles. Joe Rawson reports from the USA.
2: Mikel Oyarzabal got two goals, with Pedro Porro also on the score sheet in Los Angeles. A tie against Croatia or Portugal awaits the European champions next.
1: Former Crystal Palace boss Oliver Glasner is poised to be named the latest Nottingham Forest manager. On Thursday evening, Vitor Pereira was said to be shocked to discover that a Premier League club would be replacing him. England captain Nat Sivabrunt led from the front as her side reached the Women's T20 World Cup's final in style. They beat South Africa by 40 runs, with the skipper smashing 75 off 47 balls. There's a clash with Australia in the final on Sunday. Sivabrunt tells Sky Sports News her 133-run partnership with Heather Knight was vital.
3: There was never any worry about, you know, other people coming in, but Heather and I knew that we had a really important job to do to get our team back on track. The composure that we showed was really important.
1: Only one British player remains in the singles competition at Wimbledon after a disappointing day four. Kat Swave reports from Centre Court.
4: Arthur Ferries kept British hopes alive at the All England Club after progressing to the third round. He beat Finland's Otto Virtanen in front of the Princess of Wales, something he says he didn't even realise.
5: I guess if I'd known, it would have been maybe made me a little tight.
4: Other British hopefuls, Jan Choinski, Katie Swan and Jacob Fernley, were all knocked out. But it was an easier time for defending champion Iga Swiatek, who breezed past Karolina Pliskova. Jannik Sinner, Novak Djokovic and Aryna Sabalenka are all in action later today.
0: In today's weather forecast, mostly cloudy with some sunny spells and all areas remaining dry. Highest temperatures of 27 degrees in London.
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0: 9.53 in London, 10.53 in Brussels. Good morning, I'm Stephen Carrow. So the Stock 600 is now flat on the day, so we're raising all of its gains. The FTSE 100, 0.3 lower. The CAC 40 down by 0.2%. The DAX in Frankfurt still up slightly, though, on the day. We do have a quieter day's trading. I'll keep saying it because US markets are closed for the Independence Day holiday. So the futures, which are higher for NASDAQ futures, up by 1% at the moment, are pointing towards the Monday session rather than today. Stock S&P minis up by 0.25%. The Bloomberg dollar spot index is 0.2% weaker. We're still watching the Japanese yen, which is 0.1 stronger now against the dollar, just brushing back up against that 161 handle after strengthening sharply a little bit earlier in the session. The Korean won 0.6 stronger against the US dollar as well. The sell-off in government bonds in Europe picking up a little bit. We've got the 10-year bond yield in Germany up 2 basis points. The 10-year French yield also 2 basis points higher. We heard earlier from the French finance minister actually about their hopes to try and get the deficit below 5% in their budget next year. That's going to be a very difficult set of negotiations. Elsewhere on markets, oil prices have turned positive again now, up 0.2 for Brent crude, $71.91, and gold prices up by 1.4% to $4,179 an ounce. That is your Bloomberg Radio Business Flash.
7: Thanks, Stephen. Let's now take a look at some stocks on the move today in Europe. I'm Rachel Evans with Stephen Carroll, and we're joined by Bloomberg's breaking news editor, Louise Moon. Louise, thank you for joining us. Let's start with Craneware, which released an update today. What's been the market reaction?
8: Yeah, so obviously Craneware is AIM listed, so a small stock here in London. It's the software firm in London, but some interesting moves this morning. Their stock has been plunging. It was down at one point over, I think, 30%, at 31%, so that's the most in 7 years. This is after an update this morning. Essentially, they're expecting performance in 2026 to be below expectations. So a couple of metrics there that they noted will now be broadly in line with last year, with 2025, so flat. This is a number of reasons, but partly down to a deferral of some small but quite significant contracts. So they're coming down the line later, and they'll contribute during 2027. They kind of tried to, you know, offer a bit of reassurance, saying despite that, customer retention, demand, cash generation, they've all remained strong. But as I say, that hasn't really helped in terms of the share price movement this morning, down as much as 31%. And analysts are saying, you know, this obviously reflects timing headwinds and how much of an impact that has on the company.
0: We've had an update about a court case as well involving a unit of Reckitt Benckiser cleared by a jury in the United States. This is over a baby formula case. what happened and how are investors reacting?
8: Indeed, yeah. So this is Mead Johnson, the unit of Reckitt. So as you say, they're the baby formula maker. They were cleared from a claim that Reckitt hides risks that formula can sometimes cause cause a sometimes fatal bowel disease, so that they knew and that they marketed it anyway. So it's a win for them, but shares are wavering. So they were initially up slightly. Now, last time I looked, just slightly down into the red. Essentially, it's a bit of a drop in the ocean. So Reckitt and one of its US rivals called Abbott Laboratories, they're still facing 2,000 lawsuits over the same issue across America. So this has been a long, on-running issue for Reckitt. And Bloomberg Intelligence is actually estimating that there could ultimately be as many as 10,000 claims. So they've won a few, but there's still a lot to get through. There's a possibility of future losses. Again, Bloomberg Intelligence saying that, or estimating, they could be forced to pay as much as $3 billion dollars to resolve all the lawsuits. So Reckitt and Abbott, they both deny that it causes the disease. And as I say, they have won a few lawsuits, but this risk is really overhanging on the stock. The stock's already down about 15% so far this year. And as I say, wavering. So it's a small win, but a lot to get through in relation to their baby formula unit.
7: Very interesting indeed. And finally, we've been seeing gains for MIPS, which manufactures and sells sports helmets. What's the story there?
8: Yeah, so the Swedish firm, they also related to law. they've settled a patent infringement lawsuit. So that was initiated by a company called BrainGuard, which is a Spanish company. So MIPS will have to pay $3.25 million. And they did say it will have a bit of a negative impact on their third quarter, but shares soaring up as much as 18%, most in nearly 2 years. Analysts are saying it removes a big overhang. It's very positive for the stock. The settlement should support a re-rating for the company. And it brings back to the limelight the underlying performance. So over the next 12 months, that should really shine through and they can focus on that and put this behind them. So shares rising as a result.
7: All right, Louise Moon, Bloomberg's breaking news editor. Thank you so much for giving us the latest there. And for more conversations like this, do subscribe to our new Stock Movers reports. 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
0: Yeah, indeed. Very worth the updates on Stock Movers. Just checking in on the most read stories on the terminal. Our Taking Stock column from Jan Patrick Barnett and Michael Masika saying the AI trade is losing one of its key signals. And that is, as we were thinking about the token pricing, they've been looking at a measure which tracks the price of AI tokens, down almost 20% from a high in May. So that's a story that's getting us reading on the show this morning. Now, of course, US markets are closed today for the Independence Day holiday. So for our listeners in the United States, we have special holiday programming coming up for you shortly as we're looking at the Stock 600 in Europe, just trading slightly higher this morning. For our London audience, we'll have special coverage from Bloomberg Markets coming up for you.
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0: She got more room to run, Natalia.
1: Yeah, so we do see that we saw a pretty solid sell-off in momentum stocks in the U.S. When I spoke with the sources, they told me that on the one hand, there is no specific catalyst for that sell-off because exposure across momentum stocks got so elevated and stretched, so people are taking some profits off the table. We also, when we look at positioning across hedge funds, we see that some of them are started to sell TMT stocks. They move into cyclical corners of the market. This is also part of this rotation story. Another part of that is outperformance across small cap stocks. This is also in part related to short covering or healthcare M&A. So we see this rotation continuing. But overall, U.S. stocks gained closer to the end of the trading session, especially yesterday, because now traders are trimming back expectations that the Federal Reserve will hike interest rates following that jobs report.
0: Yeah, absolutely. It was much weaker than we had expected. Dow Jones, though, ended at a record close yesterday. In terms of the second half of the year, which is what everybody is focused on, do you think that there, what is the outlook going to be for the second half of the year?
1: Yeah, so again, when we talk to sources and ask questions about what is the most important part of this equation right now, yes, some people are concerned about higher for longer rates in the U.S. However, fundamentals and corporate earnings is still the number one story in the U.S. And when we look at what analysts expect for the upcoming earnings season, expectations are still really high. The S&P 500 is expected to post about 23% earnings growth for the second quarter. This is still a really, you know, solid expectations. So again, fundamentally, this is a very bullish sign for the U.S. stock market. And then technically speaking, when we look at positioning across different types of investors, retail traders who have become really one of the biggest driving forces for the U.S. stock market, they are still very bullish. They are very active. When we look at data from Citadel Securities, for example, we see that in May, in June, trading activity was way above historical average. And they also still have a lot of money to deploy because cash balances across U.S. retail traders are very elevated.
0: Okay, how do you think we're going to be set up for next week? Obviously, today is a holiday, so it's going to be much quieter around the world. It has been already pretty quiet. How do you think we're set up for next week? Again, as we are still really digesting that jobs report that we had out yesterday.
1: Exactly. So we may see that investors will engage again across, in tech stocks because we already saw that the options market is telling us that some traders are buying call options on semiconductor stocks, the biggest AI names. So potentially we may see a short-term rally at least, but we have to keep in mind that we are approaching July and August, which can be a slow season, and when volumes are thin, sometimes moves in the stock market can be really, you know, exacerbated, and sometimes people, traders, institutional investors, they trim positions during the summer, like holiday months. So we will see. Maybe we will get some short-term volatility at least.
0: Well, we're starting with a long weekend now, aren't we? Thank you so much. Bloomberg's Natalia Niedziejewicz, who is joining us this morning. Thanks a lot. Well, now, for a broader look at the markets, we have with us James Lord. He is the head of FX EM strategy at Morgan Stanley. Really good morning to you, James. Thanks so much for being with us. Look, I think we're on watch for Japanese intervention into the yen markets this morning. Are you expecting that to happen today? There's been a lot of anticipation that maybe it would happen on a U.S. holiday. What's your thinking there?
2: Yeah, I mean, we don't really forecast intervention per se, but I can very well understand why the market is so focused on this. I mean, it wasn't that long ago where we had the intervention from the Ministry of Finance in Japan. It had a temporary effect. Dollar yen has moved back up. I think up until the news that we had earlier this week that was telling the market that maybe the authorities were having a slightly different approach to their intervention, a bit more uncertainty. Before that point, the market was very much attentive to the kind of tone that was coming out from officials how there used to be in the past this sort of ladder of escalating rhetoric around intervention, that the more forward the tone was, you could sort of see like when intervention might be more imminent. If they're moving to a different approach where you sort of don't have that same level of guidance, then it becomes much more uncertain about the timing. But clearly, thin markets, as you and Natalia were just talking about, thin liquidity,

0: I can well understand why traders and investors are a little bit attentive to that today. All I could say really about dollar yen and how it should behave around intervention is that if we did see intervention, yes. I think the market would be quite quick to buy dollars back. I mean, at the end of the day, intervention does not change or affect the fundamentals of an exchange rate. Free floating exchange rates are driven by fundamentals over time. So if the dollar is strong, if there's good U.S. data, if there is strong risk appetite in markets for which the yen is often used as a funder, then I think you would see dollar yen start to drift back up again. So that is increasingly the approach, I think, to buy the dollar back or sell the yen after you see that intervention.
1: Yeah, we know that Japanese authorities have said that they're not going to telegraph their intervention. At least they have signaled that, haven't they? Okay, Morgan Stanley is among a handful of more skeptical banks, though, when it comes to seeing continued dollar strength. I wonder how that U.S. jobs report affects your thinking about that going forwards, the strength of the U.S. dollar.
0: Yeah, well, it encourages us that we're on the right track with the view, really. I mean, you know, markets had become quite enamored with the U.S. dollar, you know, good data, fairly hawkish Fed. In the FOMC, and you've seen a lot of dollar buying from a lot of our client base. We have not been chasing the dollar higher because ultimately we don't think the Federal Reserve is going to be hiking rates this year. This is a key call from Morgan Stanley's U.S. economics team that the Fed is going to be on hold this year and even cut rates in the first half of next year, which is much more dovish than the market pricing. So, you know, since the FOMC report, we've had, you know, much lower oil prices.
1: Yes.
0: Chairman Walsh referred to the lower inflation risk that has materialized over the last few weeks in the Sintra panel. And we've had this weakish jobs report. So I think all of that helps us to think that we're on the right track with the Fed call. We've got obviously an important CPI report coming up, the June CPI report ahead of the July FOMC. So that will be a really important piece of data to see the path forward. But we're quite comfortable with our sort of fairly neutral view on the dollar at the moment and looking for an opportunity to sell it, really.
1: Yeah, we're about 10 days out from that US inflation report, as you say. Emerging market currencies gained against the dollar after that jobs report. What does this new Fed pricing in the markets around fewer hikes to come actually mean for emerging market central banks?
0: Well, we like EM currencies. We've, from a sort of bottom-up perspective, fundamental perspective, policy credibility perspective, and also from a top-down risk appetite, global growth perspective, both of those two things are helpful for EM. You mentioned EM central banks, and I think a key anchor for the asset class for EM currencies is the growing credibility, I would say, of EM central banks, that you don't have the same sorts of conversations as we used to about tolerating higher than above target inflation that we used to have in some EMs. But now I would say that, you know, policy credibility is very strong for EM central banks, and that's really helpful for the asset class.
1: Okay, are your top picks then for the second half of the year in emerging market currencies, especially given that if you look at the MSCI Emerging Market Fixed Income Index, actually you've seen it largely wipe out the gains that it had for the first half of the year. So what are your picks for the second half of this year?
0: Yeah, so fixed income is, you know, obviously yields have gone up, so that's been unhelpful for total returns. Currencies are kind of just about hanging in there, and there have been some very strong performers, particularly in LATAM, particularly in Central Europe, Hungarian forint, Turkish lira. So we like BRL, we like Colombian peso, we like Turkey, and we like Hungary. Mm-hmm. You know, those are probably the core markets that we like from an FX perspective. One thing that we've been talking a lot to clients about, though, is whether they should be diversifying the funding mix. Should you just be long these currencies against the US dollar, or given the uncertainty about the Fed cycle, maybe you should just be diversifying and positioning by short the G3. So you could do dollars, euros, yen, diversify the mix. Actually, that improves the carry that you have, because funding in euros and yen is cheaper than funding in dollars, and it lowers the volatility profile of your portfolio as well by taking that more diversified approach. And it allows you to just sort of focus on the EM story. So you pick that basket of currencies that you like, diversify the funding, and I think that would largely sort of insulate you against the sort of dollar cycle.
1: Okay, really briefly, you mentioned oil prices. They dropped 25% in June. Just lastly on that central bank point around emerging markets, how have they handled that massive swing, a huge jump up and then a ramp down?
0: Yeah, I mean, I think a lot of EM central banks were very quick to sort of highlight the risk to inflation as oil went up, and many were ready to hike, ready to defend, tighten liquidity as necessary. But I think, you know, now, and there is still a reasonable amount of risk premium for rate hikes priced into a lot of the front end of EM curves. But I think now that oil prices are back down, if it sort of stays there, we've got a little bit of risk as the ceasefire ends in the middle of August. We'll see what happens after that. But I think, you know, there is quite a bit of supply coming to the oil market clearly now. And if oil prices stay around these levels, I think EM central banks will be quite relieved about that.
1: Yeah, absolutely. Those 60 days, the deadline coming up in August. James, thank you so much for speaking to us. Really good to have you in the studio. James Lord of Morgan Stanley. Thank you so much. So now to the other stories, though, trending on the terminal this morning. US President Donald Trump and his allies are renewing a push to reshape the Federal Reserve after the Supreme Court blocked an effort to fire Governor Lisa Cook. Top officials and outside allies are exploring ways to remove members of the Fed's Board of Governors to clear the way for more of the president's own picks. Michael Burry says that the Micron rally has reached historically extreme levels. In a Substack post, the Big Short investor wrote he is shorting the stock, claiming its recent gains have been driven by AI hype and investor FOMO rather than fundamentals. New York City officials are preparing the city for Taylor Swift and Travis Kelce, who are expected to host a celebrity-studded event tonight at Madison Square Garden with about 1,000 guests. The couple have reportedly donated $26 million to local and national charities ahead of their wedding. Recipients include the Food Bank for NYC and Dolly Parton's Imagination Library. So let's take a quick check of the markets this morning. So looking at European stocks, largely unchanged here in Europe. We had seen a record high for European stocks only yesterday. Meanwhile, the Bloomberg Dollar Spot Index sees a weaker dollar down about a tenth of 1%. Of course, the weak US jobs report, lower oil prices has really challenged the expectations for Fed rate hikes, and that has weighed on the dollar. It could well see its worst week since April. And then just lastly, no cash treasuries trading today. So I brought up some European bonds for you. European bonds selling off yields for German bonds, actually relatively flat at the moment, 2.93 for those benchmark 10-year government bond yields in Europe. So those are the markets. Coming up, the SpaceX IPO breaks records. We will hear from Charles Schwab, CEO Rick Wurster, with his outlook for future IPOs. This is Bloomberg.
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0: There are always problems on Earth. There are always things that we wish to be better, that we want to solve here on Earth, and we should solve them. But there also have to be things that get you excited about the future, that make you glad to wake up in the morning, because you can't wait to see what happens next. And that's the future that SpaceX wants to bring to you.
1: And that was the SpaceX CEO, Elon Musk, with his vision for the company. The SpaceX market debut shattered records, becoming the largest IPO ever and setting the tone for future market debuts. Bloomberg's Anne-Marie Hordern spoke to Charles Schwab, CEO, on the outlook for the IPO market.
2: And so you're seeing tremendous interest in AI-related names and the space names. I think it comes from the retail investor being able to touch and feel the level of innovation in our economy. And I think clearly they're holding names that are doing stocks that are doing well with really strong fundamentals. Exactly what the returns will be, only time will tell.
3: This was like a Super Bowl moment for financial markets. And we learned that there are war rooms you set up, various ones, and you increased your team. Can you just give us some color? Where were you during all of this? What was the vibes like in these war rooms that you set up?
2: It was a pretty amazing event in that it was one of the top five most active days for our clients in the 50-year-plus history of the firm. And if you think about all the market events we've had over those 50 years, for the IPO to crack the top five is pretty unbelievable. We had 140,000 clients call in live. We had lots of digital engagement. It was impressive to see, and our teams were fully staffed, ready, and able to handle our clients' needs that day. It was wonderful to see the teamwork and the effort that went into making this a success on our side.
3: How do you think this is going to establish potentially what's next when it comes to other mega IPOs like Anthropic and OpenAI?
2: Hopefully it establishes retail having a really strong presence at the table. I think it's wonderful for the retail investor to be able to participate in something like this. So I hope this IPO establishes that. I think it also establishes an incredible level of interest among our client base for new and innovative technologies and being able to participate them. We recently closed a deal with Forge, which allows our clients to invest in pre-IPO companies. And so I think that the interest around these new ideas and emerging companies is quite high and will only continue.
4: Charles, Rick, the point that you just made is actually really important, given the fact that people note that increasingly the value is being created before the IPO when companies are still private. Do you think that some of these IPOs will expedite the efforts to get access to retail investors into private markets through a whole host of different ways?
2: I do think it will expedite it because people will have interest in getting in earlier because these companies are waiting far longer to go public. And so there's a lot of value being created while they're private and people want in.
1: That was Charles Schwab, President and CEO, Rick Wurster there. Well, let's get a quick check on the markets now, shall we? With the United States closed for a holiday, let's look to the European stocks, which are higher this morning on the stock 600. We saw a record close yesterday, so it looks like 2 days of gains. Lots of attention, though, on the declines for the semiconductor index over in the US, the stocks, which dropped over 2 days, 12%. But as I say, markets shut for the holiday in the United States. The Bloomberg Dollar Spot Index at the moment is slightly softer. We're down this morning. And looking at those German yields here in Europe, you're seeing yields nudging a little bit higher. The weak US jobs report, lower oil prices, really challenging expectations of Fed rate hikes. So that has weighed on the dollar. No cash treasuries trading. So we've seen something of a European bond sell-off this morning. So that's where we stand. NASDAQ futures are also up today. That's a look at the markets. Coming up, semiconductors reported their strongest quarter ever, but investors are questioning whether the rally can continue. We'll discuss next. This is Bloomberg.
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1: Welcome back to Bloomberg Markets. I'm Caroline Hepker. Chip stocks posted their best quarter ever, driven by insatiable demand for AI equipment. But after recent jitters sent these stocks tumbling, investors are wondering how much further the rally can go. Bloomberg's Matthew Bloxham joins us now for more on this. So just tell us firstly, Matt, what is behind the rally that we've seen in terms of these chip stocks?
2: Yeah, and it's been quite the rally. Philadelphia Semiconductor Index maybe up around 100% this year. Most of that in the second quarter, and it's kind of really this kind of second wave, if you like, of AI that's coming through, and this huge investment we're seeing from the big hyperscalers in AI infrastructure, and the realization that actually memory chips in particular are a massive part of that expansion, and that, you know, I guess this has caught the semiconductor industry a little bit unawares, and that they haven't had enough capacity to kind of really deliver against the demand that's out there.
1: Yeah, absolutely. So some questions really about the sustainability of this trend. Matt, we're going to have to leave it there. Thank you so much for being with us. Yeah, it's brief, but I really appreciate you coming on set. Matthew Bloxham there taking us through a brief look at, well, the AI demand. Coming up, we're going to hear from the Honeywell Aerospace CEO on the company's spin-off from Honeywell International. This is Bloomberg. So let's have a look at the markets briefly before we leave you. So the European market seeing some gains this morning on the stock 600. We saw a record high yesterday. We're seeing, well, eking out a little bit more of a gain this morning. Remember, US stocks are closed for the holiday today. And the weak US jobs report, lower oil prices mean that we have come off in terms of rate hike expectations on the Fed. We're only pricing in about 50 basis points of hikes by March of next year. Looking at the dollar, of course, all of this is weighed on the dollar. That is slightly lower on the Bloomberg dollar spot index. No cash, the treasuries are trading in the US. So looking at those German yields, 292 for German bond yields this morning. That is where we are on the markets. We'll be back with more updates on the markets in just a moment. This is Bloomberg.
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0: It is 10:30 a.m. here in London and 5:30 a.m. in New York City, where markets are closed for the 4th of July holiday. Good morning, I'm Caroline Hepke. This is Bloomberg Markets. Here are our top stories. The yen showing some strength as traders brace for holiday intervention risk. The currency touched its weakest level in 40 years earlier this week. Worries over the AI trade easing. Stocks rebound after 2 days of tech-led sell-off as traders trim bets on Fed rate hikes after a weak US jobs report. And Bloomberg learning that President Donald Trump and his allies are renewing a push to reshape the Federal Reserve, with the governor, Lisa Cook, still a target. Well, let's think about the markets this morning. Bloomberg's Natalia Nijevic joins us this morning to look at what's happening. Markets, of course, are closed in the United States. Stock futures looking quite positive, pretty flat in Europe. Just give us an overview of what's happening in markets today.
1: Yeah, so we do see that the Nasdaq 100 futures are up by almost 1%, slightly above that level. Actually, traders are now scaling back expectations for rate hikes, which is positive for the U.S. stock market. We also saw a pretty solid sell-off across some of the biggest tech stocks. So maybe some investors are thinking that maybe it's time to go back and come back to some of those AI exposed stocks. Now, Europe, as you mentioned, relatively slightly higher for the European stocks. Of course, we are keeping an eye on oil prices. So as of now, we see that Brent crude is trading up by 0.3% after a pretty solid, again, sell-off in the past couple of days.
0: Yeah, absolutely. We're still counting down, aren't we, in terms of the kind of peace negotiations between the US and Iran. How is that, all of that playing out in oil markets? We're starting to see more barrels come out of the Strait of Hormuz. How are markets thinking about this? I mean, we've come back down, way back down, haven't we, for oil prices?
1: Exactly. Yeah, so we see that supply through the Strait of Hormuz is accelerating, which can be bearish for the oil prices, right? So we saw that Citigroup analysts, for example, say that Brent crude price for Brent crude can be somewhere between $60 to $65 per barrel by the end of this year. But again, there are still so many unknowns. But as of now, we see that expectations for lower prices are kind of, you know, getting more popular across Wall Street strategists right now. So we'll see how this plays out. But definitely, yes, supply is picking up.
0: Yeah, well, we saw a 25% drop in terms of oil prices just in the month of June. So that's a real massive retracement, isn't it? What individual stocks are you watching today, Natalia?
1: Yeah, so it's a pretty quiet day. As we know that the U.S. stock market is closed. However, we do see some movers. So, for example, Stellantis shares declined. The car maker was downgraded, HSBC. Analysts are concerned about cash outflows, and they also say that there is a potential need for destocking. So analysts are saying bloated U.S. inventories and weak market share development are pointing to another need to destock. And by the way, the stock is down by almost 50% on a year-to-date basis. We know that the environment overall across the auto sector is not as great right now. Another stock that I'm watching is Maersk. So that stock is up today. It was raised to neutral from sell at Goldman Sachs, and now analysts are saying that they are turning less negative on 2027 supply and demand outlook. They say that slightly later and shallower acceleration in new capacity growth is expected to be in 2027. And then finally, EQT. So we see that Citigroup analysts, they are still cautious on European alternative asset managers, and they say that AI represents fundamentally different challenge for those type of stocks. And EQTs, by the way, is down by almost 23% year to date.
0: Okay, Natalia, great. Thank you so much. Bloomberg's Natalia Nijevic joining us. Thank you so much. Now, since its spin-off from Honeywell International, shares of Honeywell Aerospace have seen double-digit gains. CEO Jim Currier joined the close to discuss the path forwards for the company.
2: We're not seeing any decline in the air travel business that affects our portfolio, but I think it's important to understand when we think of commercial aerospace as part of Honeywell Aerospace, there's the commercial air transport section, which is airlines and airline traffic, OEM production rates, but as well as business aviation, where we have a very unique positioning with our products and technologies in business aviation. So half of our OEM business is actually business aviation. The other half is commercial air transport. Our commercial aftermarket business, which is what you're referring to in terms of airlines and flight travel and the like and flight hours, 60% of that is commercial or transport. 40% of it is business aviation. It's truly an underappreciated aspect of Honeywell Aerospace as to how much exposure we actually have in business aviation. And what we've seen as a result of the conflicts and the rising fuel prices is actually an uptick in flight hour traffic for business aviation.
3: Well, Jim, you mentioned that, you know, being a standalone business, completing this spinoff, you can really just focus on your strategy, not necessarily being part of a conglomerate here. You also see a bunch of sell side notes coming out, initiating coverage of you as a standalone. And Jefferies in particular points out that now you have a chance to run the M&A playbook. You've shut the books on the first day of trading. Where would you say M&A falls on your priority list? Is that something that you're evaluating?
2: Yeah, so as we discussed at our investor day in early June, there's four pillars upon our capital allocation strategy. First and foremost is investing capital into our factories and into supply base to unlock additional capacity within the industrial supply base because we have so much demand for all of our products in commercial and defense. So that number one priority for us. The more we can unlock, the more we can deliver on the $19 billion of backlog that we have, which is up 20% year on year, indicative of how much demand there is for our products and technologies. So that first and foremost is our top priority, unlocking the supply base, increasing capacity, and deliver for our customers and for our shareholders in that regard. Specifically around M&A, that's number two on our priority list. And if you think about what we did when we acquired two companies back in September of 2024, Case and Civitanavi, they fit into a very specific framework. First and foremost, technology differentiation. It's what Honeywell Aerospace has been founded upon, as being innovators and differentiating with our technology. So you must have differentiated technology and servicing a demand that's high growth in excess of the growth that we're seeing in our business today, which will outgrow what the market growth is right now for Honeywell Aerospace. If you have those two elements, then we look at who are you serving today? Are they the same customers? Are there synergies between what the target company may be doing and what Honeywell Aerospace is doing? And then the fourth piece of that rubric is really around, can we scale you greater than how you can scale yourself? And if you think about those two acquisitions that we did in September of 24, they hit all four parts of that rubric, and particularly on the scaling front.
4: That was Honeywell Aerospace CEO Jim Currier. Now, coming up, inflation worries are top of mind for central bankers around the world, and our very own Francine Lacroix speaks with special guest Emmanuel Moulin, Banque de France governor, about his outlook for it. That's coming up. This is Bloomberg.
5: Markets. You can't predict them, but when you listen to us, you'll come pretty close. 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
1: Bringing you up-to-the-minute global news whenever and wherever it happens. I'm Joanna Bersetti in Al Ula, Saudi Arabia, and this is Bloomberg.

0: is Bloomberg Markets. I'm Caroline Hepke. On Wednesday, central bankers from around the world spoke on a policy panel in Sintra in Portugal. They talked about the thorn in all their sides, inflation.
1: The second round effect is probably going to take some time. What I'm really focused on is the indirect effects.
2: The origin of the shock being higher oil prices, I mean, to the extent you believe that there is now a truce and the prices will go down.
3: We're not into forward guidance, but we are into framework guidance, which means that it's important that the markets, the analysts, the people understand our reaction function.
1: Even though now, like, fuel prices are falling, what we need to look at is how the 4 months of energy cost increases percolate into food inflation and into services inflation in particular.
2: So the origin of the shock has disappeared, more or less, before we see second run effects. I mean, there will be some. So that makes it, I think, relatively easy. We might need another hike, but I mean, in all likelihood, and that's, of course, what the market is pricing, but not as much as we thought in June.
3: We always say we are data dependent. We have our next governing council meeting end of July. Then we will have new data again. We will look at how the situation looks like. Decline in the oil prices now, of course, is from an inflation point of view definitely good news.
2: That's where we're going to have to calibrate our rate path. But I'm not concerned. I mean, I think this is more than doable.
0: So as inflation concerns continue to weigh on policymakers, our own Francine Lacroix is in Aix-en-Provence. It looks glorious down there. She has a special guest to continue the discussion. Hello, Francine.
4: Good morning, Caroline. It is quite special, actually, in Aix-en-Provence. It's a little bit hot, but we're not going to complain, as it's kind of the festival of the economy. I could not be more delighted to speak exclusively now to the Banque de France governor, the newly minted Banque de France governor, Emmanuel Mounat. Monsieur Mounat, thank you so much for joining us on Bloomberg. Talk to me a little bit about inflation. So this is the one thing that the ECB, of course, looks at day in, day out. We had some inflation figures earlier this week that were a touch below expectations. Does it make your job easier?
5: Well, it certainly is going to make our job easier. It's true that we've been hurt by a supply shock, which increased price of energy. And the point for us is that it doesn't go through, all the prices in Europe. But I think we had good news about oil and the reduction in the price of the Brent. So it makes us our job maybe a little bit easier. We'll see when we meet next time in July.
4: What are you expecting for July? Will it be a more difficult decision than June was?
5: No, I mean, we are not into forward guidance, so we'll decide when we'll be there. But what we see is that at this moment and at this juncture, we are in a good position, and the balance of risk, is in the right place.
4: I know you worry about services inflation. What can you tell us about services inflation?
5: Well, service inflation has been, energy is feeding into services, obviously, because they are transport, airfares, logistics, which are heavily impacted by the price of oil. But the fact that the oil price decreases will I think soften the inflation on services. But it's still, what we see is that we are above our target. And so I think the decision we made in June was the right one, because we had inflation above our target on our horizon. But the good thing also is that, we do scenarios. So we look at different scenarios and forecast. We had a severe scenario, base scenario, and a milder scenario. And the fact that we have this scenario make us much more comfortable on our decisions.
4: Where are we in the scenario factor?
5: We will have new forecasts in September. But I think, we are comfortable in our base scenario. And the news on what's happening in the Strait of Hormuz is globally good news.
6: I mean, overall, we were in Sintra together, Portugal, for the ECB forum. A lot of the governors were worried that there'd be second round effects. Do you expect the decision making of, you know, July, but also September, just to be more difficult?
5: You know, I don't think so. I think that, we made sure in our communication that we were not entering into a new cycle of hikes. So we took this decision in June, which was perfectly legitimate. And now we will decide meeting by meetings and data dependent. So we'll see where we are in July and in December, but we've made no commitment for these two meetings.
6: Governor, talking about data, so Banque de France has a lot of great data looking at small and medium enterprises, inflation. Like, what are you seeing in the last month?
5: Well, we've seen, you know, what we've seen is really soft growth, you know. This is not very dynamic. Unfortunately, we had not a very good Q1. We see industry doing pretty well, thanks to investment in defense in particular, and in energy, electricity, and also the boom in AI. We see services much softer, and construction much softer. So we don't expect a sharp increase in growth in Q2, but we'll see. We'll see. I think the fact that we have less pressure on the oil price is also good news. So it might make growth a little bit higher than we expect.
6: So you've been in charge for just over a month.
5: Yes.
6: What's been the biggest surprise?
5: Well, you know, I knew part of the job, but monetary policy is a very serious job. We use a lot of data. We look at really a big set of data. We look at different scenarios. We have very, you know, technical and in-depth discussion at the table of the governing council. We act as Europeans, not as national governors, as Europeans, and we take, you know, the best decision in that context.
6: I mean, how do you look at AI in the future, what it means for, first of all, inflation? Is it automatically inflationary in the shorter term because of CapEx, and then disinflationary?
5: That's what we think. You know, now in the short term, it's mainly inflationary because you have large capital expense, so it's an increase in demand, and mainly in the U.S. for the moment. Then we can expect that it might be deflationary because of productivity gains, but it will take some time before we see that because we need adoption. We need that AI fits through all the production process in companies, not only generative AI, but really changing the way we produce and we manage our companies. So it will take some time.
6: What are some of the data points that you look at? I know you look at, you know, services inflation, wages coming up. Is there something that you see as more
5: indicative?
6: Well,
5: we look at a broad set of data. So we look at, you know, inflation, we look at core inflation, we look at services, we look also at inflation at products that are not linked to the energy to see if there is, you know, broad-based inflation. We look at wages. We don't really see second round effect at the moment. And we look also at expectation because they are key in terms of our credibility.
6: And when you look at some of those figures overall, I mean, how is AI going to change what you look at in terms of models?
5: Well, I think, you know, we'll be able certainly to analyze a much broader set of data. And what we need is also to make sure that we can have real-time, you know, assessment. I was listening to Kevin Walsh that he was saying that we always look at data, you know, which are historical data and which are in the past. And we need to project ourselves in the future and see, you know, we do forecast, but we need also to try to gather a very broad set of data in order to make the best decisions.
6: Governor Moulin, I mean, France is going to go through a big year. And, you know, the next 12 months will be very crucial because there's going to be a presidential election.
5: Yeah.
6: Do you worry about a market event, kind of, you know, bond spreads moving as we've seen in the past?
5: Really, you know, we've had a minority government for quite some time now. We had some difficulties to pass the budget, but we have a budget for 2026, and we've seen, you know, the spreads very stable, and we have no issue in terms of auctions of our debt. We have solid demand. We have very good bid to cover ratio. So I think, you know, we need to make sure that we stick to our commitments, and the government sticks to its commitment in terms of reduction of the deficit. But I don't see a market event at the moment.
4: Would the ECB stand ready to act if there was a market event?
5: I'm not into political fiction. And we are doing scenario for forecast, but not for you know, for political events. So you know, we are following the situation, but you know, we're in a good shape at the moment.
4: Governor Milan, just a final question. I mean, in the next 3-4 months, what will your priorities be as you find your feet?
5: I'll have, you know, priorities will be obviously our monetary strategy, and to make sure that, you know, inflation goes back to our target. That's our first priority. My second priority is monetary sovereignty and payments, and we need to make sure, you know, that we remain sovereign in terms of payment, that we embrace innovation, and that's what we do with the digital euro that we has been you know, has been voted in parliament, and will the Banque de France will be you know, at the forefront in order to develop the digital euro.
4: But what is the biggest question actually for the digital euro, because we don't know whether it comes in a portfolio or wallet? There are so many questions,
5: but you know, it's going to be an electronic bill. So you will be able to pay with an equivalent of cash in all, you know, between citizens, in shops, in e-commerce, etc., which you cannot do at the moment with your cash. You have to go through either, you know, a US provider, Visa, Mastercard, or Apple, or these companies. We will have really, you know, central bank money, which will be available to all the citizens in the digital world.
4: Governor Emmanuel Moulin, thank you so much for joining us. Of course, that's it for now. We'll have plenty more from X. And that was the Banque de France governor, the newly appointed Banque de France governor, Emmanuel Moulin. With that, Caroline, I'm going to send it back to you in London.
0: Lovely. Thank you so much. That is Bimbos Fosty and Lacqua there. Excellent. Thank you so much for bringing us that interview. Right, let's get a quick check on the markets for you today. Yes, the US markets are closed, but there's still some things to think about here in Europe, where you see stocks actually are rising on the stocks 600. We saw, of course, the South Korean KOSPI and a big rally in Asia overnight. Now, the Bloomberg Dollar Spot Index is weakening this morning. We had those much softer than expected US non-farm payrolls figures out yesterday, and that has cut the expectations for Fed rate hikes this year and into next year. Then looking at the European bond space, no US cash treasuries trading, of course, today. European bonds selling off just a little bit, really across a lot of the sovereign bonds in Europe, but I've just got the German 10-year yield there, so we're up by about 2 basis points. That's a look at the markets for you. Coming up, much more here. This is Bloomberg.
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0: This is Bloomberg Markets. I'm Caroline Hepke in London. Now to the top stories trending on the terminal this morning. US President Donald Trump and his allies are renewing a push to reshape the Federal Reserve after the Supreme Court blocked an effort to fire Governor Lisa Cook. Top officials and outside allies are exploring ways to remove members of the Fed's Board of Governors to clear the way for more of the president's own picks. In sports, Spain delivered a dominant performance in the World Cup to beat Austria 3-0 and book a place in the round of 16. Spain set to face Portugal after its 2-1 victory over Croatia. So that's a bit of the sports news for you. Let's get a quick check on the markets in the next part of the programme. Coming up, Bloomberg Markets with Guy Johnson.
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morning. How are you doing? Welcome to Bloomberg Markets. I'm Guy Johnson. I'm in London. As we know, US markets are closed today. It is the 4th of July holiday, but obviously it's the 3rd of July. We'll get to the 4th of July tomorrow. What do you need to know? What have we got coming up for you? Stocks rebounding after a two-day led tech sell-off. Traders trimming bets on Fed rate hikes after that weak US jobs report we saw yesterday. So let's talk about what we are understanding about what is going on right now. Bloomberg is learning that President Donald Trump and his allies are renewing a push to reshape the Federal Reserve. That's also in focus, with Governor Cook still the target. And the heat dome has settled over the United States East Coast, pushing New York City to its hottest day since 2012, with temperatures in Central Park spiking to 100 degrees Fahrenheit. I think for the rest of the world, that's about 38. So that's quite hot. But yeah, 100, I think, is about 38. Anyway, let's do some more translation and figure out what is happening with these markets. You have a equity market here in Europe that is up. The Nasdaq is certainly having a fairly solid session thus far. We're up by a percent. Brent is also a little bit positive, but the dollar, unsurprisingly, after what we saw yesterday with payrolls, a little weaker this morning. Natalia.

0: Potentially, if we don't get any crazy headlines over the weekend, we expect the market will open much higher on Monday.
1: But momentum is losing momentum.
0: Exactly. So that's a big story right now. We saw steep sell-off in momentum stocks. When I asked traders what's been happening, they said technically there is no big catalyst for that, but exposure got really elevated across momentum stocks and people are just taking profits. If you look at WTF function on Bloomberg Terminal, yep, factors to watch, we see that momentum is the best performing factor across 11 or 12 tracked by Bloomberg. The worst performer is volatility, low volatility factor. Yep. So huge gains, people are taking profits, and it's also important to know that hedge funds who had really great performance over the past quarter, long short global equity fund managers posted the biggest gain in history. I'm citing data from Goldman Sachs trading desk. So some of those fund managers, they just don't have to chase this rally, and they're taking profits potentially ahead of like slow season, July and August.
1: Someone's coming. That already appears to be here very much in New York. Natalia, thank you very much indeed. Natalia is going to be with us throughout the morning, keeping us updated on what we need to know with these markets. In terms of what is going on the central bank front, focus has shifted from Portugal to France. Central bankers, policymakers who were at Cintra are now in Aix-en-Provence for the Economic Forum, of course, fresh off the back of that ECB event. Let's head there now, and we're going to speak to BNP Paribas chief economist Isabel Mateos Ilargo, who joins us to talk about what we need to know. Isabel, first of all, what was your take away from Cintra? What was the sense that you got from that event in terms of where policy is going next, both for the ECB and the Fed?
2: Hi, good morning, and thanks for having me. So I think Cintra was a good week for central bankers. There was good news on Fed independence, and there was good news on inflation with, the latest figures, certainly for the Eurozone, coming in weaker than expected, and inflation expectations coming down generally more quickly than could have been feared. And so you sensed, a palpable relief from central bankers, while at the same time they don't declare victory yet. They remain on their guard, but I think the tone was distinctly less hawkish than what we heard at the June policy meetings, and I think appropriately so.
1: Okay, why appropriately so? What do you think happens next?
2: Because I don't think inflation is going to drop like a stone. It's not going to drop in a straight line or very, very quickly. We've had a bit of instant relief with energy prices coming down very fast and back now where they were prior to the onset of the war. But the reality is the problems haven't gone away. The normalization of both oil transit and oil production is going to take a couple of quarters at least. And so we're not sure oil prices are going to stay where they are. In fact, we see a good probability that they're going to tick up a little bit from here. As well, let's not forget that a lot of the disinflation that we saw in Europe in the June data came from administrative measures which are going to expire this month. And so we could see inflation tick up, in fact, in places like Germany and Italy. And then there could be other shocks and a concern around food prices which could reappear. And so I think even though for now we've seen some relief and we're still not seeing really strong pressures of inflation going beyond energy and the energy adjacent sectors, it would be too soon for central bankers to lower their guard and say, okay, we can go back to where we were. So I think they're going to wait. It's still our base case that the ECB will deliver an additional rate hike in September. But it was noticeable how the governing council members who spoke in Cintra left the door wide open to not doing this additional rate hike. And similarly, the other central banks who spoke were, I think, again, appropriately cautious at this stage.
1: Isabel, just a few minutes ago, Francine was talking to the Bank of France governor in Aix. He says he doesn't see second round effects at the moment, and he's pointing to very, very low growth. Is that low growth factor, do you think, going to be enough to dissuade the ECB from doing more?

0: Well, I think we have to see so growth in France certainly was very weak in the first quarter. We think the second quarter is actually better based on different nowcasts, our own and others. Q2 should be better, and you know, growth in the rest of the eurozone is actually not that weak. Even in fact, the ECB forecast is tracking for growth on a full year basis just under 1%. So maybe in some, you know, compared to other countries, it's weak. But for Europe, I think it's not weak enough that the ECB could say it's too weak. We need to cut interest rates. I think in fact it's the kind of growth. And the last PMIs, by the way, also showed that manufacturing remains in expansion, and the deterioration in services that we had seen earlier is stabilizing. Consumer confidence is stabilizing. So I don't think this is the kind of environment where the ECB would think, oh, we need to cut. And in fact, it's the kind of environment where being at a neutral interest rate, which is where they are, seems pretty appropriate.
1: Okay. 57,000 jobs yesterday on U.S. payrolls. Is that enough to keep the Fed? Is that weak enough to keep the Fed on the sidelines? The market is still pricing hikes.
0: And so are we. Look, when you say is it weak enough, look at what happened to the unemployment rate. The unemployment rate came down. And in fact, we expect it's going to keep trending down between now and the end of the year. And that's because the break-even rate of job creations is, in our estimation, not very far above zero. And so 57,000, yes, it was a lot lower than the consensus expectation, but it's enough to keep the labor market tight, and it's enough, therefore, in our view, for the Federal Reserve to have to tighten policy sooner rather than later. And we, in fact, expect they will deliver 3 rate hikes over the course of the next 12 months. And for now, we think starting in December, but, you know, I think if we had a very strong payroll closer to 130 or above, then I think July would have been a very, very live meeting, probably less so now. But in my mind, the case for rate hikes from the Fed is undiminished by this payroll report.
1: Where does 3 take us? Does 3 take us to restrictive, or does 3 keep us still neutral? Like, it feels like we're accommodative now. Maybe 3 takes us into neutral. Where would that position us, do you think, in terms of the setting of monetary policy in the United States?
0: Well, if you think of, you know, the pre-AI boom estimates of what neutral is, I think you're right. I would agree with you. It would take us to slightly restrictive. I think there's an ongoing debate, which has been further fueled by Kevin Warsh's arrival on the Fed, that look, maybe we are going to have a productivity boom thanks to all this investment in AI. If that's the case, then neutral will be going up. So I guess we'll need to see what the task force on that topic comes up with. But based on the reaction, the behavior of the economy, it's very clear that policy is not restrictive currently. And 3 would take us closer to neutral or a little bit restrictive, which is what you need given inflation is well above target and has been well above target for over 5 years now.
1: Can I just pose a slightly complicated question to you? At the moment, AI is inflationary. It looks inflationary. It appears to be inflationary. And clearly, therefore, it needs to get cheaper if we're going to deliver the kind of productivity that everybody is hoping for, including Kevin Warsh. If we were to see the stock market rolling over because the AI bubble bursts, would the Fed therefore want to rescue the stock market and prop up prices, or would it want that to play out so you get the productivity benefits of the AI story at a cheaper rate more quickly?
0: Well, a couple of points. here. First of all, I thought it was very, very meaningful that when he was asked about the inflation impact of AI on the policy panel, Kevin Warsh, even though so far he'd been mostly, including during his confirmation hearing, saying, you know, AI is going to be disinflationary, he was actually very clear that for now we're seeing the impact of AI on the demand side, and that any productivity boosting impact was not policy relevant on a 6 to 9 month horizon. So I thought that was a very important signaling that he gave. Now, to your question of, you know, does the Fed need to rescue the market after the bubble bursts? Look, every single technology revolution that we've had over the last 100 years, there's actually some really interesting chart in the recent BIS report that every time you have a bubble, you have overinvestment, and then the bubble bursts, but you still get the productivity benefits. So I think the two facts are, you know, you can totally disentangle them. Now, I think also we're in the build-up phase. You could think of these as overlapping phases. You have the build-up, and then, you know, you start having the productivity gains. There's no absolute necessity. There's no mathematical necessity for a collapse at some point. But it's true that historically this is what happened. But the real important point is, even if the market collapses, you still get, for the economy as a whole, you still get the productivity benefits.
1: Isabel. Enjoy Aix, enjoy the Luberon, it's a nice place to hang out. Thank you very much indeed for being with us this morning. Isabel Mateos-Ilago of BNP Paribas at the Aix-en-Provence Economic Forum. Thank you very much indeed. Let's get you a quick update on what else you need to know. What are the big stories that we're watching? Here is your Bloomberg brief. The US President Donald Trump and his allies are renewing a push to reshape the Federal Reserve after the Supreme Court blocked an effort to fire Governor Lisa Cook. Top officials and outside allies are exploring ways to remove members of the Fed's Board of Governors to clear the way for more of the president's own picks. Private credit funds are facing a relentless wave of investor withdrawal requests, with second quarter exit requests exceeding those of the prior quarter. More than $14.5 billion worth of investor capital is trapped at over a dozen funds, compared with $8.6 billion that shareholders were able to get back. And Michael Burry says the Micron rally has reached historically extreme levels. In a Substack post, the Big Short investor wrote he is now shorting the stock, claiming its recent gains have been driven by AI hype and investor FOMO rather than fundamentals. Okay, you're up to speed. That was your Bloomberg brief. Quick market check just to tell you what we've got right now. This is the picture. US futures are positive by the tune of 0.3%. The dollar is up versus the yen, but we are watching that very, very carefully. It is basically balanced, and Brent is slightly big. But remember, the US markets are closed today, and as a result of which, we have very light volume pretty much across all assets today. What are we going to do next? Bloomberg's Paul Wallace will be joining us very shortly. We'll get an update on the US-Iran peace talks, and we'll get a sense of kind of where they are going next. We'll do that in a moment. This is Bloomberg.

0: mind. 17 minutes past the hour. Welcome back. You are watching Bloomberg Markets. I'm Guy Johnson in London. The United States markets are closed today, so there's plenty to talk about elsewhere. The European Central Bank certainly making a lot of news over the last few days. Officials there saying the inflation shock from the Iran war, they don't believe, is over yet. Chief Economist Philip Lane sat down with Bloomberg's Francine Lacroix at the ECB Forum on Central Banking in Sintra, Portugal, to discuss the modest increase in confidence levels that we are starting to see as oil prices begin to abate.
1: For the economy, it's only been, you know, a few weeks. So clearly what's changed is the oil market. And that is moving quite a bit in the weeks since we've made our decision. And so let's see how that percolates across the economy. So what we have seen is, in terms of confidence indices, there has been some improvement, but not a return to the pre-war levels. So it's not the case that there's been this very rapid rethinking of how investors and consumers feel. I mean, I think probably they need to see this current peace agreement convert into something more durable. And as you know, every day there's, you know, plus and minus signals. And that needs to settle down, I think, before consumers and investors take a more decisive revision of their views.
2: I mean, this is really the concern, right, is that we're not really sure what these ongoing talks will bring. Madame Lagarde yesterday was really talking about no forward guidance but scenarios. So with these ongoing talks, are we closer to the milder scenario or base scenario?
1: So I think the most important fact that we see is right now the oil prices reverted to pre-war levels. Yeah. But the view of the market in terms of 2027 and 2028 is that it will be well above pre-war levels. So in other words, over the next couple of years, maybe because around the world, energy firms, governments will want to rebuild inventory, that maybe demand for oil for restocking purposes will keep the oil price high compared to the pre-war level. Mm-hmm. So from our point of view, it's very welcome that we see this decline in the price of oil. But in terms of the overall inflation impulse, the fact that we do have maybe for a couple of years oil prices above the pre-war level, that essentially is a cost-increasing impulse to the economy.
2: So it's very clear that the ECB wants everyone to know that the last hike was not an insurance hike. Will the next hike be an insurance hike?
1: So I think it's important that we are clear on our terminology, if you like. So as President Lagarde said last night, we feel that the June decision was a robust decision, that we looked at it from every angle, and even from the angle which we did anticipate of having, if you like, this more rapid decline in oil prices, even under that kind of more rapid normalization, it made sense because of 4 months of high oil prices to raise the rate from 2 to 225. What I think it's important to say is, as we go forward, as we evaluate you know, the kind of pros and cons of different rate decisions, we will be, if you like, mainstreaming the concept of how does this decision look like under uncertainty. Yeah. Now, for me, I would reserve the phrase insurance hike to a situation where there's a tiebreaker. That maybe you could at least stay where you are, maybe you could hike, and the risk considerations will push in one direction. But that was not the June decision. That was a clear decision, robust across a wide range of scenarios.
2: Yeah, I mean, given the wide range of scenarios and the uncertainty and the second round effects, is it better to hike in July or September?
1: Well, again, the way you phrase that question is maybe overly narrow. So what I would say is, before we get to the second round, I mean, for me, the second round effect is probably going to take some time. What I'm really focused on is the indirect effects. So even though now, like, fuel prices are falling, what we need to look at is how the 4 months of energy cost increases percolate into food inflation and into services inflation in particular. And that channel is maybe where there's still uncertainty. And it's essentially the tension between these many firms have been absorbing higher cost increases for a number of months, whether they can recover those cost increases by raising prices. Yeah. or whether, especially in the context of now the fuel prices reversing, it's absorbed in profit margins and it's less by way of the indirect effect. And only after that can you start to have a vision of how strong the second round effects on wages might be, which would be later this year and into next year.
2: So you're telling me my question is too narrow because you could not hike at all?
1: I think, as you very well know, we're very much committed to basically going one meeting at a time, to not boxing ourselves in by kind of speculating about rate decisions, and essentially focusing on, at the time of the meeting, when we look at everything, what makes sense.
0: That was, of course, the ECB's chief economist, Philip Lane, speaking with Francine Lacroix in Sintra at the ECB's policy forum, talking about the impact that this rapid drop in oil prices is having in terms of policy. Let's talk about whether or not those oil prices are going to stay down. Peace talks between the United States and Iran are temporarily paused. Tehran beginning a week of mourning, of course, for the former supreme leader, Khamenei. President Trump told reporters Wednesday there was progress between the two countries in negotiations. Joining us now, Paul Wallace, on the latest on this story. Paul, where are we as we go into this weekend? Where do the talks currently stand?
3: Hi, Guy. I think compared to a week ago, we're at a less tense phase of these talks. A week ago, we were kind of in the middle of a couple of days or 2.5 days of clashes between Iran and the U.S. That started when Iran fired on a ship going through the Strait of Hormuz, and then the U.S. retaliated, and then Iran struck U.S. military targets or targeted them in places like Bahrain and Kuwait. Those tensions have eased somewhat, and the two sides had talks in Qatar at the beginning of the week that involved Jared Kushner, Donald Trump's son-in-law, and Steve Witkoff, his main envoy for the Middle East. And those, broadly speaking, those talks did the job of getting the sides to sort of step back and say, okay, let's keep things calm over Hormuz for now, and they will continue their talks. This is to get a permanent peace deal. They're meant to take only 60 days and resolve really complicated issues like the future of Iran's nuclear program and its the future of its highly enriched uranium, and of course the management of the Strait of Hormuz. It will probably take longer than 60 days, but I think where we stand right now is that things aren't so intense, but they've got huge problems they still need to resolve.
0: Paul, thanks for the update. Greatly appreciate it. Thank you very much indeed. Paul Wallace joining us from Istanbul. Quick check on where we are with markets as we figure out what is going to come next. This is the picture we currently find ourselves with. As you can see at the bottom of the screen, Brent crude not doing very much today. Still north of 70, kind of 72 area. Dollar yen is one to watch as well. We've got light volume that we are seeing in global FX with the United States out. Is this an opportunity for the Japanese to intervene? Equities are broadly higher. You're looking at a picture here in Europe, 0.2%. US futures are up 0.3%. We'll get a sense of where we go next with Cameron Dawson, New Age Wealth. We'll get her take on what we are looking at and what the second half of the year is ultimately going to look like. She will join us next. This is Bloomberg.
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2: Welcome back. You're watching Bloomberg Markets. I'm Greg Johnson. US markets, as we know, are closed today. It is the 4th of July weekend. It has started on the 3rd of July, and obviously the festivities with the 250-year anniversary will continue throughout the weekend. Markets look, therefore, a little bit calm. S&P futures are up 0.3%. Dollar yen, keep an eye on that. Are the Japanese going to intervene? That is certainly what we're watching for, and we will discuss that with Jane Foley a little bit later on from Rabobank. Brent's also not doing very much. Keeping an eye on that. Stock 600 flat here in Europe. The dollar is slightly weaker after the payroll data we saw yesterday, and the gold price is up a little bit after the payroll data that we saw yesterday. So what do we need to know? Let's find out in more detail. Natalia Knezovic joining us around the desk. What do we need to know?
3: So we need to know that the S&P 500, as you mentioned, are up, but Nasdaq 100 futures are up much...
2: Yeah, by around a percent.
3: Exactly, by about 1%, again following the jobs report, and then also looks like some traders are coming back to beaten down semiconductor stocks. Now, in the energy space, we see that Brent crude is flat today, flat for the week, but we see that some strategies are becoming more bearish. For example, Citigroup now expects that oil for Brent price will be somewhere between $60 to $65 per barrel until the end of the year. And then in the LNG space, we also keep an eye on that. Qatar appears to be sending the first LNG tanker through the Strait of Hormuz in about a week. So this is also a positive development.
2: Single stocks?
3: Couple movers. It is a quiet day. However, we have, for example, Stellantis. Shares are down by almost 1.5%. We saw that HSBC downgraded the stock, said that analysts are concerned about cash outflows and potential need to destock, and the stock is down by almost 50% since the beginning of the year. Another one is Maersk. Shares are up by almost 2% today. So it was raised to neutral from sell at Goldman Sachs. Analysts are more positive right now on supply and demand mismatch. And then finally, Samsung shares are up by almost 8%. The information reported that Anthropic is in talks with Samsung to produce custom AI chips, and it is also an interesting note from Citigroup analysts. They are cutting a long position on Korea's KOSPI index. They say that the fear is when semiconductor stocks peak, the overall market could peak as well.
2: Yes, that certainly seems to be a reasonable expectation at the moment. Natalia, thank you very much indeed. Natalia Knezovic will be back very shortly. But let's get another perspective on what we are seeing with this market. New Edge Wealth CIO Cameron Dawson, looking ahead to the second half of 2026, writing, quote, "The market catalysts are great now, but they won't last forever. Timing, unfortunately, is everything." Okay. She joins us now. Let's get a sense of where we are going. Cameron, great to see you. Timing is everything. Talk me through the timeline.
4: Yeah. Well, it's such a challenge as we look into the back half of the year, as we think about the drivers that propelled this market higher, at least through April and May. We certainly saw such powerful returns that ended up turning very choppy as we got into June. And what's fascinating is, even though the overall market, the S&P 500, was down slightly in June, what we saw was actually a lot more breadth. So fascinating. Seemingly more names ended above their 50-day moving average at the end of June than at the start of June. And that gets to the point of that we're seeing these big starts of leadership rotations. You have some last shall be first kind of rotations, things like healthcare doing better, financials doing better, European stocks doing better. And then now we're having this introduction of volatility within the semiconductor trade. The challenge with that timing aspect of things is that semiconductors through the first half of the year accounted for 75% of the return in the S&P 500. So we really need to see that trade continue to have some momentum to it. We think in order to make those price targets of 8,000, 8,100, 8,200 even by some strategists by the end of the year. So in the near term, we wouldn't be surprised to see more volatility as we progress at least through July.
2: Cameron, I'm reading a lot at the moment about an earnings bubble, i.e. the expectations on earnings are going up simply too fast right now. What do you think of that view?
4: Yeah, well, I think that we have to consider that there's been an incredible, powerful uplift to the semiconductor side of things. You've seen a 90% uplift in the 12-month forward earnings estimates for the SOX index over the course of the last 9 months. And that has been driven by the fact that you've seen a huge increase in hyperscaler CapEx. This whole dynamic here is that we went into the year expecting 30% growth for hyperscaler CapEx. We're now running at 90% growth. That delta of an increase in an extra 60% growth is being pushed into the semiconductor complex where they have limited supply. And simply what you're seeing now is a huge amount of operating leverage where you've seen 18 percentage points of extra operating margin for the SOX over the course of the last 6 months. So the big question is whether or not that margin is sustainable. If you see hyperscalers pull back on CapEx even just slightly, those margins peak, those earnings thus peak, and then overall S&P 500 earnings likely are at a peak, at least in the near term. So we've been asking the question, given this huge uplift in earnings that we have seen, are 2027 earnings likely the highest we'll see in the next couple of months as of on a forward basis?
2: Okay, so say they are, and we start to see maybe a roll-off. What I don't get at the moment is that people are talking to me about the broadening out of the trade. It's kind of simple. You rotate out of tech and you rotate into the rest of the S&P, for instance. What I'm wondering, though, is whether or not if tech goes down, if the semi sector goes down, doesn't it just drag the rest of the market down with it? And that broadening out, yeah, it's going to be a story that might protect you, but it's a relative trade versus an absolute trade. Absolutely, on the absolute trade, everything goes down in that scenario.
4: Yeah, it creates a big challenge for a cap-weighted index where you now have semiconductors as nearly 19% weight in the S&P 500. You go back 15 years ago, that was a 2% weight. So the path forward for the cap-weighted S&P 500 is highly sensitive to semiconductors and, of course, the broader technology complex, as well as the broader Mag 7 complex. I think that's really important to note is that one of the reasons why you saw the cap-weighted index down in June and yet a new high in the equal weight S&P 500 is because of the dead weight that the hyperscalers and overall Mag 7 placed on the index. So you could be in an environment where you certainly have a last shall be first kind of market. Things, as I mentioned, healthcare, financials, et cetera, do better. The market might look more broad, but on a cap weighted basis, it's actually just flat to slightly down. The big thing, though, that we've seen over the last couple of years is that every time we get a little bit of this broadening, this hope rally that we'll see some of these other areas participate in the rally, they've been rather short-lived. They've had 1 to 2 month lives, and then you've seen them give back all of that relative performance. And the key reason for that is simply they just haven't had the earnings. So the one place where there has been the earnings has been tech. So if tech earnings start to roll over, it's not necessarily that you're going to see healthcare or financials earnings do a lot better. So it raises the question if you could see kind of broader volatility, not just sort of this short-term rotation.
2: Okay, let's factor in something else. What are you plugging in terms of rate hikes?
4: Yeah. Well, I think let's start where the market is expecting. The market still has 120% chance of a hike by the end of the year. So 1.2 hikes. We find it hard given the data that we got in the U.S. yesterday on the labor market side of things, where job additions were much lighter than expected. Yes, you got a lower unemployment rate, but it was just because of falling participation rate. We don't think that that kind of labor data necessarily suggests that there's a lot of urgency to hike rates. And as we look forward over the next couple of months, we're going to see some of the inflation data come off the boil, at least on the headline basis, because of the fall in oil prices and falling gasoline prices that we've already had. So we think that if headline inflation is falling, it's really hard for the hawks at the Fed to necessarily argue that they have to be hiking rates because of a slight uptick in something like super core services inflation, that core services ex housing, where we have seen some uplift. So our base case is a hold through the end of the year. Of course, if we see another inflation shock or relift up in some of the momentum in the labor market, you could see some of those hikes get priced back in. But we think that we might be close to, or at least a couple weeks ago, peak Fed hawkishness, and we could find ourselves in a situation where we're pricing out those hikes as we move through the summer months.
2: But no cuts.
4: No, we don't think that this supports cuts. The data doesn't suggest that the labor market is screaming for cuts. You still have inflation data that is well above the 2% target. And at the end of the day, even though we've seen some financial market volatility, financial conditions are still very easy. We have huge flows into very risky parts of the market, leveraged ETFs, options volume, all suggest that there is ample liquidity. Yes, you've seen some rise in interest rates that suggest that there's some of the markets doing the tightening for the Fed. But at the end of the day, this is not a labor market that's falling off a cliff.
2: Okay, let's put this all together. If you were to see the stock market going down, let's say that the S&P falls by 15, 20%. Would that be enough to deliver cuts? Or is the underlying economy at the moment strong enough to survive the stock market dropping by 15, 20% and the Fed doesn't have to do anything?
4: Yeah, I think that that's a really fascinating question, because one of the reasons we think this U.S. economy has been so resilient is because of the wealth effect and because of the soaring stock market. And I think the question that I would add to that is that it's not just a drop in 15-20%, it's how long it lasts. If it's a very short drop where people don't see it on their statements at the end of the month, and you have a quick rebound like we had after Liberation Day or after the start of the Iran war, that kind of hit to the market is unlikely to dampen growth. But if you see a drop in the stock market that is protracted, you get to that 15-20% down, but it happens over a longer period of time, there is precedent that that could weigh on consumer spending. That happened actually in the 2000s. There was a strong correlation between the path of the equity market in the early days of the 2000s bear market and overall consumer spending. So the wealth effect has been very powerful in supporting consumers, mostly because they've had negative real wage growth. So they've been having to dip deep into their pockets, and looking at things like stock market balances certainly has helped. If that starts to turn in the other direction, then the positive feedback loop that has supported markets and the economy could turn into a negative feedback loop, but it has to last for a while for it to matter.
2: Cameron, thanks for joining us this holiday. We really appreciate it. Love the spacesuit as well. Cameron Dawson of New Edge Wealth. We greatly appreciate it. Okay, let's get your sweep. What else you need to know? Here's your Bloomberg brief. Iran hosting foreign officials from key backers, including China and Russia, this weekend for the funeral of former Supreme Leader Ali Khamenei. Beijing will be represented by the deputy leaders of its top legislative body, and Russia by former President Dmitry Medvedev, who is now deputy chairman of the Russian Security Council. Some in the Labour Party here in the UK are worried that Andy Burnham risks repeating the mistakes of not being prepared for government as he delays key personnel decisions. It was a mistake, some would argue, that Keir Starmer made. Burnham won't announce key appointments until after the selection process for the party's new leader formally concludes, which could give new ministers a slim window to prepare, i.e. he's not Prime Minister yet. He doesn't want to name a cabinet because he's not not prime minister yet, but that will leave him little time. New York City officials are now preparing the city for Taylor Swift's and Travis Kelce's, who are expected to host a celebrity studied event tonight at Madison Square Gardens with around 1,000 guests. The couple have reportedly donated $26 million to local and national charities ahead of their wedding. Recipients include the Food Bank for New York City and Dolly Parton's Imagination Library. And that is your Bloomberg Brief. Quick check on the markets just to tell you what is happening. We are looking at a market that is very quiet today, understandably, given the fact that it is the 3rd of July, i.e. effectively it is the 4th of July holiday that we are watching. So we're seeing quite cautious markets, but keep an eye on what is happening, things like the dollar, with dollar yen. Everybody's anticipating that we could see maybe some action coming through from the Japanese authorities, who will take advantage of the thin liquidity. What are we going to see next? Or what are we going to talk about next? The heat wave hits the US coast hard, reshaping plans for some 4th of July celebrations. We'll find out what's been affected next. This is Bloomberg.
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0: 47 minutes past the hour. Welcome back. You're watching Bloomberg Markets. I'm Guy Johnson. This 3rd of July. Let's talk about some of the corporate news that we are paying attention to this morning. Since its spin-off from Honeywell International, shares of Honeywell Aerospace have seen double-digit gains. Its CEO, Jim Currier, joined the close to discuss the path forward for this new company.
1: We're not seeing any decline in the air travel business that affects our portfolio, but I think it's important to understand when we think of commercial aerospace as part of Honeywell Aerospace, there's the commercial air transport section, which is airlines and airline traffic, OEM production rates, but as well as business aviation, where we have a very unique positioning with our products and technologies in business aviation. So half of our OEM business is actually business aviation. The other half is commercial air transport. Our commercial aftermarket business, which is what you're referring to in terms of airlines and flight travel and the like and flight hours, 60% of that is commercial or transport. 40% of it is business aviation. It's truly an underappreciated aspect of Honeywell Aerospace as to how much exposure we actually have in business aviation. And what we've seen as a result of the conflicts and the rising fuel prices is actually an uptick in flight hour traffic for business aviation.
2: Well, Jim, you mentioned that, you know, being a standalone business, completing this spinoff, you can really just focus on your strategy, not necessarily being part of a conglomerate here. You also see a bunch of sell side notes coming out, initiating coverage of you as a standalone. And Jefferies in particular points out that now you have a chance to run the M&A playbook. You've shut the books on the first day of trading. Where would you say M&A falls on your priority list? Is that something that you're evaluating?
1: Yeah, so as we discussed at our Investor Day in early June, there's four pillars upon our capital allocation strategy. First and foremost is investing capital into our factories and into supply base to unlock additional capacity within the industrial supply base because we have so much demand for all of our products in commercial and defense. So that number one priority for us, the more we can unlock, the more we can deliver on the $19 billion of backlog that we have, which is up 20% year on year, indicative of how much demand there is for our products and technologies. So that first and foremost is our top priority, unlocking the supply base, increasing capacity, and deliver for our customers and for our shareholders in that regard. Specifically around M&A, that's number two on our priority list. And if you think about what we did when we acquired two companies back in September of 2024, Case and Civitanavi, they fit into a very specific framework. First and foremost, technology differentiation. It's what Honeywell Aerospace has been founded upon, as being innovators and differentiating with our technology. So you must have differentiated technology and servicing a demand that's high growth in excess of the growth that we're seeing in our business today, which will outgrow what the market growth is right now for Honeywell Aerospace. If you have those two elements, then we look at who are you serving today? Are they the same customers? Are there synergies between what the target company may be doing and what Honeywell Aerospace is doing? And then the fourth piece of that rubric is really around, can we scale you greater than how you can scale yourself? And if you think about those two acquisitions that we did in September of 24, they hit all four parts of that rubric, and particularly on the scaling front.
0: That was, of course, the Honeywell Aerospace CEO, Jim Currier. Okay. It is hot in America. It is hot in New York. It is very hot in New York. We've got this heat dome that has settled over the East Coast. It's pushing New York City to its hottest day, we think now, since 2012. The soaring temperatures are disrupting the start of the long holiday weekend. Let's talk to Bloomberg's Miles Miller, who's in New York, about what is happening here and what could happen or not happen. Miles, first of all, how hot is it? How hot is it going to get this weekend? And what's on and what's off?
3: Yeah, we had a situation yesterday where the temperature reached the highest level in 14 years. We have quite a number of celebrations because, of course, New York plays a big role in America's 250th birthday. We've got the Parade of Tall Ships that starts today in earnest. We've got the ball drop in Times Square happening several times across all New York time zones starting at 10 this morning. And with that comes the crowds. But it is so hot in New York. We had a really taxing situation on our energy grid with a number of blackouts in small communities here. But of course, we're going to be hosting a large part of the celebration of the country's 250th birthday. We'll have the fireworks in on both sides of both rivers here in Manhattan. And then, again, that parade of tall ships, which means that a lot of people from around the world are going to be here in New York and are going to be really hot. It's not just New York, of course. It's also going to be in D.C. and in Philly, too, for these celebrations. We have learned that Philly's going to scale back their celebration because of that. Will the celebration on Capitol Hill that is normal for 4th of July actually go on as planned? It's unclear. All these cities are making these changes in real time because it is just simply too hot.
0: Yep. Too hot to handle. So my next question is, does Madison Square Gardens have air conditioning?
3: All right, so let's talk a little bit about Madison Square Garden, right? The air conditioning where I was at Madison Square Garden for one of the Knicks watch parties, and then after the Knicks won, I was there for a taping with some of the big Knicks fans, right? The AC works well. The issue is downstairs on the track level. Yesterday it was 140 degrees, which meant trains that were trying to get out of Penn Station, which is connected to Madison Square Garden, couldn't get anywhere. I think you're asking because of the wedding that is very top secret. I think the AC was working really well last night for folks like Jack Antonoff, who went to this rehearsal dinner.
0: Yeah, so we're talking about Taylor Swift's wedding here, basically, and I'm wondering whether she is going to be disrupted by the weather. It doesn't sound like she is going to be. How much disruption is it, though, causing within the city?
3: Oh, it's causing a lot of disruption, right? Whenever we see temperatures reach these levels, we have issues with the energy grid. We have issues with people being able to, run their AC, at a good level. And that is going to be the crux of the issue in these next couple of days with this heat wave. How do you manage all these folks coming in and out for a big wedding, for the World Cup, and to see the big ships and the fireworks with this extreme heat? In a number of these places, you can't bring in water bottles and all that kind of stuff. You got to have some of these plastic water bottles. And then, the price goes up when it's a special event. So, when people coming out should really figure out how to be patient and how to keep cool in the best way they know how.
0: Stay patient, keep cool, and stay hydrated. You make a good point. Miles, great stuff. Thank you very much indeed. Miles Miller joining us on how hot it is this weekend in New York. Europe and the United States certainly facing heat issues right now. There's a lack of heat in the market right now, and the reason for that is quite simply the fact that we do have the United States out today for the 4th of July celebrations, a particularly big celebration, obviously, with 250 being notched up by the United States. And that means that we're seeing very, very light volume. Equity markets aren't really doing very much today. Keep an eye, though, on what is happening in particular with the dollar-yen trade. We are watching very carefully to see what happens and to whether or not we get some intervention. We've seen a little bit of volatility already in dollar yen this morning, but we are watching to see whether Japanese authorities take advantage of the light volume, maybe to intervene, to put in a near-term top for dollar yen. Anyway, we'll discuss all of this next, plus also the AI trade. Fawaz Chowdhury of Horizon Global Partners is going to be joining us. We'll talk geopolitics with Tina Fordham of Fordham Global Foresight. That's all coming up. 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

0: Welcome back. You're watching Bloomberg Markets at noon in London, 7 a.m. in New York. We've got a lot to talk about. So let's get you updated this 4th of July weekend holiday. What are we going to be doing? We're going to need to talk about Asian stocks. They're climbing along with most of Europe. The yen strengthening past 161, but fairly flattish, to be honest. U.S. markets are closed for the holiday, though we do have futures trading, which is worth paying attention to. In terms of the geopolitics, the U.S.-Iran peace talks are on hold as Tehran holds the funeral service for the former Supreme Leader Ali Khamenei. And Bloomberg is learning that President Donald Trump and his allies are renewing a push to reshape the Federal Reserve, with the Governor Lisa Cook still a target. Markets look like this. Just give you a sense of what is happening. I just want to point out that volume is very, very, very low as we come into the afternoon here in Europe with the US out. S&P futures are a little bit higher. We're up by 0.3%. Dollar yen is doing absolutely nothing. We're keeping an eye on that. We've seen a little bit of volatility overnight. Brent crude is doing nothing as well. We're up by 0.2% as we watch what happens in the Gulf this weekend. European equities are up by 0.2%, but again, very light volume. The dollar's down a little bit on the back of the payroll number that we saw yesterday. And with the dollar down, gold is up by 1.3%. So that's kind of the basic view of what is happening with this market. For a more sophisticated view, Natalia Knezovic joins us now to take a look at what is happening. And let's start with the options picture. What are you seeing there?
1: So on the one hand, Guy, we see that there are some concerns about AI trade, memory stocks, momentum. We saw big decline, huge declines across.

0: years. This is data from Goldman Sachs, but I'm sure we have something on Bloomberg Terminal as well. It tells us this is a single stock picker's market, right? So people are trying to find opportunities across single stocks,
1: yeah.
0: As they don't, trade.
1: What's interesting is that it's all canceling itself out to actually deliver a VIX, which is still relatively low. Retail? What's retail?
0: Yes. As we know, retail traders is becoming one of the biggest players in the U.S. stock market. We see that data from Citadel Securities shows that May and June trading volume across equities in the U.S. was the highest ever. Moreover, it was about 65% above average levels for 2025. So retail traders are participating and looking forward. I think it's really important to keep an eye on cash balance sheets for individual traders. And again, data from Citadel Securities tells us that they have a lot of cash to deploy. So they still have the so-called dry powder that can invest into U.S. stock
1: market. And there's plenty of leverage in this market as well, which is an interesting factor to bear in mind as well. Natalia is going to be back. She'll keep us updated on what we need to know about these markets throughout the morning. Let's get another perspective. Horace Chowdhury, Chief Investment Officer at Horizon Global Partners, joins us now. Horace, we're just hearing the market is buying calls on tech stocks. Is this a rally, a tech rally that is still worth chasing?
2: Yeah, absolutely. I know there's a pullback. Momentum factor you mentioned has pulled back. There's consternation around crowding in the memory trade. But all the revisions are positive. Hyperscaler CapEx continues to be revised up. There's some concern around Meta's news flow that they are going to be offering cloud infrastructure themselves. So they're concerned around oversupply. But we certainly feel that overall compute demand is still rising and we are supply constrained on compute demand.
1: Are you happy with the multiples that you're seeing with tech stocks?
2: Multiples are not stretched at all. I mean, if you look at S&P as a whole, 2 years out, it's only 17 PE. Some of the companies, the biggest companies like NVIDIA or Micron or others, 2 years out, NVIDIA now 13.5, 14 PE, 2 years out. Now, I understand their cyclical stocks and semiconductor stocks. Generally, there's concern that earnings could be peaking, so low multiple is a reflection of that. With that said, I think still CapEx revisions are positive. Hyperscaler CapEx is continuing to get revised up for next year and the year after. So I don't think multiples are stretched. Free cash flow generation is robust. So I think the buybacks will continue from these companies.
1: The earnings estimates are getting jacked up at a very fast pace for us. And I'm just, people are saying we're in an earnings bubble, that you don't normally see this rate of acceleration in terms of earnings estimates outside a bounce back from a big crisis. You are 100% comfortable that these earnings numbers, the E is okay.
2: I think you have to understand that the cyclical companies have huge operational gearing. We are in a global CapEx cycle, whether it's semiconductors, but even industrial companies, grid equipment, transformers, etc. There's a shortage of a lot of equipment out there, including memory. And then these companies, when you get pricing power, you get huge earnings growth. Now, they're cyclical. At some point, the earnings will peak. I'm saying next 2-3 years out, we know that, for example, if memory shortage or other shortages, they will continue. So at some point, the earnings will peak because it's cyclical. And because these companies have become that much bigger in the overall index is more cyclical. Yep. S&P is now more cyclical. NASDAQ is more cyclical. Yeah. But it's not a bubble.
1: There's another word for pricing power. There's another word for shortages. And that word is inflation. How much of a challenge is that going to be?
2: I think the real rates are moving up to reflect this. So if you look at the 10-year real rates, they are rising. And I think that initial move in March, April, especially, people attributed that to oil. It's inflation coming from oil and the oil shock. But as the oil prices come back to $70 and the Hormuz shock has faded, real rates have stayed high. And now there's concern, which is rightly so, that it is a more demand-led inflation, not a oil supply shock. And that is because we're in a global CapEx cycle and there's a shortage of stuff. We're not going to see demand destruction of DRAM pricing or semiconductors at these higher price levels because it's demand-led. So this will cause global neutral rates to rise, inflation.

0: to come and real rates to be higher. So that would constrain the ability of the central banks to be dovish or the Fed rates.
1: Okay, so what level of interest rate hikes, and it's usually about pace and level, what would be a problem, do you think, for this stock market?
0: I don't think the stock market necessarily will see a problem because the companies which are the largest companies in the stock market, it's a very narrow index. And if you look at the likes of Nvidia or Broadcom or Mac, there, I don't think there will be much of a pullback in their multiples because of higher rates. If we are saying that the index is more cyclical, cyclical companies have lower P's, like Micron or even Nvidia now, and lower P's then don't react as much to long-term interest rates. So if the index is more cyclical, yes, we should be concerned about when earnings peak, but that simultaneously we cannot be concerned about the interest rates impacting it because the index is becoming shorter duration, not longer duration. So if I don't think interest rates higher, will either constrain CapEx or the multiple.
1: Okay. Do you think that the vulnerability of the U.S. tech sector could lie elsewhere, i.e. not in the United States? I look at the Kospi. I look at the levels that have been achieved this year. I look at the narrowness of that market. I look at the leverage, the extreme leverage that is now in that market. If you were to see the Kospi roll over aggressively, what would be the feedback story back into the NASDAQ?
0: I think there people are looking at Kospi, and within Kospi is really SK Hynix. There are only three companies in the world that can make memory. There's a shortage of memory. And within that, Hynix has been the only one making high bandwidth memory for a long time. And now Micron is going to start making it and delivering it. So almost every NVIDIA graphics card is basically SK Hynix high bandwidth memory. So, but that is well earned. This is a new segment for memory that opened, graphics cards for data centers. And they're at 80% gross margins. It's a monopoly pricing. So, and it's still 5 PE 2 years out, the stock. So they're making money hand over fist. Hynix will have $330 billion of revenues next year and higher operating profits, $250 billion operating profits, higher than Microsoft, double the amount from Amazon. So it's a very profitable business. Now, at some point, it will peak, but I think it's looking good. I think Hynix is looking good. I think Kospi is looking good despite the rally.
1: But you still think that the semi sector is cyclical?
0: Semi sector is cyclical. It's just a super cycle, and we're all debating how high and how large the cycle is. There's no doubt semi sector will remain cyclical. Hynix is doubling its capacity over the next 4 years. At some point in the future, we will get an oversupply of memory, but next 2 years or next 3 years, we are still going to be constrained. No, there is no doubt that the sector will remain cyclical like it has for the last 40 years.
1: Absolutely. Fawaz, great to catch up. Thank you very much indeed for joining us this holiday. Fawaz Chowdhury of Horizon Global Partners. We appreciate it. Let's get you a quick update on what else you need to know this morning. Here is your Bloomberg brief. The U.S. is pressing gasoline retailers to pass on lower fuel costs to consumers. The Treasury Secretary, Scott Bessent, telling CBS News he expects average prices to fall to $3 a gallon by Labor Day. Citi sees Brent falling to $60 to $65 a barrel by year end. And this, as we see, the U.S.-Iran MOU expected to hold. We'll talk about that in just a moment. A dangerous heat wave is gripping the U.S. East Coast as millions prepare to celebrate the 4th of July outdoors. The worst conditions are now underway, with many records already being broken. Cities are seeing a major strain on power grids as people look to stay cool with their air conditioning in their homes and their businesses. In sports, Spain delivered a dominant performance in the World Cup to beat Austria 3-0 last night, and they booked a place as a result in the round of 16. Spain will face Portugal after Portugal's 2-1 victory over Croatia, and Argentina now faces Cape Verde later today. Australia faces off with Egypt. And that is your Bloomberg brief. Quick check on the markets just to see where we are. As I say, we are seeing very light volume. S&P futures are up by 0.3%. Dollar yen is doing absolutely nothing. Brent crude is is doing absolutely nothing. Very light volume in those spaces. European equities are a little higher, but beginning to fade now as we enter the afternoon session, where we'd normally see volume supplied by the US. The dollar is down post-payrolls. Actually, gold is benefiting on that story. Up next, we'll get back to the chip story and get more details as to what is happening there. Chip stocks posting their best quarter ever. Is there still room to run? We were just hearing from Fawaz that he thinks there is. What's the view from elsewhere? We'll find out next. This is Bloomberg.
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0: 14 minutes past the hour. Welcome back. You're watching Bloomberg Markets. I'm Guy Johnson. Let's talk about power prices and electricity grids. The national grid in the UK is looking to capitalise on the AI data centre boom. The UK utility company announcing plans to invest $1.8 billion into a firm developing power generation for Microsoft. National Grid's CEO spoke to Danny Berger following the news.
1: National Grid has long been invested in delivering energy through long-term infrastructure to our customers. And so in some respects, you could say this is exactly what this acquisition that we've invested in today is all about. But to your point, we are now facing that sector of the market that is growing so rapidly. I mean, the increase in power demand coming from data centres and just more generally from the AI evolving economy, it's an exciting place for us to find ourselves.
2: It feels like it's really rewriting things really quickly, Zoe, and I wonder how far away you think we are from being able to keep up with the demand from it.
1: Well, that's why I think this investment is so important for us. What we've done in investing in Joulent, which is a technology-enabled energy company, is find ways to actually bring the very best that we can across different sectors to harness that innovation and get the right solutions so that we can actually get speed and scaled power to customers really quickly. And if you take a look at the specific project that we're developing, Project Kilby, you can actually bring the very best of the cultural opportunities from Microsoft, from an energy major like Chevron, through Joulent, who's brought that innovation together. And that's what's giving us, I think, a real advantage, real pace to deliver the power, but also the opportunity to scale that over time.
2: You know, I myself lived in London for about 7 years, so I'm very familiar with National Grid. But to see them, to see you coming over into the U.S. itself is an interesting turn. Do you think this is the start of many more opportunities for you in America?
1: It's interesting, Danny. Most people aren't aware, but we already have quite a significant scaled position in the US. We are servicing already both the LDCs, the local distribution companies for gas, in both Massachusetts and New York. And of course, we have a very big presence there around our electric utilities as well. So we have in our five-year horizon, as an example, about £70 billion. So let's say between 90 to sort of $95 billion US dollars, of which we have about 40% of that being invested in the northeast of the US. So we've got great capability, not just across the broader company, but already in the US that helps us to bring momentum behind this acquisition that we're announcing today.
2: I mean, there are many who are, see the opportunity like you do, Zoe, in trying to provide energy and different utility to data center projects. Is there any part of the market you think looks frothy?
1: Look, I think what we have found is that whilst the numbers of data center in the queue are significant, that the drivers behind needing this speed to power continue to be solidified in all of the conversations that we're having. And so, of course, we have conversations across many of our jurisdictions, both with data center developers, but also with the tech companies that sit behind. And I think it really is a challenging domain, and it's really about pace. And I think what's exciting about this investment that we're making, it's really through the Joulent vehicle, finding a way to crack that equation. It's about speed, but it's also about doing speed at scale. And I think that's what's most exciting. And that's the unlock, I would say, around underpinning those that are real projects that really want to put money behind investing versus those that perhaps are more speculative and seeing what might pan out.
2: How do you deal with the politics of the situation, Zoe? I was just looking, there is even a lawsuit this morning around AI, very, very different from energy and what you're doing, but specifically around Albertsons and Walmart and using AI algorithms to determine the price of gasoline at their pumps. I mean, there is this real deep backlash occurring in the United States right now about this fear AI is going to be driving up my utility bills. How do you navigate that environment, especially ahead of the midterms when politicians are taking note?
1: Yeah, and the first thing I would say when it comes to specifically building projects is that we must do so in a way that's really deeply respectful for the communities that we find ourselves operating in. And that's the way we've always gone about our projects. There's a lot of opportunity for community consultation, to get input from the local communities, and to make sure that we're welcome in the jurisdictions that we're building in. I think that broader debate is something that, of course, will play out over the course of time, but we're really focusing on the things that we can control, where we have unique capabilities. capabilities that we can bring to the story. And that's really about creating that affordable power that's reliable in the current context.
2: I understand the desire to only focus on things you can control, but when you can't control them, isn't that a real risk for the build out?
1: Well, I think there's the potential that these things could play out at different rates than perhaps might be anticipated. But I can tell you from our own 5-year forecast, we have solidified plans around our investment in that sort of $90 to $95 billion, which is underpinned in our jurisdictions for regulatory rate cases that are firm. And so I think we can speak with confidence in the next 5 years exactly what projects we will be delivering and by when. When we come to this particular announcement today, we've also got a firm PPA in place. This is something that's been signed by Microsoft for the Kilby project. And so this isn't sort of a speculative investment. This is really underpinned by the fundamentals around customers and actually meeting that demand with the right infrastructure and energy players.
2: Zoe, just quickly, because, you know, you mentioned you have commitments. What do you make of those more speculative projects? There have been quite a few. If, you know, some politician leases some land, doesn't have a hyperscaler committed to it yet, but hopes that they will. I mean, do you think that those will find the right path and find the right commitments? Or do you think that there maybe is some speculation that concerns you in the overall market right now?
1: Well, I can really speak from the jurisdictions that we're most familiar with. And I think we see that there's a project maturity that evolves over time. So inevitably, there's a lot of in the queue. We find that narrows quite quickly when you start to get into establishing contracts around capacity that people will take. And that very quickly sort of starts to simplify those that are more speculative versus those that ultimately are putting money in the ground. And so I think in our jurisdictions, we actually have a pipeline that's substantial. Larger, but the projects that we're actually doing designing and construction around are firm projects. They've got real money behind them, and we work very closely with the integration of how the projects are being built and how those connections into the grids might take place.
0: The CEO of National Grid, speaking of course there to Bloomberg's Danny Berger. Let's talk about another aspect of all of this. Where are all those electrons going? Well, most of them increasingly feel like they're going into semiconductor chips, a sector that has just posted its best quarter ever, driven, of course, by the insatiable demand we are seeing for all things AI equipment. But after some recent jitters sent some of these stocks tumbling, investors are wondering how much further this rally can go. Let's try and answer that question now with Matt Bloxham of Bloomberg Intelligence, who joins us around the table. Matt, further to go?
3: I think definitely in the short term, the answer is undoubtedly yes. I mean, if you look at just CapEx for this year across the kind of big hyperscalers, it's up $300 billion year on year in 26. It's almost doubling, and the market expects another $200 to $300 billion of incremental CapEx on top of that. So getting north of $900 billion of annual CapEx across five companies in 2027. And that's, you know, kind of fueled by almost a bit of a kind of technology land grab. You know, they're all building capacity, anticipation that's going to be runaway demand from enterprises for the capacity they're building. And so that's the big question, is are enterprise investments in AI moving from kind of proof of concept into scale deployment? And that, you know, is this question that I think we're not going to get a clear answer to for maybe another 12 months.
0: What is your sense of the answer?
3: My sense would be that it was probably going to end up being a bit slower than people think. There's clearly some industries that are racing ahead, but I think assuming a kind of, you know, cross-industry-wide kind of surge is probably unrealistic, because there's still a lot of stuff to work out around the productivity gains of AI, yeah, or the revenue gains of AI, and the costs are starting to creep up. You know, you can't hide the cost of token usage for too long, and I think a lot of companies are now starting to grapple that. You know, anecdotally, you hear evidence of companies figuring out cute ways to reduce or limit the growth in token spend, either caching or using small language models. So you're kind of starting to see some signs that, you know, this is starting to become a noticeable cost item, yep, and having to think about ways around that because the top line benefits aren't there yet.
0: What is the inflation rate for kind of chips right now? Kind of fast is it
3: it's
0: still?
3: It's a good question. I mean, I think if you look at, obviously, one of the things in focus is the memory chips. I'd say that, you know, we're kind of probably looking at, you know, 50% plus expansion in cost year on year. Possibly higher. And, you know, there's a real bun fight out there for the capacity. You know, these companies, SK Hynix, Samsung, Micron, they can't build the capacity quick enough to meet the demand that's right there. So, you know, we're seeing cute examples of companies, for example, Apple, looking to get permission to use Chinese manufacturers for Chinese equipment. Elon Musk is talking about building his own memory chip. He's obviously got this TerraFab project between SpaceX and Tesla. People are looking at the rising costs. They're looking at the limited supply and thinking maybe it's time for us to think about different strategic answers to this issue.
0: The semiconductor sector is notorious for being cyclical.
3: Yeah.
0: And the end of the cycle is usually brutal. Mm-hmm. Is that what we are heading for at some point? I don't know when. It's hard to call.
3: I think you have to, if history is your guide, I think you have to kind of assume there's a good likelihood that that's where we end up. Hopefully some of these chip manufacturers have learned that lesson. And although they've, that this big $1 trillion plus announcement from Samsung and SK Hynix early in the week, hopefully that doubling of capacity is going to be done in a phased way. So that if there is a slowdown of demand, they haven't committed too much capital too quickly, they get stranded assets. But if you look at the valuation multiples for those companies, the forward PE is a single digit. The market is not assuming this is sustainable. They're assuming this is a kind of short-term kind of phenomena, if you like, and that we're going to return to normal service at some point in the coming years.
0: Matt, great to catch up. Thank you very much indeed. Always appreciate the time. Matt Bloxham of Bloomberg Intelligence. Still ahead, we're going to talk geopolitics, figure out what is happening. The US-Iran peace talks remain on pause right now. Tina Fordham of Fordham Global Foresights is going to be joining us very shortly. We'll get her take on what is happening here and what the oil price is telling us. We'll do that next. This is Bloomberg.
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0: Friday the 3rd, half past the hour. Welcome back. You're watching Bloomberg Markets. I'm Guy Johnson here in London. Of course, it is the 4th of July weekend in the United States, a very special one this year, of course. But we are seeing very light volume as a result of the Americans' absence. If you look at what you're seeing in London on the AVATS sort of column on your Bloomberg, you'll see Eurostoxx 50 down by 35% in terms of the volume. If you look at the IBEX in Spain, down by nearly a half. So the takeaway basically is that you're not getting much volume out of this market. S&P futures are largely unchanged. In fact, most things are unchanged. Even dollar yen, which we're expecting some volatility in today, is largely unchanged. Brent, we'll come back to that in a moment. European equities were up 0.2%, beginning to maybe fade some of that now. As you can see, we're up by less than 0.1%. The dollar has becalmed. In fact, one of the biggest gains this morning is gold. After the payroll data we saw yesterday, which was maybe a little weaker than anticipated, we are seeing, with the dollar down, gold gaining some traction. So that's the kind of the macro top-down picture. Let's actually come at it from the other angle and talk about some single stocks and what we are watching there. Natalia is back with some details. What are you watching?
1: Let's start with L'Oreal. So shares are down by 3.3%. This is the second worst performing stock in European equity benchmark. JP Morgan analysts are expecting that the second quarter results will be strong, like-for-like sales growth of about 5%. But then starting from there, they say that growth might slow down as demand for cosmetics, skincare, and makeup begins to weaken in key markets in U.S. and Europe. And you know what Alex Steele would say in this case?
0: Skincare matters.
1: Invest in your face.
0: Invest in your face. Also, skincare matters, believe you me. That was one of the key touch lines. What else are we watching? Pharmaceuticals, anything there?
1: So Abivax. So this is, I believe it's the best performing stock today. Shares are up by 9% today. So the company eased some concerns about safety of its experimental drugs, and then it reinforced speculation that it could become a target for a takeover. Shares are almost up almost 60% for the week, after almost 1,700% gain in 2025. And then finally, I'm also watching Stellantis. Shares are down by almost 2% today. HSBC downgraded the stock. They say there are some concerns about cash outflows and potential need for destocking.
0: Okay. The auto sector continues to struggle. Natalia, thank you very much indeed, Natalia Knezevich, on what is happening with the single stock stories. Let's go macro again and figure out what is happening. The oil price is currently Brent 71.73, a little softer, but basically unchanged on the session. This is, we watch very carefully what is happening with the peace talks that are taking place between the United States and Iran, temporarily paused at this stage. The reason for that is that Tehran is beginning a week of mourning for the former Supreme Leader Khamenei. President Trump, though, telling reporters Wednesday there was progress between these two countries, as we see negotiations maybe proceeding, but maybe at a more gradual pace. Let's talk about how you kind of price all this in and whether or not the oil price is actually a fair reflection of the reality on the ground. Tina Fordham, founder and geopolitical strategist at Fordham Global Insights, joining us now. Foresight, even. Not insight. Foresight. I'll get that right. WTI crude is currently at 65. Brent crude is currently at 71. Both those two numbers have come down really sharply over the last few weeks. Too sharply?
2: Well, markets are telling us that the war is over.
0: Yes.
2: The peace deal, the memorandum of understanding, is wafer thin.
0: Yes.
2: In Monty Python terms. There is a lot of triumph of hope over experience going on. I saw that my former colleagues at Citi have oil back down to 60 by year end. And, you know, what we're seeing is countries are stockpiling. But at the same time, if you look at the language that President Trump is using, he still talks quite openly about blowing Iran to smithereens, or, you know, insert choice word here. And at the same time, Iran is stronger than it was before by a certain number of metrics. So, yes, markets are getting ahead of themselves, but markets are going to market.
0: Yep, they certainly are. So let's talk about what could go wrong. My read of the Iranian outlook is that they are determined not to lose control of the Strait of Hormuz, regardless almost of what the Americans will say. The Americans are saying, here's a load of money, keep the Strait of Hormuz open. And the Iranians are going, well, we could just charge a toll and then we get loads of money. So actually, why do we need to worry about what you're saying?
2: And that's why, I mean, the oil price action, the shift back to fundamentals, not surprising. You know, markets are doing what they're supposed to be doing. But the strategic context has really changed, not just in the Middle East, where, you know, the Israeli U.S. war on Iran had an impact and changed the power dynamics in the region, just not the way they wanted them to. But this idea of monetizing the Strait of Hormuz, which was not, you know, that was not the practice of Iran before, it's a change in trend, it's a revenue generator, it's also an idea to inspire other countries sitting near choke points and strategic waterways. So this war, mark my words, will have a ripple effect, what I call a geopolitics butterfly effect, well beyond this, because Iran has ended up having a, you know, a loaded gun, if you like, pointed at global oil markets.
0: Which other straits would you watch?
2: Well, the Straits of Malacca come to mind, but, you know, the Panama Canal was previously in the news. And while we are, you know, monetizing and optimizing and stockpiling and concentrating and sovereignty and autonomy, you know, the pressures on natural resources and on any strategic waterways are building. And what else do we see in response to that? More pipelines being built, diversification kind of being key.
0: Iran to Taiwan. Let's just kind of make that connection as well. How do you think the Chinese are? The Chinese are sending a delegation to Tehran this weekend. What lessons will they learn from the Iranians?
2: Well, of course, China will be and has been watching very carefully what happens with Iran. They weren't as impacted as we were here in Europe by the supply shortage. And, of course, China has done something that the U.S. hasn't, which is build up its green energy and its alternative kinds of supplies. You know, China has ended up benefiting, including by some of the, you know, softer metrics that I like to look at, including that the world trusts China more than the United States right now. It looks like a reliable and stable partner. Does that then mean that the geostrategic calculus in Beijing shifts to unifying with Taiwan? Maybe they're not in a rush. Or maybe they start doing something they often do, which is use salami tactics to test the waters, because it would be immensely to China's advantage if it were able to show that the U.S. won't implement its security guarantee. And that, again, would have a ripple effect with Japan, Philippines, and other Asian neighbors, Australia.
0: Back to the Strait of Hormuz. What I'm hearing is that you think that the oil price should go higher from here, not lower from here.
2: I mean, markets are reacting to the supply dynamics. There are still, 8,000 sailors trapped. I have clients in maritime law who are not feeling confident. But, you know, it was always the case, for example, that the onset of U.S. shale would change the price dynamics of the Middle East. And geopolitical developments in the Middle East don't have the oil price impact that they did in 1974. So we've seen that demonstrated. But what we've also seen is that the United States is not able to dislodge an adversary that it has superior military power over without undertaking significant risk. And what I'm saying is that sends a message to others.
0: One final quick question. What is your assessment of where we are on the battlefield in Ukraine?
2: Well, what Ukraine has managed to pull off is nothing short of remarkable. They are holding the line in those eastern territories that Russia has had for the last few years with drones only. The death toll of Russian soldiers continues to be off the charts. The Kiel Institute published a report this week about the strain happening in Russia. And at the same time, you know, Ukraine is firing deep inside Russian territory, including in St. Petersburg, around the time of Putin's annual confab there, the St. Petersburg Economic Forum, around Crimea. There is a reasonable chance, General Petraeus said this week, that there's a reasonable chance that Ukraine is able to take back Crimea. That would be hugely symbolic. And of course, next week, NATO leaders, including President Trump, will gather in Ankara. And these two conflicts, Iran and Ukraine, will be top of the list, there. I mean, Ukraine has ended up being the strongest and best prepared army in Europe. And that was not something anyone predicted 4 years ago after the Russian invasion.
0: Putin certainly didn't anticipate that. Tina, nice to see you. Thank you very much indeed for stopping by to see us. Tina Fordham of Fordham Global Foresight. Thank you very much indeed. What else do you need to know this Friday? Let's get you up to speed. Here is your Bloomberg brief. The US President Donald Trump and his allies are renewing a push to reshape the Federal Reserve after the Supreme Court blocked efforts to fire Governor Lisa Cook. Top officials and outside allies are exploring ways to remove members of the Fed's Board of Governors to clear the way for more of the president's own picks. Here in the UK, some of the Labour Party are worried that Andy Burnham risks repeating the mistake of not being prepared for government. A similar mistake was made, of course, by Keir Starmer. This as he delays key personnel decisions. Burnham won't announce key appointments, such as the Chancellor, until after the selection process for the party's new leader formally concludes, which effectively will put him in to 10 Downing Street, making him Prime Minister. But that will leave him and his ministers with a very narrow window to prepare for government. And Michael Burry says the Micron rally has reached historically extreme levels. In a Substack post, the Big Short Investor wrote he is shorting the stock, claiming its recent gains have been driven by AI hype and investor FOMO rather than fundamentals. And you're up to speed. That was your Bloomberg brief. Quick check on the markets just to show you what is happening. It is a quiet session, as we've already indicated, as a result of the holiday that is taking place over in the United States. Volume is light pretty much across the piece. S&P's up slightly in terms of the futures picture. Dollar yen doing nothing. Brent crude doing absolutely nothing as well at 71.65. European equities have faded an earlier rally and are now up by 0.1%. The dollar is down a touch after the payrolls yesterday. In fact, the surprise this morning is that gold is finding maybe a little bit of traction. Let's get back to that story, though, or we'll come back to that story of the heat in the United States in just a moment. It is, of course, the wedding of the century. Yes, this weekend in New York, and it's super hot. Taylor Swift and Travis Kelce reportedly preparing to tie the knot in New York City in the heat. We'll find out whether they've got air conditioning next. This is Bloomberg.
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0: You know, people were you know, tremendously excited about a big jobs number. But if you actually broke it down last month, you had 50, I think it was 54,000 jobs in state and local, and we didn't really get anything this month. And then you had this huge bump in restaurants and in bars, and then obviously that came off significantly, although I'm surprised it actually came off that much this month. I thought it would have taken another month or two for that to come off. But listen, I think the hiring in the country is just okay. I mean, I think it is, I think Mike McKee said it right. It's stable, it's okay, but you've got an economy that's growing at some pretty significant numbers, and the employment picture is just okay. I just don't think we are hiring that many people. And I was looking at some of the data earlier in the week, the Challenger job cuts data. You had layoffs, I think, in tech of 443,000 jobs. That's up 83% year on year of increased cuts. So anyway, I think, you know, when you break it down and I look across industries, once again, healthcare is incredible. You mean, look at healthcare and education, 67,000 of the, what was it, 57,000 jobs. It's all healthcare and education. And so anyway, I think the hiring is you know, stable. But you know, I would say broadly unimpressive. And, woman's opinion, that's part of why I don't really understand, you know, significant raises of in interest rates relative to this. I think we're in an employment dynamic today that is just okay. And, you know, I'll say one thing about, you saw that, the hiring, maybe we don't have enough people because the labor force declined. But you've seen a persistent decline in average hourly earnings or wage or earnings data. And that doesn't suggest that companies are stressed about hiring people when you're not really seeing any significant wage growth. So anyway, one man's opinion, good economy, employment, just okay.
1: You are one man, but you are one man we respect and happens to be incredibly brilliant. So your thoughts matter a lot, Rick. Any reason to hike based on this data, but it is at least data that should allow the Fed to hold. Or do you go so far as to say with this data in hand, there is room for the Fed to be contemplating cuts this year?
0: I mean, I don't think contemplating cuts, at the beginning of the or the next meeting or two, I think would certainly be enthusiastic, to say the least. Listen, I think you got to wait to the back end of the year or to the very back part of the year. But I don't think they're off the table for the back part of the year. I mean, I think Chair Warsh said yesterday, you are seeing, by the way, you look at oil now under 70, you are seeing some improvement in energy costs. You know, when you break down inflation and you look at what is the component parts of inflation today, core goods is running at pretty close to zero, 3 month, 6 month moving average, pretty close to zero. You still have service level inflation, which no doubt is too high. But if you strip out shelter, and I would argue, if we got mortgage rates down in the country, you'd improve shelter inflation. You're running at, depending on 3 month, 6 month, 2.5 to 3-ish, a little over three. So anyway, I just think you have time. And I think Chair Warsh, and by the way, I have a huge applause for stepping back and thinking about through task force and otherwise, the way you actually improve inflation, when you've got sticky things like healthcare, education, insurance that don't really get impacted by the overnight funds rate. There are other tools you have. These things are really complex. Let's get some experts to analyze. Are we restrictive on the overnight funds rate? Well, not in housing, but maybe some other places. Or sorry, maybe you are restrictive in housing, I should say, but maybe not in other places. These things are really complex. And I applaud the fact you're going to really step back, think about what are some really complex issues and what are the most appropriate tools to try and deal with those effectively.
1: Rick, there are many people who have expressed discomfort, let's say, about a Fed chair who's not more giving in his reaction function, in his understanding of how he sees the labor market, for example. Claudia Salm was talking about that with Tom Keene on Surveillance Radio just about an hour or so ago. Does that make you uncomfortable at all? Not necessarily that we're not getting forward guidance, but we're at least not getting more insight into how Chair Warsh is thinking about labor market, about inflation, about these key issues that the market needs to trade on and that matter for our economy.
0: And I really don't. I mean, I actually think, the way it was articulated, in the first press conference about, you want to see what the market's reaction function is to move to the dots. And by the way, if you look at historically, the forecast of the dots, particularly after you go out a quarter or so, not really very good. The fact that the markets have to pivot to those numbers or pivot to the Fed's reaction function, I actually don't think that's right. And I think there's a real elegance to if you want to move, if you really want policy to be effective, you actually want to create change. You don't have to, particularly when you're easing, you don't have to be so prescriptive about that change. You actually want to create a little bit of energy and a little bit of surprise, because that's how you create economic and financial velocity. So, you know, do you have at inflection points a little bit more volatility? Maybe. But I think at the end, I thought he made a statement that said, when we have something to say, we're going to say it. I like it. Like, that to me is like, as long as you lay out the metrics, what are the benchmarks you're looking at, and then the markets can interpret those and make their decisions based on what those metrics and what your clear path of focus is versus the Fed having to tell you specifically, here's where we're going to go with it.
1: Let's talk about the market reaction, right? Because post-FOMC, it had been one of higher yields where the 10-year yield started to bump up against 5.5%. We back off of that this morning, 2-year yields declining 4 basis points. Do you think we've seen a peak in yields now?
0: You know, I will say one thing. I think I did a presentation that I said it's summertime, time to get serious, although I go on a long weekend. And, you know, I'm not sure everybody's as serious. But listen, I think these real rates are pretty interesting now. We're not adding a lot of interest rate exposure yet. But, you're getting to the point where these real rates are pretty interesting, particularly if you think, which we do, that you'll see some abating of inflation. You're seeing that with energy costs, et cetera. So, you know, our view today is, you know, I don't think we're going to make a lot of money on interest rate exposure. I actually think Europe's interesting because you see growth tangibly slowing and you're pricing in significant hikes. I think Europe, you know, days like today, you get a little bit of softness, maybe add some European duration, or maybe we did. I think that's more interesting in the U.S. Gosh, I think income. Like, let's just carry. Mm. And if you can keep your income up, you're in this amazing environment with these real rates and with some spread. You can create 6.5% yields or even a bit above that. And to me, that's a much better disposition than, like, gosh, I think the Fed's going to cut because they're clearly not going there anytime soon.
1: Well, when it comes to bank, I mean, year to date, your total return is certainly exceeding the ag, both in the U.S. and globally. Mm-hmm. That also stands if you take it out from a wider time horizon, too. I know you were also discussing on ETF IQ this idea that IG beta is less interesting to you. So where in this American market are you squeezing out the yield?
0: You know, there's a little bit of, I call it dynamic patience. You know, there's, you know, the new issue markets give you some opportunity. High yield is still, particularly Europe, like some of these spread markets, if you're a dollar investor, you swap back to dollars. European high yield, even European IG is pretty attractive when you bring it back to dollars. And, you know, in particular, if you believe Europe is going to have to reduce rates over time. You know, EM gets you some yield, and there's some places to pick up some yield across emerging markets. Securitized markets, you know, there's so many things to do in securitized markets around commercial, residential, non-agency, et cetera. So it's those areas. And, you know, I think we're in one of those environments. You pick a little bit here, you pick a little bit there. There's yield everywhere. And I just find, like, where you get really tight spreading trading levels like USIG when there's a lot of supply coming. Yeah, agency mortgages are just okay. You know, we trade them around a lot. But you know, I like clipping coupon in some of the high-yield markets and then going global to get some of that yield.
1: Hey, Rick, I hate to do this to you. I only got 30 seconds, but I would just love to get your thoughts. The pace of issuance for IG, already $1.1 trillion. Is that sustainable?
0: It's a lot. And, you know, the markets that are blessed by huge pension demand, huge life or insurance demand, and you get a lot of cash. It's a lot that's coming. Part of why I don't think spreads are that interesting, you got to absorb a lot of that supply. My sense is, you know, could you have a little bit of indigestion? Yeah, I think so. But there's still pretty immense demand to soak this up. So I don't think it'll be that interesting. But my sense is, like, it's not really that exciting to own it either.
2: Rick Rieder of BlackRock speaking to Danny following the payroll report that we saw yesterday, coming in a little weaker than anticipated. The United States is, happy birthday, America, enjoying its long weekend, 4th of July, it's the 3rd of July today. A lot going on in New York. There's a lot happening in New York, where officials are definitely preparing the city for Taylor Swift and Joe Kelsey's expected wedding that is taking place over the weekend, Madison Square Gardens. I think around 1,000 guests are going to be there. But this is all happening with this heat dome and the extraordinary heat that we're seeing. Is New York ready for all of this? Let's find out. Miles Miller joins us from the Big Apple. Are we ready?
3: Yeah, we certainly seem pretty ready for it. We've got two sort of really big things happening. We've got the July 4th celebrations, and then we've got Taylor Swift and Travis Kelce's wedding happening at Madison Square Garden. As for the wedding, very self-contained in Madison Square Garden. You won't see any of the stars really going in there. They erected a big tent so that 500 vehicles can go in, get those people in and out without any hitch. We know the festivities start around 5 o'clock, a cocktail hour in the concourse area where people spill their beers and chant obscene things to fans of other teams. And then the big event happens on the arena floor and the party is expected to go on until 5 in the morning. When that is all said and done, then the city puts on a major 4th of July celebration. It's going to be a big one for this country's 250th birthday. We'll have fireworks on both rivers, the East and the Hudson, and then that parade of ships. It's going to be quite an undertaking for New York with this heat dome over us. And so let's see how we all fare. But it is very hot outside.
2: Miles Miller, keeping cool, I'm sure. Thank you very much indeed. Coming up, we are going to be joined by Jessica Novoskis of Marquette Associates. Jane Foley of Rabobank will be with us as well. It's a big hour coming up. This is Bloomberg.
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2: For our level, we look to work with really high quality investment managers that we look to navigate some of those more specific dynamics. But for us, we try to stay in line with sort of that MSCI ACWI, which is 65 US, 35% non-US. And for most of our portfolios, that works.
3: In terms of, are there any uncorrelated assets out there? When you try and think about what you can put in a portfolio, for a while it was gold. Everybody was like, gold is uncorrelated, it's going to be fantastic, it's going to be this great diversifier in my portfolio, and now it's not.
2: For us, our favorite asset class in terms of diversification is private infrastructure. So it is actually very stable. It's aligned with inflation. It can be countercyclical. So for us, that is one asset class that does tend to stay uncorrelated. Even real estate, right? We used to be a core part of real assets allocations, but we've seen the correlation there with interest rates, which also have a huge impact on fixed income and equity. So some of the private markets can... they do tend to get cyclical, especially in marks. So for infrastructure, for us, is really our top diversifier.
3: In terms of what could happen there, is that an absolute trade? Or when you think about diversifiers, do you think about them as being absolute or relative? I'm going to lose.

0: less if the whole market goes down, or I'm actually going to make gains when the whole market goes down. How, when you talk about diversification, which one of those two are you talking about?
1: Yeah, at the absolute level, or at the whole portfolio level, it is certainly relative. Infrastructure, actually, though, is absolute. Very few times has infrastructure actually put up absolute declines. The countercyclicalness comes into play there. So a lot of these are toll road assets. And so when the economy is down and folks aren't flying as much, they're driving more. So it's those types of assets that really hold up those absolute returns for infrastructure.
0: You don't think so? What do you think about fixed income? So what normally you build a 60-40 portfolio, and fixed income would play a big part in that kind of that offsetting factor. Doesn't feel like it's going to do that this time.
1: No, it doesn't. And there's been in the last few years a number of times when that 60-40 portfolio would have disappointed. For us, fixed income is sort of that stable cash yield in a portfolio, but it's not our key diversifier. Really, private markets, where they are able to make decisions not based on the economic cycle, right? Secular growth, capital sources that hopefully are uncorrelated with interest rates. Those folks have a better chance of adding value. And then again, you have to look to counter-cyclical assets, and it's not commodities anymore. Yeah. You have to go deeper into the real assets.
0: Jessica, the biggest diversifier over the last few years has been the Federal Reserve. When markets have tanked, the Federal Reserve has stepped in and protected investors. Do you think that the Fed is still going to play that role with Kevin Warsh at the helm?
1: That certainly remains to be seen. So we know that the administration is sensitive to the stock markets, and we know that the administration likes to try to influence the Federal Reserve. I think when Warsh came out in that first press conference, he showed that he is not going to be a puppet, right? He's that inflation hawk that we thought he was. So I think he's going to take the approach that he needs to take to build the legacy that he wants. He's drawn a hard line on inflation. We'll see how that evolves. If the economy evolves, right, and labor becomes more of an issue, growth becomes more of an issue. But so far, we have no indication that he is going to be overly sensitive to the stock market.
0: Jessica, enjoy the rest of the holiday. Thanks for stepping up early for us. We really appreciate it. Enjoy the long weekend. Thank you. Jessica Novoskis of Marquette Associates. Okay. Let's get up to what else you need to know this Friday morning. Here's your Bloomberg brief. Iran is hosting foreign officials from key backers, including China and Russia, this weekend for the funeral of the former supreme leader, Ali Khamenei. Beijing will be represented by the deputy leader of its top legislative body, and Russia by former president Dmitry Medvedev, who is now deputy chairman of the Russian Security Council. The U.S. is pressing gasoline retailers to pass on lower fuel costs to consumers. Treasury Secretary Bessent telling CBS News he expects average prices to fall by $2-3 a gallon by Labor Day. Citi currently sees Brent falling to between $60 and $65 a barrel by the end of this year, as the US-Iran MOU, they think, expects it to hold. And ECB President Christine Lagarde says she won't rule out leaving her current position early to participate in French politics. Lagarde reiterated that the captain of the ECB ship should stay on board during a period of turbulence. Remember, her term ends in October 2027. We have a French election in 2027. And that is your Bloomberg brief. Quick check on the markets. This is what is currently happening. And the answer, to be brutally honest, is not a lot. S&P futures have ticked up a little bit. Dollar yen is doing nothing. Brent crude is doing nothing. Beginning to roll over, actually, a little bit more. 71.50, but not by much. In terms of what we're seeing here in Europe, it is a very light session in terms of the volume picture. The Stock 600 is up by 0.3%. The dollar is absolutely flat. The surprise maybe over the last couple of days has been some stabilization that we are seeing in the price of gold. 41.80. We're up by 1.4%. Let's turn our attention to the inflation narrative next. Certainly top of mind for central bankers around the world. We are going to hear Francie's interview with the Bank of France Governor Emmanuel Mounon next. That is coming up. This is Bloomberg.

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0: 40 minutes past the hour. Welcome back. You're watching Bloomberg Markets. I'm Guy Johnson in London. A few days ago, we were in Sintra. Now we're in Aix-en-Provence. The central bank circus has been moving around Europe over the last few days. But the south of France is now the venue for the action. And there, the new Bank of France governor, Emmanuel Moulin, has been saying that the ECB is in a comfortable situation. This, of course, after last month's interest rate hike. Earlier today, the governing council member of the ECB spoke to Bloomberg's Francine Lacroix at the Aix-en-Provence Economic Conference.
1: It certainly is going to make our job easier. It's true that we've been hurt by a supply shock, which increased price of energy. And the point for us is that it doesn't go through, all the prices in Europe. But I think we had good news about oil and the reduction in the price of the Brent. So it makes us our job maybe a little bit easier. We'll see when we meet next time in July.
2: What are you expecting for July? Will it be a more difficult decision than June was?
1: No, I mean, we are not into forward guidance, so we'll decide when we when we'll be there. But what we see is that at this moment and at this juncture, we are in a good position, and the balance of risk, is in the right place.
2: I know you worry about services inflation. What can you tell us about services inflation?
1: Well, service inflation has been, energy is feeding into services, obviously, because they are transport, airfares, logistics, which are heavily impacted by the price of oil. But the fact that the oil price decreases will I think soften the inflation on services. But it's still, what we see is that we are above our target. And so I think the decision we made in June was the right one because we had inflation above our target on our horizon. But the good thing also is that, we do scenarios. So we look at different scenarios and forecast. We had a severe scenario, base scenario, and a milder scenario. And the fact that we have this scenario make us much more comfortable on our decisions.
2: Where are we in the scenario factor?
1: We will have new forecast in September. But I think, we are comfortable in our base scenario. And and the news on what's happening in the Strait of Hormuz is globally good news.
2: I mean, overall, we were in Sintra together, Portugal, for the ECB forum. A lot of the governors were worried that there'd be second round effects. Do you expect the decision?
1: I don't think so. I think that we made sure in our communication that we were not entering into a new cycle of hikes. So we took this decision in June, which was perfectly legitimate. And now we will decide meeting by meetings and data dependent. So we'll see where we are in July and in December, but we've made no commitment for these two meetings.
2: Governor, talking about data, so Banque de France has a lot of great data looking at small and medium enterprises, inflation. Like, what are you seeing in the last month?
1: Well, we've seen, what we've seen is really soft growth. This is not very dynamic. Unfortunately, we had not a very good Q1. We see industry doing pretty well, thanks to investment in defense in particular, and in energy, electricity, and also the boom in AI. We see services much softer, and construction much softer. So we don't expect a sharp increase in growth in Q2, but we'll see. We'll see. I think the fact that we have less pressure on the oil price is also good news. So it might make growth a little bit higher than we expect.
2: So you've been in charge for just over a month.
1: Yes.
2: What's been the biggest surprise?
1: Well, I knew part of the job, but monetary policy is a very serious job. We use a lot of data. We look at really a big set of data. We look at different scenarios. We have very, technical and in-depth discussion at the table of the governing council. We act as Europeans, not as national governors, as Europeans, and we take, you know, the best decision in that context.
2: I mean, how do you look at AI in the future, what it means for, first of all, inflation? Is it automatically inflationary in the shorter term because of CapEx, and then disinflationary?
1: That's what we think. You know, now in the short term, it's mainly inflationary because you have large capital expense, so it's an increase in demand, and mainly in the U.S. for the moment. Then we can expect that it might be deflationary because of productivity gains, but it will take some time before we see that because we need adoption. We need that AI fits through all the production process in companies, not only generative AI, but really changing the way we produce and we manage our companies. So it will take some time.
2: What are some of the data points that you look at? I know you look at, you know, services inflation, wages coming up. Is there something that you feel is more
1: indicative? Well, we look at a broad set of data. So we look at, you know, inflation, we look at core inflation, we look at services, we look also at inflation at products that are not linked to the energy to see if there is, you know, broad-based inflation. We look at wages. We don't really see second round effect at the moment. And we look also at expectation because they are key in terms of our credibility.
2: And when you look at some of those figures overall, I mean, how is AI going to change what you look at in terms of models?
1: Well, I think, you know, we'll be able certainly to analyze a much broader set of data. And what we need is also to make sure that we can have real-time, you know, assessment. I was listening to Kevin Walsh that he was saying that we always look at data, you know, which are historical data and which are in the past. And we need to project ourselves in the future and see, you know, we do forecast, but we need also to try to gather a very broad set of data in order to make the best decisions.
2: Governor Mouna, I mean, France is going to go through a big year. And, you know, the next 12 months will be very crucial because there's going to be a presidential election.
1: Yeah.
2: Do you worry about a market event, kind of, you know, bond spreads moving as we've seen in the past?
1: Really, you know, we've had a minority government for quite some time now. We had some difficulties to pass the budget, but we have a budget for 2026, and we've seen, you know, the spreads very stable, and we have no issue in terms of auctions of our debt. We have solid demand. We have very good bid to cover ratio. So I think, you know, we need to make sure that we stick to our commitments and the government sticks to its commitment in terms of reduction of the deficit. But I don't see a market event at the moment.
2: Is there, would the ECB stand ready to act if there was a market event?
1: You know, I'm not into political fiction. And we are doing scenario for forecast, but not for, you know, for political events. So, you know, we are following the situation, but, you know, I think we're in a good shape at the moment.
2: Governor Mouna, just a final question. I mean, in the next 3-4 months, what will your priorities be as you
1: I'll have, you know, priorities will be obviously our monetary strategy and to make sure that, you know, inflation goes back to our target. That's our first priority. My second priority is monetary sovereignty and payments. And we need to make sure, you know, that we remain sovereign in terms of payment, that we embrace innovation, and that's what we do with the digital euro that we has been you know has been voted in parliament and will the Banque de France will be you know at the forefront in order to develop the digital euro.
2: But what is the biggest question actually for the digital euro, because we don't know whether it comes in a portfolio or wallet?
1: There are so many questions, but you know it's going to be an electronic bill, so you will be able to pay with an equivalent of cash in all, you know, between citizens, in shops, in e-commerce, etc., which you cannot do at the moment with your cash. You have to go through either, you know, a US provider, Visa, MasterCard, or Apple or these companies. We will have really, you know, central bank money, which will be available to all the citizens in the digital world.
0: The new governor of the Bank of France, Governor Emmanuel Moulin, speaking there at the Aix-en-Provence conference that is taking place over the next few days with Bloomberg's Francine Lacroix. Keep an eye on him over the next few weeks, months and years. Let's talk about where we are with the markets this morning. It is an American holiday. It's a very important American holiday. It is the 4th of July holiday. Today is the 3rd. There is a long weekend. It is 250 years, obviously, that is being celebrated this year. And it means that markets are a little lighter, quieter than they normally are. S&P futures are ticking up a little bit. We're still digesting the payroll from yesterday. Dollar yen is doing absolutely nothing. We're going to find out what happens next in that space, though, with Jane Foley. She'll be with us shortly. Brent crude, a little softer this morning, 71.61. Citi's out with a note this morning saying it expects 60 to 65 by year end. In terms of European equities, super, super, super light volume this morning. Stock 600 is up by 0.3% off its earlier lows. The dollar is doing nothing, but the surprise maybe is that we're seeing some signs of stabilization within the gold price right now, as we see some weakness coming through with the dollar. But the gold story has been one of a downward spiral over the last few weeks after we hit, obviously, big highs earlier on this year. So that's where we are right now. Up next, we're going to address one of the key questions that we're trying to answer at the moment. What will the Japanese authorities do about the super weak yen that we currently have? Will we see intervention? Will we see rate rises? We're going to try and answer all of those questions. Jane Foley from Rabobank will be joining us after this. That's next. This is Bloomberg.
3: What are the day's top stocks?
4: European banks have been unfair.

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0: Welcome back, Half Past the Hour. You're watching Bloomberg Markets. I'm Guy Johnson. It is a long weekend in America. Markets are quiet around the world as a result of that. You're not seeing much action, certainly when it comes to European markets, and there's a similar story stateside, to be honest. Cash is obviously closed today. Futures are up by 0.3%. Dollar yen, we'll get to that in just a moment. Crude is a little softer, but not much. 71.54. We're watching what is happening with the negotiations around the Strait of Hormuz very carefully. In terms of the picture here in Europe, super light volume. Equities are up a little bit, but not by much, 0.3%. The dollar is absolutely flat on a sort of broad brush basis with the dollar index. Bloomberg dollar index down by 0.1%. Gold just beginning to fade a little bit. It's been up by 1.4 throughout most of the day so far, now up by 1.2%. So what are we seeing in terms of what is going on below the surface? Let's try and answer that question right now. We're going to start with the hedge funds because Natalia is back and she's been tracking what they're doing.
1: Yeah, so Guy, we saw that hedge funds turned into sellers of global stocks. For example, last week we saw that global IT and communication services stocks saw the biggest selling in over 10 years. And that sell-off was driven by a reducing of long positions as well as short positions. And it was led by, it's not a surprise, by semiconductor stocks. The question is why? We see that hedge funds posted the strongest quarterly gain last quarter since 2016, so they are not forced to participate.
0: They're taking
1: in
0: profits.
1: This rally.
0: It's just a profit-taking story. They're just reducing leverage. Leverage was quite extreme.
1: And they want to maybe, you know, sit on some gains ahead of potentially volatile rest of this summer.
0: CTAs, systematic bonds?
1: Yeah, so exposure across CTAs has also become a little bit elevated, and the Goldman Sachs trading desk is now modeling that CTAs will turn into sellers of global stocks no matter which direction the market goes. So for now, selling is not going to be huge, maybe at around $6.6 billion in a flat tape, and then about $3.2 billion into a rally. But over the next months, that selling can be much more pronounced.
0: Has anybody told retail?
1: Yes, it is an interesting picture because institutionals are kind of on the bearish side, but retail traders are not. So we see that in May and June, retail traders were super active. Average daily retail cash equity volumes are now running at 65% versus above 2025 levels. And more importantly, despite this huge participation in equity in U.S. stock market, household cash has increased to 8% of total financial assets, and this is the highest level in more than 10 years.
0: Okay.
1: So they have more cash to deploy.
0: Yeah, they've potentially got more cash, but it's interesting that other sectors of the market definitely pulling back. Natalia, thank you very much indeed.
1: Thank you.
0: Natalia Kanizovic joining us on what the internals maybe are telling us about this market setup. Let's turn from stocks to what is happening in the currency market. The yen has touched its highest level in 2 weeks versus the dollar amid rising speculation around intervention. This weekend, today, this afternoon, here in Europe, may be the perfect moment if you're the Japanese authorities to step in. Volume is very, very light out there. But I'm looking at dollar yen, and you can see it on the screen right now. Yeah, we're getting a little bit of volatility, but we're not getting much. Jane Foley of Rabobank writing, there is so much speculation that the Ministry of Finance may take advantage of thin holiday conditions today to intervene in favor of the yen, that the bigger surprise may be that no action is taken. Jane, good afternoon. Are we in the latter camp now? Do you think no action is the more likely scenario?
2: You know, it's quite interesting because there's a lot of discussion right now that the Ministry of Finance is changing tack. And of course, if that's the case, well, we need to try and figure out what that tack might be. And of course, you know, they do want to introduce this element of surprise. But of course, if we all expect them to intervene at a certain time, there won't be that surprise. Nevertheless, there would be very thin conditions today. So they could potentially get more for their buck. Now, what we have had, I think, today, we've had more news about the strength of earnings data, for instance, in Japan. The unions, one of the biggest unions, again, for the third year running, really quite strong wage inflation there. We've had, of course, a very strong Tankan report this week. We've had data such as retail sales being really very buoyant. And, of course, the Bank of Japan have been pointing to the resilience of the domestic consumer, the domestic corporate sector too. So from that point of view, you know, you have to ask, you know, are the factors coming together for the Bank of Japan to potentially accelerate the pace of its interest rate hikes? And I think that is going to be a crucial part of any turnaround in the yen, if it can be manufactured in the months ahead.
0: So how high would rates need to go, do you think, to have a meaningful impact? How many real rate hikes would we have to see? What would the pace need to look like?
2: Well, that's all relative. And I think a key part of this, of course, is what's happening in, over in the US. Now, first of all, you know, we've got to say that even though dollar yen has kept on hitting the headlines recently, well, actually, over the last month, the yen hasn't really gone anywhere against most of the other G10. So this is largely a dollar story, at least in the last few weeks. So, and of course, what we've had since May is this big turnaround in Fed expectations. If you go into the start, for instance, of the Iran war, the market was still expecting the Fed to be cutting interest rates, and come May, early June, the market thought, no, you know, it's a lot more hawkish, and started to anticipate interest rate hikes. Now, that's going to be very difficult for the Bank of Japan or the Ministry of Finance to push against. So I think what happens perhaps in the July payrolls, what happens with respect to the signalling for Walsh, if we do get any signalling, is going to be really quite key. But it will be extremely helpful to the Japanese authorities if the market decided that maybe that U.S. labour market strength had enough holes in it for the Fed not to be in any rush to hike interest rates.
0: And what do you think, Jane? Do you think the Fed's... Because I, at the moment, I'm looking at some people telling me I'm getting 3 rate hikes this year, and other people are telling me we're going to get none, and then we get cuts next year. The spread is quite enormous. The market's really undecided. Maybe that's by design from a Walsh point of view, but kind of where do you think we are?
2: Well, you know, the Rabo view is very much with nothing from the Fed this year, that they will sit on their hands. But of course, you know, I think all of us who are trying to make these forecasts know that we are focused, of course, on the economic data. Now, there were holes in that payrolls report yesterday. The headline number was disappointing. But again, you can look through some of the other indications that we had. The conference board survey, for instance, indicating that consumers are suggesting that jobs are more difficult to get. If that's the case, well, that's going to bear down on inflation expectations, that's going to bear down on the likelihood of second order inflation effects. So that could feed into a slightly more dovish view. But, you know, we are, I think, more focused on that inflation and employment data and activity data in the US than we've been for years, because we know that Walsh doesn't want to give us that forward guidance. So we're sort of back to perhaps where we were even before the global financial crisis, in putting a lot of store, or more store, on that economic data. And I think given those holes that started to appear in the June labor data yesterday, that July number is going to be perhaps even more important than it normally is.
0: Well, how weak does the labour market need to be for it to offset the above-target inflation that we have seen for not a year, but many years?
2: Well, you know, I think we are in a different phase of inflation than we were. And I think, you know, we can trace this back to many really big picture macro factors. So, for instance, you know, if we think about globalization, you know, for 30 years, that was probably primarily responsible for bringing us low inflation. We were using goods, for instance, imported from countries that had much lower wage costs. If we are now bringing back, you know, supply chains to a more domestic, to a closer, shorter position, then, you know, there's going to be inflationary impacts into that. There's opportunity, of course, related to that, but certainly there's a higher inflationary risk into that. So I think we are in a different scenario, and that implies higher interest rates. But then we have got higher interest rates than we had in, let's say, the post-global financial crisis era. And that will that will give that emphasis on inflation that we perhaps didn't have in that era. But that doesn't mean to say we're not going to have cyclical changes. We're still going to have periods when the labour market is loosening, when central bankers can focus more on that and away from the inflationary side. And I think what we need to determine over the next few months is whether or not that is going to be the case, whether or not the Fed officials can relax slightly with respect to inflation and then concentrate a little bit more in stopping the labour market from loosening. So this is where we are. Are we in this crux, or are we indeed going to be in a position where inflation remains the standout factor for these policymakers?
0: Jane, always great to catch up. Thank you very much indeed, as ever, for your time. Jane Foley joining us from Rabobank. What else do we need to know this Friday, this holiday Friday? Here is your Bloomberg brief. Let us start with Donald Trump and his views on what is happening with the Fed. Certainly the president and his allies, you could argue, are renewing their push to reshape the Federal Reserve. This after, of course, the Supreme Court blocked an effort to fire Governor Lisa Cook. Top officials and outside allies are exploring ways to remove members of the Fed's governing board to clear the way for more of the president's own picks. Private credit funds are facing a relentless wave of investor withdrawals requests, with second quarter exit requests exceeding those of the prior quarter. More than $14.5 billion of investor capital is currently trapped at over a dozen funds, compared with the $8.6 billion that shareholders have been able, basically, to get back thus far. And in sports, Spain delivering a dominant performance in the World Cup, beating Austria 3-0 last night. They're now going to face Portugal. Portugal beating Croatia 2-1. A little controversial there. Argentina meeting Cape Verde later today. Australia taking on Egypt. OK, you're up to speed. That was your Bloomberg brief. Quick check on the markets, which, as I've been indicating, certainly over the last few hours, remain very, very quiet. The reason for this, obviously, is the US holiday, and therefore we're seeing very light volume. S&P futures are up by 0.3%. The dollar is doing absolutely nothing versus the yen. Brent crude is actually beginning to fade a little bit now. 71.41 is what we are looking at. Here in Europe, equity markets are largely becalmed. We're not seeing much action. The stock 600 is up by 0.3%. The dollar is flat as a pancake. And gold up throughout most of the day thus far, up by 1.4%, just beginning to fade a little bit. We're up by, let's call it, 1.3%. Up next, we're going to talk about the weather in the United States. The heat dome that we're seeing on the East Coast closing many facilities and causing cancellations. Many cities are having to change their holiday plans. We're going to find out what is going on. We'll do that next. This is Bloomberg.
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0: 45 minutes past the hour. Welcome back. You're watching Bloomberg Markets. I'm Guy Johnson in London. So, June payrolls showing that US hiring has slowed sharply, with employers adding just 57,000 jobs. And that was well below estimates. BlackRock Global Fixed Income CIO Rick Rieder spoke with Bloomberg's Danny Berger yesterday following these numbers.
1: Listen, I'm more concerned about, last month, people were tremendously excited about a big jobs number. But if you actually broke it down last month, you had 54,000 jobs in state and local, and we didn't really get anything this month. And then you had this huge bump in restaurants and in bars, and then obviously that came off significantly, although I'm surprised it actually came off that much this month. I thought it would have taken another month or two for that to come off. But listen, I think that the hiring in the country is just okay. I mean, I think it is, I think Mike McKee said it right. It's stable, it's okay, but you've got an economy that's growing at some pretty significant numbers, and the employment picture is just okay. I just don't think we are hiring that many people. And I was looking at some of the data earlier in the week, the Challenger job cuts data. You had layoffs, I think, in tech of 443,000 jobs. That's up 83% year on year of increased cuts. So anyway, I think, when you break it down and I look across industries, once again, healthcare is incredible. I mean, look at healthcare and education, 67,000 of the, 57,000 jobs. It's all healthcare and education. And so anyway, I think the hiring is stable. But I would say broadly unimpressive. And, woman's opinion, that's part of why I don't really understand, significant raises of in interest rates relative to this. I think we're in an employment dynamic today that is just okay. And, I'll say one thing about, you saw that, the hiring, maybe we don't have enough people because the labor force declined. But you've seen a persistent decline in average hourly earnings or wage or earnings data. And that doesn't suggest that companies are stressed about hiring people when you're not really seeing any significant wage growth. So anyway, one man's opinion, good economy, employment, just okay.
2: You are one man, but you are one man we respect and happens to be incredibly brilliant. So your thoughts matter a lot, Rick. Any reason to hike based on this data, but it is at least data that should allow the Fed to hold. Or do you go so far as to say with this data in hand, there is room for the Fed to be contemplating cuts this year?
1: I mean, I don't think contemplating cuts, at the beginning of the next meeting or two, I think would certainly be enthusiastic, to say the least. Listen, I think you got to wait to the back end of the year or to the very back part of the year. But I don't think they're off the table for the back part of the year. I mean, I think Chair Warsh said yesterday, you are seeing, by the way, you look at oil now under 70, you are seeing some improvement in energy costs. When you break down inflation and you look at what is the component parts of inflation today, core goods is running at pretty close to zero, 3 month, 6 month moving average, pretty close to zero. You still have service level inflation, which no doubt is too high. But if you strip out shelter, and I would argue, if we got mortgage rates down in the country, you'd improve shelter inflation. You're running at, depending on 3 month, 6 month, 2.5 to 3-ish, a little over three. So anyway, I just think you have time. And I think Chair Warsh, and by the way, I have a huge applause for stepping back and thinking about through task force and otherwise, the way you actually improve inflation, when you've got sticky things like healthcare, education, insurance that don't really get impacted by the overnight funds rate. There are other tools you have. These things are really complex. Let's get some experts to analyze. Are we restrictive on the overnight funds rate? Well, not in housing, but maybe some other places. Or sorry, maybe you are restrictive in housing, I should say, but maybe not in other places. These things are really complex. And I applaud the fact you're going to really step back, think about what are some really complex issues and what are the most appropriate tools to try and deal with those effectively.
2: Rick, there are many people who have expressed discomfort, let's say, about a Fed chair who's not more giving in his reaction function, and his understanding of how he sees the labor market, for example. Claudia Salm was talking about that with Tom Keene on Surveillance Radio just about an hour or so ago. Does that make you uncomfortable at all? Not necessarily that we're not getting forward guidance, but we're at least not getting more insight into how Chair Warsh is thinking about labor market, about inflation, about these key issues that the market needs to trade on and that matter for our economy.
1: And I mean, I really don't. I mean, I actually think, you know, the way it was articulated, you know, in the first press conference about, you know, you want to see what the market's reaction function is to move to the dots. And by the way, if you look at historically the forecast of the dots, particularly after you go out a quarter or so, not really very good. The fact that the markets have to pivot to those numbers or pivot to the Fed's reaction function, I actually don't think that's right. And I think there's a real elegance to, if you want to move, if you really want policy to be effective, you actually want to create change. You don't have to, particularly when you're easing, you don't have to be so prescriptive about that change. You actually want to create a little bit of energy and a little bit of surprise, because that's how you create economic and financial velocity. So, you know, do you have at inflection points a little bit more volatility? Maybe. But I think at the end, I thought he made a statement that said, when we have something to say, we're going to say it. I like it. Like, that to me is like, as long as you lay out the metrics, what are the benchmarks you're looking at, and then the markets can interpret those and make their decisions based on what those metrics and what your clear path of focus is versus the Fed having to tell you specifically, here's where we're going to go with it.
2: Let's talk about the market reaction, Rick, because post-FOMC, it had been one of higher yields where the 10-year yield started to bump up against 5.5%. We back off of that this morning, 2-year yields declining 4 basis points. Do you think we've seen a peak in yields now?
1: You know, I will say one thing. I think I did a presentation that I said it's summertime, time to get serious, although I go on a long weekend. It's, you know, I'm not sure everybody's as serious. But listen, I think these real rates are pretty interesting now. We're not adding a lot of interest rate exposure yet. But, you're getting to the point where these real rates are pretty interesting, particularly if you think, which we do, that you'll see some abating of inflation. You're seeing that with energy costs, et cetera. So, you know, our view today is, you know, I don't think we're going to make a lot of money on interest rate exposure. I actually think Europe's interesting because you see growth tangibly slowing and you're pricing in significant hikes. I think Europe, you know, days like today, you get a little bit of softness, maybe add some European duration, or maybe we did. I think that's more interesting in the U.S. Gosh, I think income. Like, let's just carry. Mm. And if you can keep your income up, you're in this amazing environment with these real rates and with some spread. You can create 6.5% yields or even a bit above that. And to me, that's a much better disposition than, like, gosh, I think the Fed's going to cut because they're clearly not going there anytime soon.
2: Well, when it comes to bank, I mean, year to date, your total return is certainly exceeding the ag, both in the U.S. and globally. Mm-hmm. That also stands if you take it out from a wider time horizon, too. I know you were also discussing on ETF IQ this idea that IG beta is less interesting to you. So where in this American market are you squeezing out the yield?
1: You know, there's a little bit of, I call it dynamic patience. You know, there's, you know, the new issue markets give you some opportunity. High yield is still, particularly Europe, like some of these spread markets, if you're a dollar investor, you swap back to dollars. European high yield, even European IG is pretty attractive when you bring it back to dollars. And, you know, in particular, if you believe Europe is going to have to reduce rates over time. You know, EM gets you some yield, and there's some places to pick up some yield across emerging markets. Securitized markets, you know, there's so many things to do in securitized markets around commercial, residential, non-agency, et cetera. So it's those areas. And, you know, I think we're in one of those environments. You pick a little bit here, you pick a little bit there. There's yield everywhere. And I just find, like, where you get really tight spreading trading levels like USIG when there's a lot of supply coming. Yeah, agency mortgages are just okay. You know, we trade them around a lot. But you know, I like clipping coupon in some of the high yield markets and then going global to get some of that yield.
2: Hey, Rick, I hate to do this to you. I only got 30 seconds, but I would just love to get your thoughts. The pace of issuance for IG, already $1.1 trillion. Is that sustainable?
1: It's a lot. And, you know, the markets that are blessed by huge pension demand, huge life or insurance demand, and you get a lot of cash. It's a lot that's coming. And part of why I don't think spreads are that interesting, you got to absorb a lot of that supply. My sense is, you know, could you have a little bit of indigestion? Yeah, I think so. But there's still pretty immense demand to soak this up. So I don't think it'll be that interesting. But my sense is, like, it's not really that exciting to own it either.
0: That was, of course, the one and only Rick Rieder of BlackRock speaking with the one and only Danny Berger following yesterday's payroll data, which came a little early because of the fact that America is out today. It was payroll Thursday, not payroll Friday. Today is Friday. European equity markets are largely becalmed. U.S. equity markets are open in the form of futures and not doing a great deal. So we're up by 0.3%. Dollar yen has done nothing today. We were waiting for some volatility there. We didn't get it. Crude is a little softer now. Been softening up throughout the last half hour. In terms of the European story, Stoxx 600 are doing not much. We're up by 0.3%. In terms of the points gain, ASML is the lead there. So tech is in front. Some of the pharmaceutical stocks are a little softer. Astra, Roche, Novo Nordisk, those kinds of names are softening up a little bit today. Gold, it's fading an early move, but still up by 1.3%. So that wraps things up in terms of the hours that I've been with you. We are waiting, obviously, to see what happens come Monday. There's a lot of things that are going to happen between now and then. But America is going to be enjoying its birthday celebrations, 250 years. Obviously, we're going to be watching as well what happens in New York City at Madison Square Gardens. The wedding that is taking place there will certainly cause a lot of consternation. But we're going to continue our coverage right here at Bloomberg. We'll be looking for maybe some activity in dollar yen. We'll try and get a handle on what is happening going forward with the Fed after we saw that weak payroll data. All of that is going to be handled over the next few hours by Lizzie Burden, who's got some great guests lined up. Colin Graham, Rebecca is going to be joining us. Jennifer Lee of BMO Capital is going to be joining us as well. All of these great guests lined up over the next few hours. America, enjoy your birthday. We'll see you Monday. This is Bloomberg.
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0: You've got the former Bank of England Governor Mervyn King coming in to head up the task force when it comes to communications. And he's basically saying, you know, say less.
1: Yes.
0: Right, talk about the destination, not how you're going to get there. How's that going to be received in the market?
1: Well, I think the market will be a bit worried because they're not going to get as much information and they have to actually, if you like, do the work themselves. So they're not going to get as much guidance, and therefore, you know, to me, that actually makes the whole thing a bit more data dependent, which is exactly what the Fed wants. They want people to be looking at the data and not what Walsh is saying and, you know, how many words change between this statement and last statement. So from that perspective, I look at it and go, okay, I think this is a good thing. I think that, you know, central bankers should focus on what they're doing, and I think that's what Walsh is trying to do now. And yeah, of course he wants to talk on both sides of the equation, but you know, you've got to watch the hands, not the lips on this.
0: Let's just talk about the ECB as well. You mentioned it. Is there any need for a consecutive hike now? We've got oil prices coming down.
1: In our view at Robeco, no.
0: Right, okay.
1: Yeah, they're very keen to raise rates. If we look at our assessment of the Eurozone economy, we think the rates have moved from at the top range to being tight compared to where the economy is. So for us, inflation is going to come down. We've got to focus on the growth side of things and try and get out of this sort of stagflationary twist that we're seeing within Europe.
0: Yeah, I mean, we were hearing from the Bank of France governor earlier on this morning, speaking to Bloomberg, and I'm sure at some stage over the next few hours we'll be playing that interview, but really his emphasis was low growth. Is that what dissuades the ECB from going again?
1: Well, it should be, but we have to remember it's not in their mandate.
0: Yeah, well, quite, that's what I mean.
1: So, yes, but then we've seen the ECB's mandates changed over the last 20 years. We saw Draghi says, you know, you can't buy, you know, it was said you cannot buy government bonds. But he did whatever it took from that perspective. So if you think that, then yes, they will be looking at growth because, you know, a certain way of getting inflation down is to have a recession. And, you know, that's not good for any of the political parties within Europe.
0: OK, Colin, you're going to stick around with me. Colin.

0: Graham from Robeco there. Thank you very much for now. Well, coming up on the programme, European nations now believe that some fees to transit the Strait of Hormuz may be unavoidable. That's next. This is Bloomberg.
1: Markets. You can't predict them, but when you listen to us, you'll come pretty close. Bloomberg Radio, the Bloomberg Business App, and BloombergRadio.com.
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0: This is Bloomberg Markets. I'm Lizzie Burden in London. Well, the ECB is in a, quote, good position after June's rate hike. Bank of France Governor Emmanuel Moulin sitting down with Bloomberg earlier on today.
1: It's true that we've been hurt by a supply shock, which increased price of energy. And the point for us is that it doesn't go through, all the prices in Europe. But I think we had good news about oil and the reduction in the price of the Brent. So it makes us our job maybe a little bit easier. We'll see when we meet next time in July.
2: What are you expecting for July? Will it be a more difficult decision than June was?
1: No, I mean, we are not into forward guidance, so we'll decide when we when we'll be there. But what we see is that at this moment and at this juncture, we are in a good position, and the balance of risk, is in the right place.
2: I know you worry about services inflation. What can you tell us about services inflation?
1: Well, service inflation has been, energy is feeding into services, obviously, because they are. Transport, airfares, logistics, which are heavily impacted by the price of oil. But the fact that the oil the oil price decreases will I think soften the inflation on services. But it's still what we see is that we are above our target, and so I think the decision we made in June was the right one because we had inflation above our target on our horizon. But the good thing also is that we do scenarios, so we look at different scenarios and forecast. We had a severe scenario, base scenario, and a milder scenario, and the fact that we have this scenario make us much more comfortable on our decision.
2: Where are we in the scenario factor?
1: We will have new forecast in September, but I think we are comfortable in our base scenario, and the news on what's happening in the Strait of Hormuz is globally good news.
2: I mean, overall, we were in Sintra together, Portugal, for the ECB forum. A lot of the governors were worried that there'd be second round effects. Do you expect the decision making of July, but also September, just to be more difficult?
1: I don't think so. I think that we made sure in our communication that we were not entering into a new cycle of hikes. So we took this decision in June, which was perfectly legitimate, and now we will decide meeting by meetings and data dependent. So we'll see where we are in July and in December, but we've made no commitment for these two meetings.
0: That was the Bank of France Governor Emmanuel Moulin speaking to Bloomberg's Francine Lacroix. Now let's come back to Colin Graham, head of multi-asset strategies at Robeco. Colin, we've talked about inflation. Let's talk about the stock market. Of course, it's a holiday stateside today, but how are we setting up for next week? I'm looking at futures in the US, up over 1.1% for Nasdaq futures right now.
3: Yeah, I think we're in a bull market. So, yeah, anything that falls. And I think this week has been characterized by, we've got a long weekend coming up, so take a bit of risk off the table. So I think we'll see more buying next week. And, don't want to predict the market because that's very difficult. But we've got earnings season coming up. We expect that to be, again, very, very strong. And, despite high expectations, we will probably see good numbers on top of that.
0: So you don't think we're in an earnings bubble then, that earnings expectations are just creeping up, not even creeping, but like running up too fast?
3: Yeah, so when clients ask me, they say, why are you long equities? It's so expensive. Shilla P, we're back to high levels, which suggests you're going to get 2% maximum from the S&P over the next 5 years on a per annum basis, so much below the average. And I say, well, that's fine, that's valuations. But if you also made that point a year ago, and the earnings have grown into the valuation. So as long as the earnings delivery continues for us, that's that's a nice safety. And, you heard Rick talk about credit spreads. And as long as credit spreads remain very tight, there's no credit accident going to happen. So You've got earnings and you've got credits, fine. So from that perspective, then equities is your natural choice in that environment.
0: But you saw a 6% drop on chip stocks yesterday. Doesn't that worry you? Like, if chips go down, wouldn't they drag the rest of the market down with them?
3: I'm not sure, because if you think about Samsung, if it was listed in the US, would have, you know, fallen as much.
0: Yeah.
3: I'm not so sure.
0: Okay.
3: Because Korea and Taiwan are such small markets, then it's very, and the US is so huge, any small move in flow between a very large capital market and a very small one is going to cause these big ructions that happens. And, you know, it's not just Taiwan and Korea. We've also seen it in Japan, which is a much bigger market as well. The volatility over the last few weeks in Japan has been huge as well.
0: And you were saying to me that there's too much of a focus on the KOSPI and not enough on the Nikkei.
3: Yes, absolutely. And then you've got the yen's come into this as well.
0: Yeah.
3: And there are, you know, fundamentally good things happening in Japan, but it feels like it's all the same trade at the moment.
0: Well, who are the winners going to be then in AI?
3: Who?
0: Yeah. Not individual stocks necessarily, but where are you along the chain?
3: So we talked to our underlying stock analysts. They're saying, you know, you've got to be across the chain. And we don't necessarily want to pick a winner right now. And as we've seen in previous tech bubbles, there are plenty of people and companies that were big names at the time but did not succeed.
0: Mm.
3: And so we've got to be aware that is the case. And, you know, what percentage of the pie are these big hyperscalers going to take? What percentage of the pie of the chips people going to take? And the question I'm asking our analysts is, are you pricing a chip cycle here, or are you saying that the semiconductor chips is no longer a cyclical market and the innovations have stopped? And, you know, what happens when the next chip comes out? With all that stockpiles of chips, do they become obsolete, or, you know, what's happened there? So those are the types of things we're looking at and trying to avoid those pitfalls in particular sectors, in particular companies. But that's our analyst's job.
0: Okay. Colin, thank you so much for walking us through all that. Colin Graham from Robeco, really great. Robeco, great to have you on this holiday. Thanks for coming in to see us. Well, coming up on the programme, European nations are accepting now that the Strait of Hormuz transit fees may just be inevitable. We'll get to the geopolitics next. This is Bloomberg.
4: The news from Washington, D.C. has a ripple effect on the UK

0: This is Bloomberg Markets. I'm Lizzie Burden in London. Well, some of the leading European powers are now accepting the fact that ships transiting through the Strait of Hormuz will have to pay transit fees. And those payments would likely be required by both Iran and Oman. We can get some analysis now with our Bloomberg opinion columnist, Mark Champion. He joins me now for more. Mark, if there could be fees on goods going through the Strait of Hormuz, how can Trump be saying that Iran's agreed to just about everything we need? Surely this isn't agreeable to the White House.
1: No, I mean, but I think we have to very heavily discount at this point what the president says about the state of negotiations. I mean, all along he said, you know, that they'd won, that it was a victory, that the Iranians will do anything we say, that, you know. So I think we have to discount that. You know, the talk's going slowly. It's a 60-day period. We've had a couple of bouts. The last one, the Iranians refused to be in the room with the Americans, and it's pretty clear that, you know, all they really discussed was issues around Hormuz. They didn't get into the nitty-gritty of nuclear at all, which is what this is all supposed to be about. So, you know, and Trump has said, and predictably he said that, he's willing, or he's told officials that if it goes beyond the 60 days, that's fine. It can take longer. So, I mean, his main concern is not to restart the war between now and the midterm elections, and to keep stuff flowing through Hormuz so that you have the price of oil stays low.
0: Okay, so damage control before
1: it's
0: the midterms,
1: damage control.
0: Basically. And on looking at the Gulf states, of course, who didn't want to be part of this war but were badly dragged into it at the start, let's say in this 60-day period there is a deal. What do you think it would look like for them?
1: Yes, I mean, they're going to be very sensitive to the terms, and their sort of real unhappiness is that, you know, before the war, which they didn't want, there was no problem getting their goods, their energy in and out of the strait. Now there is, and then the question is, you know, are they going to be subject to some kind of new arrangement in the Gulf to control shipping? They have two problems there. One is money. I mean, the Iranians are kind of spitball $40 billion a year that they would like to, you know, raise from this traffic. Now, that's ridiculous. There are arrangements like this where, you know, fees for services are, you know, actual transit fees are illegal, but fees for services are raised. Strait of Malacca, I think Singapore said that they raised about $22 million last year from fees there for services. In the Bosphorus Strait and the Dardanelles, the Turks raised about $250 million a year. So here we're talking about $40 billion. That's not going to happen.
0: Right.
1: So then the question is, so what will it be? And so how much money? And then an even more important issue for the Gulf is, because the money is doable, right? Maybe not at that level, but, you know, you can, these are expensive products that are going through. The other issue is, do they have control over who goes in and out? Can they make problems for us? Can they, you know, use that as geopolitical leverage anytime they have an issue with the Saudis, you know? And that's what they're going to want to avoid.
0: Exactly. I do wonder whether Iran will use those fees for leverage to force those Gulf states to look away from the US and more to Iran. But Mark, you'll be coming back on later in the program. So for now, Mark Champion, thank you very much, our Bloomberg opinion columnist. And you can find Mark's latest column on the terminal at OPIN Go. But coming up on Bloomberg Markets, leisure and hospitality led the slowdown for US hiring in June. So we'll unpack the jobs data next with Jennifer Lee. 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

0: This is Bloomberg Markets. I'm Lizzie Burden in London. Well, investors are scaling back bets on Fed rate hikes, though they continue to expect at least one hike this year. Bloomberg's Danny Berger asked National Economic Council Director Kevin Hassett about the US labour market and how he thinks the Fed should operate under new leadership.
1: If you lift up the hood, then the basic story that we think is animating the economy right now is that there's a construction boom. It's the biggest construction boom we've ever had, in part because in the Big Beautiful Bill, we allowed people to expense factory construction. The president talks about all the time about all the commitments to onshore U.S. activity, and that's showing up in construction employment, which was up a lot this month. But the factories have to be turned on before the jobs go back up into the 100,000-200,000 range. And so I actually have been a little surprised on the upside by the job market because it's been north of 100 quite a bit. And because we don't have a massive inflow of illegal immigration, then that makes the break-even job number a little bit lower. And so I think this is a really strong, healthy job market, and that this was a little bit on the other side of expectation, but the trend over 3 or 4 months is consistent with our view that, again, that we were growing about 3% and that we're going to have a better second half of the year as those factories turn on the lights.
2: You've been consistent on that, but you've also been consistent on this. You were saying this just behind the curve, plenty of room to cut. What you're describing does not sound like an economy that needs a cut.
1: Mm-hmm. Well, I think that again, what one has to do, and right now, you know, we've got Kevin Warsh there. It's different leadership, and we very much respect the independence of the Fed. I think that Kevin will watch the data and do what he thinks is right, and we'll support him in that. I think that as an abstract principle, you know, going back a month ago on the show or anywhere else I've been speaking, I've been highlighting the fact that the old-fashioned Phillips curve that says if you have growth, you have to raise rates, doesn't apply in situations where there are big positive supply shocks. And so if there's a big positive supply shock, so, you know, like you have an economy with an apple tree, you plant another apple tree, now you got a lot more apples, the price of apples goes down. And with AI basically increasing productivity of firms all across the country, then that's increasing their output. We're seeing it in real GDP numbers, but not putting upward pressure on prices. Now, on the other hand, if you mailed checks increasing their output, we're seeing it in real GDP numbers, but not putting upward pressure on prices. Now, on the other hand, if you mailed checks to people, as Joe Biden did, then they all of a sudden, you know, open up their mailbox, so they got a few thousand dollars, then they go out and spend it, but the supply doesn't go up with it. That's where you get the inflation that
2: we saw.
1: Well,
2: to be fair, I mean, the president also, I remember getting a check signed by President Trump as well, and we also had the One Big Beautiful Bill, so both parties doing that. But Director Hassett, well taken on your point of Fed independence. I wonder why then you made these comments on Fox yesterday. You basically said that there are a majority of members over at the Fed who are voting not because they're patriotic, but rather because they want to get Trump. Director Hassett, that sounds like trying to sway the Fed or challenging their independence by you with such a big part of this administration with such a senior role, making a comment like that.
1: We've said over and over that we think that the previous version of the Fed had made a bunch of moves that looked to us to be partisan. And a lot of the people who decided to cut rates right ahead of the last election, to raise rates the minute that Donald Trump was inaugurated, a lot of those people
2: Hang on, Director Hassett. I got to push back because they cut by 175 basis points from late 2024 through the 2025. That doesn't seem like something that's moving against Trump. That's giving the White House effectively what it wants.
1: They're moving towards normalcy, and I hope that they continue under the firm and solid leadership of Kevin Warsh. I hope that they now move into a direction where they're data dependent.
0: National Economic Council Director Kevin Hassett there speaking to Bloomberg's Danny Berger. And for more on the U.S. economy and the Fed, we're joined now by BMO Capital Markets senior economist Jennifer Lee. Jennifer, thank you so much for making time for us on this U.S. holiday. You were hearing Kevin Hassett there. He's not worried about the labor market. Are you?
3: Good morning, and thank you very much for having me on. I don't think I'm as enthusiastic as Mr. Hassett is. I was actually a little taken aback, quite frankly, after when I saw the headline number of just a 57,000 gain. I was pretty disappointed overall. That was my instant reaction. And even when I went deeper into the numbers, you know, I'm still disappointed. You know, at the same time, we have to remember all these numbers get revised all the time. So I'm very curious what's going to happen to this 57,000 in a few months' time. You know, are we going to see like 100 in front of, or one in front of it? So we'll have to see. But as it stands, you know, we were seeing still some, you know, most industries are still hiring, but it's definitely at a slower pace. And it was interesting that 4.2% jobless rate as well, just because there is not only just, about 500,000 people unemployed now in the household survey, but a lot of people left the labor force as well. But so, you know, there's just still jobs to be had, but fewer people, which is bringing down the jobless rate. So overall, still a tight labor market. I don't think 4.2% will definitely define that. But broadly, just some of the details, you know, a little bit discouraging.
0: Yeah, I mean, you mentioned the downward revisions. We already saw downward revisions for the 2 months before this, 57K for June. Mm-hmm. So does 57K change the Fed story for you?
3: No, I mean, again, I was just sort of tongue in cheek when I was like, oh, at least we saw a plus sign in front of the number. But I think overall, we are still seeing steady-ish job growth for sure, but it's just coming down. Things are slowing down. People are, you know, most of the people are, a lot of people are leaving the labor force, as we saw. Even when you break it down between native-born workers and foreign-born workers, that is also declining on a year-over-year basis. So the labor force is starting to shrink, and it's actually been shrinking for some time now for all these different demographic reasons, including retiring baby boomers and, you know, and of course, low fertility rates. So this is, again, just a smaller job market in terms of supply. Demand is also slowing as well. And then we'll have to see what happens, you know, from here. So this could be there could be some upward pressure on wages. So keep an eye on that one, too.
0: OK, I mean, when it comes to the inflation picture, I do wonder how much the Iran war is really distorting the picture, whether lower oil prices could be masking something else going on, stickier inflation elsewhere.
3: You know, that's a good point. So I have been a bit more on the hawkish side, and, you know, I think there are so many different views out there, but I've been a little bit wary of inflation. You know, of course, we started off the year at $60 per barrel oil, and then it went up to, what was it, over $100, and now we're back down to about $68 or so. So at least it's coming back down in the right direction. We probably saw the peak in inflation probably in May. I will say that now, but at the same time, before the war in Iran began, there were already some pockets of sticky inflation for various factors. You know, we had, of course, the tariffs were driving various prices of goods and services higher. Demographics, as I mentioned, you know, just last year with all the deportation of the illegal immigrants, that also caused a lot of pressure for certain sectors like agriculture and construction and leisure and hospitality, who rely a lot on those workers. So potentially, again, some pressure on wages there. Climate change and all those, you know, different wacky weather. You know, we've got El Nino potentially, and that's pushing prices higher for various food products. You know, this is like a global phenomenon, obviously. And of course, what happened with the Strait of Hormuz didn't help. We had a lot less fertilizer to deal with. Of course, AI, that's pushing prices for utilities higher. So there's still a lot of, I think, underlying inflation pressures that we still have to be wary of. Having the war in Iran pushing energy prices so much higher did not help, obviously. That's coming back down, so that's a good thing, but it doesn't mean that we're all clear on the inflation front either.
0: Well, you mentioned tariffs. I mean, I wonder for businesses how much it's going to add to pressure on them that the U.S. isn't renewing USMCA.
3: Yeah, I think, again, another piece of disappointment for the week. I don't think it was a shock, but, you know, given, especially for Canada, given that, you know, 75% of all of everything that we export head to the U.S., over half of everything that we import comes from the U.S. At the same time, Canada and Mexico is, you know, the combined are still the U.S.'s biggest trading partners. About a third of all their exports head to both Canada and Mexico. So this is going to be a problem, especially for all these businesses to do all these cross-border business activities, especially the auto sector as well. This is going to be an issue. You know, obviously the best case scenario for these businesses would have been, you know, some sort of certainty over the next, you know, decade or so. But now we're going to be living off of a year by year basis. And I think that would be very difficult for businesses to make any kind of investment decisions just given that unknown scenario. Even the ISM manufacturing survey that was just out on Wednesday, I think all the respondents' comments, every single one of them made a comment about either the Middle East war or the uncertainty with tariffs, either or both mentions of those two factors. And that's going to be obviously still adding to their list of concerns over the next half year.
0: Okay, Jennifer, thank you very much. Jennifer, do stay with us. You'll be coming up in just a moment again, and we're going to be playing the latest from the ECB, because central bankers there saying that the biggest inflation risks from higher energy costs may yet be still ahead. That's next. This is Bloomberg.
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0: This is Bloomberg Markets. I'm Lizzie Burden in London. Well, ECB officials say that the inflation shock from the Iran war isn't over yet. Chief Economist Philip Lane sat down with Bloomberg's Francine Lacqua at the ECB Forum on Central Banking in Sintra, Portugal, to discuss the modest increase in confidence levels as oil prices fall.
1: For the economy, it's only been, you know, a few weeks. So clearly what's changed is the oil market. And that is moving quite a bit in the weeks since we've made our decision. And so let's see how that percolates across the economy. So what we have seen is, in terms of confidence indices, there has been some improvement, but not a return to the pre-war levels. So it's not the case that there's been this very rapid rethinking of how investors and consumers feel. I mean, I think probably they need to see this current peace agreement convert into something more durable. And as you know, every day there's, plus and minus signals. And that needs to settle down, I think, before consumers and investors take a more decisive revision of their views.
2: I mean, this is really the concern, right, is that we're not really sure what these ongoing talks will bring. Madame Lagarde yesterday was really talking about no forward guidance but scenarios. So with these ongoing talks, are we closer to the milder scenario or base scenario?
1: So I think the most important fact that we see is right now the oil prices reverted to pre-war levels. But the view of the market in terms of 2027 and 2028 is that it will be well above pre-war levels. So in other words, over the next couple of years, maybe because around the world, energy firms, governments will want to rebuild inventory, that maybe demand for oil for restocking purposes will keep the oil price high compared to the pre-war level. Mm-hmm. So from our point of view, it's very welcome that we see this decline in the price of oil. But in terms of the overall inflation impulse, the fact that we do have maybe for a couple of years oil prices above the pre-war level, that essentially is a cost-increasing impulse to the economy.
2: So it's very clear that the ECB wants everyone to know that the last hike was not an insurance hike. Will the next hike be an insurance hike?
1: So I think it's important that we are clear on our terminology, if you like. So as President Lagarde said last night, we feel that the June decision was a robust decision, that we looked at it from every angle, and even from the angle which we did anticipate of having, if you like, this more rapid decline in oil prices, even under that kind of more rapid normalization, it made sense, because of 4 months of high oil prices, to raise the rate from 2 to 225. What I think it's important to say is, as we go forward, as we evaluate the kind of pros and cons of different rate decisions, we will be, if you like, mainstreaming the concept of how does this decision look like under uncertainty. Now, for me, I would reserve the phrase insurance hike to a situation where there's a tiebreaker, that maybe you could at least stay where you are, maybe you could hike, and the risk considerations will push in one direction. But that was not the June decision. That was a clear decision, robust across a wide range of scenarios.
2: Yeah, I mean, given the wide range of scenarios and the uncertainty and the second round effects, is it better to hike in July or September?
1: Well, again, the way you phrase that question is maybe overly narrow. So what I would say is, before we get to the second round, I mean, for me, the second round effect is probably going to take some time. What I'm really focused on is the indirect effects. So even though now, like, fuel prices are falling, what we need to look at is how the 4 months of energy cost increases percolate into food inflation and into services inflation in particular. And that channel is maybe where there's still uncertainty. And it's essentially the tension between these many firms have been absorbing higher cost increases for a number of months, whether they can recover those cost increases by raising prices, or whether, especially in the context of now the fuel prices reversing, it's absorbed in profit margins and there's less by way of the indirect effect. And only after that can you start to have a vision of how strong the second round effects on wages might be? Would it be later this year and into next year?
2: So you're telling me my question is too narrow because you could not hike at all?
1: I think, as you very well know, we're very much committed to basically going one meeting at a time, to not boxing ourselves in by kind of speculating about rate decisions, and essentially focusing on, at a time at a meeting, when we look at everything, what makes sense.
0: So that was the ECB chief economist Philip Lane speaking to Bloomberg's Francine Lacroix. Let's bring back Jennifer Lee, senior economist at BMO Capital Markets, for her take. Jennifer, you heard a cautious Philip Lane there. You're not so cautious. You say that it's likely the ECB is one and done. Why? When we were talking about the tariff risks earlier and he was flagging the continued geopolitical uncertainty around the Middle East.
3: So, first of all, I would hate to be a central banker these days. Very tough questions. He was doing the right thing, just trying to temper expectations. He's definitely not going to say, yeah, we're done. That's it. Like, oil prices are back and we're okay. You know, the ECB, as President Lagarde had pointed out, in Sintra, you know, they had the benefit of being in a very good position, before everything began. They had basically inflation at target. They're sitting pretty and that was great. And then, of course, everything happened. So, I don't know if I could actually say, you know, that it was a mistake. You know, hindsight is going to be 2020, of course, but I think right now they just have to be cautious. And just like looking at any one economic indicator, like U.S. payrolls, you know, you sort of have to take it. It's not the be all and end all. And we've seen some very encouraging June inflation numbers out of Europe. You know, France, for example, they just landed back at the 2% target. You know, who would have thunk that? And of course, everyone else is coming down to about 2 or 3 month lows. We need another month at least of better inflation data, I think, before we can make a firm decision on what the ECB is going to do, just given the fact that, you know, that the tankers are starting to move through the Strait of Hormuz and oil prices are coming back down. We'll take that as a win, and that's a good thing, and that's going to help inflation keep coming down. So, you know, I think most likely, I say this now, that the ECB is probably going to be finished. It looks like it's going to be a one-and-done deal. But, of course, just as quickly as oil prices have come down, they could also easily go back up. So, again, we need to see another month's worth of good inflation data.
0: And let's see what happens at the end of the 60-day negotiating period as well. Jennifer, thank you so much for being with us this afternoon. Jennifer Lee with BMO. Thank you. Well, coming up on Bloomberg Markets, a sweltering heat wave threatening parts of the US East Coast, ahead, of course, of the country's 250th anniversary. We'll talk about that next. This is Bloomberg.
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0: This is Bloomberg Markets. I'm Lizzie Burden in London. 2:53 p.m. here in London. Well, President Trump's gearing up to visit Mount Rushmore for Independence Day as a heat wave scorches the east coast of the country. Bloomberg's Miles Miller joins us now for more. Miles, I hope you're keeping cool. Let's start in New York. What are you seeing?
1: Yeah, New York is very hot. We are on about day two or three of this heat wave here in New York. And, you know, the mayor has put out this call for everyone to conserve energy. You know, AC is clearly not a big thing in Europe. I was just in Paris and experiencing the beginning of that heat wave. So there'll be some commiseration about how hot it is here. But he asked everybody to keep their temperature up on their AC, which caused some consternation. But yeah, we are going to be experiencing really hot days leading up. So this day and then tomorrow leading up to the July 4th holiday. There are so many people in town for the July 4th celebrations, the celebration of America's 250th birthday. And so there's going to be a parade of ships on the Hudson River. We'll have the fireworks on the Hudson River and East River. And then we will also have folks who are here for the World Cup. And then folks who are here for Taylor Swift's Hush Hush Wedding. All of that with the heat causes big issues. And it's not just here in New York. It's happening in Washington and Philadelphia, too. Two places essential to America's 250th birthday, having big celebrations, but will be very hot, and they may wind up changing some plans because of it.
0: And Miles, the wedding's supposedly taking place at Madison Square Garden, not seemingly to a Brit the most romantic of venues. What's security going to be like?
1: Yeah, I mean, imagine a wedding at the O2. That'd be a little strange, or Wembley, you know, like it just... You know, and I don't want to say too much because, I don't want to say it's tacky, but it kind of is. Security is quite something. 140 cops have been assigned to Madison Square Garden for this wedding that's happening. Yesterday was the rehearsal dinner, went off without a hitch, no problem. I was over at Madison Square Garden yesterday. The entire area had police barricades around it. And then tonight starts the big shutdown. Shutdown outside Madison Square Garden and the surrounding streets so that 500 cars can show up and deposit 1,000 guests into the world's greatest arena for America's royal couple. How about that?
0: Lovely. Well, Miles, I'm sure you'll be covering all of the events over the weekend for us. For now, thank you, Miles Miller. And coming up, Miles mentioned the aircon pressures. We're going to talk about energy next with David Energy CEO and co-founder James McGuinness. That's next. This is Bloomberg.
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0: Welcome to Bloomberg Markets. I'm Lizzie Burden in London, where it's just going to be 3 p.m. Well, U.S. markets are closed for a holiday ahead of the July 4th holiday tomorrow. But here's what you need to know this afternoon. Stocks rebound after 2 days of a tech-led sell-off as traders trim bets on Fed rate hikes after that weak U.S. jobs report. Elsewhere, President Trump and his allies are renewing a push to reshape the Federal Reserve, with Governor Lisa Cook still a target. And a heat dome has settled over the U.S. East Coast, pushing New York City to its hottest day since 2012. Well, let's get a check of these markets. Happy Friday, by the way, and it is green across the screen for European stocks this afternoon, although it is thin volumes given the US is closed. You've got actually the benchmark Stock 600 powering towards its best week since May. The DAX in Frankfurt outperforming, the FTSE in London underperforming, and the CAC 40 in Paris somewhere in between. But let's take a look at the cross-asset picture as well. The dollar a little weaker today, which is perhaps unsurprising given what we saw in the payrolls numbers yesterday. Gold up for a third day as the jobs data weighs on Fed hike bets. We're still at $4,164 a troy ounce. Brent steady here as the tanker traffic through the Strait of Hormuz picks up and your talks between the US and Iran continue. $72 a barrel on oil. And given that treasuries aren't trading in cash today, let's take the temperature in the bond space. German bunds on the 10-year at 293. Now, talking of that US payrolls report, hiring slowed sharply in June, curbing some of that budding momentum in job growth that we had seen this year. White House National Economic Council Director Kevin Hassett's been speaking to Bloomberg about the labor market.
1: I would say that it's on an upward trajectory, that three of the last 4 months surprised on the upside, as you know. There were a little bit of downward revisions. This one came in a little bit below expectations, but if you lift up the hood, then the basic story that we think is animating the economy right now is that there's a construction boom.
0: Well, our next guest says that inflation remains a pressure on the U.S. consumer. Ethan Devitt, the Global Wealth Managing Director at Moneta, joins us now for more. Ethan, thank you for making time for us today. I wonder how much weight you place on the jobs report.
2: I don't place a lot of weight on the jobs report, actually. This is really in the sphere of a rounding error. We've had positive numbers in the last read, and then just Friday, this read this week, we've had slightly negative numbers. We know that they are prone to being revised and probably a function of the seasonal movements as we have now moved firmly into the summer. So definitely there was a little bit of puncturing of expectations around the interest rates, a little bit of a sense that the economy was not as vibrant as before, but I don't think this is really going to change the direction of travel, not going to change the momentum around equity markets.
0: Well, yeah, we've gone from higher for longer to maybe no more hikes. Has the market swung too far then?
2: If they are believing no more hikes, I think that is a little bit too far to swing based on one jobs number. Remember, we were looking at cuts not too long ago. Then we had this exuberant market performance. We've also had the inflation being pushed up. We do know now that the oil factor of this inflation is subsiding. However, the consumer goods factor is rising. We saw that through the price of Apple recently. So all of that points to quite a mixed picture for inflation, but definitely erring on the side of rising. So I would say that given we are finding it very difficult to read the new Fed chair, it is really anyone's guess at this point what his preferred approach is likely to be.
0: Yeah, I mean, is he a hawk or is he a dove in your view, given what we heard at Cintra?
2: Well, what we do know, he's playing his cards very close to his chest. He's certainly not giving anything away in terms of telegraphing. We've seen the phrase tight-lipped being bandied about in relation to him. And that's

0: See more volatility as we head towards those midterms. We've just had a pretty stonking quarter. Does it get uglier from here?
1: I would say we're going to have some moments of revision of the numbers we're seeing, and we're going to be digesting once the 4th of July holiday is over, because for now everyone's at the beach. I think they're dealing with the heat, they're at the beach, they're not focused on this right now. But we did have a fairly seminal, I'd say, statement by Alex Karp around the balance of power with the frontier models and CEOs and their proprietary data, and that may have been said to be the quiet part out loud. Maybe it wasn't even the quiet part as far as many market watchers were viewing it. But this is suggesting that this is not necessarily for the frontier model, that frontier models necessarily to gain ground here. There is a suggestion that we see some retention of sovereignty by the large corporations, and that this could well be putting pressure on those companies, on Anthropic, on OpenAI, right around the time they are finalizing their paperwork around a potential IPO.
0: What did you make of the hit to chip stocks yesterday? Is it kind of a healthy rotation? Is it the start of cracks in the AI trade, bigger cracks?
1: For now, I'd say it's a bit more just rotation, profit taking. I think we have not yet really got the full narrative of what the cracks in the AI trade would look like. What we do know, though, is that the pressure on compute is immense, and there is going to be a lagging factor. There have been orders put in. There have been basically orders not even fulfilled. And I suggest that when we see a slackening in demand, that will not immediately factor in to slowing of orders. So that's going to be something to digest. So I'd say now it's really, there has been so much froth, so much positive momentum here. We've come to the end of the second quarter. That's a time to take profit.
0: And do you think that we're in an earnings bubble where earnings expectations are just going up too fast? We're about to start another season.
1: Well, that was definitely a headline today, that these earnings are simply too high. Are now expectations have been set regarding that. I'd say that the earnings have continued to surprise everyone. We've seen a slower consumer, but yet that's not being reflected in earnings. And we know that inflation has been an issue for companies too, and that has not been reflected in earnings. So I'd say, can this be sustained, remembering that earnings numbers are backward looking? I think they will come under pressure. But what we do know from previous quarters is that companies are very quick to telegraph well in advance. No surprises is the order of the day. And as we're coming, you mentioned volatility as we approach the midterms. There's going to be more volatility. We know there is definitely, there's some surprises in store. We're not out of the woods yet around geopolitics. I don't think that CEOs want to instill more volatility by not managing expectations around their earnings.
0: Well, yeah, you kind of wonder if there's a pullback when it comes to AI capex in the future, whether that becomes a macro risk.
1: Well, certainly there is a lot intertwined in the AI trade. And if we look at, just take for example, the South Korean markets, how much they are riding on the AI and semiconductor trade. And we know that other Asian markets similarly have been lifted in that way. That's why the rotations have been so healthy when they have occurred. We've seen a rotation into healthcare. Healthcare has done well over the past month of June. And we know that financials have also had their time when they've been doing well. Certain stocks have not done so well. But if there is a pullback in capex, that will, I believe, send a chill through the markets. All things will sell off initially, but then we'll start to see the green shoots come through in those sectors that have been overlooked, that really have not even priced in any productivity gains from AI, and there will still be productivity gains. So that's still to come.
0: Okay. So a healthy spreading out perhaps in the pipeline. Ethan, great to see you. Ethan Devitt there, Global Wealth Managing Director over at Moneta. Thank you. Well, coming up, David Energy CEO and co-founder James McGuinness will be joining us to discuss surging energy prices. Our conversation coming up next. This is Bloomberg.
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1: This is Bloomberg Markets. I'm Lizzie Burden in London. Hope you're keeping cool wherever you are. If you're stateside, hope you're having a good holiday. Now, UK-based National Grid is looking into the cash, into the AI boom. It's investing nearly $2 billion in Joulent, which is developing a natural gas-fired plant to power AI. And we sat down with the CEO, Zoe Yunovich, earlier on this week.
2: National Grid has long been invested in delivering energy through long-term infrastructure to our customers. And so in some respects, you could say this is exactly what this acquisition that we've invested in today is all about. But to your point, we are now facing that sector of the market that is growing so rapidly. I mean, the increase in power demand coming from data centers and just more generally from the AI evolving economy, it's an exciting place for us to find ourselves.
3: It feels like it's really rewriting things really quickly, Zoe, and I wonder how far away you think we are from being able to keep up with the demand from it.
2: Well, that's why I think this investment is so important for us. What we've done in investing in Joulent, which is a technology-enabled energy company, is find ways to actually bring the very best that we can across different sectors to harness that innovation and get the right solutions so that we can actually get speed and scaled power to customers really quickly. And if you take a look at the specific project that we're developing, Project Kilby, you can actually bring the very best of the cultural opportunities from Microsoft, from an energy major like Chevron, through Joulent, who's brought that innovation together. And that's what's giving us, I think, a real advantage, real pace to deliver the power, but also the opportunity to scale that over time.
3: You know, I myself lived in London for about 7 years, so I'm very familiar with National Grid. But to see you coming over into the U.S. itself is an interesting turn. Do you think this is the start of many more opportunities for you in America?
2: It's interesting, Danny. Most people aren't aware, but we already have quite a significant scaled position in the US. We are servicing already both the LDCs, the local distribution companies for gas, in both Massachusetts and New York. And of course, we have a very big presence there around our electric utilities as well. So we have in our five-year horizon, as an example, about £70 billion. So let's say between 90 to sort of $95 billion US dollars, of which we have about 40% of that being invested in the northeast of the US.
1: So that was the National Grid CEO speaking to Bloomberg's Dani Berger. She's missed in London, by the way. But staying with the energy story, we've got New York power prices surging as a sweltering heat wave threatens to overwhelm US grids. We can discuss what rising prices mean for business owners now with James McGuinness, CEO and co-founder at David Energy, who joins me now. Thank you so much for making time for us, James. So how much stress is the heat wave putting on the grid, first of all?
4: Thanks so much for having me, Lizzie. Yeah, so we are actually seeing pretty historic prices in New York City right now. For context, about the amount of power that a home would use in a given month, they may pay $1,000 or $2,000 for that, just given the prices in the real-time markets yesterday and today. There's obviously not paying that directly, but it just gives you a sense of how high the prices are right now.
1: But, I mean, every summer we hear warnings about demand overwhelming the grid. Are we getting better at dealing with this now?
4: I think we are, yeah. You know, there's a lot of new technologies coming to the grid that David Energy is actually at the forefront of. And so if you look at AI coming, electrification, demand is really rising, and the U.S. is struggling to build enough capacity and keep up with building the infrastructure to keep prices down for customers. So in New York City, our customers have seen their prices rise probably 67% over the last couple of years. And what we do for these businesses is we actually come and we're installing a totally new type of battery called plug-in batteries. They plug in directly to 120-volt outlets, you know, just your standard wall outlet. And we install a few of these on site at customers like laundromats, gyms, restaurants all across New York City. And during high price times like these, we can actually discharge those batteries to avoid using power at high times and actually pay our customers get them savings during these times instead of paying out of pocket.
1: So how quickly can a customer expect to see a return on that investment?
4: Yeah, so for us, we actually don't charge the customer up front for the battery at all. We install it for free, and there's no ongoing payments that they actually have to pay us. We're actually the power supplier for these customers, so we're selling them the energy as well. And what that means is that we can install the batteries for free, and our promise to them is that they'll start saving money on day one. So the first bill they get, the first month, they will see that they're paying less than the local utility. And so there's really no CapEx or, the ROI starts for them on day one.
1: I mean, you mentioned you work with laundromats. You work with all sizes of business from, you know, small restaurants to the likes of McDonald's. How are the energy problems different for businesses of different sizes?
4: Well, I think there's certainly different problems for customers that own many locations. Some of our customers own 40, 50 locations across New York City. So they'll have much higher spend on power than others. And then some of them are just, you know, single location, small business restaurant owners. I think what's consistent across all of them, though, is that they feel like they have no control on their power bills. They're seeing AI in the headlines and the power demand there. Their bills are going up. They're not super happy about it. And so we come in and help alleviate that pressure from them. And I think it's particularly acute in times like these when, the heat wave is ongoing and things are in the headline like you saw. The European Commission, there's a lot of controversy that they turned the AC off on some of their lower floors and not the higher floors where the the executives work. And then here in New York City, you have Mayor Mamdani saying to turn your thermostat up to 78 degrees. And while we can obviously appreciate trying to alleviate the pressure on the grid during these times, it makes our customers feel like not only are they paying more and they don't have control, but they also don't get to enjoy the benefits of the power grid and get AC when they need it. And so the thing that we focus on across all of these businesses is that we're going to help them save money. We're going to let our batteries during these times, and they can keep their AC cranking.
1: But do you think the conversation is turning away from climate to economics as clean energy becomes more and more politicized?
4: Yeah, and I don't think that's necessarily a bad thing. I mean, from day one, we've actually believed that clean electrons are the cheapest electrons. So our mission as a business is run the grid 24/7 on clean energy. And we think that the more solar and batteries we get out there on the grid, the cheaper our customers' rates are going to become. And not only that, just like in times like these, the grid is also going to get more reliable. And so these are incredible new technologies coming to market. We think there's a performance benefit. And so while some of our customers care about clean energy and we're happy to talk about that with them, a lot of them do not. They're focused on their pocketbook. And so we sort of believe in a future where there isn't a trade-off, where you can have clean energy, it's cheaper, it makes the grid more reliable. And that's really what we're after. That's our mission here at David Energy.
1: So 5 years from now, what looks completely outdated that we have now that won't exist then?
4: I think especially with these new types of plug-in batteries and solar coming to market, I mean, I think in Europe, they call it balcony solar. That's a big trend coming to the U.S. that we're at the forefront of and really one of the few companies installing these types of assets. And what it's really doing is democratizing access to these technologies. So if you're a small business, if you're a renter, you can buy solar, you can buy batteries, you can even self-install it or get a company like us to help you connect it and then connect it to energy markets. But I think what that means is we're going to see solar and batteries everywhere. I mean, I think solar and batteries should be on every home and building in the U.S. And that's going to do a lot to lower prices and fight the climate crisis at the same time.
1: Makes sense. It's hot and sunny, isn't it? James, thank you for making time for us. That's James McGuinness, CEO and co-founder at David Energy. Still ahead, the ECB striking a dovish tone after hiking rates in June. That's next. This is Bloomberg.

0: supply shock, which increased price of energy. And the point for us is that it doesn't go through, you know, all the prices in Europe. But I think we had good news about oil and the reduction in the price of the Brent. So it makes us our job maybe a little bit easier. We'll see when we meet next time in July.
1: What are you expecting for July? Will it be a more difficult decision than June was?
0: No, I mean, you know, we are not into forward guidance, so we'll decide when we when we'll be there. But what we see is that at this moment and at this juncture, we are in a good position, and the balance of risk has, you know, is in the right place.
1: I know you worry about services inflation. What can you tell us about services inflation?
0: Well, service inflation has been, energy is feeding into services, obviously, because they are. Transport, airfares, logistics, which are heavily impacted by the price of oil. But you know, the fact that the oil the oil price decreases will I think soften the inflation on services. But it's still, you know, what we see is that we are above our target. And so I think the decision we made in June was the right one, because we had inflation above our target on our horizon. But the good thing also is that, you know, we do scenarios. So we look at different scenarios and forecasts. We had a severe scenario, base scenario, and a milder scenario. And the fact that we have this scenario makes us much more comfortable on our decision.
1: Where are we in the scenario factor?
0: Well, you know, we will have new forecast in September. But I think, you know, we are comfortable in our base scenario, and you know, and the news on what's happening in the Strait of Hormuz is globally good news.
1: I mean, overall, we were in Sintra together, Portugal, for the ECB forum. A lot of the governors were worried that there'd be second round effects. Do you expect the decision making of, you know, July, but also September, just to be more difficult?
0: You know, I don't think so. I think that you know, we made sure in our communication that we were not entering into a new cycle of hikes. So we took this decision in June, which was perfectly legitimate, and now we will decide meeting by meetings and data dependent. So we'll see where we are in July and in December, but we've made no commitment for this to meet.
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0: This is Bloomberg Markets. I'm Lizzie Burden in London. It's just coming up to 3:30 p.m. here. Of course, it's a holiday stateside, but let's get a check on these markets. Thin as volumes are, given that holiday. And if we focus on Europe, the Stoxx 600, the benchmark European index, powering towards its best week since May, led by tech and utilities, following the gains that we saw on South Korea's KOSPI earlier, and with Nasdaq futures pointing higher as well. Turning over to the cross asset picture, the dollar is a little weaker, unsurprising after payrolls yesterday. Gold up for a third day as that jobs data weighs on Fed hike bets. Brent pretty steady, $71 a barrel as we monitor the talks between the US and Iran. Citi actually saying that oil could slump to $60 a barrel a day by the end of the year as the war shock fades. And given that treasuries aren't trading in cash, we're looking at the 10-year bund yield at 2.93. So, as I say, it is a holiday stateside. Americans gearing up for one of the largest shopping days of the year. Lucky them. Let's discuss consumer trends now with Jill Kress, Chief Marketing and Experience Officer over at Babylist, who I'm pleased to say joins us now. Jill, really good to have you with us. I'm 5 months pregnant, so this is a conversation that's of particular interest to me. Babylist, of course, expanding its remit. You're known for baby registries, but you've moved into family finance. Why do that now?
1: Well, first of all, thanks so much for having me and congratulations. It's certainly one of the most exciting and overwhelming moments for a parent to think about welcoming a new baby. I'm excited to talk about Babylist and our new early investor product. Most people know Babylist for its registry. We see the registry as an entry point into a long-term relationship with Babylist. 40% of new parents in the US use Babylist. And through that list and registry, over 10 million people gift on Babylist. That's an incredible testament to the social graph and how powerful that is. Babylist is having incredible growth. Last year, we posted $750 million in revenue, and we're on track to do $1 billion this year. I think those numbers are important to understand the scale and context of Babylist. There's really no other brand that understands the purchasing power, the behavior, and the shopping intent of new parents. And with that, we know that becoming a parent is overwhelming in many ways. And one of the biggest concerns that parents have is, how am I going to pay for my child's education? And on the eve of the launch of the new 538 Trump account, the American government is giving $1,000 in seed money to babies who were born during this administration. And this is an amazing opportunity for parents to start to invest. And Early Investor is the product that we've built to be the conduit to make it just as easy to gift a contribution into a child's education as it is to give another gift to a baby.
0: So are we seeing a broader shift from buying gifts for babies to investing into their future then?
1: One of the things that we're seeing is this normalization of people asking for cash contributions. We have seen an increase in cash as part of the baby registry, and we're excited about the opportunity through our early investor account for parents to have a tool to ask for the thing that they, in many cases, want as much as a gift, which is a contribution into their child's financial future. And early investor makes it really easy and seamless to do that. I worked at Venmo for a long time, and one of the things that Venmo did really well was it took the ick and the awkwardness out of asking someone to pay you back. And we think early investor is an opportunity for that same thing to play out, which is for parents to, yes, lean into that trend of asking for the thing that they really want, which is more contributions to their baby's financial future.
0: Well, yeah, your customer base includes nearly 40% of first-time American parents. What are they telling you about the financial pressures of being a parent in 2026?
1: Yes, we know that there are many financial pressures. It costs a lot of money to bring a baby home. And one of the things that is top of mind is, how am I going to pay for my baby's education? And we hope that with Early Investor, we can take some of that stress off of their plates. The other encouraging thing is that we know the community that surrounds the baby, grandparents, friends, and family, are very interested in making these kinds of contributions. The challenge is it hasn't been easy. And so with the early investor product, it's really simple for a parent to register and create a link that can do a one-time contribution or an ongoing contribution into their child's either 529 college savings account or the new 538 Trump account. The exciting thing about that is when people make the gift of a contribution, it will really compound and grow with the baby. The compounding interest piece of it is something that's really, really powerful for parents as they think about setting their baby up for long-term financial success.
0: And Jill, you talked about the rapid rate of growth of your business, approaching $1 billion of revenue. What's been the main driver of that growth?
1: Yeah, so our core product is the baby registry, and we see incredible growth in that product, and we continue to add more features, including things like cash contributions to support things like meals when the baby arrives. So we continue to make that registry more and more functional. We've added new verticals. We expanded a few years ago into a health vertical. That is a way for us to help new parents get the things that they need to support their baby's health, like a breast pump and other supplies. And now we're expanding into our third vertical, baby list money, and excited to be launching the early investor product. So again, I think with this audience that we have, 40% of new parents, we've really already established this incredibly trusted relationship with new parents at this very overwhelming and exciting moment for them. And so through that relationship, we listen to them, we understand what's top of mind, and then we work on building a product roadmap that will deliver the solutions that they need, whether it's making the registry work harder. The registry will now start to create wish lists so that they can use that same functionality for other milestones like birthdays and holidays. The advent of health and now in what we're doing with money just allows us to continue to do the work of ensuring that the registry is just an entry point into a relationship with Babylist, and that we can continue to do more jobs for parents through the life of their child.
0: Well, speaking of milestones, what milestones do you need to hit before you IPO? Are you still on track to do it next year?
1: There's a lot of energy around Babylist growth. I can't make any comment about a potential IPO. We continue to strive to do those jobs for the parents that are so important and trust us, and make sure that we continue to be the most trusted brand when it comes to preparing for every stage of a family's journey.
0: All right, Jill, good luck on that journey for the company. Jill Kress of Babylist there. Great to have you on. Well, coming up on the program, tech stocks hitting a bit of turbulence with investors concerned about just how much further this rally can go. We'll talk about that next. This is Bloomberg.
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0: This is Bloomberg Markets. I'm Lizzie Burden in London. Well, it's been a roller coaster year for Qualcomm already as the chipmaker looks to keep up with the ever-evolving world of AI. Qualcomm's CEO spoke to Bloomberg's Romain Bostic and Ed Ludlow last week to discuss the company's sky-high expectations for the future of data centers.
1: $5 billion in fiscal 27, it's a high confidence number that we have based on customer engagements we have right now. Most of the revenue is from custom ASIC engagement that expanded since the acquisition of AlphaWave. And you started to see in their revenue some of this innovative technology we came up for accelerators. It doesn't require HBM memory, is our high bandwidth compute. And as we keep executing on those customers, we're excited to see that revenue going to about $15 billion in fiscal 29.
2: I am curious, Cristiano, when it comes to those longer-term targets and the bridge between the short-term, so what you have put out there for 2027, is there any sense, I know you haven't named the customers that get you over that bridge here, but is that going to fill the hole of that $5 billion based on the $1 billion that we already know is out there?
1: Look, the $5 billion, as I said, it's I'll give you the composition. I think what I can say right now, I think, as you'd expect, a lot of those contracts are governed by non-disclosure. We have one large hyperscaler customer in the United States, one large hyperscaler customer in China, and then we have some other engagements that we had on a data center that is all into the $5 billion. So the $5 billion is a very high confidence forecast to which we have the customers, the capacity, the memory allocation, and everything. As we think about the engagement we have today, and also we talk about a contract that we have with Meta, also for two generations of the CPU, especially as we position ourselves for the agentic CPU opportunities, that those engagements are into the $15 billion number. Mm-hmm. For Qualcomm, as a new entrant, those are great numbers, but really when you look at the scale of what's happened in the data center, you would imagine as we execute and we show our differentiation, there could be upside, but we're just, you know, being focused on the engagements we have today.
2: I do have to ask, though, and investors seem pretty pleased with what they heard yesterday about you articulating this longer-term data center strategy, but I'm curious, I mean, you famously exited the data center business back in 2017, 2018, and I know there were a lot of reasons for that went beyond your operational control. But there was a lot of competition then. There's probably even more competition today. Why do you think you can get it right now compared to what it was 8 years ago?
1: Yeah, look, the circumstances, I think, when we started on the CPU, actually, I know people talk about data centers in general term, but we started a long time with an ARM compatible ISA CPU very early. There was a big software barrier. This was before AI. Mm-hmm. And, you know, at the time, I did not, you know, the market wasn't ready for it, only until later. So it was kind of probably the right decision for Qualcomm at the time. This is a different conversation. It's a different data center right now. This is about AI. But it's a valid question, right? So I will give you the same answer that I gave when we entered the automotive business, when we entered the industrial business, and everything that we have been doing to diversify the company. Those are fast-moving markets now, changing with technology. So where we really focus is not what the data center is doing today, but what the data center is going to be doing tomorrow. The data center is now moving to agentic. That's why you see CPU companies on the rise. You see demand on the rise. The data center is being disaggregated. It's not one single GPU that does everything. You have different hardware. And we're coming out with a comprehensive portfolio. We have a CPU. We have a new memory solution that is not a memory from the memory provider. It's actually been designed by Qualcomm that doesn't require HBM. We have a different accelerator for the disaggregated compute. And we have our semiconductor scale, which is good for custom ASIC. So that's what we're doing. And, you know, if technology matters and you have fast innovation cycles, there's room for Qualcomm.
0: So that was the Qualcomm CEO speaking to Bloomberg's Romain Bostic and Ed Ludlow. And sticking with tech, chip stocks kicked off 2026 by posting their best quarter ever. But after recent jitters sent the stocks tumbling, we've got investors wondering how much further that rally really can go. Matt Bloxham of Bloomberg Intelligence joins us now with all the answers. So, Matt, before we talk about the sustainability, just tell us, What's driven the rally so far?
3: Yeah, I mean, we had a little bit just there from the Qualcomm CEO. You know, we had this kind of massive surge in investment in data center capacity, and we're starting to see, you know, kind of real new demands put on the chips and the processors. And this is where the kind of memory is coming in, because, you know, the NVIDIA chips in particular, you know, real big consumers of high bandwidth memory. And so that kind of whole ecosystem is kind of really benefiting. And if you look at the CapEx projections, you know, 2026, the kind of big five US hyperscalers are going to spend maybe $650 to $700 billion on technology, mainly towards data centers. That's almost double year on year, and the market thinks that that number is going to go above $900 billion next year. And so a lot of that money is going into chip technology, and that's kind of where we've seen this kind of surge in share price come. I think it's kind of caught the market a little bit by surprise, quite how important memory is to the AI technology revolution.
0: So you had semi suppliers kind of caught off guard, but when it comes to the sustainability question, you know, is it just going to be inevitably, eventually, a repeat of the boom bust cycle?
3: Yeah, I mean, I think the market's a bit split. I mean, if you look at the multiples for the big ones, so SK Hynix, Micron, they're trading on kind of single-digit PEs. That tells you the market thinks that we are going to ultimately go through some kind of boom and bust. This isn't a sustainably higher level. Yes, they're benefiting from short-term, massive short-term boost of profits. That's probably not going to fade next year. Probably 2028 might be the year where, you know, if there was some kind of slowing in the pace of AI demand, or there's a bit of a pause, that's where you would start to see it. And that's what the market's pricing in. So, you know, if that's wrong, and actually we continue to see this kind of tsunami of AI demand come through the corporate system, then, you know, there could be upside to those valuations from here.
0: You mentioned NVIDIA as a buyer of the chips. Yeah. Why is their share price lagged so far this year?
3: Yeah, you know, I think you probably almost have to classify NVIDIA as one of the kind of the first movers, the first wave of the AI bubble. Yeah, if you look on a five-year view, NVIDIA is up massively. And so I think it's kind of paused for breath a bit over the last 12 months because the market's already got to a point where it's pricing in significant forward growth for that company, and then you've had the second wave, this new bottleneck, which is memory supply, and that's where the investor community has shifted, taking some profits perhaps out of NVIDIA and putting it into the second wave.
0: Okay, Matt, thank you so much for that. Matt Bloxham of Bloomberg Intelligence, thank you very much. Well, we are looking actually at tech as one of the best performing sectors in Europe today. It is currently in fourth out of 20 place, and it's up 1.5%. We already saw gains in the KOSPI in South Korea earlier on today, so reversing the picture that we saw yesterday. We're looking at Nasdaq futures higher as well today, up 1.2%. Of course, the US is on holiday. This is for Monday, but we're seeing a generally positive story for tech on this Friday. And we're going to continue the story about tech next and ask the question, can AI replace experience? The Ford CEO, Jim Farley, says not quite yet, and we'll bring you that interview next. Stay with us. This is Bloomberg.
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0: This is Bloomberg Markets. I'm Rosie Burden in London. Well, Ford's quality comeback wasn't driven by AI alone. The automaker brought back hundreds of veteran engineers to help train its AI systems, a move that helped propel Ford to the top of J.D. Power's latest initial quality study. Bloomberg's Matt Miller spoke to the Ford CEO, Jim Farley.
1: Took us 4 years of hard work to be an overnight success story. You know, it's been just an amazing culture change at Ford. 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Every one of our supply chain teams are in our suppliers. We are paying attention to every detail. It has taken a few years to get there, but I think it's really about the culture of putting quality before profits, before anything else. And that really is what's exciting about this, because now what I'm seeing is the team really focusing on long-term durability.
2: So what was it? Your team, was it an employee, a labor issue? Was it, technology? Did you use AI? Was it factory processes? Like, can you get into specifics of how you did it?
1: Yeah, if you were to visit today the Rouge plant where we make the F-150, Matt, what you would see is a whole control center around data and quality data. So we measure the torque of every one of our fasteners. We have AI tools for vision systems. But most of all, it's just old-fashioned hard work of our team members all working together to pay attention to the very small details that will make a difference between a perfectly built Ford and an okay built Toyota. It's just an incredible attention to every single detail.
2: So, I mean, it's interesting now that we're in the age of AI and we're talking about this technology killing jobs, but it seems like in your case, it's really experienced human workers that made the big difference.
1: It did. I have to say, the process coaches, the area coaches, you know, they get up every morning. They look at the last shift's quality data. We look at how many vehicles are repaired. And we work that process every moment of every day. Every employee walks into any one of our plants. They know exactly, are we winning or are we losing yesterday and today? Everyone is fully aware of where we stand. We know exactly where Toyota is. We knew exactly how to, you know, where we needed to get to beat Tundra and Super Duty better than any of the other domestic competitors. And so everyone is aware exactly the quality is coming out of our plant in any particular shift every 50 seconds. And that is that human motivation to pay attention to everything is amazing. Look, we make 85% of our vehicles in the U.S., Matt. That means these are U.S. factory workers versus even our domestic competitors. They're some of the biggest importers in the U.S. We're not building these vehicles in South Korea or Japan. These are American workers beating Toyota and Hyundai and our domestics who import their vehicles. We beat them all with American workers with the attention to detail.
0: Well, that was the Ford CEO, Jim Farley, speaking to Bloomberg's Matt Miller. Well, on a quiet day in markets, thin volumes given the U.S. holiday. I just want to bring you some breaking news. Focus on a single stock, and that is Continental. We had a hot headline crossing the terminal that Conti has nearly finalized the sale of its Conti Tech industrial unit to Lone Star Funds. That would complete the manufacturer's shift to focus on its tires business. And so this story confirms a Bloomberg scoop from last month. Of course, it comes against a backdrop of private equity funds increasingly targeting industrial assets that they see as more likely to benefit from AI than to be rendered obsolete by it. And we're seeing Conti shares, as you can see there on the screen, higher 1.8% as a result. Now, looking across the sectoral basket here in Europe, industrial goods and services are in fourth place, up 1.6%. They're behind tech, construction and utilities, about three quarters of sectors in positive territory, but green across the screen for European equities this Friday. Coming up, Chief Marshal Sir John Stringer, Deputy Supreme Allied Commander of Europe, joins us ahead of the NATO summit. That conversation.
3: Are you interested in a challenging and exciting career? One way.

0: Welcome back to Bloomberg Markets. I'm Lizzie Burden in London, where we're just coming up to 4 p.m. U.S. markets, of course, are closed for a holiday ahead of the 4th of July tomorrow. But here's what you need to know. Stocks rebound after 2 days of a tech-led sell-off as traders trim bets on Fed rate hikes after a weak U.S. jobs report. Meanwhile, President Trump and his allies are renewing a push to reshape the Federal Reserve, with the Governor Lisa Cook still a target. And a heat dome has settled over the U.S. East Coast, pushing New York City to its hottest day since 2012. Well, let's get a check on these markets. It is quiet, thin volumes across the world given the U.S. is closed. European stocks, though, headed for back-to-back record highs on the Stoxx 600, powering towards their best week since May. The DAX in Frankfurt leading the gains, the FTSE in London bringing up the rear. And if we flip to the cross-asset picture, the dollar a little weaker, as you would expect, given the payrolls print. Gold up for a third day as that data weighs on Fed hike bets. And Brent steady as the tanker traffic through the Strait of Hormuz picks up. Treasuries aren't trading in cash, but you've got the 10-year bund yield there at 2.93, currently up 3 basis points. Now, that's what's happening in your markets. Let's turn to the geopolitics, because NATO members are set to gather next week in Turkey, where Europeans are hoping to ease tensions with US President Donald Trump. Air Chief Marshal Sir John Stringer, the Deputy Supreme Allied Commander of Europe, I'm pleased to say, joins me now from Brussels. Thank you so much for making time for us ahead of the summit. So really good to have you on the programme. We've had the NATO Secretary General presenting President Trump with big spending figures in the Oval Office. I wonder how that has actually translated into war-fighting capabilities so far, and what you expect to hear from this on this regard at the NATO summit.
1: Yeah, I think it's one of the three big things that you're going to see coming out of the summit. So it's progress towards what was agreed at the Hague summit last year, historic rise in defence spending for the defensive alliance up to 5%, to check progress on it. And also, to your point, really to make sure that the money and the increased spending is being converted into tangible and importantly credible military capability to keep the 1 billion people across the 32 nations of the alliance safe and secure.
0: I mean, how vulnerable do the cuts that the US has announced to the support that it would give to Europe in case of war make us?
1: Yeah, I think there's two points, if I might, on that. The first is the reality is, you know, sadly, we are not living in happy times at the moment, and that's zooming out from Europe and looking globally. And therefore, the need for the US to rebalance its commitments is not something of the last few weeks or months. It's been a factor for years. The second point I would make is, and I am responsible for sourcing forces for SACEUR, is that European allies have definitely stepped up in terms of backfilling the adjustments in the US forces in Europe. And I think, importantly, you are seeing this as a real demonstration, not just of stronger Europe in a stronger NATO, but this is absolutely NATO nations building the NATO 3.0 that you may have heard a number of people talking about over the last few months.
0: Well, do you know when the 5,000 troops that Trump said will be withdrawn from Europe will go? And do you expect even more to be withdrawn on top of that?
1: So I won't get drawn into to numbers across domains. You'll understand that I can't. What I can say, though, is if you look across, whether it's maritime or air or land, in terms of the capabilities that we need to deter and defend, those are

0: NATO?
1: Well, NATO, quite rightly, has been an alliance since its inception. 12 members, first off, remember, in 1949, 32 members now. That it is an organisation that is driven by consensus on all the really big issues, on getting the 32 nations to agree. And as a European, I look at European and Canadian forces stepping up over just, you know, the 3 or 4 years that in two NATO appointments I've been in as a very clear demonstration of them stepping up, of acquiring additional capability. And so that burden sharing or burden shifting, which, as I said, was going to be a thing anyway, is now being done in a sensible, proportionate way, absolutely driven by military logic.
0: Okay. Well, I mean, what's new is you've got the US Defense Secretary Pete Hegseth talking about NATO with benefits. If you pay more, you get more out of the alliance. What do you think those benefits and penalties on the flip side are going to look like?
1: Well, you'll understand, I won't speak for Secretary Hegseth, but what all of the alliance members agreed to in The Hague was the lift in spending to 5% by 2035. Some nations are already there. And that equivalence of spend, all the nations stepping up, means that actually, you know, the really important questions are answered in terms of nations stepping up to the requirement, developing the additional forces and procuring the additional forces that they need and turning it into capability. But the other thing I would offer is what you're also seeing is, again, frankly, overdue investments in our industrial base and most obviously the defence industrial base to make sure that we can actually develop, produce the systems, the weapons and wider capabilities that the nations need to buy.
0: Let me also ask you, sir, as a Brit, we know that Keir Starmer lost his Defence Secretary John Healey because Healey perceived defence spending as inadequate here in the UK. Does the UK need to spend 3% on defence by 2030?
1: So let me answer it as a NATO officer. Let me answer it as DSACA, which is all of the nations, all 32, agreed that they would get to 3.5% by 2035 and have a credible path to get there. So nobody gets an opt-out on that one. That's what we agreed. And that obviously includes here the UK. The thing I would reflect on, both as a Brit and as a NATO officer, is the areas of investment which I see the UK having announced in the last week or so are absolutely aligned with where NATO sees our forces needing to go to be able to be credible in deterring and defending, as I said, the billion people under the NATO umbrella, but absolutely recognising where technology, let alone the lessons, sadly, from current conflicts, are indicating the direction of travel for us.
0: And from the NATO perspective, you're confident that defence will be a priority under a Prime Minister, Andy Burnham?
1: So again, I can't put words in a Prime Minister's mouth. I wouldn't do it for any of the nations in NATO. But the UK has made the statements that it's had, that it has done this week. And NATO will expect all nations, including the UK, to live by their commitments.
0: Would Keir Starmer be a good NATO chief?
1: Well, not for me to judge at all. It's going to be some way off in the future, and I'm sure there'll be a bunch of highly capable and credible candidates.
0: There's also comments from Mark Rutte that NATO could play a role in Hormuz if asked and if useful. What would that look like?
1: Well, I think NATO nations would accept and state two things. The first is clearly the Straits being open benefits everyone, not just, by the way, the 32 nations globally. That is a truism. Second is that Iran cannot be allowed to have a nuclear weapon. So if NATO nations are in the position to assist with the Strait of Hormuz mission, and you will clearly know the Anglo-French initiative, not, by the way, a NATO initiative, an Anglo-French initiative. So there are many

0: Any discussions going on about what that might look like, but I think people are clear on the need to make it happen.
1: Just finally, what should we make of the replacement of Army General Chris Donahue with a lower-ranking general as the top commander from the US for Africa and Europe? Is it obvious to you that politics were at play?
0: Well, I'm not going to comment on that. Again, it's an American thing. But let me, an American national thing, but let me just say one thing, if I may. Chris Donahue is a great American, a great leader, a great man, and he's been a superb commanding officer in NATO. And he's a very good friend.
1: Okay. Chief Marshal Sir John Stringer, we really appreciate your time ahead of the NATO summit next week. Thank you so much for joining us on Bloomberg. Well, coming up, strategist Rob Hayworth of US Bank says that the bull market still has room to run despite Fed and inflation risk. He'll join us next. This is Bloomberg.
2: You can't predict them, but when you listen to us,

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1: We think that the previous version of the Fed had made a bunch of moves that looked to us to be partisan. And a lot of the people who decided to cut rates right ahead of the last election, to raise rates the minute that Donald Trump was inaugurated, a lot of those people are still around.
2: National Economic Council Director Kevin Hassett there on sharing his take on the Fed. The jobs report leading more investors to bet that the Fed will hold rates this year. Well, let's discuss the labour market now. We can bring in Rob Haworth. He's Senior Investment Strategy Director over at US Bank Asset Management. Good to see you, Rob. Thanks for joining us. Wonder how much weight you put on this jobs report. Does 57K for payrolls change the Fed story for you?
3: Yeah, no, we don't think, it's great to be here. We don't think that that 57,000 jobs changes the story very much because it's still a very constructive labor market. Jobless claims remain quite low. 57,000 still puts us in that realm of meeting population growth, meeting what we need to do from a growth perspective for the economy. So, you know, yes, we're averaging slightly below 100,000 new jobs a month in this year, but that compares so favorably compared to last year when we just averaged 10,000 new jobs a month. So we're still seeing this as very constructive from a labor market perspective. I think the Fed's attention is very much on inflation, and that story is starting to change.
2: And if the Fed stays on hold, is that actually the best outcome for equities to both be cautious and perhaps seem more credible?
3: I think it is a solid outcome for equities. I mean, certainly the market would cheer some rate cuts if it wasn't a softer economy, right? Lower borrowing costs are always somewhat better for businesses. But the Fed is fairly close to what they're thinking of as a neutral interest rate between 3-3.5%, right? They're at 3.5 to 3.75 right now. So we're in a good spot where the market can still press ahead, especially given all the investment demand that is going on coming out of artificial intelligence spending.
2: Yeah, but what about the oil market and the fragility of it if the Strait of Hormuz stays disrupted? We're trying to see what happens in this 60-day negotiating period. We're also getting the news today that some leading European powers reckon it's just inevitable that Oman and Iran are going to be charging transit fees in the Strait. Surely that would add to inflation risks, not just for going through the Strait, but setting precedents around the world.
3: I think tolls in the Strait of Hormuz would be very much a challenge. It is one of the factors that opening of the Strait of Hormuz that we continue to keep an eye on. With oil prices moving below pre-crisis levels, right, I think the market is getting a bit of a reprieve. But one of the things we are concerned about is you've seen a significant drawdown in U.S. inventories, especially the Strategic Petroleum Reserve, and that has happened in countries around the world, which does mean that we may not be as resilient in the event of a new crisis, meaning oil prices could spike much higher. I think the good news is we're not in that crisis yet, and hopefully negotiations take hold and we end up in a good place. Certainly the president has some incentive to get these negotiations done as we head into midterm elections, because it has been challenging for the U.S. consumer to deal with these much higher energy costs in the economy. Hasn't been a bad thing yet, hasn't hurt economic activity, but I think the longer this goes on, right, the more that will weigh on the voter as we get into midterm elections.
2: Well, yeah, you still like U.S. large caps into year end. What's the biggest risk before the end of the second half?
3: Yeah, I think before the end of the second half, I mean, you've highlighted one, oil prices are one of the things we're keeping our eye on. Two, we want to make sure that the labor market stays solid. And that seems like it's the case, but that's the second thing we'd pay attention to. And the third thing would be the consumer. Consumer resilience has been such a hallmark of this first half of the year. And we've kind of eroded some of that resilience as we think about higher energy costs, taking away some of the stimulus we got from tax rebates here in the U.S. or tax refunds here in the U.S. So we have to watch that consumer resilience as we move into the back half of the year. For now, that all looks good. But, you know, we're closely watching weekly jobless claims to make sure layoffs don't tick higher. We're going to watch the oil market. That's an important price every day. And hope for the best that second quarter earnings season ends up fairly solid here as we head into that season starting July 14th.
2: Yeah, do you think that there's been a bubble with earnings where expectations are just getting really out of control every quarter after every quarter?
3: It doesn't seem like out of control yet, because we can tie this back to the investment spending that's happening for artificial intelligence. So I think from our perspective, we're doing okay. We're not yet in a bubble. I think we're a long ways away. We're still in such early innings when it comes to the artificial intelligence build out and usage, right? And that's kind of the next key thing that we have to see, is not just getting this built, getting this funded, but then use cases. And we're starting to see some of that already in healthcare. We're seeing it in other businesses, right? But that productivity growth has to be kind of that next phase that we see as we get into 2027.
2: Okay, Rob, thank you very much for your insights this afternoon. Rob Haworth with U.S. Bank Asset Management. Well, coming up on Bloomberg Markets, President Trump saying that the U.S. is still negotiating with Iran, but, quote, thinks they've agreed to just about everything we need. We'll dive into the geopolitics next. This is Bloomberg.
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0: This is Bloomberg Markets. I'm Lizzie Burden in London. Well, peace talks between the US and Iran on pause as Tehran begins a week of mourning for its former supreme leader. President Trump telling reporters on Wednesday that there was progress between the two countries in negotiations. Let's see if we believe him. Bloomberg opinion columnist Mark Champion joins me now for more. Mark, you've got President Trump saying that Iran's agreed to just about everything we need. And yet, we report that European nations, some of them, are convinced that fees are going to have to be paid to Iran and Oman to transit the Strait of Hormuz. Surely the White House wouldn't agree to that.
1: So I think we're a long way away from a deal. This is something President Trump has been doing for some time. He's actually been very good at it, managing expectations, managing the market, keeping things smooth, in order to, keep the markets happy. Just sort of lower the tensions around, the risk, which still exists, that this gets out of control again and that we're back at war. It's going to be a while.
0: So he's saying what he has to ahead of the midterms, essentially.
1: I think so. And, long weekend, what's the upside to, getting people worried?
0: But then at the end of the 60-day period, if we get a deal, you wonder where it would leave the Gulf states. And you've been writing about that in your latest column. I'm wondering what the role for China might be. Is China going to be the protector of the Gulf states when they have frankly learned that relying on the US didn't work before?
1: Yeah, I mean, there's no sign yet that the Chinese want to take responsibility in the way that the US has, and, to put military base. They have one military base abroad in Djibouti. But they don't show any real sign of wanting to be, to get their head above the parapet in these areas where they would then, start having to make the kinds of decisions that the U.S. has been making. No sign of it yet. There's no doubt that, all of these countries trade very heavily with China. Mm-hmm. And there's no doubt that they talk to the Chinese. They would like the Chinese to get involved to talk to the Iranians because the Chinese have good contacts there. But so far, we haven't really seen them want to play a big diplomatic role. They did do that one thing where they helped the Saudis and Iranians to reconcile a bit. This is long before the wars, a year or two ago. During the crisis, they kept their heads pretty low.
0: So maybe not China, but you made the point earlier that so many of these Gulf states rely on the Strait of Hormuz for their own exports. Mm. Do you think that this threat, potentially, of fees to go through the strait charged by Oman and Iran is a way of having leverage to say, come back to us and we'll protect you?
1: Yeah, so the Iranians want that leverage.
0: Yeah.
1: So they want to be able to, as soon as you, there's two parts. One is the fees, that's money, and the other part is simply the physical control that you have. Let's say that you start charging fees, you don't call them transit fees, you might call them insurance fees, you might call them environmental fees or whatever.
0: Tolls by another name.
1: Yes, exactly. But what the advantage to that is that when, you have a ship, and you decide that you want to mess with it because the country whose oil it isn't doing your bidding, you then, say that there's some environmental, problem where they haven't sort of got the right piece of paper or they haven't done the right thing. And suddenly, that ship is sitting in harbor, costing money every day, not getting to where it's supposed to be. That's what the Gulf states really don't want to see.
0: Okay. Mark, thank you very much. That's Bloomberg opinion columnist Mark Champion, whose column, his latest column, you can read at OPIN Go if you've got a terminal. Well, coming up, wealth advisor Nancy Dowd shares in her investing playbook for the second half of the year. We'll be speaking to Nancy next. This is Bloomberg.

0: Welcome to Bloomberg Markets. I'm Lizzie Burden in London, and it is approaching 4:30 p.m. here in London. Let's get a check on these markets. So the stock 600, as we get to the close, up 0.7%, powering towards its best week since May. And if you look across the breakdown across the continent, the CAC 40 up 0.5%. The leader here, though, is the DAX in Frankfurt, up 0.9%, and the FTSE 100 in London, up 0.2%. If you break it down by sector across the continent, we've seen about three quarters of them in positive territory. Utilities leading the gains today. Bottom of the basket, though, travel and leisure. And then flipping cross asset, as you can see, that dollar weakness continuing in the session. Unsurprising after the payrolls print yesterday. We've also seen that data weighing on Fed hike bets, so gold up for a third day, up more than 1%. Brent steady. We've talked about the geopolitics. Talks between the US and Iran continuing. Citi saying that oil could slump to $60 a barrel by year-end as the war shock fades. And you've got the 10-year bund yield there at 2.93, so currently up 3 basis points. Now, going back to that jobs report, we've had Wall Street really processing these payrolls numbers that showed a drop in hiring for the month of June and revisions for the 2 months before. White House National Economic Council Director Kevin Hassett's been speaking to Bloomberg about the state of the U.S. labor market.
1: I think this is a really strong, healthy job market, and that this was a little bit on the other side of expectation, but the trend over 3 or 4 months is consistent with our view that, again, that we were growing about 3% and that we're going to have a better second half of the year as those factories turn on the lights.
0: Well, the labor market is just part of the story. The S&P 500 has reached an all-time high 23 times in the first half of 2026. And our next guest says that the second half of the year could see sustained momentum. We're joined now by Nancy Dawood, private wealth advisor over at Ameriprise Financial and CEO of Opus Advise First. So really good to see you, Nancy. Thanks for making time for us on this US holiday.
2: Thanks for having
0: me. I wonder if the Fed's on hold for longer, how much relief does that offer to US equities?
2: Well, you know, it's entirely possible that the markets will do just as well in the second half as it did in the first half. And we really believe that investors should just stay invested and continue the course. There are some variables out there that are looming over us, like the inflation and the job reports, but they seem to be pretty steady. And of course, the geopolitical risk, although here in America, the gas prices have already come down significantly, and we're hoping that that will continue. And lastly, of course, the midterm election that's getting closer and closer. So we will, in general, we'll probably feel a bit of noise and volatility throughout that period, but largely the market will, it'll be agnostic for the markets.
0: Okay, so the geopolitics and the midterms creating risks, but you're still positive, Nancy. Are we basically going to forget about the Fed as soon as earnings season arrives?
2: Well, that's, you know, the biggest question I get from most of my clients is that, you know, how can the market continue to do so well when there's so much craziness around us? And the answer really is very simple. It is earnings. We expect Q3 earnings to be just as good. There's no reason why they shouldn't. The fundamentals are very strong. The market is very much driven by the AI boom, as well as, believe it or not, consumer spending. Consumer spending is still reasonably high in relation to everything going around us. There are some things that could really change the course of the market, but Not yet. Not that we could see in the near future.
0: So when you see dips like yesterday, you buy them?
2: I'm sorry, I didn't hear that.
0: So when you see dips like yesterday, particularly for chip stocks, is that a sign to buy them?
2: Yes. Oh, yes. I think that whoever is sitting on the sidelines should absolutely get in. However, it's very important to remain very focused on what is the time frame and the appetite for risk for the investment. And I think some of the fear here for as a new investor entering the market for the first time, we've had such stellar returns in the past three or four years, that a new investor might actually think that this is the norm and just walk into this without ever thinking there's going to be a down market or decline at any time. And that's quite the danger there.
0: Well, let's say that you want to focus on AI. How do you pick the winners and losers? Because it seems like it's no longer enough to just say that, oh, we're experimenting with AI and being vague about it. How are you picking out who will be the winners?
2: Well, there's really no way to do that. This is such a race. And there will certainly be winners and there will certainly be losers. And anybody who thinks that they can figure out which ones will be the winners and the losers is literally speculating. I think it for someone who doesn't want to deal with the stock picking, maybe an ETF or a mutual fund in that arena might be more appropriate. But I think it's more reasonable for a longer-term investor to engage with the larger companies that, because everybody's engaging in AI. If you're not engaging in AI as a company, you're becoming a dinosaur very quickly. So you're catching the upside of that just by broadening or diversifying your portfolio anyway. But we have yet to see still, time will tell, how all of this will fall out because we are still in the initial phase. We do have to look forward to what the outcomes will be.
0: Just finally, I mean, it's interesting that you like Japanese stocks. How confident can we really be about where's next for the yen?
2: But, you know, the confidence comes from how stable and how looking at the economies. I think Japan is a good opportunity. I think UK is becoming a better opportunity. But the, you know, why speculate and why go for more uncertainty when the U.S. market has so much opportunity for growth? So we tend to underweight overseas and overweight U.S. more. Mainly because we're in the business of meeting long-term goals for clients, not speculation.
0: I'd love to know why you think the picture's improving in the UK, but Nancy, we've run out of time. Nancy Dayoud there, private wealth advisor over at Ameriprise Financial and CEO of Opus Advice First as well. Thank you so much. Well, coming up, a check-in on the box office as hits like Minions and Monsters and Toy Story 5 could help Hollywood have its best summer in years. That's next. This is Bloomberg.
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0: This is Bloomberg Markets. I'm Lizzie Burden in London. Well, Hollywood's set to have its hottest summer in years with hot hits like Minions and Monsters, Toy Story 5 and The Odyssey. Tom Rothman of Sony Pictures says that he agrees with industry estimates that the box office is on track to reach $10 billion domestically this year. And he's been speaking to Bloomberg's Romain Bostic and Katie Greifeld.
1: This year, the box office is roaring.
2: Yeah.
1: It is roaring.
2: Yeah, I think Bloomberg said we're going to get to $10 billion this year.
1: Knock on wood, but okay. I would agree with that.
2: All right.
1: And part of it is what you said, in contrast to the nattering nabobs of negativity who said that, and a point for anyone who knows where that reference is from, but that young audiences would not come back to the theaters.
2: Yeah.
1: The movies you talked about, and I think it will be the case with some of the big movies coming later. Have you seen it now? Now this past weekend with the enormous success of Toy Story, and we have Spider-Man coming up later, that young audiences will indeed come back to the movie theater. In fact, there's a lot of sense now that young audiences them really do want to get off their phones. They want to have a true social experience live. Mm-hmm. And that's the one thing that movies in movie theaters do that all the, TikTok and streaming in the world doesn't. Yeah. But you're right. We have to speak to them in the aesthetic that's relevant to them, and that's what these new movies have done.
3: Well, I hear what you're saying, that, younger people especially do want to get off their phones. But, I mean, that being said, you think about how some of the trio that you outline in this guest essay, Backrooms, Iron Lung, Obsession, Worst Source, going back to YouTube, does that change how Hollywood is going to be looking for its next films? I mean, are you going to be looking on YouTube?
1: I hope as I'm sitting here that we're looking that back in L.A., that's what someone, our people are doing. Yes. But as I said, I don't think, and as I said in the essay, it's a different source now. YouTube is, for all of its enormous success, is a relatively new phenomenon.
3: Mm-hmm.
1: But the phenomenon of new talent coming into Hollywood or into any artistic discipline is not new.
2: Mm.
1: What we need to do as the institutional representatives of Hollywood is to be sure we're looking everywhere, we're looking in new places, and to be sure the door is open, that the door is open to new talent, and that we're willing to take the risk on them. I mean, you refer to K-pop, that's the classic example of something that, in retrospect, is a great success. When we started on it, there weren't a lot of believers.
3: It looks like this summer box office is going to be pretty fantastic in terms of the numbers here. And I wonder, what is the takeaway? What is the lesson that, you can bring into 2027 from that?
1: It's not, in honesty, it would be too easy to say, if you build it, they will come.
2: Mm-hmm.
1: No. It's that if you got to make it great. I haven't yet had a chance to see Toy Story, but I know that the reviews and the audience response
3: got a Taylor Swift song in it.
1: Well, there you go. You can't. Well, that's one answer. If you get Taylor for everything, you'd be fine. I think the answer is that we have to create cultural urgency. We have to make you feel you have to get up from your couch, and then it's got to be great.
0: So that was Tom Rothman of Sony Pictures speaking to Romain Bostic and Katie Greifeld. And we can get more now with the box office company senior vice president, Daniel Laurier. We heard it there from Tom Daniel saying you've got to make it great. I wonder who you think's going to do it best, because we've got loads of blockbusters potentially in the next few months. We've got The Odyssey, Spider-Man, Brand New Day. Which title do you think has the biggest opportunity to exceed expectations and really keep the momentum going in the second half of the year?
4: Well, I'm not sure it's going to be exceeding expectations, because the expectations are quite lofty for Spider-Man Brand New Day, coming from Tom Rothman's own studio, Sony Pictures Entertainment. We're expecting this to be the highest grossing film of 2026 in terms of calendar year. We've got the Avengers coming out in December. Most of its money is probably going to come somewhere in 2027 in that holiday period. But for the calendar year, that Spider-Man sequel is really looking like it's going to be the cornerstone of 2026. Right now, we're tracking an opening weekend above $200 million in the United States. That would be the biggest opening weekend of the year so far.
0: Yeah, the new Avengers comes out the same day as the new Dune. Is that healthy competition, or are they cannibalizing each other's studios increasingly now?
4: That's a great question, Lizzie. 2 months ago, I'd probably follow that up with a question of my own. I wasn't really sure myself on how that would play out. But after we saw what happened with two movies that are very similar, going for the same audience demographic in Obsession from Focus Features Universal and Backrooms from A24, they came out, I think, 1 or 2 weekends apart in May. And we saw those feed off each other and build each other up to fantastic overperformances. That makes me think that the market is going to benefit from having these two big titles, benefit having them side by side. So it's not just an opening weekend game. It gives folks the option to go back to the movies after enjoying one of them. This holiday season, by the way, looks fantastic. There's going to be something for everyone, and we expect it to be a very strong finish to what I think everyone agrees to at this point could very well be a $10 billion year at the domestic box office, the first time we hit that mark since the pandemic reopenings.
0: Wow, okay. But you see studios leaning heavily on established franchises, event films. Is that just where the economics of theatrical releases is at right now? Or can we start to expect some more original releases?
4: I hope we not only expect but get more original releases. We know that they can be risky, but I think if they are budgeted and marketed responsibly and effectively, they can really make a difference. And we saw that impact in that last weekend of May, that last period coming into June, where something like Disney's The Mandalorian and Grogu, a Star Wars spinoff, nothing can get more franchise than that. That did okay on opening weekend, but kind of tailed off. It didn't perform, I think, along expectations, but we didn't really feel an impact from it precisely because these original titles like Obsession, like Backrooms, were able to carry the ensuing weeks and eventually surpassed it in terms of box office. So I think it's probably too early to say that it's a post-franchise era in Hollywood. I don't think that's accurate, but it is fair to say that a successful formula moving forward for this industry is one that balances big IP tentpoles, big blockbuster and franchises with original films that can get moviegoers excited to see something new and exciting back at the movies.
0: But Daniel, even with this year's recovery, you've pointed to the impact of media M&A. You've talked about how the Paramount Warner Brothers deal is going to lead to fewer theatrical releases. How significant an impact could that be in the coming years?
4: Massive. We can't underestimate the impact of what this merger would mean for the industry and its eventual recovery and success moving forward. We talk a lot about the pandemic's impact at the box office, calling things pre-pandemic, post-pandemic. That's actually a mislabeling of what we should be calling it. We should be calling it pre-Disney Fox and post-Disney Fox, a merger that was announced before the pandemic and that really came through, was realized in 2020 and beyond. So the impact here in recovery isn't the pandemic recovery. A lot of that was done in 2022, 2023. A big part of that recovery is this industry still trying to get back on its feet and find its sea legs after losing a major studio and all those properties going to another major and seeing the ensuing decrease in theatrical releases that we saw as a result of that. If we have a similar scenario with Paramount and Warner Brothers, I'm afraid that that could be a major obstacle in the continued success of this industry and the great momentum that we've been seeing over the last 12 months. I think it's going to be a huge sticking point, and it's not just folks here in the United States saying it. I know there's a lot of concerns all over the world and even in the EU on what this could mean for the industry at large.
0: Okay, Daniel, really great to get your thoughts today. That's the box office company Senior Vice President Daniel Laurier, whetting my appetite for a weekend of cinema. Well, coming up, a sweltering heat wave threatening parts of the U.S. East Coast ahead of the country's 250th anniversary. That's next. This is Bloomberg.
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0: Well, this is Bloomberg Markets. I'm Lizzie Burton in London. President Trump is gearing up to visit Mount Rushmore for Independence Day as a heat wave scorches the east coast of the country. Bloomberg's Miles Miller joins us now for more. Miles, let's start in New York. What are you seeing?
1: Yeah, it is currently 36 Celsius, so 96 Fahrenheit here in New York, going up to 101 degrees today. And the only way to beat the heat would be to go to a pool or a cooling center or to stay home. But people, they're not that many people out today. You know, as I drove by parks and, you know, stores and stuff, not that many people out. They are getting the preparations ready here for the 4th of July holiday. You've got police barricades out here along the promenade because that's where you can get the best shot to look at the fireworks and the ships that are making their way towards the Brooklyn Bridge later on today and then also for tomorrow. It is so hot that I brought out the Bloomberg neck fan. It's perhaps the only way to keep cool. And as you know, we are having big troubles with AC and with power supply in the United States. And so, you know, to conserve energy, people are using fans, not like these ones, but it's a nice help when you're out here in the blazing heat.
0: Work in the merch. I'm so pleased to see that you've lost the tie since we last spoke, Miles. It looks far too hot for a suit. I also want to ask you about the story that everybody in New York must be buzzing about, and that seems to be the wedding of Taylor Swift and Travis Kelce at Madison Square Garden. Why have they picked that venue?
1: You know, what it seems like, based off of what some of my reporting led me to yesterday, is that this is going to be something that's going to be filmed for some later release. And so Madison Square Garden gives you the ability to have privacy, but also a great place to film a wedding video, a wedding, not video, I want to say like a wedding performance. And because of that, you have all the privacy, you have ways to get celebrities in and out, and it's a familiar venue for her. You know, I think MetLife Stadium or New York, New Jersey Stadium in New Jersey, where she had performed during the Eras Tour, you know, it's a little busy with the World Cup. So next best thing was the world's most famous arena. And what better way to say welcome to New York?
0: She never stops working. Thank you, Miles. That's Miles Miller in a very hot New York City. Stay cool for us, Miles. That does it for Bloomberg Markets. I'm Lizzie Burden in London. And coming up tomorrow, don't miss a special edition of Bloomberg This Weekend live from the Intrepid to commemorate America's 250th birthday. Have a great holiday if you're celebrating. 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

0: us for this special edition of Bloomberg Daybreak. I'm Nathan Hager. U.S. markets are closed for the Independence Day holiday. And it's become a tradition for the 4th of July. You got the fireworks, the Nathan's hot dog eating contest, and Gene Munster and Dan Ives for the hour on Bloomberg Daybreak. That's right. We have a special one-hour high-tech roundtable once again with two of Wall Street's most influential analysts in the space, Gene Munster, managing partner at Deepwater Asset Management, and Dan Ives, the former head of global technology research at Wedbush Securities. We should note we did tape this conversation a few days before the holiday, but it's great to have the both of you back with us for this roundtable. And I know you like to both talk about where things stand in the AI investment cycle, where we are. So, Dan, here's what you told us last time we did this conversation at the beginning of the new year.
1: It's 10 p.m. in this AI party that goes to 4 a.m. This is just the first step in $2 trillion of AI capex.
0: Well, since then, it's kind of gotten a little bumpy as far as the clock goes for the AI party, hasn't it, Dan?
2: Yeah, look, we've always said, I mean, in the party, DJ could stop playing music, glass could drop in the dance floor, cops could come to try to break out for noise violation. But that's going to happen. The party's going to continue. And we think right now it's still 11:30 p.m. in the party, third inning in the baseball game, because you've only gone through 15% of the CapEx. The monetization's spreading, and you see it from memory to what we see on the infrastructure to energy, some of the neo clouds. So that's my view. Like, you are going to have bumps. You're going to have turbulence, but we continue to believe NASDAQ 30,000. And this is just sort of, you know, worth early stages in terms of where this all heads.
0: I want to ask you a little bit more about that 15% in AI CapEx. I mean, we've been talking about hundreds of billions of dollars that just the four main hyperscalers are saying that they're going to spend just in the last earnings cycle. I mean, where do you see this trajectory as far as the spending? Isn't that part of the reason why we're seeing so many jitters in this market?
2: Hundreds. And Gene, we've talked about it a lot, but I view it as like, it's Vegas in the 1950s building the strip. Are there going to be speed bumps? Yeah. But if someone told you the strip where it is today, back in the 50s, you'd say no way. That's my view when it comes to physical AI and when it comes to enterprise and on the consumer side, you're building out the foundation. Sovereigns haven't even started building out. And then you start thinking about Europe, nothing. Asia just starting.
0: I want to bring you into the conversation, Gene, as well. But before I do, I want to give you a little bit of a memory of what you had to say as far as where things are in the AI game.
3: I think we're probably in the fourth inning. We're still

0: early, which seems out of touch with reality. But I think that that is how significant this transformation is going to be. And so we're definitely further along. But I still believe, talked about 3 to 5 years. I think we still got another 2 good years left here.
1: Okay. So maybe the question following that is, are we in for some long innings in the AI build out?
0: Well, I would first mention that on the inning question is the way I answer that. I'm answering it to amount of wealth creation that's left, not how much the technology is going to advance. So it's specific to the markets. And kind of funny enough, after those comments in January, I shifted my commentary to we're in the second inning, kind of in February, actually earlier than what we thought. And I'm inching more towards that third inning. Now, this is all getting kind of caught in the details here. The point is we're still early, whether it's the second or third inning. And I think that from like a rational perspective, that seems irrational, that just given these parabolic moves that a lot of these companies have had, that these massive amounts of invest that Dan's talking about, how could we be in the middle of the second, the third inning? And the answer is that there's just the desire to build out the brain, the infrastructure side, is increasing far more than even the high expectations. I think Google's recent equity sale that ultimately netted them about $85 billion, that they're going to spend majority of that on basically building out their AI brain, I think is evidence that we're still very early in this. And ultimately, if it comes down to a question, do you believe that these companies that are spending the most are competent and have a good view on what's going on in the future? If you think the answer is yes to that, then we're probably somewhere getting close to the third inning.
1: Well, that does get, again, to the question of how much these companies are spending, not just in their own capital, but, you know, dipping into investment grade debt issuance as well. At some point, do we start to see a breaking point here, Gene?
0: Well, this is, you talked about the jitters with Dan a minute ago, and Dan mentioned about kind of that this commentary around overspending, and at some point, is there a breaking point? And the simple answer is maybe. If, in fact, that the revenue starts to accelerate, at least a handful of companies can show meaningful revenue acceleration around AI, then I think the market's going to largely be okay with this. And if we don't really see that in substance. So far, of course, we've seen Google with their search business going from, call it, 11% to 19%. Their cloud business going from mid-20s growth to almost 60% recently. That's over a three-quarter period, just these crazy growth numbers. Meta, their advertising business going 15 to low 30% growth. I mean, just crazy increases. But it needs to expand out beyond what Google and Meta have experienced to a lot of companies showing this acceleration in revenue growth or margins. And so to answer your question, Nate, is that the answer is maybe. If we probably start to need to see one or two more really clear stories in the next year for the market largely to still to go along with this trade.
1: We're speaking with Gene Munster, managing partner at Deepwater Asset Management, and the former head of global technology at Wedbush Securities, Stan Ives, assessing where things stand in the AI race right now. I want to get your view, Dan. I'm picking up on what Gene had to say in terms of monetization around so much of the spending that we're seeing among the hyperscalers. Where do you see things as far as what these companies need to show to show that they're really starting to turn a profit on this massive spending that they're underway with?
2: Look, I think to that point, we're almost in this air pocket period between CapEx and monetization. For the hyperscalers, when you look at Azure growth, or you look at cloud growth for Google, you look at what we see with AWS, it's really starting to see like an acceleration. I think it's a very important earnings season coming up to really start to see that. And then how does Meta monetize AI into its install base, its billions of users? How does Microsoft take the next level in terms of making sure as enterprises move to AI that they're cross and upselling, you see the revenue growth, and ultimately you're really changing the model? That's why right now, like, hyperscalers outside Alphabet have really been put in the penalty box. Very important few quarters ahead.
1: And we haven't even talked yet about the massive run that we've seen in the memory chip stocks. They've gone gangbusters over the last few months off the back of this enormous pricing power that they have. It sent those stocks up triple digits. Gene, I want to put the question to you as to what that means for these hyperscalers. Does that start to have an impact on their profit trajectory?
0: Well, it definitely can have an impact on that profit trajectory just because these cost of memory, if you just kind of look at the first 6 months of the year, somewhere between 300% and 400% increase. This is now accounting for 15% of kind of the cost of at least the core compute infrastructure outside of buildings around data centers. These are big numbers we're talking about. The reality is that these companies, I think this is probably the biggest takeaway to Micron on where we are in the AI trade, is that the biggest takeaway is that they signed up, the companies that are spending the most, the hyperscalers, other companies that are using a lot of this memory in their to build consumer electronics, for example, Apple's a good example. The number that have signed long-term five-year agreements went from one in total. So they had their first ever, Micron did in the March quarter, and they added 15 in total, but call it six of those were of five-year term. So going from zero 6 months ago to seven. And the only reason why these big companies would sign a five-year deal with Micron is if they knew how much that they expected to spend far out, well beyond what they've communicated to the street. I think that's a big tell. And so when you think about what's really driving this insatiable demand to continue to build, yes, the high memory prices are having an impact on this, but these companies are finding ways to navigate around it. And I think that, this was a resounding, the Micron commentary around their strategic customer announcements, agreements, I think that is a resounding endorsement that we're still early, despite the negative impact that it's going to have on margins.
1: What does it mean for the overall market, though, Gene, when we have the chip companies as expensive as they are, and you mentioned so much of the spending happening by the hyperscalers, does that potentially leave other names, other sovereigns potentially that want to get in on this in the cold?
0: Well, they're probably in the cold the near term, but long term they will eventually get on board and start to buy and build these data centers. And so that's why there's commentary that Micron could be outside of supply-demand equilibrium. They said they didn't have line of sight at the end of 27, calendar 27. I mean, it could be 2029, and that could be in part because the sovereigns start to enter the equation. And kind of just for those of you listeners who aren't as familiar with what we're talking about here is that basically the big tech companies have been driving this, but eventually, like countries will be building their own AI infrastructure, and that is likely going to be this kind of second wave of spending. So I think that when I line up all the potential drivers, it gets us to that maybe entering the third inning, middle of the second inning kind of a takeaway. I think there's another part of that conversation, you know, and Dan and I talk about like this massive wave of spending and all this transformation that's going on. Why do we have situations like NVIDIA recently since year to date? I think the stock's down something like 8%. The NASDAQ is down like 1%. The numbers, the revenue estimates for next year for NVIDIA have gone up 3% over the last 6 months. And so you're basically seeing multiple compression. Another good example is Micron. I mean, their multiple, despite the stock being up 1,200% over the past year, it still trades at like a 9 multiple. How is that possible? And the reason is that this is the part that is a concern to me when I think about sovereign, when I think about how this trade can continue, is the market just progressively believing that eventually we're going to hit the wall, and really don't put too much weight into all this goodness that's happening now.
1: We're going to continue this conversation with Gene Munster of Deepwater Asset Management and Dan Ives, formerly of Wedbush Securities, as this special high-tech edition of Bloomberg Daybreak for the Independence Day holiday continues. It's now 20 minutes past the hour. I'm Nathan Hager, and this is Bloomberg.
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0: to this special edition of Bloomberg Daybreak. U.S. markets are closed for the long Independence holiday weekend. I'm Nathan Hager, bringing you a high-tech power hour. We're speaking with Dan Ives, former global technology head at Wedbush Securities, and Deepwater Asset Management managing partner Gene Munster. We should note we taped this conversation a few days before the holiday. Dan, let's pick up where Gene left off in terms of sort of the split that we're starting to see in some of these memory chip makers, the ones that have been so much involved in the AI race. We've seen NVIDIA down a bit. Micron, as we mentioned, has been surging over the last few months. Where do you see this going?
1: There will be a normalization as this starts to play out on the monetization side, which will be bullish for hyperscalers, bullish for NVIDIA, bullish for AMD. But right now, because of memory prices and because there's only a limited amount, I mean, when you go SK and Micron and, you know, Samsung and SanDisk, I mean, we're talking about a very selective group of companies. This will normalize, I believe, as we get into the next 6, 9, 12 months. Market will look ahead of that. Equilibrium, we don't probably hit for 18, 24 months when it comes to demand and supply for memory chips. But to me, it all comes down to, like, market will start to look for on software, cybersecurity, infrastructure, energy, on the data center side, who are going to be the need? Who's the next Micron? Who's the next SanDisk? And I think it's our view. Like, we're in a multi-year tech bull market. It's year three of a 10-year build out. We're just going through a major gut check period for a lot of the quote unquote traditional winners in Mag 70.
0: Gene, let's bring you back in. Do you see normalization coming in that kind of timeline, 6 to 12 months? And I mean, Dan mentioned all the different sectors that are affected by this. It seems like there's a pretty significant split on where the winners and losers are right now.
2: I had a question for Dan on that. Is when we talk about, like, normalization, can you tell me a little bit more about what are you referring to? Just normalization of growth rates?
1: Yeah, I'm really looking at normalization of price increases, because I think big issue now, you know, as Gene and I have seen so closely from Apple to Microsoft, that it's the fear of the unknown. What happens if this just continues? What happens if price go up more? I think the normalization will start to happen on a price perspective over that period.
2: So Nathan, my response to that is I agree. Yeah. I think that there will be normalization on the price. And I think just using Micron as just like a microcosm of that topic, is that the fact that we're seeing these 15 now SCAs, 16 SCAs, these strategic customer agreements that are long-term, I mean, that helps build some normalization within pricing. I mean, there may be an opportunity. It's recently rumored that Apple is working with a Chinese memory supplier that's currently blacklisted by the U.S. To get that company unblacklisted, which can open up some lower-priced memory. And so I think that I would generally agree with that. I would say the part that is not going to normalize is that I think the pace of what we're seeing with the broader hyperscaler build-out. And just kind of the cheat sheet here is that the AI trade focuses, if you're going to pick one data point, it's probably like hyperscaler CapEx growth is kind of like the key indicator about what that's going to be next year for how the AI build out and the AI trade is going to perform. And a year ago in 2026, the street was looking for about 20% growth. It's going to be 80%. Next year, the street's currently looking for 24% growth. It was 15% growth about a month ago, but because of Micron and it's going up. I think that a year from now, or I'd say this in 6 months from now, I think that that number, that average number, is going to be close to 40% and ultimately end up above 50. And so maybe you could say that, like, the second derivative isn't getting as strong, so that's a form of normalization. But the upside surprises that these companies can print, I think, over the next year will still be meaningful and surprising.
0: I got to ask you both about the bubble question. I'm anticipating that you're going to tell me that we're not in an AI bubble. But when you think about the kind of numbers that you're mentioning there, 80 plus growth in terms of the trajectory of the AI build out. And as I've been mentioning, the triple digit growth in terms of price of the chip stocks. The bubble question has to be something you're considering, isn't it, Dan?
1: When it comes to the bubble, it's obviously a huge talking point. Bulls, bears, going back to 99, 2000, is just another bubble moment. I think it's an apples to oranges because in my view, like tech stocks, call it whatever, you know, mid-20 times in terms of earnings. I go back to bubble, the average tech company is trading 30 times revenues. You have basically big tech with $1 trillion in the balance sheet funding this versus you go back to bubble, that was a lot of levered up balance sheets with basically no business models. I think part of the problem is that, I'm going to say history repeats itself and always the worry, but there's always worries like, oh, here we go again. But this is truly a fourth industrial revolution. And I could argue the bubble period, 99-2000, laid the groundwork from a fiber and really from the start of the internet to where we are today. And you could argue it's really actually like a 40-year cycle when you actually put it together. That's why I'm just a believer. Like we're in year three of 8-10-year build-out. NASDAQ 30,000 in terms of the road to that for starters. And I'm not a believer in the bubble given everything we see in Asia and the overall demand.
0: We're speaking with Dan Ives, former global technology head at Wedbush Securities, along with Gene Munster, managing partner at Deepwater Asset Management. In terms of that question, Gene, how do you answer some of those bearish names who might be drawing comparisons still to what we saw in the dot-com era?
2: I'm always have to like check my answer based on this idea of it's going to be different now, like that. Like famous words that blow investors up. They think it's going to be different this time and then history reverts back to the mean. And so I think what Dan said is really sums up how I feel about this is much bigger than any sort of like little infrastructure build out. It's a tech revolution. It's a fundamental change in how humanity happens. And I think that the trap is to overweight to what happened in .com. That doesn't mean you shouldn't be have some way of risk management, but I think the trap is to overweight on that. And specifically, I mean, if you're going to boil the internet down to its most basic level, what it was is essentially what it ultimately was in all of its forms that it took, mobile to laying the groundwork for AI, what it ultimately is just a new distribution mechanism for data. I mean, that's effectively what this all is. So that's really important. And when I think about that's kind of the 101 of what the internet bubble was all about. Different ways to use that data, create e-commerce. AI to me feels different in that it is what is the value of intelligence at scale at very low cost. And I mean, this is just how very simplistically I think about it is to me. That's a bigger deal. That's a bigger opportunity. Thinking is bigger than data distribution. And while it seems like pretty elementary, I think that ultimately that means that we should not overweight on what happened.
0: One thing we haven't talked about is some of the blowback that we've seen, not just from investors, but from regular people about artificial intelligence. We've seen, graduates at college commencements booing speakers when they talk about the AI development, that sort of thing. I think I've heard you, Dan, talk about this as a PR problem for these for these AI companies. But I mean, that's a pretty big PR problem, isn't it?
1: Look, a lot of it's self-created. I mean, if you go out there and tell people that they're going to lose their jobs and then their electricity bill is going to go up higher because the data center is being built in their backyard, what's in it for them? It just goes back to why in a lot of surveys, AI is like under long TSA lines, when it comes to survey data. The reality is much different than that dystopian view. Because in my opinion, like for the first time in 30 years, the U.S. has had a China when it comes to tech. Are there going to be changes in the job market? No doubt. But also remember, when it comes to like a lot of big tech companies, like these companies basically hired cities worth of people from COVID to now. So I'm just saying some of those cuts sometimes get, you know, in terms of the numbers. And I just think where we're just starting the ripple effect, more jobs will be created from AI than taken away over the next 5-10 years. That's my view. But the PR problem, if you go out there and you scare people saying don't jump in the pool because there's alligators, yeah, you can understand why people are afraid to go in the pool and why they're against it. And I think that is a PR problem. You've seen, you know, Altman change a bit. But obviously with Anthropic and others, that continues to be, you know, I think, part of this sort of, you know, tug of war that you're seeing in terms of, you know, the PR perspective.
0: Now, how do you see that tug of war playing out over the next not just few months, but potentially a few years, Gene?
2: I mean, this may be one of those rare examples of maybe where Dan and I are on a slightly different page. I do think that ultimately we will see more job creation with around AI, but I think there's a gap, probably somewhere between a 5- and 8-year gap, where it takes kind of the world to kind of reassess. I believe the biggest reason why we haven't seen more headcount reductions is because it's just politically not acceptable within country, inside companies to do this. It is, you know, I've talked to leadership who've made aggressive changes related to AI, and it can have a massive demoralizing effect on the ones that are remaining, thinking they have to look over their shoulder. Maybe it's time for them to find something new. And so I think there's kind of this natural, like, break that's in place for companies really to fully embrace what can be done with some of these agents. Eventually, those breaks come off. I don't think it's a wholesale come off, but I think they do come off. And I think we will see some elevated unemployment with knowledge workers. But if, in fact, this is such a big opportunity around intelligence at scale, humans will figure out ways to become valuable, to leverage the tools themselves, to leverage their people skills, whatever it may be. And ultimately, I think that it will create new opportunities, just like we saw with the internet and all the different industrial revolutions. But I'm a little bit more, and by the way, I debate this topic internally at Deepwater, and I'm the only one who thinks that we're headed over the next few years to some elevated knowledge worker unemployment.
0: We'll continue this conversation with Gene Munster of Deepwater Asset Management and Dan Ives, formerly of Wedbush Securities, as this special holiday edition of Bloomberg Daybreak continues. It's 37 minutes past the hour. I'm Nathan Hager, and this is Bloomberg.
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0: special edition of Bloomberg Daybreak. U.S. markets are closed for America's 250th birthday. I'm Nathan Hager, and it's time to close out this hour speaking with two of the biggest names in tech on Wall Street, Dan Ives, the former global technology head at Wedbush Securities, and Gene Munster, managing partner at Deepwater Asset Management. Again, we recorded this conversation a few days before the holiday, but before we get to some of the individual names that the two of you cover, Gene, I know you have a few thoughts here about what it means for America to hit the big 250.
1: You know, we got to mark these big milestones. And one of the things that I think about every 4th of July, and make a special note today, is when I think about probably the most like holy part of American history, which is the Gettysburg Address. Kind of seems like an off topic.
0: Mm-hmm.
1: This, of course, was in the 1800s, not the 1776. But I just want people to get on the same page about the Gettysburg Address for just a quick minute, Nathan. I appreciate the time.
0: Sure.
1: The Gettysburg Address, most people memorize it and they remember the first one or two sentences of it. But most think it's about Lincoln's commentary about slavery and a critical part about this division of the states. That was a big topic related to it. But I just want to sum up what Lincoln says in this. He is asked to go to Gettysburg to commemorate the fallen soldiers that had fought so bravely previously. And he says in the address that he actually has no power to do that, nothing to add or detract. Only the men who bravely gave the full measure can do that. And I thought that's just amazing that the president says, you've asked me to come here and do something that I have no power to do. But then he adds that there is something that we all can do, which is take this dedication that these soldiers have given and finish the work that they started. And that work that they started was to maintain essentially the greatest thing on earth, which is a government for the people, by the people. And that if we continue that, if we continue the work of those people and get that job done of maintaining that by the people, for the people, that it shall never perish. And I think about all the amazing things that we have around us. I think about our lifestyle here. I think about all the technology innovation. You know, at the very, very baseline, I think of that is this incredible structure that we have here. And so I just encourage people, it's short, it's a short read, just to take a minute. It's 250. You won't have to do it again for another 250 years. Just do it this time. Read the Gettysburg Address and just savor it.
0: Yeah. Nation conceived in liberty. One of the lines from President Lincoln's Gettysburg Address. We're coming up on that anniversary as well, that very important moment in the Civil War. Thanks for bringing that to us, Gene.
1: You got it.
0: I appreciate that. As we close out this conversation, though, on the tech space, let's talk about some of those individual names that you all focus on so closely. I'll start with you, Dan. We were talking a bit about the dot-com era, and it just so happens that Microsoft is coming off its worst month since Y2K. Losing more than $570 billion in market value. There's this question about where Microsoft is going to stand when it comes to the AI race. Is there going to be the focus on the cloud? Is there going to be the focus on some of the software names that Microsoft puts out that could be potentially disrupted by AI? Where do you see things now when it comes to Microsoft?
2: I think Microsoft's the most oversold tech stock, especially when it comes to large cap. I think investors are misreading or heavily discounting the success that they're going to have in monetizing their core enterprise install base around Azure, as well as what I believe is probably an incremental $40-50 billion of cross-sell opportunities. Now, look, are there competitive forces that could eat at some market share? Yeah. But when I look at the stock, I mean, I believe this is $550-600 stock. And I think just like Alphabet a year ago with that narrative, they got way overdone. We saw the rebound. That's my view of Microsoft. I just think the enterprise they will own, and they're going to be a core winner when it comes to AI.
0: I did want to ask you a little bit more about Apple, Gene, because I know you follow that stock very closely. They recently announced they're increasing prices across much of their product line because of what we talked about for so much of this hour, memory chip prices. Where do you see things going for Apple? Are these price increases going to be an issue for Apple fans?
1: I mean, I'd kind of revisit my price elasticity curves from back in school. And in this case, I generally see Apple's products as being inelastic demand. That means a large increase in price has a less less negative impact on demand. And so these tend to be when consumers are relatively price takers. Now, if we look at the average price increase, if it ends up being 20% across all their products, that could be around $200. If you look at a Mac, for example, average life of the initial Mac, 4.5 years, that adds right around $3 to $4 per month. Now, people per month over the lifetime. So it's relatively small. Consumers don't think about it generally like that. They think about it costs an extra $200. So there is going to be some demand destruction. But I think in large part, the vast majority of this kind of comes together. Now, if I was going to put it together, really rough numbers here is kind of for next year for Apple, I think the price increase, factoring in they're going to lose some customers, is going to add about $35 billion to revenue, which is pretty similar to probably what their incremental costs around memory are. We'll see what happens with this China opportunity. So I think kind of the net of this is you're going to see growth rates next year probably 11, 12% versus the street at 6%, so meaningfully higher. And margins, probably similar. I'd be very curious, Dan, how you think about the margin question. I'm sure you've given a lot of thought over the past few days, but yeah. The street's at 49%. I kind of think that's probably a good number for next year as well, as similar margins as this year.
2: Nathan, that's why they call Gene Tex North Star.
0: That's right.
2: Because what he said, poetic. I mean, not Gettysburg Address like, but poetic. Okay. Because it... Look, that's far as the trees, like in terms of what Apple's doing. No, the price increases, yeah, they're going to navigate and does it take off, call it 100 bips off gross margin, max, possible. But the churn rate's going to be small. The reaction has been dramatic in terms of what we see with the stock. And this is also Apple going into probably what's going to be their strongest three-year product cycle ever. You know, when you start to think about how they've laid out for AI and ultimately AI-powered devices across the whole sort of spectrum. That's Turner's what he'll ultimately build. So I just think it's right time, right place to do this.
0: We're speaking with Dan Ives, former global technology head at Wedbush Securities, and Gene Munster, managing partner at Deepwater Asset Management. Dan, I want to ask you about Meta Platforms as well. This one's been through quite a few ups and downs over the last few months. You still bullish on Meta?
2: Look, it's being treated like the Mets of tech, right? It's, yeah. I mean, obviously, you know, a lot of that's self-inflicted, maybe like Mets as well. But when you look at Meta, the CapEx will result in monetization of, you're talking 3 billion plus users on the advertising side, on Instagram, on what you see when it comes to advertising, really across the whole platform. They're in a major air pocket. You can't have dog eat the homework type quarters like they had last quarter. But I just think this is way, way overdone. And unless you think this is a business model that's going to be destructed, this stock is a clear buy.
0: I can't let either of you guys go without asking you about SpaceX. The stock has almost acted like one of Elon Musk's own rockets since the IPO, shooting up past the stratosphere and now basically kind of landing like it's on a barge where it was close to the IPO price. Gene, where do you see SpaceX going in the next few months or years?
1: Two answers. The next few months, I think that, you know, it's going to be pretty choppy around the stock. And I think there's so much noise around these lockups coming off, and not just the noise around the lockups, but concern around investors about what the impact of the lockups going to be is probably more the substance. And that's going to probably be kind of a 6-month period when really it's not trading on the true opportunity. I think it's more of that kind of psychological piece. If you think about beyond this near-term trading, you know, this company right now, call it a $2 trillion market cap, this is a potential to be a much bigger and should by all measures be the largest company in the world. I think that what they have, the assets they have are unique. And separately, I think what they're doing around AI, and this we refer to as sovereign AI, is basically end-to-end, everything from energy to chips all the way to distribution, is something that really no other company can touch. And so going back to the start of our conversation today about what this chapter, this industrial tech revolution that's going on. If you believe that, then it would make sense to believe that SpaceX is probably the best positioned company within that opportunity. So long term, I'm very bullish.
0: Dan, do you see SpaceX paying off on, you know, so many of the ambitions that Elon Musk has put out there, from orbital data centers to getting people on Mars? I mean, we've seen the likes of, you know, SoftBank's Masayoshi Son throwing cold water on the whole orbital data center idea.
2: Yeah, look, I just view, first of all, those that bet against Musk have been proven wrong again and again, you know, when it comes to Tesla and obviously, you know, SpaceX and so many others. Look, my view is it's really more around AI and data as much as it is space. Because when you start to put it all together with XAI and ultimately, my view, you know, 80% chance that they acquire Tesla, I mean, it will be, from a data perspective, basically probably the most valuable company in the world from a data capacity perspective. And I think that's so important. When you talk about data centers in space and when's it happen, some of the SpaceX launches, obviously those are all going to be devils in the details, but you know, that's really the vision, what Musk is building.
0: Before I let both of you go, just rapid fire, stock to avoid, Gene Munster.
1: Does it have to be in tech, Nathan? Does it have to? I'm still just so optimistic. I mean, I can say this, is that we're big. This isn't a void, but I think just some general commentary is, a few months ago, we sold our NVIDIA position. Numbers have gone up. Stock really hasn't done much. But I think that's one where you probably have your money's better spent in like an Apple or Microsoft than NVIDIA.
0: How about you, Dan? Are there any stocks in your portfolio that you're ditching?
2: I mean, look, to me, it's ones on the software side that are heavily exposed to some of the AI trends in the negative side, whether that's NICE Systems, UiPath, and others. I think those are the ones you tend to be more weary of. Adobe clearly has a huge hurdles that they need to get through. Those are the ones that I would focus on to avoid.
0: Really appreciate the time as always, and thanks for making this a holiday tradition for us. Dan Ives, former global tech head at Wedbush Securities, and Gene Munster, managing partner at Deepwater Asset Management, here with us for the full hour on this 4th of July holiday. And thanks to you as well for taking the time out of your long holiday weekend to join us. We hope everyone has a safe and happy 250th birthday celebration for the USA. I'm Nathan Hager. Stay with us. Top stories and global business headlines are coming up right now.
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2: Today you are listening to our conversation with Joey Durso, author of More Than a Shirt, How Football Shirts Explain Global Politics, Money, and Power. We are discussing how the 1994 World Cup changed the business of football forever. We're very excited to bring on the perfect guest. We're going to be speaking with freelance football journalist Joey Durso, and he has a new book out called More Than a Shirt, How Football Shirts Explain Global Politics, Money, and Power. So, Joey, thank you so much for coming on Oddlots.
4: Thanks for having me. Big fan of the pod.
2: I don't even know where to begin. I guess I'll say, like, do you have any hunch as to why it is that someone like myself is okay with seeing ads on a football kit versus other sports? Like, do you have any sort of intuition about why maybe we come to expect that or that's sort of cool?
4: Well, is one sort of deep in your soul and your personal identity and you just feel it in a way that...
2: Yeah, maybe that's just it. Maybe like I don't have like the sort of, you know, I grew up as like a Detroit Tigers fan, for example. And if I saw like a big ad for like OpenAI or something on there, I wouldn't be that into it, or crypto.com or whatever, which seems to advertise everywhere. Maybe it's just that. Maybe it's just like what's in my soul or not.
4: Yeah, well, that's an interesting question. Which sporting culture is more commercial, corporate, capitalist, and which isn't? Because obviously the US, in most respects, is far more capitalistic than in Europe. But there's actually funny some ways to invert that. One is sponsorship, and one is like this draft system, which to us feels like communism. Mm. For us, you know, it's just the rich teams buy all the best players, and that's how it happens, and the rich get richer.
3: Okay, so Joey, I can't help but notice that we're doing a football podcast, but you are, in fact, wearing a baseball shirt, which maybe says something about the difficulties.
2: It's a Coney Island Cyclone shirt, which I love. Anyone who comes and visits New York has to go to a Cyclones game.
3: But soccer has historically had some difficulty with breaking through into the U.S., right? So it's getting bigger now. We have the MLS. We have all of that. We now have a World Cup that's taking place in the U.S. But we had one previously, and that was kind of an uphill battle to break into that particular market.
4: Yeah, well, so soccer in the US has quite a long history, but it was basically wiped out by the Wall Street crash. So it was big industrial cities before that, big in kind of Philadelphia, New Jersey. And then it was wiped out because it was deeply linked to these industries that were hit so badly in 1929. And then it was kind of in the wilderness for half a century. America's own sports became really big. But yeah, it was sort of getting bigger and bigger. You know, Pelé came to play for the New York Cosmos in the 70s. Yeah. And Beckenbauer as well. It was like the place to be.
3: My husband used to work for the Cosmos.
2: Really?
3: Yeah, he was a youth coach.
4: Really?
3: Huh. Yep.
4: But yeah, USA 94. And FIFA had long wanted to bring the World Cup to the US, even though no one really cared in the US about the sport. But because of money, because of business, because the world's biggest companies, the world's richest people, the world's biggest pool of wealthy consumers are in the US. And, you know, the sort of footballing snobs of Europe, of which I'm probably sometimes one of them, probably turn their nose up at it going to the US. Italian 90 is very romanticized in England, as, you know, Pavarotti and the beautiful sights of Rome. And these gauche Americans, what are they doing with our beautiful World Cup? But it was kind of a success in many metrics. The grounds were full. Lots of, I think, the Hispanic population would have helped a lot there. But a lot of just curious Americans, like women's football was huge in the US before it was big in Europe. So there was a lot of interest because of that. I think it was the Olympics before that was big. So in 94, loads of massive American corporations made their debut at the World Cup. They paid up to $20 million to get involved, which might not seem a lot in the scale of football now, but certainly was back then. You had McDonald's. It was their first ever global sponsorship. You had General Motors for the first time. MasterCard, who had a sort of pilot in 1998, converted that to a long-term commitment. It was a big commercial success. Like Harvard Business School wrote

0: case studies about it. Despite the fact most Americans weren't interested, the opening game was interrupted by the O.J. Simpson car chase. But yeah, massive deal in World Cup history for commercial rather than necessarily football reasons.
1: First of all, I had not realized that actually there was a long football tradition in the United States prior to the crash. We could have probably done an entire episode just on that. But I do also remember, like, as a kid in, like, the 80s, like, hearing about this guy named Pelé. As a, you know, Trump is a big Pelé fan.
2: That was pretty good.
1: Yeah, thank you. Thank you. But what were the Cosmos? Now I was like, what league was that even?
0: So that was, I believe it was the NASL, the North American Soccer League. But it was kind of an exhibit. It was kind of the Pelé show. And, you know, the Cosmos would go around to these different teams. And it, when Pelé left, it all sort of fell apart pretty quickly. It was losing lots of money. And the US is just such a deep, rich sporting market. You know, there are like four, the big four, which would be American football, baseball, basketball, and ice hockey. It's hard to penetrate that. And it's very unusual. You know, Australia, I was there recently. It's maybe the closest parallel. Uh-huh. But in Europe, in every European country, you know, I like cricket. You guys probably think that's incredibly obscure and sort of fusty British. But like, if cricket is tiny compared to football, as is rugby and all these other sports we have. Football is completely dominant in the vast majority of the world. The US is a wild exception.
1: So let's talk about that 94 World Cup. So like, what was the lead up to that 94 World Cup in terms of making the case that it should be in the US? Like, how long was that? I remember that World Cup, but like, how long was that in the works and the fights and what had to happen for the World Cup to finally go in 1994 to the US?
0: Yeah, so it was a long time. It was like the mid-80s, had lots of build-up time. I mean, the US, as we're seeing now, it doesn't need to build loads of stadiums, right? That's one huge advantage it has, unlike, you know, South Africa in 2010 built all these white elephant stadiums. And in many cases, that was a wonderful World Cup, end of apartheid, Mandela, but financially, a bit of a basket case. So the US was ready, even if it wasn't a big footballing country. But what it had to do was set up its own league, because it did not have a professional soccer league at that point. So it set up the MLS because of that. So real kind of footballing desert at the time that it was preparing to host the World Cup in 94.
2: So just to clarify, when it comes to, I guess, US commercial advertisers, what exactly were they trying to achieve here? Because if soccer isn't that big in the US at that time in 1994, I assume they're not necessarily trying to target the American market. Like, maybe it's great that you're trying to popularize the game more in the country. But if you're an advertiser, I imagine sponsoring the World Cup in 94 is more about tapping into that global audience that you're describing.
0: Yes. If you Coca-Cola and you want to sell it in Africa and Asia, it's the best billboard you could possibly imagine. It's been built and, you know, whole villages in parts of the world where people don't necessarily have electricity at home will be watching it. It's the biggest advertising event in the world by far. But before 94, it just wasn't really commercialized that ruthlessly. You know, tournaments lost money. There's a great story from, I think it's in the 74 World Cup in Mexico. This tailor, like a guy who sews clothes somewhere in London, just bought half the advertising boards on the stadium in Mexico City. Just because, like, no one else had thought of it. And he offered them, like, a nominal amount of money. And they were like, yeah, sure. And, like, when I do my research into the sort of history of football shirts and sponsorship, the early days are often just kind of like that. A team will win some massive trophy with the local beer company on it. And then 3 years later, there'll be no logo because it's literally just like some guy. There's no process. There's no marketing department. There's no anything. So I suppose football, FIFA was leaving millions, billions of pounds on the table. Of course, there is a flip side that if you ruthlessly commercialize it to within an inch of its life, you're potentially risking harming the product itself. But that's maybe a separate podcast.
1: Yeah, I suppose that's a separate podcast.
2: No, I want to get into that later.
1: We should get into that in the current state a little bit more. But talk more about some of these deals and how big they were and how unusual they were. So you go from like, okay, a tailor in one World Cup to then a few World Cups later, it's Coca-Cola and it's the biggest.
0: Yeah, and they were like $20 million deals and this kind of thing.
1: Yeah, so talk about like who were some of the big sponsors and like, you know, what were some of these deals that they signed in 1994?
0: Yeah, so this guy, Alan Rothenberg, who was the kind of CEO, the guy running the bid, and he came from an MBA background, and he was very commercially minded, and he turned it into this big commercial event, I think, very effectively. But yeah, the sponsors are, you know, like the ones we see now, like Coca-Cola, like Visa, these huge multinational corporations that the World Cup just hadn't really seen in the same extent before, and American companies, which is what we see now.
2: So I want to go back to something you said about the 1990 World Cup, and you mentioned that it was lionized, or I guess looms large in a lot of people's football memories, especially in Europe. What actually makes a World Cup successful? Like, what is that essence that you can point to that means you can say something like, oh, people love the 1990 World Cup versus, I don't know, I don't want to name any specific World Cups as absolute failures, but you could pluck a few examples, I suppose.
0: Well, I think the two big things are A, your team winning or doing really well, and B, being in your 20s. like most things in life, you look back on it, and I suppose lots of people who, you know, look back on 1990 who are in positions of power at the moment, and that's wonderful. Well, for me, 2018 in England, we're in Russia, and England did surprisingly well after being dreadful for 20 years, and the sun shone every day for 3 months, and it was just a party in England, which was fun. So I think a lot of it is that like social cultural stuff, but you know, on the broader sense, exciting games, close games, but like moments and people, you know, you look back to like Diego Maradona, and do you know about the hand of God in 1986?
1: Yeah, beautiful. That was 86. That was in 1990, that was the first World Cup I paid attention to, and I knew about. And then he had a pretty disappointing 1990 World Cup. Like, it was, Argentina was pretty mediocre that year, right? But I was like pretty obsessed with like Maradona that year, and I was sort of, as a young kid, disappointed that he couldn't bring back the magic.
0: Yeah, and I think particularly as the game extends, so I'm from, you know, an English background where I've been going to see my club Aston Villa since I was like 4 years old. Wow. And it's so like deeply in my blood that, you know, like, but that's I think that's a minority of the people who watch the World Cup. Most people are from, you know, parts of the world where they might tune in once every 4 years. And it's all about, you know, those characters and memories and people. And, you know, I'm thinking about 1990, the famous one in England would be Gazza's tears. I don't know if that means anything to you, but no. Paul Gascoigne, the sort of maverick Englishman who was like, pretty sort of chaotic personal life, and he was brilliant but sort of very flawed, and he got a yellow card in the semi-final against Germany that meant he couldn't play in the final. Oh. And he cried, and it's like Gazza's tears is this sort of, it's like a part of Britain's national story, like the sort of romantic view of football in that way. And you know, England didn't get to the front semi-final. England lost that semi-final to Germany on penalties, which then happened again 6 years later. And this idea of like losing to Germany every time is like a very deep in the kind of national myth. And every country has its own. Like, I've just been in Argentina, and like 86 with Maradona, and you know, 2022 with Messi. The interesting one is 1978, when Argentina won the World Cup under military dictatorship, as people were being tortured like a mile down the road. And that's kind of slightly airbrushed out of the story, but like, yeah, these people, these characters, I think, is what really makes World Cups above anything else.
1: Someone told me, this is probably fake, but it's like one of those things that people say. Apparently, some extraordinary number of people in England have 1966 as their PIN card for their ATM machine.
2: Absolutely.
1: And that, like, you can just guess someone's PIN because of the last time England won the World Cup.
0: Oh, totally, yeah.
2: This was something that always used to happen. For the 10 years that I was in the UK, every time there was a World Cup, people would get really excited about bringing back the trophy. And you would get all the analysts at the banks with the sell side research. And if they really wanted to get a bunch of clients happy, they would say that England was going to win the World Cup.
1: Their AI statistical model. Football's coming home, right?
2: That's right.
1: I know a few facts, yeah.
0: Which is a kind of slightly misunderstood slogan, I think, because it's seen as this arrogance or this, like, we invented it and we're this imperial people who are going to colonize you and win everything, which it's actually this sort of extremely sort of self-deprecating to the point of like melancholic thing about how we never win anything and it's all really miserable, which is sort of our national character, I suppose.
2: More to come from our conversation on what makes a World Cup successful. We're speaking with Joey Gerso, author of More Than a Shirt, How Football Shirts Explain Global Politics, Money and Power, and freelance sports journalist. I'm Tracy Alloway.
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2: 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I'm Joe Weisenthal.
3: And I'm Tracy Alloway.
2: Today's episode is looking at the global commercialization of football and how the 1994 World Cup changed everything. We are speaking with freelance soccer journalist Joey Durso.
3: So I know to some extent we're talking about vibes and it's hard to pinpoint those exactly, but I'm really interested in the contrast between the 1990 World Cup and 1994.
4: Yeah.
3: So you go from a very European, not that commercialized event to something that is much more American and there's a lot more focus on actually generating money. So how did those two events stack up against each other? This is what I'm trying to get at.
4: Yeah. Well, and then you hit this sort of, well, I mean, it's sort of the beginning. USA is the beginning of a process. It's the beginning of this exponential curve where like people are throwing around the figure 12 billion for this World Cup when three World Cups ago, it was half that. It's many billions more than Qatar. So the USA is not massive, but it's the beginning of the exponential curve in which the figure that what, you know, the 1990 World Cup in Italy like lost money. The USA 94 is this beginning of, I think maybe people didn't realize at the time what a commercial success it could be and how much money was potentially on the table from World Cups themselves. And that's when you lead it to FIFA itself becoming this much more ruthlessly commercial body.
2: Maybe the right way to think about the compare and contrast is not 1990 versus 1994, but 1990 in Italy versus 1998 in France, both hosted by European stalwart soccer nations. How did those two differ with 1994 having split them in the middle? And how much more commercialized and different was 1998 versus 1990?
4: Much more commercial, and you have these big sponsors much more prominent in the stadium. So already much more commercial. I mean, the interesting thing about 1998 is that France now feels like a stalwart football nation.
2: Huh.
4: It kind of wasn't before 1998. And then in France, because it's a story of economic history and industrialization, that France industrialized later than England, and it was a country where most of its people lived in villages rather than towns and cities, and football is everywhere and always a game of the city. Hmm. It was spread by trams and trains inside cities. It was initially a child of the weekend. The first workers to get weekends in industrial England were the people who played organized football first, the Saturday 3 p.m. slot. France industrialized later, so it did not have that same culture. And there are pockets of it, you know, Saint-Étienne, an industrial town in the south of France. But really, France was not a big football country deep into the, even 1998. And then that changed overnight. Oh. But still, even now, you know, you go to a small French city and it's just not a thing that people talk about in a way that it is in England and in Spain and Italy.
3: Can I ask a very basic question? So you've said the word exponential a number of times in terms of the commercialization of the World Cup. FIFA is a not-for-profit, right? Like, technically, it's a not-for-profit.
2: We're debating this over the weekend. Like, what is FIFA?
3: It's supposed to reinvest its money, like, back into the sport. So what actually, you know, basic question here, but what's driving the urge to generate money from advertising revenue?
4: So FIFA is a vehicle for funneling money from advertisers and TV to member associations.
2: Okay.
4: There are 200 and something member associations that make up FIFA. They vote for the president, Gianni Infantino. The World Cup is this huge bonanza of cash, both in terms of ticketing as this multi-billion dollar thing is completely new. I mean, I'm sure you've heard a lot about ticket prices and lots of Europeans are up in outrage about that. Americans say that's just, you know, capitalism, baby, or whatever. But like, it's like $2-3 billion now, which is completely new. And the advertising as well. FIFA is the kind of middleman. And then that money goes to member associations.
2: Got it.
4: And it's one member, one vote. So if you're England, Brazil, Germany, you have the same vote as Cape Verde, Suriname. And it means that these countries have incredibly glitzy facilities. And it means that they tend to re-elect the president.
2: Okay, so that makes sense. So in terms of corporate structure, is the Premier League, is that a for-profit organization, or is that yet another sort of non-profit layer that sits above a bunch of privately owned clubs which are for-profit?
4: That's correct. Yeah, it's a member association and it votes for its members.
2: What about the MLS? Is that the similar structure where the MLS is a sort of nominally non-
4: It's a franchise system.
2: Oh, it's a franchise system.
4: So the U.S. sports model, which is where a franchise system where there's no promotion and relegation, which of course is deeply part of European sport. It means that the valuations of clubs are much lower because you can get relegated. And Tottenham Hotspur, who are a very big club in England, extremely close, came close to getting relegated, which means you fall out of the Premier League and into the league below.
3: My husband is a Spurs fan, so this right, has been a painful year.
4: Don't want to bring up any trauma.
3: Yeah.
4: I read stuff around the time saying that even that Spurs came close to relegation is going to harm the valuation of Manchester United and Chelsea and these other teams, because it feels possible in a way it didn't a year ago.
2: That's
4: we just felt they were like too big to fail.
2: I hadn't thought about that. That basically, like, that puts an implicit lid that there's a left tail outcome for club ownership that is just not possible in an entity like Major League Baseball or obviously Major League Soccer, where you just permanently have that spot at the top. That's super interesting.
3: Yeah, there's real stakes.
4: And relegation is obviously very unlikely, but Champions League football, so the top four or five teams in England go on to play in the Champions League, the European-wide competition, which is hugely lucrative. And my team, Aston Villa, who are punching way above their weight at the moment and have qualified this year. But that means there's not a spot for, you know, Chelsea haven't qualified this year. Manchester United have gone several years without qualifying. They have this year. But that's a, like, left-tail risk, which is really quite likely and means that you're not going to get that huge pot of money next year. And the odds are pretty high.
2: The flip side is that teams in lower rated leagues could have that right tail outcome.
3: They can be promoted.
2: Do you remember we did that episode years and years ago with that Bitcoiner who bought like a team in like Bedford, England or something like that, the fifth team down with like his Bitcoin profits, and he had dreams of like bringing them up. You know, like you could have like sort of like entrepreneurial football entrepreneurs who like bring their teams up.
4: Right?
2: Yeah. So like it does seem like, you know, I think it would be more exciting. I actually have an old friend or kind of a friend who owns a U.S. soccer club in a smaller league, and he wants the U.S. to introduce like relegation and promotion on this idea that maybe that club could one day be a bigger, more valuable thing. But I have no idea if that could ever happen.
4: Well, I guess the members would have to vote for it the same, you know, in any other league. And it's a bit kind of turkeys voting for Christmas.
3: Okay, since we're on the topic of the Premier League and also right and left tail outcomes, so you write across your coverage a lot about the influence of geopolitics on football, right?
4: Yeah.
3: And I think at this point, everyone is familiar with the term sports washing. So the idea that certain governments, certain people, certain companies will sponsor a football team to make themselves look good and maybe distract from other scandals. One thing that's interesting to me now is it kind of feels like sports washing can also go in the other direction, where you can end up having geopolitical vulnerabilities. So if I think about Chelsea,
2: you know,
3: Chelsea basically lost their sugar daddy, for lack of a better word, in the form of Abramovich. And I think at some point there was talk about maybe sanctions in the UK against the Emirates, and obviously Manchester United, owned by Americans. And I imagine for some British people, Americans aren't that popular right now. Mm-hmm. Does the influence of sports washing go in the other way?
4: Well, I mean, Chelsea, yes, it was very embarrassing for them. Abramovich was sanctioned by the American government. But fundamentally, Chelsea had won one league title before he came in the early 2000s. They won five in the 18 or 19 years after that. So I don't think they'll be, you know, would they have taken that as a Chelsea fan at the start? I basically think, and this is maybe putting myself out of a job, no one cares that much. And like, people don't become a sports team to grapple with geopolitics. And it's kind of pretty terrible sometimes, I think, because like Newcastle United is probably the most egregious example, because they're literally owned by the public investment fund of Saudi Arabia. And yeah, like that's been, I think, used as a propaganda vehicle for an autocratic state. And yeah, it's pretty bad. But I don't think fans care. And Newcastle United is like a very working class club with a really proud history in this sort of quite, you know, town that's had a rough few decades, and a very proud, a very amazing institution. And it's a very clever move for the Saudi investment fund to buy it, because it has so much sort of authenticity and credibility.
2: Was there some team that has Gazprom on their logo? Like on their kit?
3: Yeah.
4: Well,
2: which team was that?
4: You've teed me up, because that's the whole first chapter of my book.
2: Which team was that?
4: That's Schalke in Gelsenkirchen in Germany, where I travel and speak to lots of people. So yeah, the great thing there was they had Gazprom on their shirts. And when I went there 2 years after the invasion of Ukraine, lots of people were wearing blue stickers over the Gazprom logo, because they were shamed by it. But yeah, Russian gas and German politics were deeply entwined for decades, best exhibited in the shirt of Schalke. And politicians and executives would wine and dine there. Germany was buying cheap gas from Russia, so both sides were getting something out of it, because Germany doesn't have much natural resources. Russia needed the cash. It all came crashing down in 2022. The one team that does still have Gazprom on their shirts is Red Star Belgrade in Serbia, who also play in European competitions. But of course, Serbia is much more pally with Russia than the rest of Europe, so they don't see a problem there.
2: So who did that team have to, did they get a new sponsor?
4: Schalke. Well, they lost loads of money overnight. It was like 10 million euros, and they'd been kind of declining for a while, but it was almost the straw that broke the camel's back, and they went down to the second division in Germany, which was terrible for them because they're a huge club. So they took a huge financial hit from losing that sponsorship.
3: So speaking of jersey history, I guess one of the things that's come up in the current World Cup is Haiti's jersey. So I think they had to redesign it because FIFA said it was too political. You're not allowed to have political slogans or like political meanings, and Haiti apparently had a little graphic of men during the Haitian Revolution, and one of them was like a very famous war hero, but not even explicitly, like maybe a very famous war hero. And I find this really interesting because obviously there's a lot of judgment involved when you say whether a jersey is political or not. And no one is going after like the Netherlands for wearing orange and promoting Protestantism or something
2: right.
3: So like, how do they make those calls? And does it feel like they're picking on maybe smaller countries with fewer resources to fight against some of these decisions?
4: Well, yeah, all these things are just kind of arbitrary judgment calls, you know, where, and there's a thing that football associations are constantly grappling with, because there's people that have ripped their shirt off to have something to do with Israel-Palestine, or, and I can see why, but then when the Russia-Ukraine stuff happened in England, the kind of whole football community united around, we support Ukraine and flags and whatever else. So these things are often, can seem hypocritical, can seem contradictory. Those decisions, it's just some person somewhere. You know, how do you objectively make a call like that? But yeah, you're right to flag the Netherlands, and it's a really interesting one. I've actually, on Instagram, been doing a series that's like why each country plays in each color. And Haiti is, they play in red and blue because it was the French tricolor. And when they overthrew the French, you know, the slaveholder, incredible slave revolution in Haiti, and they ripped the white out of the flag just to be left with blue and red. The Netherlands and the orange, the story is William of Orange, who's kind of the founding father of the Netherlands. But in, I don't know if you know the association of Orange in Northern Ireland and Scotland, of the Protestantism and sectarianism, and the club Rangers, which represents the Protestant unionist half of Glasgow, while Celtic is the Irish Republican half. They play in orange, and it's quite inflammatory because it's associated with these sort of sectarian things. So yeah, the same shirt, the same color, but no one would say that about a Netherlands national shirt, even though the origin of the story is similar. It's just these things have different meanings in different contexts, I suppose.
3: More to come from our conversation on what makes a World Cup successful. We're speaking with Joey Gerso, author of More Than a Shirt, How Football Shirts Explain Global Politics, Money, and Power, and freelance sports journalist. I'm Tracy Alloway.
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3: And I'm Tracy Alloway.
2: On today's show, we're discussing how the 94 World Cup changed the sport of soccer forever and what you can learn by looking at a football jersey. We are speaking with Joey Durso, the author of the book More Than a Shirt. Tell us about the jersey in Colombia that had a murdered drug dealer on it.
4: Yeah, so that was Envigado FC on the outskirts of Medellin, which is the city, which of course gave the world Pablo Escobar. But these days, it's a lovely place to visit. I'd recommend it to anyone as a tourist.
2: Yeah, I've heard everyone says it's amazing.
4: It's great and just chilled and like great food, great vibes. But in the it was the highest murder rate in the history of organized statistics was Medellin in the 80s. Like, it was just people were being gunned down left, right, and center because Pablo Escobar and his cocaine cartel was running the show. But football was kind of a tool of all this. And Escobar owned the one club in Medellin, but other cartels owned clubs in Cali and other Colombian cities. But the story I was interested in was a bit later than that. So Escobar was killed in the early 90s. And one of the offshoots from this cartel was in Envigado. And this guy was killed. You know, drug bosses are liable to get killed. And his son, as a loving tribute to his father, because they own this football club, put his face on the back. So on the back of the shirt was this like silhouette of this man's face, who was like a murdered drug cartel leader. And I went to a game there in the sort of humid stadium in the middle of the day, and I saw one. I was like, I've made it this far. I really hope I get to see this shirt. And right at the end, I saw it on the back because it's quite old. It's like 10 years old. But they were sanctioned by the American government. They were on this thing, the Clinton list, which is when foreign entities can't deal with US companies. So that means like banks and everything else. It's really tricky to be on that list if you're sanctioned. So they had no sponsor for a while after that. So they had like the silhouette of the drug cartel leader, no sponsor because they were sanctioned by the Americans. And now they're owned by someone else. And they're just, we should say, a normal football team.
3: How much do those jerseys actually sell for now? Can you get them off eBay or something? I imagine they're worth a lot of money.
4: That one's just an incredibly obscure one that I found because I like the story. But some of them, hundreds and hundreds. It's a huge industry now. And the nostalgia of it. People want the kind of 90s ones from when they were kids. And it's a huge industry.
3: Yeah. Obviously, people like football jerseys. And my personal favorite for this World Cup is the away kit for Curaçao, which is this really nice pastel yellow that I think I could get away with. But if I go to try to buy it, that's selling for like $300 now.
2: And it is nice.
3: Yeah. And I think some of the other other popular jerseys, like one of the Japan ones that has like stripes on it, that one's also very cute. Like they're really hard to find now, and they're selling for a lot of money. What does that actually mean for fans? You know, if I'm a Curaçao fan and I can't get my hands on an away jersey unless I pay up like $300, that seems not ideal.
4: Yeah, well, it's an interesting debate that you hear a lot because, I mean, it's supply and demand, right? You know, they're selling the price and they can get away with it. But in England, you get like politicians standing up and talking about how much a disgrace it is that the shirt is priced at that level. I mean, it's something that it means so much to people. And it's interesting, this sort of the conflict between supply and demand and football, I think, is something that we're seeing a lot at the moment with this World Cup because, you know, Arsenal, who just won the league, who are in London, who are really popular, a ticket there is like £60, maybe like $80. And they're just impossible. They're impossible to get. You need points. Like, if you're just a random person from the US who wanted to go to an Arsenal game next season, you just can't. You might be able to buy in the secondary market, which is completely unregulated. You might get scammed. What they absolutely do not do is raise it to the market clearing price and charge $1,000 for it. Like, that just doesn't happen because it's so deeply ingrained in sort of European sporting culture that that's like wrong. Whereas the US takes a different approach, and this is what we've seen at this World Cup.
2: When I was in when we were in Madrid, I did, you know, I got into that.
3: Did you get a jersey?
2: I didn't get a jersey, but you know, when I went on StubHub to buy my ticket, and I got really stressed because as soon as I bought the ticket, I got that pop-up that said away fans will not be allowed into the stadium. Okay. And I was like, what if they think I'm an away fan? I don't speak Spanish. Like, I got, like, are they going to give me a lie detector test? So I went and I bought a scarf of Atleti, and I wore that to the stadium. So that is like, and then I felt okay, and I got in no problem. And everyone was like, oh, be careful with your StubHub ticket. It might be fake, but I was able to get in. So my son is a big Messi fan, and he has a pink Messi jersey. But then today on the walk to school, he asked me if Messi was a goalie or not.
3: Oh, my God.
2: So I was like, so he has this conception that there is this person in the world named Messi. And he has a jersey.
3: Who he really likes.
2: Who he really likes, but evidently quite clear. I mean, he's young. He, like, does not actually know anything about him. He just knows that there is this existence and likes the jersey. But, like, why is my son drawn to this pink jersey?
4: Well, a very clever bit of marketing from... Also, David Beckham is a part owner of... And that's an interesting sort of financial story, because when he joined LA Galaxy in 2007, someone put into his contract, whether it was him or he was maybe very well advised, that he would have the ownership rights when a new franchise was introduced into the MLS, and that became into Miami. And I believe he paid like $25 million, I think, which is basically just a huge bargain. That's now worth so many times more than that. And Beckham, or again, maybe someone advising Beckham, settled on pink, partly because apparently Miami is really pink, all the buildings are pink
2: vibes.
4: Yeah,
2: there is.
4: But also because basically no other team plays in pink. So many teams play in red. Palermo in Italy playing pink, but that's, you know, quite niche. But no one, so pink is just so iconic. You just need to see like the collar under a shirt and, you know, instantly. So yeah. It's a very clever bit of marketing. But what is interesting you say about your son and Messi, because football coming from Europe, the club is the first point of reference. And that was certainly my own upbringing. And if your favorite player leaves, well, you kind of hate them when they come back for another team. It's all about the club. And that's what you identify with first. Whereas as football is becoming this bigger global thing, it's the individuals and Messi and Ronaldo, who are both, you know, way past their best. But the individual is now more important globally than the club, which is new.
2: Interesting.
3: Just going back to commercialization of the World Cup. So, you know, we've been talking a lot about advertisers and extending, you know, the number of games played in order to expand, I guess, the number of eyeballs on the game and all of that. There are other ways that FIFA is catering to the American market. So, for instance, we now have mandated water breaks.
4: Oh, yeah. Disgrace.
3: Which basically turns the game into, like, quarters, right? That something that looks a lot more like an American football game than it used to. How far could we go in terms of the Americanization of, I guess, you know, traditionally European / world football?
4: So the other strange thing to me is games start late. They start like, not really
3: not
4: late,
3: really.
4: They just start 5 minutes late, which never happens in Europe. And even in the, you know, these cultures like Italy, Spain, Argentina, where everyone's like late all the time, and that's part of the culture. Football never kicks off late.
3: You
4: got to
3: build up
4: late.
3: The suspense in America. Keep them guessing.
4: Yeah, maybe. Oh, yeah. But it's like, I'm sitting on my sofa being like, where are they? Like, you know, I've got stuff to do.
2: Oh, because they're like announcing and someone's singing the national anthem.
4: Yeah.
2: And someone, that does seem like an American thing where there's not real much connection to the nominal time of the sporting event to the actual kickoff or tip off.
4: But the hydration thing, I mean, I'm trying desperately not to be sort of European traditionalist shouting at cloud, but hydration breaks are bad, I think. They're really bad because they completely break up the flow of the game. I've been watching a few where it was kind of really exciting. You maybe had like an underdog hit against the ropes, like playing really well, and then it completely takes the pace out of everything. And I get it. If it's 40 degrees, like in Texas, fine. But they're doing it in these air-conditioned stadiums. They're doing it in Toronto when it was like raining. It's unnecessary. And I think it's really damaging. And I think like the rules of the game have barely changed in 120 years. It would be instantly recognizable if you went back to 1900. And it's a precious thing. And I think if you meddle with it a bit, you risk kind of ruining the whole experience.
2: I have to say, going to the game in Madrid, I really liked basically knowing what time the game was going to end. You know, you get there at a certain time, 45 minutes
4: shorter.
2: Plus a couple minutes break, 45 minutes plus a couple minutes, game's over. And I thought, like, for planning my night, it was just very nice to not have to concern is this going to go, you know, I guess there could have been like penalty kicks or something like that or overtime. But
4: even then, like, it could be 2.5 hours. That's the absolute maximum.
2: Yeah.
3: Wait, this actually just reminded me when MLS was just getting off the ground, didn't they have like something where if you were doing penalty shootouts, you had to like dribble for ages and it was supposed to make it more exciting.
4: It's great.
2: Yeah, you like that?
4: I love it. Yeah, American innovation done right. I mean, it's so cool. If you watch on YouTube, you see these guys with these like really baggy shirts and they all just look like some of those players were like college players, you know, who ended up playing for the national team. And the way you do it is you get the ball like maybe around the halfway line and you just sort of run at the goal.
2: Yeah.
4: But it makes it much more even. It's harder to score. So it's like a hockey penalty is like 50-50. But a football penalty is like 80%. And it means most of the time it goes in. When it doesn't, it's like devastating for the person who misses. But it's a much more, it's fun. It's exciting. I'm well up for that. Like, you know, let the Americans do their thing.
3: Wait. Now I have to run something by both of you.
2: Okay.
3: So I had an idea for making football more exciting for Americans. So the complaint that you always hear, or at least
2: low scoring,
3: that my dad says, they don't score enough goals. Never mind that in the last Super Bowl, there were like two meaningful touchdowns or something. But whatever. There aren't enough goals in soccer. So what if you started awarding points for a corner? So if you get 1 point per corner, successful corner, and then you get 3 points for a goal.
4: I'm unconvinced about that. But I would say the Spain Cape Verde was thrilling, and that was 0-0.
3: Yeah, why
4: do you need
3: true.
4: Goals when you've got some Germany
3: I don't buy into this
4: 7-1.
3: Criticism, by the way.
2: You know what I... You
4: the
2: know
4: tension.
2: What I,
4: the tension makes it.
2: You know what I was introduced to? Our producer, Kel, showed me this before the Athletic game, which I had never seen, that there was this very, like, predictive, essentially, I don't know, machine learning AI type thing, where at any given moment, there's, like, this swing, and you can see, like, who has the momentum. What are these charts called?
4: Like the momentum chart. Yeah, that's
2: really... the momentum charts. And you could say, like, so that you could see, like, a team in this position would have scored a goal like 70%.
4: XG.
2: Yeah. And I was thinking maybe a nice way to add some more tension is that in the event of a draw, that you award the victory to the team that had the greater momentum throughout the game.
3: No, why wouldn't you just have a penalty shootout?
2: No, because then you just encourage attacking play throughout so that you're rewarded in the event of a draw. You, what do you think about that proposal? That in the event of a draw... Yeah,
4: XG,
2: so then,
4: that's
2: the
4: goals,
2: tiebreaker.
4: Is,
2: exactly. So the tiebreaker is expected goals, and therefore you're rewarded for having played consistent attacking play throughout the game, even if, you know, it didn't materialize and the ball went off the post or something like that. What do you think about that?
4: But when a team wins on it, so expected goals, which measures good. But when team lose with a better XG, that's the thrill of it, right? That's why you get more upsets.
2: Sure. No, that's exciting. I totally get that. And you're like, we should, like, if one team had better XG, but the other team got more goals, fine. That's exciting. But in the event of a tie, you go to the XG, and then you, like, rather than, this sort of very defensive
3: people
2: ball.
3: Would find some way to game that, too. And also, probably. People are already up in arms about the VAR stuff. By the way, I still can't say VAR without thinking of value at risk models. But
2: I thought that was exciting. During the game, there were two times where the referees went back and looked at a call that was made on the field. And I found it...
3: That was the interesting part
2: for
3: you.
2: Like, the energy in the stadium was incredibly high waiting for those referee reviews. And I sort of thought it added to the fun of, like, being in the stadium while we were waiting for the calls.
4: I think it's got better. I think it's sped up. I think at the beginning, there are a lot of teething pains, and it was often really slow, and often people in the stadiums, what they're doing better at now is communicating to the people in the stadium.
2: Yeah, I'm glad we covered the World Cup, and you were the perfect guest, so thank you so much for coming on Odd.
4: Thanks for having me. I enjoyed it.
3: This has been All Thoughts on Bloomberg Radio. I'm Tracy Alloway.
2: And I'm Joe Wozenthal.
3: To hear the rest of this episode and all of our other interviews, be sure to subscribe to All Thoughts wherever you get your podcasts. Thanks for listening.
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1: I'm Barry Ritholtz. 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Yet another extra special guest. Seth Klarman is CEO, portfolio manager, and one of the original members of the Baupost Group, a Boston-based private investment partnership founded in 1982 with just $27 million in seed capital. Over the past four decades, that has grown to over $22 billion, delivering average annual net returns of over 20%. Over that four-decade period, they had but one losing year. Seth is known for his patient, risk-averse, and contrarian approach to finding deeply discounted securities, whether they be equities, distressed debt, real estate, wherever opportunities arise. He is the author of Margin of Safety, a highly sought after and rare book put out in 1991, as well as the editor of Security Analysis, the seventh edition. Seth Klarman, welcome to Bloomberg.
2: It's so great to be here. Thank you, Barry.
1: Thank you so much. I've been looking forward to this for forever. Before we get into your investment philosophy and the development of Baupost, I have to roll back a little bit to your early days. Economics from Cornell, an MBA from Harvard. What was the original career plan?
2: So I was always drawn to investing. Even when I was a very young kid, I was interested in the baseball statistics. I became aware that there were these other columns of numbers in the newspaper and asked my neighbor what those were and started to understand and follow the stock market a little bit. So, of course, I had no idea what I was doing, but I was paying attention from quite early age. I didn't really ever develop a career plan, but I was drawn to the stock market. I'm drawn to puzzles, Barry. I like doing word puzzles every day. I like solving math puzzles. I subscribe still to something called a math puzzle book published by Dell. And stock market's a big puzzle. The financial markets are a big puzzle. How does it all work? And how does the performance of the companies get reflected in stock prices? And how can an investor outperform everybody else? And so all of that is a piece of what drew me in.
1: So I'm interested in how you first found that beyond the newspaper stock price pages. You grew up in Baltimore. Your parents divorced when you were relatively young. Mom was an English teacher, later a psychiatric social worker. Dad was a health economist at Johns Hopkins and NYU. Was it just simply thumbing through the sports pages literally to the next set of pages were the stock pages?
2: That's literally the numbers on the page attracted my attention. I would say, you know, I think my origin story is a lot like other people in who ended up in the investing business, like Warren Buffett, like I think Todd Combs, like many others, drawn to small businesses, wanted to make money. So I was delivering newspaper route for the Baltimore Sun papers. I had a snow cone stand in my driveway one summer. I mowed lawns. I raked leaves. I shoveled snow. I did little carnivals for the neighborhood kids. Whatever. I sold candy at religious school on the on Tuesdays and Thursdays because the kids were starving after school, and I would buy it up over the weekend and bring it to school and sell it for an arbitrage profit. So it was just a pattern of being drawn to small business and making money. And over time, that led to an interest in stock market. I bought my first stock with some bar mitzvah money when I was around 10 years old.
1: Well, it couldn't have been bar mitzvah money.
2: It wasn't bar mitzvah money then. It was a present. But then bar mitzvah money continued to be piled in.
1: 10 years old. And
2: I bought a share of Johnson & Johnson.
1: Uh-huh. Still have it?
2: Do not still have it. It split 3-for-1. But ultimately, I presumably have traded that in for something else that I like better.
1: So let's fast forward a little bit to the Baupost origin story, which isn't that far ahead. You're only 25. The urban legend is you co-found Baupost, but reality, you were brought in to manage money for the four founding families. Still, at 25, that's a kind of

0: shocking thing. Oh, we have all this wealth. Let's bring in this kid to run our portfolio.
1: Right. And I would say the same thing. If I were in their seats, I would wonder, well, how does this kid know how to do that? So I don't think people should generally be starting investment firms at age 25. And of course, I really didn't start the firm. The firm was in the process of being created. The four clients of the firm that came together, the founders, had the idea that they would build a firm that might go and make investments itself, might hand money to others who were in the business already of making investments. So I think they wanted to build kind of an institutional structure, a framework for how to make sure the money got managed well, given what was then, back in the early 80s, a highly fraught time, as you know from history, the volatile markets, long history of underperformance of the stock market, and real economic uncertainty, stagflation at some point, and getting worse. Treasury bond yields were getting higher and higher. So it was a really fraught moment. And I think they wanted to make sure that the money they had not only was kept intact, but was accounted for, clip the coupons and collect the dividends and all of that. The founders were all selling businesses around that time. So the serendipity was, I was a student at business school. Bill Porvoo, the PO of Baupost, was my real estate professor. And he and some friends were selling Channel 5. He was a big investor in that. The Metro Media, the largest sale at the time of a TV station to Metro Media, it was the ABC affiliate in Boston. A third friend had a computer publishing and consulting business. All that was getting sold. So they had this pile of $27 million. And the basic job offer I got wasn't come run a fund. It was come join us and let's figure out smart things to do with the money.
0: So eventually you become the lead partner there. I don't know if CEO is the right term.
1: I wasn't CEO for the first 7 or so years, and then I became CEO and effectively got control of the firm as a sort of a handshake deal where we agreed that if I worked hard and did well for the clients that they would recognize that with a stake in the business. So I had no stake the day it was formed and ended up with over half.
0: Ended up with over half. That's amazing. 40-something years later.
1: And now much less, because I'm a big believer in sharing the pie with my team.
0: Mm-hmm. Makes a lot of sense. Let's talk a little bit about the timing. You mentioned there was a lot of turmoil and stagflation. The previous 16 years, I want to say the inflation-adjusted returns were something like down 75%, 66 to 82, something along those lines. 82 was the beginning of a historic bull market. How did that affect how you thought about risk, how you thought about opportunities? What did the markets look and feel like in 82, when I imagine most people were still pretty bearish?
1: Yeah, so right, I think Malcolm Gladwell would look and say, 1982, what an interesting time to start an investment firm. That certainly was a wind at your back in terms of being successful. The challenge is, and you know this, how it works in the markets, is you had no idea that you were at the beginning of a long bull market. What you felt was the market hasn't done that well for a long period of time, and people were very skeptical about it. And you could always point to, I think this is probably valuable insight, is you can always point to things at any moment that don't add up, that seem overvalued, that seem risky, and yet we get through most of those things. So at the time, it didn't feel like a gimme. It didn't feel like a layup hand. But what ended up happening was, you know, we tried to make money apart from the market. We weren't buying an index. Indexes weren't big then anyway. We weren't buying the market. We were buying idiosyncratic situations, looking for situation bottom up by bottom up mispricings. And that led to us building a record. So while it looks just okay compared to the market over that period of time, I think we would have done okay whether the market had been up, down, or sideways.
0: Huh, really, really interesting. So given you were coming off of what was an epic bear market and just a whole lot of cross currents, stagflation, super high rates under Volcker, you're not that far away in 82 from the end of Vietnam, Watergate, all that malaise. How did that environment affect you as a professional investor? How did that change how you looked at the world, and what lessons did you take from it?
1: I would tell you, I think every investor needs to be a student of history, that it may not repeat exactly, but it certainly rhymes, and it is very valuable to understand. And I think especially financial history for an investor. So what are the worst moments? How did we go through a market crash in 1929 to 1933 and a Great Depression that lasted close to a decade? What must that have been like for the people at the time? How would one handle oneself if you're going into a period like that? That we know that even the greatest acclaimed value investor of all time, Benjamin Graham, nearly went broke twice during that era. So it's, I think, incumbent on all investors to be thinking and maybe holding multiple inconsistent thoughts in their head at the same time, that I found this interesting opportunity today, this bargain price stock, for whatever reason, it's out of favor, they cut their dividend, it's a spinoff, it's a bankrupt security that's converting into a new equity. These things tend to get mispriced, but you've got a backdrop of, from time to time, today we have a backdrop of very expensive market and a bit of euphoric conditions. Is that dangerous? It's dangerous, but we're also at the cusp of maybe a groundbreaking new technology. So I think over the 40 years, it's always been some of both, that you've got a backdrop of something, sometimes very depressed, sometimes very optimistic, but you've also got individual securities that are fluctuating around, maybe creating bottom-up opportunity. What I deeply believe is that value investors make money staying in the bottom-up, that you might have a top-down view, you might say, yeah, this could be a bubble, it could be a problem. But bottom up is where you're going to devote your time. It keeps you anchored, that if you have a portfolio of bargains, you're probably going to do okay if you've stress tested them and if you've been intellectually honest about them and they really are bargains.
0: Coming up, we continue our conversation with Seth Klarman, CEO and portfolio manager at the Baupost Group, discussing the firm's evolution and philosophy. I'm Barry Ritholtz. 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
1: I'm Barry Ritholtz. You're listening to Masters in Business on Bloomberg Radio. Our extra special guest this week is Seth Klarman. He's CEO and portfolio manager at the Baupost Group, a legendary value and distressed investment shop out of Boston, running over $22 billion in assets. So you mentioned Ben Graham. I'm curious as to who else were important influences on the development of your investment philosophy. I've read about Michael Price and Max Hein. Who affected you the most over the years? Who still affects you?
2: Right. So I think reading Ben Graham was certainly a major influence on me, I think, as he has been on essentially everybody in the value investing community. And then Warren Buffett, the real life practitioner of Graham as well. And it was always heartening to know that somebody like Buffett, who seemed to think similarly to how I thought about downside risk, thought about the need to stay focused in individual companies and not worry so much about the overall market, the willingness to hold cash, and concurrently, like the willingness to not have an opinion on everything. I have a lot of ideas, and I end up with no opinion, no position. But once in a while, we find something that seems way off the beaten path that's really interesting. So to watch Warren Buffett do that, I've realized now that Warren probably had a certainty of the idea that he would compound capital over a long period of time. And I think that is something that Graham probably gave Warren, gave me as well. The idea that if you protect on the downside, if you don't find yourself getting margin calls frozen in place because you're too exposed, getting massive redemptions because you're down so much, if you can position yourself that way, it can leave you in a position to play offense when even your best competitors might be not on the playing field. And that's a huge advantage. So I think that Graham and Dodd is kind of a North Star. It kind of is a place where you can stay focused on what's something worth. You can ignore the herd. You can ignore the siren song of growth at any price and of exciting new technologies and exciting IPOs. And you can ignore all that because you have a confidence that I own something that's going to be worth more a year or two from now than it is today. And that's, I think, that's an underpinning that lets you follow a value investment strategy.
1: So you mentioned downside risk, and that we referred to before you began in 1982. Less than a decade later, you publish Margin of Safety, 1991. What led to you at the ripe old age of 34 to write a book on risk management? What was the motivation? How was it initially received? Because it's become so sought after these days. What was the initial reception like?
2: Yeah. So I think in retrospect, that looks pretty darn presumptuous. I got asked to write it by a classmate from business school who worked at HarperCollins at the time, or Harper and Row maybe, before HarperCollins. And she had seen some of my client letters. She said, you know, you seem like you'd be a good writer and you're a smart guy. Maybe you'll have something to tell the audience. What I really thought was, I'm just updating Intelligent Investor for modern examples and a contemporary market that's decades since that book was written. And I thought maybe I'd make it a little bit more accessible for the average Joe. I don't know whether it accomplished that, but that's what I was trying to do. I had no idea I didn't think I would make money from writing the book. I mean, as an author, you know, we get like $1.50 an hour, but it's a great feeling and it's a ton of work, but I think ultimately worth it. And you get smarter from the act of writing about what you do. You can do what you do all day long without maybe fully forming the philosophy, but if you want to share it with anybody else, it makes you think more clearly about what you do.
1: Yeah, the former Librarian of Congress, Daniel Burstyn, used to say, I write to figure out what I think. And there's a lot of truth to that. Yeah. What was the initial reception like? Did people respond, or did it kind of land in a handful of value geeks bought it, but no one else?
2: So it's somewhere in between. What happened first was I think my editor got fired three different times. So I kept getting new editors. They had promised to back the book with advertising and they didn't. So the book landed with a bit of a thud. I think it had maybe a very tiny second printing. So I think they printed maybe 7,000 copies. I ended up buying a bunch of them back from HarperCollins by the time they took it off the market and the rights somehow reverted back to me. What it did do, though, it was bought, I think, significantly by competitors who used it to train their teams. And that was also like, is that what I wrote it for? Because I don't mind, but it wasn't maybe the starting goal. The starting goal was, if you go back to the book, the first half of it was about the street and about how they treat the average investor and maybe the challenge of whether the investor's getting a good deal. And the second half is maybe an investment approach, a value-oriented approach, and how an investor might think about doing that, even if they're not a professional investor. So it was successful. I in a weird way, it's sort of, because it didn't get republished, it developed a bit of a cult following, and that's kind of amusing and interesting to me. And of course, we've reprinted some on our own. So we've made it available to our clients and to summer interns and to anybody that's connected to the firm.
1: So in 2023, the seventh edition of Security Analysis, Ben Graham's framework for investing, was edited by you and in a lot of ways substantially rejiggered. How different is this version than Ben Graham's? I mean, obviously, the market's changed, the economy is, so much is different than when he was writing. How did you approach this?
2: So the earlier edition, the sixth edition, I was co-editor with Jim Grant and Bruce Greenwald, and the seventh edition, they asked me to just edit that one. As editor, we didn't follow the process that you might follow, because we kind of thought of Security Analysis as the Bible, and we thought we should leave it alone. And what we should do is have modern day expert investors write commentary about the different chapters, different sections of the book. So that's what we did. So I think the sixth edition and the seventh both have some really great selections by investors, some of whom are well known, but some of whom aren't known at all. And, you know, my former colleague, David Abrams, is one of them. David's contribution in the sixth edition is one of the most brilliant things I've ever read. And so I felt like we're moving Graham and Dodd into a different era. The thing that's beautiful about Graham and Dodd is it was written 100 years ago, give or take, and it was written during the Depression, and things that made sense in a Depression haven't made sense every day since then, because we haven't been in a Depression most of the time since then, if at all. So it was an update, taking what's valuable, why people revere the book as a Bible, but also making it more accessible and more relevant modern day. We expanded it to cover some topics that weren't covered. It certainly has more international investing, which wasn't really focused on by Graham. It talks about some other private investments. It talks about some of the changes in financial markets, the latest manias and fads and all of that, but also the changes in market structure, the changes in asset classes that have come into existence. And all of that, I think, is a valuable updating of the literature and helps keep something relevant that deserves to be relevant while updated, because in its original Graham and Dodd 1934 form, wouldn't be very useful to people.
1: Really, really interesting. So let's talk a little bit about the way you think of opportunities and risks. During the 2008-2009 financial crisis, you raised about $4 billion, and the research I read, you were deploying $100 million a day into distressed assets. That seems like a big chunk of money. First of all, are those numbers remotely accurate? Is that ballpark?
2: It's ballpark. What I would tell you, first of all, is we had been closed for new clients much of our history, but we kept a list in case. And so when the market started to fall apart after Bear Stearns and then after Lehman, there were all kinds of things going on, and people were in great stress as we entered the uncertainty of an economic decline that could have pretty epic proportions. As it turned out, it certainly was the worst decline since the Great Depression, and it's stands out as kind of the mother of all bear markets for anybody in the last 100 years. So the challenge was, maybe it's time to take some capital, and the odds are increasing every day that we're going to be able to deploy it fruitfully. So what you said is about right.
1: So Bear Stearns, if I'm remembering correctly, was spring of 2007. Lehman was September of 2008. That's not a lot of time from there until March 2009 when everything really bottomed. I have three questions about this. The first is, how quickly were you able to raise capital, get the docs signed, and be prepared to deploy that as opportunities arose? Doesn't seem like there's a lot of time.
2: The team worked heroically, and we were able to raise very significant capital within a quarter.
1: Wow, that's really quickly. Now, you mentioned the team. I have heard some really interesting rumors and legends. How did you put this team together? What was their marching orders? How did everybody operate in that period of absolute turmoil and mayhem?
2: So we already were an established firm. We'd been up and running for a couple of decades by then. So I had a team in place, and they were deeply knowledgeable, experienced.
1: Distressed asset expertise in the group?
2: Not everybody on the team has that, but a very high percentage of the team has that. And people at Baupost like being versatile athletes. So we're nimble, we're agile, and we cross-train. Just kind of like baseball teams are doing now in the minor leagues. They don't want you to just be a third baseman. They also want you to play outfield and maybe second if need be. And so the same with us, that we have people that sit in four different groups, as you mentioned, but all of them can work on distressed situations. And people in the private investments especially love when we're super busy in the public markets and we call them in to work on a distressed credit.
1: Coming up, we continue our conversation with Seth Klarman, CEO and Portfolio Manager at the Baupost Group, discussing the state of investing in today's environment. I'm Barry Ritholtz. You're listening to Masters in Business on Bloomberg Radio.

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3: I'm Barry Ritholtz. You're listening to Masters in Business on Bloomberg Radio. My extra special guest today is Seth Klarman. He is the CEO and portfolio manager of Value Investing. Legend. The Bow Post Group, the firm manages about $22 billion in client assets. We've touched briefly on things affecting today's environment, price of oil, inflation. We have a Middle East war. We're still dealing with a new set of tariffs. It seems like every week there's a different macro headache. How do you think about the current environment? Is it something that has to be dealt with and compartmentalized, or do you just look at it as yet another input into fundamental values?
4: So I think AI is a sea change, and that I'm not a tech guy, and I'm not a personal user at the cutting edge of technology, but I've spent a huge amount of time. I think that the advent of AI has forced me and probably everyone to just add more time to their day to stay current, that I've never seen a technology with this kind of importance and potential game-changing magnitude. So I read everything I get my hands on. I listen to a lot of podcasts as well. I read a lot of books and magazine articles as well. I'm consumed because even though I don't think Baupost as a value firm is going to find too many ways to get long AI exposure, I think that we don't want to be behind the curve. We don't want to not know what we don't know. And so the team is doing a fabulous job thinking about AI, thinking about ways to incorporate it into our processes, but also especially thinking about the implications of AI on our portfolio companies. So I think we have found ways to have a little bit of long exposure in things, for example, like data centers, where we own a few private investments at what we think is a very considerable discount to where data centers tend to trade. We're not sure what the right discount is, or we're not really sure what the right long-term cap rate is, but we think owning at a significant discount is a good thing. So we have some exposure, but mostly we're trying to own a portfolio where we have avoided AI losers. And maybe occasionally we found something that market thinks is an AI loser that we think isn't. And to otherwise have things with ancillary exposure to AI where we can turn into AI winners, but not pay much for the privilege. So it's a piece of what we do. In the meantime, obviously you referred to tariffs and the volatility of the president and this administration. There are things coming out of left field all the time. Some of it is policy, some of it is distraction, I think maybe deliberate distraction, and it's very hard to deal with that. I think most investors, and I too, have said, I need to make a mental note of it, I need to think about who I want to vote for next time there's an election, but I also need to not get distracted by this, and most of it doesn't end up mattering on a investment-by-investment basis. So it is a time of tremendous change, high degrees of volatility. And you see the volatility. The stock-by-stock volatility is unbelievable, that when they love a stock, they can't get enough of it, and it goes through the roof. And when they turn on a stock, it gets clobbered. And so the individual stock dispersion is very high, while the overall market volatility is actually quite low.
3: Huh, really, really interesting. Let's talk about another distraction and what it might mean. We're recording this a couple of days before the SpaceX IPO. It'll broadcast a couple of days after the SpaceX IPO. This is not only a giant trillion-dollar valuation, but it's got a lot of hair on the deal with this tiny float and the NASDAQ waiving the rules to put it into the queues. How do you look at an event like this in terms of the overall gestalt of the market is I know the old line is they don't ring a bell at the top, but at a certain point, how do you perceive something like this? Does it trouble you?
4: So my compliance team is very clear that I can't talk about individual securities, and we own no SpaceX privately or in any other form. What I would say to you is I share your sense that this is the kind of bell that might ring at the top. It is an unprofitable company in aggregate. It is an enormous valuation. I think we both read in the paper this morning the Goldman estimates of what growth would have to be in some parts of their business, like 100x, in order to justify the current price.
3: For a long period of time.
4: For a long period of time. And those projections have a way of not happening. It's not impossible, but it's hard. I think that it is, I think investors might be missing just how much money is being sucked out of the system between large IPOs. This won't be the last one. OpenAI and Anthropic are coming. And there's a ton of other IPOs that are stuck in institutional investors' portfolios that also they'd love if they could get them off at any point. Then the float might be tiny today, but you have a large number of shareholders, private investments. We read again this morning that 10 or 15% of some endowments, entire endowment is in the one name SpaceX. So they're going to want to sell. Employees are going to want to monetize and go from being wealthy on paper to wealthy in a bank deposit. And so that's a lot of stock for sale. And we have to sell that stock while apparently Google and Facebook need more money, and where OpenAI and Anthropic need more money, and utilities need more money to power, and chip companies need to build new factories in America. There's so much demand for money, and I think we're in a vulnerable place where ultimately supply and demand for money determines the cost of capital, and that's true in a bond market, and it's in effect true in the stock market. So we might be looking at some supply-demand excess where prices soften just because there's so much supply of securities and the need to monetize is so great by these private companies.
3: So let's talk about another imbalance between supply and demand through history. But because Baupost has been around for over four decades, you've traded and invested through and survived all sorts of different market regimes, inflation, disinflation, the dot-com bubble, the financial crisis, QE and ZIRP, COVID, and more recently, the return to, let's just call it, normalized interest rates. Has anything changed since 1982? Is it just the same careening from one crisis to another, or do things eventually sort of moderate, sort of do we learn from these experiences? What's the same? What's different?
4: I think that all investors should be students of history, as we talked about. And I think we know that over the course of history, there are cycles, that you're going to have a cycle where you're at war and then another cycle where people are tired of war and you have peace for a while. At some point, you have peace long enough that people forget how bad war is and you end up in another war. And you have those similar cycles, whether it's the government spending and inflation and deflation, that sort of thing. Even the nature of debt, that debt feels great when nobody's asking you to pay it back and when interest rates are low. At some point, debt becomes pernicious and a giant problem. So I think we're likely to always see those cycles, at least as long as humans are in charge of markets. How do you navigate it? I think you navigate it by realizing that you may not see the cycle with clarity while you're in it, but you know there are cycles. You know that what seems to be true today for all time probably won't be true for all time, and hold on to that. So again, it goes to the idea of holding inconsistent ideas in your head at the same time. This is both true and likely at some point to become less true or untrue, and you don't know exactly how. So how do you hold a portfolio? You diversify. When things are up a lot and become more expensive and the go-forward return is low, you take profits. You trade out. When things are out of favor so badly that the returns look high Maybe there's a time to step in and buy during a period when others are dumping. So I think it's that. Stay focused on the bottom up. Remember broadly the weather. So when you go camping, you don't not prepare appropriately for stormy days, not just in the mountains, but in the financial markets. And look, Baupost protects on the downside as best we can by doing deep fundamental analysis, by knowing our names unbelievably well, by not being afraid to sell them when the price is up, and the same way, same as we buy more when the price is down, by finding securities that are maybe more senior in nature, whether in public or private markets, and by macro hedging the portfolio to an extent, because we know that those rainy days are going to happen. And so we're buying macro protection when vols are low and people think nothing bad is going to happen. So we can sell that at a gain, both because the price moved and because vol moved up during a stormier moment in the markets.
3: So we now have a new Fed chair, and that's a great leaping off point to talk about a lot of skepticism broadly, but you've been pretty skeptical about Fed policy since the financial crisis. How do you think rates have affected investors? What's been the impact on behavior? And are we at a point now where rates have more or less normalized? How do you look at the present environment?
4: You know, I believe in people taking responsibility for their actions. I believe that we are a healthier system when there's a reckoning for excess and for, you know, egregious speculation and for over leverage. So I kind of hated that the Fed took rate. I totally understood why the Fed took rates down to zero after the great financial crisis, and that it was really the only way to hold things together, give time to heal. But by leaving rates there for an extra decade after there was no crisis, I think we stoked a problem. We sort of incented speculation and maybe disincentivized responsibility. And so we got some of that. We saw that firsthand in 2022. When the market had gone higher and higher and higher, you had those SPACs and all kinds of garbagey companies trading at very high prices, the meme stocks. And then it blew up in 2022, a lot of stocks down, you know, 50, 70, 80, 90, 95%. And that's what happens when you get that kind of unregulated speculation. I think today we are back speculating. We're speculating in an era that in an area that feels more legitimate.
3: Thank you, Seth, for being so generous with your time. We have been speaking with Seth Klarman. He's CEO and portfolio manager of the Baupost Group. If you enjoy this conversation, well, be sure and check out any of the 651 we've done over the previous 12 years. You can find those at Apple, iTunes, Spotify, Bloomberg, wherever you get your favorite podcasts. I'm Barry Ritholtz. 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
1: That's how it feels when you're struggling with your mental health, but you don't have to feel alone.

0: 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The brand's marketing has always touted its commitment to quality, sustainability, and to transparent pricing. These days, Everlane isn't the retail darling it once was. It's laden with debt and struggling to connect with customers the way it did in the mid-2010s. But outside the company's store in Lower Manhattan in early June, customers told us Everlane's stated values are a big part of the reason they've kept shopping there.
1: They mostly use pretty good material that it will last.
2: They're branded as, you know, radically sustainable, and they're also transparent about where they source their clothes from.
0: But that last customer, Anupriya Agarwal, said she might reconsider shopping at Everlane.
2: When I found out that it's been acquired by Shein, which is like this mega fast fashion brand outlet, it was very appalling to me.
0: Shein, the e-commerce giant founded in China, bought Everlane last month from its private equity owner. The sale price? A reported $100 million. Shein is a king of fast fashion. As of 2022, it released about 1,000 new women's clothing styles every day, leading to concerns that its clothes aren't just fast fashion, but low quality and disposable. In addition to its environmental impact, the company has also come under scrutiny for the labor conditions of its suppliers. In some ways, Shein seemed like the anti-Everlane.
2: I mean, I just have questions around why they decided to sell to Shein. It just doesn't align, like, value-wise, you know?
0: Many other Everlane customers had a similar reaction.
3: Wake up, babe. Everlane apparently is selling to Shein for $100 million.
4: This is my last straw.
5: What do you mean one of the most controversial fast fashion brands is acquiring, allegedly, a brand that's a leader in ethical, sustainable, modern consumerism?
0: The internet seemed to echo with, wait, what?
6: It was in some ways great to know that that many people cared.
0: That's Michael Praisman, who co-founded Everlane back in 2011. He stepped down as CEO in 2021 and left the company's board in January 2026. When he heard about the sale, he called up another former board member.
6: I don't think either of us expected that kind of a reaction because in many ways, Everlane had lost its way in the past few years.
7: Even if you don't really shop there anymore, like what probably stays with you from Everlane as a brand is the fact that they did have this sort of like ethical consumer ethos.
0: Amanda Mull is a reporter for Bloomberg Businessweek.
7: And people who sort of took that at face value, or even people who were like mildly skeptical of it, were shocked that Everlane, that the people in charge of it would say, all right, we're going to sell this to the highest bidder, even if the highest bidder is sort of the opposite of the original Everlane promise.
0: I'm Sarah Holder, and this is The Big Take from Bloomberg News. Today on the show, Everlane, Shein, and why retail can't bank on millennial optimism anymore. Everlane launched in San Francisco in the 2010s, during the early days of a direct-to-consumer boom. And Bloomberg's Amanda Mull says, right away, it found its audience.
7: It designed clothes that were very much targeting, like, a young, white-collar woman who, like, cared about the stuff she bought and wanted high-quality basics in, like, a sort of design-forward, well-considered type of style. So
0: yeah, it felt like a very millennial brand.
7: Absolutely.
0: I was living in San Francisco, and there was one right on Valencia Street, and I would always, like, wander into the very stark, basic,
7: right,
0: white building.
7: Yeah, sort of like a, like, the aesthetic was somewhat, like, Apple Store for clothing.
0: Exactly. But when it launched, Everlane wasn't a brick and mortar store. It was a website built around an idea.
7: It was the Obama era. You know, it was after the Great Recession. You had millennials as a huge consumer generation coming into the workplace, sort of starting to grow up a little bit into adulthood. And you had like a generation of idealistic young people who were looking to express their values however it was possible. Everlane saw this generation and went, we could tell them how clothes are made. We could help them feel good about the choices they're making.
0: Everlane's co-founder, Michael Praisman, says the goal was to be more open about how clothing moved through supply chains and what that actually costs.
6: We started with a t-shirt and then grew into

0: full array of product and then moved from pricing transparency to factors in transparency to sustainability.
1: Often there was like a little picture of workers theoretically at those factories on the website. This sweater was from a factory in China. This pair of shoes was from a factory in Vietnam.
2: It was an innovative approach at the time. And for a while, it worked. So well that the company expanded into retail stores with that Apple store for clothing vibe. So what changed? What brought Everlane to the point where it sold itself to Shein?
1: Well, I think the first issue you have is the pandemic. So you had a population, especially among Everlane's target market, which is people who work laptop jobs, people who do knowledge work, people who could work from home and did not need office clothes anymore. And that's really what Everlane was known for, is like a nice pair of clothes that you could go to the office, you could go to lunch. They did not really emphasize like comfortable things to wear at home in leisure time. So like a lot of other apparel brands, their sales just really had a difficult time.
2: The second issue, beyond the types of products they were selling, was consumer behavior. Shoppers became more price sensitive and maybe more cynical.
1: People become, you know, sort of disillusioned of the ethical consumer idea because people, I think some of them, especially people in this demographic, learn more about like how the apparel industry actually works and get sort of sick of trying to mediate the risks and the downsides of it themselves.
2: Everlane made several attempts to turn things around. In 2020, the company took on a private equity investor backed by French luxury fashion house LVMH and took out loans meant to help the company grow. There were also leadership changes, including Praisman's departure. But as Everlane floundered, another retail model was on the rise.
3: It's easy to see the allure of fast fashion.
4: Well, you may have heard of Shein. It is an online fast fashion brand known for its trendy styles and its cheap prices.
1: Shein is built on not necessarily like ideas or design, but on logistics. It is a company built by looking at where there might be inefficiencies in the traditional way that fashion is sold to create margin where there hadn't been before, while also lowering prices in a way that hadn't been possible before. So you get a company that like is not going to tell you much about where its clothing is made, where each design was made, that, you know, uploads to its website, like, on some days, thousands of new pieces that you can shop from, that have no one particular design ethos, no one particular brand ethos, except cheap and fast.
2: Shein has faced allegations of using forced labor in its supply chain, and has been sued for copyright infringement. A spokesperson for Shein told us that the company complies with the relevant laws and regulations in each market we operate in. In response to allegations of copyright infringement, the spokesperson said the company takes all claims of infringement seriously.
0: When Shein came onto the scene, I think I was even quoted saying that, in my opinion, their products were way too cheap and there was way too many of them.
2: Everlane co-founder Michael Praisman.
0: And it was not conducive to the environment, but not just the environment in general, just waste and overconsumption.
2: So you had kind of a negative impression of Shein.
0: I have a negative impression of Shein, so I would continue to stay there.
2: So by early 2026, you have a debt-burdened Everlane that's limping along, struggling to connect with customers, and fast fashion giant Shein pumping cheap clothes into the global market. They seemed worlds apart until they came together. By 2026, Everlane's value had plummeted. Meanwhile, Shein was doing well, despite facing a slew of controversies and taking a hit from changes to U.S. tariff policy. Last November, Shein told investors it was expecting to bring in $2 billion in net income in 2025, almost double what it did in 2024. So the big fish swallowed the smaller fish. In late May, Everlane confirmed it would be bought by Shein. What made Everlane attractive to Shein? Why did Shein want to buy this struggling company?
1: My theory is that Shein has been looking at the sort of meteoric growth of a brand we haven't mentioned yet, which is Quince, and said, we would like to apply the Shein logistics structure to a brand that already appeals to like a higher income, more materials conscious customer. And their options were basically to try to launch a brand of their own, or they could try to buy one that already has a name recognition and a customer base. And so I think that they are looking at Everlane potentially as like a sort of quick and dirty way to spin up a competitor for Quince.
2: Quince started selling inexpensive luxury fare in 2019. They're known for products like a $50 cashmere sweater, but they've expanded to sell bedding, luggage, and even jewelry with lab-grown diamonds. And just like Everlane, Quince includes information on its factories and sustainability efforts right on its website. It's an American company, but like Shein, its supply chain is global.
1: The big thing about Shein is that it doesn't really have many U.S. logistics nodes. One of the big differences in Shein's model is that they warehouse pretty much everything they sell overseas. And then when a customer orders it, they're ordering something very inexpensive, they're getting it shipped for free, and they're going to wait a little bit for it. So it's sort of like they took the opposite track as Amazon. They went, if you are getting, you know, a pair of jeans for $9 and you can buy them in every color and wear them until the end of the season and then get whatever's trendy next year, then like maybe you're fine waiting a week or 10 days for that. And they were right.
2: Quince uses a similar approach. When you order something from Quince, it'll ship to you directly from Asia. They don't stockpile a bunch of products in a U.S. warehouse. And like Shein, Quince works very hard to figure out what customers want and to produce it quickly.
1: They are a huge data scraper. They scrape a lot of data about what people are buying and what people are looking for at other clothing websites online. And they use that to respond in like a very targeted way to new trends or new consumer desires. They can respond to trends in like a matter of a few weeks instead of it being like a 6 to 18 month thing that a clothing brand has to bet on.
2: This has been the Big Take Podcast on Bloomberg Radio. I'm Sarah Holder, and I spoke with Amanda Mull about Everlane's sale to Shein.
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2: You're listening to the Big Take Asia podcast on Bloomberg Radio. I'm Wan Ha. Today in the show, we're talking about Xiaohongshu, the Chinese social media app, and its push to go public. Why now could be the right moment, and what it says about confidence in China's tech sector. Early last year, I downloaded Xiaohongshu, the Chinese social media app, known internationally as RedNote. Back then, TikTok was about to be banned in the U.S., and fears that it would shut down for good sent millions of mostly Americans looking for alternatives. Many of them landed on Xiaohongshu.
3: Hello, everybody. We're from TikTok, from America.
4: Posting my first video to RedNote as an American TikTok refugee. Hello, everybody.
2: We covered the Xiaohongshu craze on the Big Take Asia at the time. But not long after we reported the story, President Trump announced he would delay the ban on TikTok. He ended up delaying it several times. And most of the Americans who'd migrated from TikTok to Xiaohongshu went right back. And in January of this year, ByteDance, TikTok's parent company in China, agreed to spin off its U.S. operations, securing TikTok's future in the States.
5: TikTok is saved!
6: Well, it's official. President Trump just announced a U.S. buyer for TikTok.
2: But the Xiaohongshu app stayed on my phone. And pretty quickly, it became a part of my routine. When I'm not hosting the show, I cover tourism for Bloomberg and use Xiaohongshu to look for story ideas and even help me plan trips.
7: It is day 7 out of 10 of my road trip around New Zealand, so I wanted to answer some of the most commonly asked questions.
2: Or work on my tennis game.
8: Okay, so today we're going to look at a two-hand backhand slice. So it's more like this.
9: Xiaohongshu, many people compare it to Instagram or Reddit. But really, it's become the de facto search engine for mainly younger people who are looking for travel tips, lifestyle hacks, restaurant recommendations, that sort of thing.
2: Robert Lee leads the coverage of China's tech sector for Bloomberg Intelligence, the company's research arm. He doesn't use the app himself, but he has been tracking its rise.
9: So at the last count, it's got, in fact, probably close to 400 million active users, mainly within the borders of China itself.
2: That's smaller than other Chinese social media apps like WeChat, which has roughly 1.4 billion users. But Rob says investors are keenly interested in Xiaohongshu because it offers users something different from the competition.
9: It has an authenticity and a much, much lower reliance on these paid KOLs, as they call them in China, or key opinion leaders. These are the influencers of China. They've certainly carved out a significant niche on the Chinese social media scene, a sector which is intensely competitive.
2: And now, after more than a decade building its brand, Xiaohongshu wants to turn that niche into a significant market share.
10: RedNote, right? Xiaohongshu, said to be preparing for an IPO in Hong Kong by the end of June. Let's bring in Balaji.
9: Once you've got that captive user base and once they're using it very actively, there is scope to monetize in other avenues. 400 million users is great, but there's significant scope to expand that.
2: One reason Xiaohongshu might be eyeing a listing right now is timing. Hong Kong's IPO market has been on a tear. Companies have raised about $20 billion so far this year, and it's on track to hit a six-year high. A lot of that momentum is coming from Chinese tech and AI companies hitting the market. But Rob says Xiaohongshu, with its loyal user base and healthy profit margins, could stand out from the pack if it goes public.
9: If you look at the broader China tech sector, it's a sector that's really been plagued by issues of oversupply. We don't have the numbers on Xiaohongshu at the moment, but it's not exposed to any of those negatives. And I think this is an IPO, famous last words, which could actually go down really well. It will be a breath of fresh air.
2: This is the Big Take Asia from Bloomberg News. I'm Wan Ha. Every week, we take you inside some of the world's biggest and most powerful economies and the markets, tycoons, and businesses that drive this ever-shifting region. Today on the show, Xiaohongshu's push to go public. Why now could be the right moment and what it says about confidence in China's tech sector. Rob, what is Xiaohongshu and how are people using it?
9: So the business was founded in 2013, more as a travel recommendation site, something similar to the along the lines of TripAdvisor as it was. But it's since evolved into, I'd say, China's leading lifestyle-orientated platform with a big influence on travel and lifestyle hacks and recommendations. And it's very well positioned, again, with this younger, predominantly female demographic in China, particularly as well within the more affluent population in the tier one cities. So largely the big coastal cities and other southern regions and eastern regions of China. Within that demographic, it's a ubiquitous part of daily life and something people very actively use and rely on. Around 64% of their users are female, and a further 34% were below the ages of 25.
2: China's female internet users are an in-demand demographic because they hold higher monthly spending power than the overall online population. That's according to research published by Bloomberg Intelligence. Female users also spend slightly more time online. And Xiaohongshu isn't just good at driving clicks, it's good at turning them into sales. Xiaohongshu's ad conversion rates in 2024 beat competitors across several sectors, including beauty and health.
9: We're not talking about purchases costing thousands of dollars. It's these sort of relatively small ticket items, I think, that are being sold. So, yeah, from an advertising point of view, this is a really attractive demographic to try and tap into.
2: Rob says one of the reasons the app's able to capture the attention and wallets of these young people is ironically because that sector of the population is struggling right now.
9: Many countries in the world feature very high housing prices at the moment. So unless you have a wealthy family behind you, or you're in a very wealthy job, or you've saved up big deposit, it's quite hard to get on the housing ladder. And also the job market for younger people is quite tough at the moment. And then we've got, you know, all this external stuff, whether it's global warming, the conflict in Iran, etc. There's perhaps a lack of good news or whatever. You want to try and cheer yourself up. You want to focus on the things that make you happy.
2: So the cheer me up sales.
9: Exactly.
2: Purchases.
9: Yeah. Exactly. Now, we all need a little bit of that, but it just so happens that Xiaohongshu is directly targeting that demographic with a big focus on these lifestyle products.
2: Let's talk a bit about their financials. What do we know about how they're doing as a company?
9: This is a big unknown because there are no published quarterly results or annual report. So based on best estimates, and I do stress this is unconfirmed sources, I think the company was due to generate net profit of around $3 billion. But I think the results speak for themselves anyway in terms of their growing presence on the Chinese social media scene. The way that we can monitor that indirectly is looking at more traditional platforms like a Weibo. So Weibo has been around for decades. Xiaohongshu has captured advertising dollars. It's been at the expense of more traditional platforms like Weibo. And if you look at their financial performance over the last few years, it's just flatlined. And in fact, it's declining.
2: Weibo.
9: Yeah.
2: Because of Xiaohongshu.
9: I would say that was one reason, probably also ByteDance's Douyin platform as well. Mm. Advertisers are going to spend their dollars where consumers' eyeballs are. So it's not on these legacy platforms. It's on growth platforms like Xiaohongshu.
2: Xiaohongshu is good at keeping people scrolling, but it wants to be more than just a recommendation engine. Right now, if users see something they like, they can buy things on Xiaohongshu or on third-party sites. But the goal is what Rob calls a closed-loop e-commerce system, where consumers can discover a product and buy it, all without leaving the app.
9: Most internet businesses or social media businesses in China are mostly reliant on advertising to generate their revenue. If we look at the textbook of the generic internet model, you want to capture your user base. I've just stressed the fact that the authenticity of their reviews, the trusted nature of their community is key. Obviously, from a corporate point of view, that opens up opportunities to monetize. So the company is pushing into e-commerce, not to compete head-to-head with the likes of Alibaba, etc., but really to try to recommend related purchases to what the individual is particularly interested in.
2: And this month, Xiaohongshu is expanding its e-commerce push overseas. It launched a shopping feature called Red Shop in its app, Consumers in the US, UK, and Australia, as well as a handful of Asian countries, are now able to buy directly from some Shaoxing merchants. And to what extent are they working with e-commerce platforms like Taobao or JD.com or Pinduoduo, as well as some of the brands out there?
9: Shaoxing is partnering with them on the fulfillment side. The infrastructure is already there. It's a make or buy decision. And given their greater focus on smaller ticket items, more artisanal products, they're not competing head-to-head. I mean, JD.com, for example, does dominate electronics purchases online in China and much bigger ticket items. Shaoxing is not competing in that marketplace.
2: How does Shaoxing fit into the China tech landscape at the moment?
9: For those who look at the China market, well, you know, tech is all the rage these days, and particularly AI. But if you look at the broader China tech sector, even though Chinese companies are making good progress, you know, there's oversupply in the industry and that's impacting profitability. There's also been a number of vicious price wars, particularly in the e-commerce sector. So that has really, and without exaggerating, decimated the profitability at companies like you've already mentioned, Pinduoduo or Alibaba and JD.com. It's put enormous pressure on them. So I think, again, we don't have the numbers on Shaoxing at the moment, but it's not exposed to any of those negatives.
2: Shaoxing is gearing up for its next chapter, a potential IPO in Hong Kong with a confidential filing that could happen as soon as the end of June. The company based in Shanghai is backed by tech giants Tencent and Alibaba. And Bloomberg reported the listing could rank among Hong Kong's largest in recent years. Rob, how big do we think this could be in terms of this Shaoxing IPO? What's their valuation now?
9: It's very difficult, again, for us to place a valuation on it because we don't have full access to financials, and we're only going on unconfirmed reports of their recent fundraising rounds.
2: That's Robert Lee from Bloomberg Intelligence.
9: I think one of the rounds last year went at a valuation of $30 billion, unconfirmed the more recent round placed a valuation of $50 billion. But I imagine if this company really has momentum behind it and is coming to market at the moment, they undoubtedly will be seeking a higher valuation than that.
2: This has been the Big Take Asia podcast on Bloomberg Radio. I'm Wan Ha, and I spoke with Robert Lee from Bloomberg Intelligence about Shaoxing, the Chinese social media app, and its push to go public.
11: What are the day's top stocks?
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2: 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I'm David Gura. Today on the show, Stacey Vanek Smith on the rise of boomers opting out of retirement.
3: I'm fitter, I'm better at my job than I was when I was 30. Why on earth should I? Why would I want to sit around and do nothing?
4: David Lloyd spent his career working in commercial radio, first as a presenter and eventually running stations in places like Manchester, London, and Birmingham. But by the time he was approaching 60, he found himself and his peers in what he calls semi-retirement.
3: So we were doing bits of consulting and writing, and we're on that sort of drift towards, you know, from being busy every day to doing nothing.
4: David wasn't ready to retire, but work was starting to dry up. He was also noticing a shift as a radio listener. More and more of his favorite presenters were getting replaced by younger talent. And the stations were playing music that wasn't really tailored to him and people from his generation. So during the pandemic, he had an idea.
3: For a radio station for people our age.
4: That's right, boom radio.
3: After baby boomers, because we know that boomer has become a bit of an insult, let's reclaim it.
4: It wasn't just for people David's age. It was made by them, too. The station employs people who have decades of experience under their belts and a desire to keep working, but who might have limited opportunities. David and his radio peers are part of a growing segment of the global population that wants to continue working later in life, or who are returning to the workforce after years away from it.
3: This is the radio station we've actually spent our whole lives getting ready to run. It really is. So I'm having an absolute ball.
4: I'm Stacey Vanek Smith, in for Sarah Holder and David Gura, and this is The Big Take from Bloomberg News. Today on the show, why are so many workers delaying retirement or re-entering the workforce? What challenges does that pose for them and for the labor market? And what one group of radio lovers did to take matters into their own hands. In the U.S., entering your 60s marks the start of a new chapter, senior citizenship. You become eligible for things like Medicare and reduced transit fares. You can start claiming Social Security funds. And the expectation is you're going to retire soon if you haven't already. It's an idea that dates back centuries to late 1800s Germany.
5: I think it was Otto von Bismarck who created the Social Security program back in Germany.
4: When almost no one would draw down on it, right?
5: That's right. That's part of what we're trying to have a conversation about is that system no longer really functions the way it should today, because that was a system created when people weren't living as long and the jobs were quite different back then. They were more physical and agrarian and manufacturing kind of jobs. So it was a different work style.
4: Holland Azari is the head of the Longevity Economy Initiative at the World Economic Forum.
5: People are living longer lives than ever before. However, our retirement systems, our pension systems, didn't really change to catch up with that.
4: We still have that mid-60s retirement standard, even though when it was established back in 1800s Germany, the average German only lived until about 40. And when the U.S. established its Social Security system in the 1930s, the average lifespan was about 60. Today, American life expectancy is nearly 80.
5: People are living so much longer that they could work longer. Now, we're not saying people should work longer, but what we have found is some people need to work longer because they just didn't save enough. And between their savings and Social Security, it's not enough to live off of. Some people want to work longer because that is where they find their purpose and their community, and they're not quite ready to let that go. And when you're talking about retirement going from 5 years to 25 years, that's a long time to try to find something to keep yourself busy and happy.
4: And that has led to the rise of so-called unretirement, basically returning to the workforce after you retire.
5: So there are two main reasons why people unretire. One is definitely financial. They retire and they realize they don't have enough money saved up to live the kind of life that they want to live.
4: According to U.S. Bank's 2025 Wealth Report, which surveyed 5,000 American adults, three-quarters of Gen Z and millennials expect to spend more than 15 years retired. And 63% of adults worry they'll need to unretire to make ends meet. Pension programs are largely a thing of the past, and the trustees who manage the Social Security program announced that they're expecting the fund to run out of money in 2032.
6: After that point, the program would still take in payroll taxes, but those revenues would only cover about 78% of scheduled benefits unless, of course, Congress acts.
4: American retirees just do not have the security they once had.
5: But the other reason people unretire is that sense of community and purpose, that they want to be back in with a group, that they want to feel like they're giving back, that they're part of a community. For whatever reason, work is that community for a lot of us here in the United States. That didn't used to be the case back in the 50s and 60s, but today it is. That's where we get our friends, our community, and so people are looking for that.
4: According to a survey from the AARP, the percentage of retirees who unretire or decide to go back to work is still pretty low. It hovered around 7% this winter, but that is up a full percent from just a few months prior. Even if that number is slowly on the rise, it's not so easy to re-enter the workforce as an older person.
5: I think the biggest challenge, to be honest, Stacey, is ageism and people thinking that they don't understand the technology, they won't want to learn new things. There's this still misguided notion that younger employees and older employees don't get along, that there's this generational rift. We did a report actually with the OECD and AARP several years ago that showed that the most creative teams were the ones that were multi-generational.
4: The job seeker site Resume Builder surveyed 1,000 hiring managers, and a third of them said they had concerns about hiring seniors. When asked why, 64% of them cited potential health issues. Nearly half pointed to seniors' lack of experience with technology, and around 40% said seniors work too slowly. That bias shows. In 2024, Bureau of Labor Statistics data showed that it took job seekers who were over 65 about 10 weeks longer to find a job compared with people in their early 20s. In the UK, where David Lloyd from Boom Radio lives, it took about 20% of unemployed 18 to 24-year-olds over a year to find a job, compared to 30% of over 50-year-olds.
3: Society has said, yes, we've had enough of you now. You know, can you go away and just sit quietly?
5: I think people think that the best employees are within a certain age frame, but there's all sorts of different ages that an employee could benefit a company.
4: I feel like there's a lot of emphasis right now on AI and people who are tech savvy and can come in and are comfortable with technology and all of these things. Like, what are some of the advantages that an older worker might bring?
5: I think one of them is probably stability, being a little more unflappable. I think they can manage crises a bit more seamlessly.
4: And that unflappability, that battle-tested experience, it's something David says he's proud of when he looks at his generation.
3: We felt we're probably at the peak of our powers. I mean, you know, we're still very agile, able, we can do anything, we've learned all the things that can possibly go wrong. And just as you're at that stage of life, nobody wants to employ you.
7: Another anniversary oldie, Paul McCartney, Stevie Wonder, Ebony and Ivory, produced by George Martin.
4: The idea for Boom Radio came to David Lloyd on an evening walk in 2020, at the height of the COVID pandemic. He was going to start his own radio station, employ other retired or semi-retired presenters, and appeal to other boomer listeners.
3: We also thought that if we can do it from our own homes, the overheads of running the radio station can be pretty low, and therefore we can create, hopefully, a business which can sustain itself.
4: David emailed an old colleague of his, Phil Riley, and laid out his vision for the station.
3: He sent, as he would, a spreadsheet back saying, I've done the figures, because that's the sort of person he is, and you need other people. He said, I've done the figures. I think this could work. Let's call it Boom Radio.
4: David convinced some private investors to back him, drew money out of his pension, and then started calling up potential on-air talent.
3: And I said, look, come with us. We'll pay you, but not very much at the outset. Come with us on the journey, and if it goes well. And they all said yes.
4: And just like that, Boom Radio was born.
7: And it's Friday morning here on Boom Radio. Mind you, when you get to a certain age, Fridays aren't that much different to Mondays.
8: We're an upbeat radio station. People turn us on to be cheered up. That's why they come to us. But don't be afraid to let out those little things that people our age talk about. So they will talk about their hearing aid falling out. 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
4: The response was immediate. 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
8: It's a lot of very fitting products.
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8: I've never felt anything like it. I mean, we get emails, letters as well, that make us cry every day. You know, when they say, you have changed my life. You know, things like, my husband has died, there was just an empty house, now I put you on and I feel there's some company there.
4: And there's the impact on the station's 36 presenters, including David.
8: It's a beautiful cyclical thing. I'm in my back bedroom again, messing about with radio, just as when I was 16, and it's beautiful.
4: Boom Radio is a more grassroots example of a company putting its emphasis on older workers. But there are some companies that have their own initiatives to attract and retain older employees. CVS Health has a program that recruits workers over 50 for tough-to-fill pharmacy positions. Amazon and Goldman Sachs both have returnship programs, which recruit and train people who've been out of the workforce for a significant stretch. Other companies offer phased retirement programs that allow older workers to keep their jobs, but work fewer days a week or take on more of a mentorship role.
5: I think people really suffer a bit when they lose that institutional knowledge. So I think that's part of the reason why phased retirement programs work, because you can keep some of that knowledge still and help everyone else benefit from it.
4: Holland Azari at the World Economic Forum.
5: I think the other benefit is, I think, a more diverse workforce, whether that's ages or gender or anything else, is a more interesting and creative workforce. And so I really think it benefits everyone if you have a diversity of voices.
4: I mean, you've looked at issues of longevity and work all over the world. Do we see any differences between the U.S. and people looking at these issues in the rest of the world?
5: So many advanced countries in the rest of the world have longer lifespans than we do. That's one thing I'll say.
4: Oh, interesting.
5: Some have more sustainable pension systems than we do, which also changes things a bit. Some have mandatory retirement ages.
4: Free healthcare?
5: Free healthcare is a huge part of it. So it's hard to look at longevity with one lens.
2: 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I'm David Gura, and Stacey Vanek Smith spoke with the World Economic Forum's Holland Azari about the rise of boomers opting out of retirement.
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0: the destruction of jobs. Debates about tech in our lives are all around us every day. I'm old enough to remember the 90s and the emergence of what today we call big tech. Back then, the companies were perceived as benign. They were full of important and exciting features that would connect us to people around the world, and they were pretty much free to use. Today, the story is much more complex. But even so, how many of us really think hard enough about our choices in tech, the products we use, and what the companies get out of us? Well, this conversation is with Meredith Whittaker, a tech boss who is different from her peers, partly because her product, the messaging app Signal, is non-profit. And also, it has a deep and, she says, unshakable promise to barely even collect our data, let alone sell it. If you're not a Signal user, but you know you've heard about it somewhere, it's probably because of the moment last year when the then US National Security Advisor added a journalist to what should have been a classified group chat about military action in Yemen. It became known, of course, as Signalgate. So that's some of the background. But as Meredith Whittaker came into the studio, there was a live issue in the UK. The government's plans to make it impossible for under 18s to take or share nude images on their phones. As you'll hear, she's got views on that, both the principle and whether the idea is even workable. But I had questions too on whether everyone has a right to be private. What about crime, abuse, terrorism? Ultimately, I hope you find this as compelling as I did. Meredith Whittaker is able to see the ironies in her world, to spot the moments of humour even, and at the same time, make us think. Obviously, I think some people listening to this might be pretty new to Signal, but I think anything that you can say to let us into your world and to tell us about you as well as what you do, I think would be great.
1: Yeah. I'll do my best. I think Signal's a bit more interesting than I am, but we'll see.
0: Meredith, I guess I would just love to start by asking about your own journey towards what you do now. Because you worked in big tech at Google for more than a decade, was there a moment in that period where you really started to think differently about privacy and data, a moment you can identify that's kind of critical in the development of your story?
1: I have considered that question. Is there a point where I tripped over something or a revelation happened? You know, Athena was birthed from the forehead of Zeus and suddenly there's insight. I don't think it was a moment. I come out of a non-traditional background for somebody working in the tech industry. I studied literature. I studied rhetoric. I was always an arts kid. And that's still where I, as a human being, really live. I love it. And so I was, I think, calibrated to perhaps ask different questions or just, you know, pursue different inquiries. But I think it was over time beginning to understand Google's business models, the political economic forces that were animating the company. After coming in as basically a novice, I did not pursue computer science in school. I was not interested in tech. I did not get, you know, a Commodore 64 when I was a kid and everything took off from there. And I loved computers, right? Which, you know, the classic origin story. And so I had to ask really, really fundamental questions.
0: Yeah.
1: Like, what is a server?
0: Well, would I be right in thinking of you as a bit of a contrarian or maybe a rebel? I know that there was a key moment in your time at Google where you organized colleagues against a Pentagon contract that you realized was being signed.
1: I wouldn't adopt those terms myself. You know, I am somebody who thinks it's really important to maintain the dignity of my analysis. Like, if something is true, if there is empirical evidence supporting a conclusion, if we can look at the map and clearly see that there's a problem on the road ahead, then I am not somebody who's going to go along to get along.

0: with a convenient delusion. Those things, once I see them, I'm not going to veer away or pretend that they don't exist, even if I have to take steps that might be scary or, you know, against the grain right. to do that.
1: Because I got the impression that by the end of your time at Google, you were kind of a thorn in management's side. You were organizing walkouts on other issues, ethics issues, and they saw you as a problem?
0: Well, people who would like to put the goals of infinite growth, infinite revenue, you know, profit above the reality of the harms or the problems or the choppy seas on the road ahead, don't like people who point that out. But I do want to sort of frame that it wasn't Meredith versus Google. This was a groundswell from thousands of people.
1: Yeah, there were a lot of the walkouts at the time where people came out in big numbers to protest at different things.
0: Echoed today. DeepMind employees just unionized, concerned about the application of that technology for harmful purposes. You have OpenAI employees beginning to organize, or that's being reported in preparation for the IPO. There is a sort of groundswell of sentiment within tech now and outside of tech that is concerned with, you know, the fundamental question that I don't think can be avoided by anyone. How do we make sure that we are collectively governing this powerful technology so that those who would do harm with it aren't those who are in control? How do we scrutinize it? How do we put guardrails on it? How do we determine where it's used, where it's not used, how it's developed, and what the goals of that development are? Those are fundamental questions that every world leader, every government, every community considering a data center needs to be looking at. And where the leverage for governance, where that fulcrum exists, is an open question given the bipolar tech world we live in and the volatile geopolitical environment we're in.
1: So, and the fact that the tech world seems to be becoming ever more powerful, not least with the amount of interest in the IPOs.
0: Absolutely.
1: I want to take a moment to really understand what you do at Signal. The core promise is end-to-end encryption, which means only the sender or receiver can see the actual content of the messages. So how is that different from WhatsApp, which also has the same promise?
0: Well, the core promise of Signal is that in the digital world, where almost every micro action is surveilled, turned into data, processed in models, sold to advertisers, sold to data brokers, et cetera, we preserve the fundamental human right to private communication, full stop, which has existed for hundreds of thousands of years. That was the norm. If you and I are talking, that conversation is gone once we are done talking and part ways. And we have moved into a world where that ground has shifted dramatically out from under us, and that is no longer true. And we think that, you know, it is considered a fundamental human right for a very good reason. We can't live a full dignified life with the ability to question authority, to have different relationships with people, to test ideas, to blow off steam if we don't have private communication. You can't do military strategy. You can't do human rights work. You can't do journalism, full stop. So Signal provides that in as robust a way as we can.
1: We approached Google on Meredith's assessment of their business model, but we've had no response. More from my conversation with Meredith Whittaker coming up. I'm Michelle Hussein, and this is Bloomberg.
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4: All investors should be students of history, as we talked about. And I think we know that over the course of history, there are cycles, that you're going to have a cycle where you're at war, and then another cycle where people are tired of war and you have peace for a while. At some point, you have peace long enough that people forget how bad war is and you end up in another war. And you have those similar cycles, whether it's the government spending and inflation and deflation, that sort of thing. Even the nature of of debt, that debt feels great when nobody's asking you to pay it back. And when interest rates are low, at some point debt becomes pernicious and a giant problem. So I think we're likely to always see those cycles, at least as long as humans are in charge of markets. How do you navigate it? I think you navigate it by realizing that you may not see the cycle with clarity while you're in it, but you know there are cycles. You know that what seems to be true today for all time probably won't be true for all time, and hold on to that. So again, it goes to the idea of holding inconsistent ideas in your head at the same time. This is both true and likely at some point to become less true or untrue, and you don't know exactly how. So how do you hold a portfolio? You diversify when things are up a lot and become more expensive and the go-forward return is low. You take profits. You trade out when things are out of favor so badly that the returns look high. Maybe there's a time to step in and buy during a period when others are dumping.
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2: I'm Michelle Hussein, and you're listening to some highlights of the Michelle Hussein Show podcast on Bloomberg Radio. Today, I'm speaking with Meredith Whittaker, president of the Signal Foundation.
3: We developed the encryption protocol, the Signal protocol, that moved the field forward. In 2013, we introduced that to the world, and that is the core of our offering that protects the message content on Signal. What you send only goes between sender and receiver. Only the people you're talking to know it. WhatsApp licenses that protocol from us, and they also apply it to many of their messages that are sent. WhatsApp for Business is excluded from this in many cases, but they protect message content. So what you type, what you say is end-to-end encrypted. They can't see it. Only the sender and receiver. However, you have to look at privacy beyond simply the message content. And this is where there are very fundamental differences between WhatsApp and Signal. Signal also applies encryption to protect what is called metadata, but that is extremely intimate. It's extremely revealing data. It's your profile photo, your name, who you talk to, when you talk to them, who's in your groups, how often you chat. When did you text your oncologist? When did you text your therapist? When did you text your lawyer? When did you text someone or your best friend? All of that information. So WhatsApp does collect that. We don't. We go out of our way to collect as close to no data as possible. And we make that open source.
2: Is it really that revealing, the other data, the message data? If someone can see that I wake up at 6 a.m. and I send a lot of messages at that time, and they might even know who I'm messaging, my mother, my colleagues, or people in other time zones. Is that really so revealing of me?
3: Oh, it absolutely can be. Are you messaging your FBI contact because you want to be a source? Are you messaging a whistleblower attorney because you found corruption in your workplace and want to report that? Are you messaging a divorce lawyer? Are you messaging an oncologist?
2: Yeah, but what I mean is, again, it's like WhatsApp, for example, could see, oh, that other person is an oncologist, or that other person is in law enforcement, or is a source. But again, they can't see beyond that what the actual content is that I'm saying.
3: Well, no, not, you know, assuming that's not on WhatsApp for Business. However, I think we have to expand beyond simply the application and look at WhatsApp being owned by Meta, the parent company. Meta is a massive data collecting entity. Surveillance advertising is the heart of their business model. So, okay, you messaged your oncologist. All right, let's join that data with all of the other data we have in hand. We buy credit data from data brokers. We have Facebook data. We have Instagram data. And we have powerful AI models that can find patterns and search across this data.
2: So I might see ads for cancer drugs on Instagram? Is that what you're suggesting? Because surveillance advertising is a very inflammatory way to put it.
3: Well, I mean, it's a technical descriptor, right? It's targeted advertising based on the collection of data that reveals or purportedly reveals certain qualities of you and what you might like. Let's take another example. You're messaging a whistleblower attorney, and it's very high risk. And, you know, the corruption that you found is extreme. So they know, you know, okay, this is Whistleblower Aid, an organization that helps with that. Okay, it started messaging now. Okay, this is the contact. Okay, well, you know, what could they do with that? What could they reveal? Could that be subpoenaed? Could that be revealed to your employer? The fundamental answer is that, yes, this data is extremely revealing. It reveals patterns about you. We could hypothesize, but we know already that there's a woman who went to jail in the U.S. because Meta turned over DMs on Facebook Messenger between her and her daughter that showed her helping her daughter access and deal with reproductive care in the state of Nebraska.
2: Do you find it frustrating then when you see people not care about their privacy? Even like some people wouldn't even be aware, but people who are aware but just think this is the price I pay for these platforms being free at the point of use, or maybe younger people especially, who just think that there's nothing really in their life that they would mind being in the public domain.
3: You know, I find it frustrating when the argument that no one cares about privacy is leveraged by these firms to justify what they're doing. I don't actually find it frustrating when people who really, in my view, have little choice say, you know, hey, I can't do anything about this. I'm going to, you know, delete that from my long list of worries because I don't feel that I am empowered to act on this. I actually don't believe that people don't care about privacy, but I believe that the stakes are very obscure and we're all living in a world where we have dishes to do. We have bills to pay. We have things that are right on our doorstep to deal with. And thinking about data flows and privacy legislation is probably pretty far down on our list of concerns.
2: You had two big moments in the growth of Signal, both of which I remember. 2013, when Edward Snowden used it and trusted it to talk to journalists about U.S. government surveillance. Mm-hmm. And the second was Signal Gate last year, when a journalist was added to a supposedly highly classified Trump administration discussion on military action. When the second happened, what did you think? This is a great advertisement for Signal because it's secure enough for the U.S. government. Or
3: I thought, whoa, what's going on this morning? This is an interesting story. the article hit my feed the same time it hit anyone else's feed. And I think I had to read it twice to really let it sink in because it read almost like a telenovela. What I didn't anticipate after reading it initially was that Signal would become a main character and that it would become a story about Signal. And what I was primarily concerned about is that, you know, suddenly Signal was being reported on, spoken about by millions of people who weren't familiar with the intricacies of encrypted messaging or the technology itself. And I wanted to prevent misinformation that could hinder Signal or misinform people who, often need to choose Signal in life or death consequences.
2: Because this was essentially about human frailty, someone who shouldn't have been added to that chat being added. And your worry was that it would make it look like Signal itself was insecure.
3: Yeah, it would be framed as a problem with Signal or a problem with privacy or, that was a very volatile, very heightened news cycle. So how that would turn out was not clear. But yes, I mean, this was ultimately men's thumbs doing things. That is not something an application developer can take responsibility.
2: Was it good for numbers?
3: It was, It turned out well for us. We saw growth across the US, across the world, and we've seen pretty steady growth since then.
2: Can I ask you, Meredith, how you reconcile yourself with where your product is being used by people to do harm to others, and particularly the example of child sexual abuse? Am I right in thinking that if paedophiles, abusers are using Signal to circulate images of child sexual abuse, that can happen without them fearing that you will hand over data to law enforcement?
3: We go out of our way to not be a social media company. So we could pump our numbers fairly easily if we added things like broadcast channels or features that allowed you to find people with similar interests and you meet strangers on Signal. But Signal has made a very conscientious choice to stay in our narrow lane as an interpersonal communications app, which means you have to encounter the person you're talking to in some capacity that is not a viral find a friend feed.
2: Yeah, that's outside the app essentially.
3: Yeah.
2: But once you do find that person, you can be sure that anything you share with them is free from
3: that is,
2: outside.
3: Yeah, that is Signal's promise. We are open source. We are, people audit our code regularly. We have the open source community looking at our code. We cannot collect that data. We cannot turn that data over. And, look, we limit the features that allow virality. We limit the features that allow mass distribution. And we do that very conscientiously. I also need to make a fundamental point that is, it is simply true that encryption either works for everyone or it works for no one. There is no way to have a golden key or a special backdoor or access just for the good guys.
2: And do you ever struggle with that? Knowing that there will be people who are using it for the most abusive possible images of children who are on Signal right now. Like, are there moments where you find that hard to reconcile or come to terms with yourself?
3: The fact of child sexual abuse is horrifying to me. Absolutely. And I think we need to take that so seriously as a society that needs to get much, much better with looking gnarly problems in the face and actually tackling them. But I also struggle with the persistent focus on privacy as the purported barrier to solving these issues when we have most of the Epstein list walking around without consequences, when we have so few mechanisms to actually help children when they report a powerful figure in their community, when we are defunding the actual law enforcement officers who take this data, act on this data, move to prosecute the uncles, the fathers, the pastors who are perpetrating this abuse.
2: Can I give you the example in the UK where many people would think you have to use every tool in the block, right? So you have to use the levers you're pointing to, and perhaps you have to use the levers in tech as well. So the UK government is moving towards making it compulsory for tech companies to ensure that children can't take or share nude images through their platforms. Is that workable, do you think? And if the UK compelled that, what would it mean for your presence here?
3: Well, I'll start by saying there's never been more data accessible to law enforcement than there is now. That were law enforcement well-funded, were social services well-funded, they could act on and often don't, often delay or often simply don't have the capacity. So when we talk about every tool in the toolbox, we need to recognize that there are some tools that are not being picked up and there are some tools that seem an obsessive focus of politicians who like to abstract these very difficult problems into the technical domain and pretend there is one technical fix they can apply to solve a problem that needs a social solution.
2: We asked Meta to comment on her characterization of its business model and approach to privacy. A spokesperson for WhatsApp responded by saying, "We also look at privacy beyond encrypting messages. We don't keep logs of who everyone is messaging or calling. We do not track the messages people are sending one another for ads. We do not sell user data." More from my conversation with Meredith Whittaker coming up. I'm Michelle Hussein, and this is Bloomberg.
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2: I'm Michelle Hussein, and you're listening to some highlights of the Michelle Hussein Show podcast on Bloomberg Radio. Today, I'm speaking with Meredith Whitaker, president of the Signal Foundation. The LLMs, ChatGPT and Claude, like, what would you like us to be aware of in privacy terms when we put prompts into the the chats?
3: Well, I mean, flatly, like, these are not your friends. These are not conscious beings. These are not sentient interlocutors.
2: So they're very useful.
3: Sure. Many things are very useful.
2: You can delete chats, and you can say you don't want your chats to be shared.
3: You can say all sorts of things, but ultimately the power to determine whether that happens or not is in the hands of the entity that is running that service. And those can be stored, those can be logged, those can be mined for more data, those can be tweaked slightly to calibrate the responses to your purported preference on behalf of, say, advertisers. You know, maybe there's an airline that has paid to advertise, and instead of showing ads, perhaps, and I'm working with a hypothetical here, we don't have evidence of this, but this is very much in the realm of the possible. You say, hey, ChatGPT, find me a very cheap flight. And instead of finding you the cheapest flight, it finds you one with their preferred advertising partner that is not cheaper.
2: Do you use them?
3: I mean, I ask them to format a document here and there, but no, I have no relationship with them. I don't ask them questions. I'm very serious about my thinking and my writing, and I don't want the process of working through an idea, the struggle of not knowing and then figuring it out, to be foreclosed or eclipsed by the response of a system that's kind of averaging what's already out there.
2: Yeah, I guess that's a different argument. That's also about safeguarding your headspace or thinking time beyond privacy. The next generation or the next layer of all these models is the more autonomous personal assistant type thing. You know, Microsoft Copilot. Mustafa Suleiman was on this program and he said to me, you know, by next Christmas, you can be buying your Christmas presents through Microsoft Copilot, working out what you need to buy for whom. What do you think of that kind of autonomous agent being in people's lives? What would it mean in privacy terms?
3: Yeah, I mean, that's a great question. And let's take Mustafa's little vision of, you know, AI Christmas. I can't wait. Everyone's getting a gift certificate to Microsoft Copilot. But what would that mean, right? So we have a Windows laptop is running Copilot, and I say, hey, Copilot, I don't want to live my life. I would like you to live it for me, and I don't really want to think about the warm feelings I have for those that I'm buying gifts for, or think about what they might actually love, or, you know, engage in that like generous interpersonal communal feeling that maybe should be at the heart of Christmas. Who knows? But I don't have the time for that. I'm going to play pickleball or whatever the thing I am doing. And I would like you to do that for me. And I would like you to figure out what gifts to buy. I would like you to consult with my siblings group chat and see, you know, what our family might like. I would like you to buy those gifts, and I would like you to figure out how to get them to the right place. Well, okay, that would need access to my credit card. That would need access to my browser to pretend it is me, to drive through that browsing history to find those things. If it's accessing my siblings group chat, that would need access to my Signal. That would need the ability to message my siblings on my behalf. And then it would need my home address, say, to ship those gifts. It would need maybe my calendar to make sure they get there on time, et cetera, et cetera. So what you've just described is a system with very, very pervasive access across multiple applications and services. And importantly, in the context of Signal, it would constitute a kind of a backdoor into Signal. It would be able to access Signal, pull data out of Signal.
2: Your objection isn't just privacy and access to our data. It's actually that you think once something like that ends up on a phone because we've given it permission to, it could actually be a threat to Signal's ethos and promise.
3: We have described it metaphorically as breaking the blood-brain barrier between the operating system and the application layer. So
2: you can make Signal secure enough to protect against that?
3: Well, what we are seeing in the case of these agents are promises like this, right? The access of data at the application layer, pulling that data into a context window, but sort of a big data slurry that the agent sort of acts on and remembers. And then implementations, architectures for this agent that are very unsafe from a cybersecurity perspective.
2: Because the agent is essentially becoming the person, or the agent has been given the license to be
3: you have to
2: be me, or, well, not you, because I'm sure you would never go down this route. But
3: I try not to. That's, that is my struggle. But you've given it what, you know, in sort of technical terms, like root access to your life. You've given it the keys to the kingdom, because to act on your behalf, it needs to be able to do everything you would do.
2: Do you worry then about this as an existential threat to Signal? It's clearly not that easy to run the foundation.
3: Yeah, I do. I do worry.
2: Because it seems quite likely that it will come to pass. Just if you look at how much bigger these companies are getting by the day, and they're going to need to make more promises about what they can offer. Mm-hmm. I use the example of Copilot, but there are others, clearly.
3: Yeah. Any one of the operating system vendors that decides to implement an agent with these capacities is ultimately hollowing out the ability for Signal and others to guarantee privacy or data protection at the application layer. And this is a quiet but profound shift that we are witnessing.
2: Can you fight it?
3: Oh, I mean, I don't believe in inevitability, and I am willing to fight on my principles. You know, I don't know if I can win it, but I will do everything I can, because I think this is fundamental. I am concerned that we are seeing extremely hasty decisions made by very powerful actors. You know, we have three companies in the world with control over our core operating systems. That's Google with Android, Microsoft with Windows, and Apple with iOS, macOS. We all are relying on one or another of those, and they can make decisions by fiat that fundamentally harm our collective cybersecurity, that take away any choice we might have for privacy, and that completely hamstring developers at the application layer who've spent so much labor, so much money, so much intention on building different services that protect or do X, Y, and Z. So we are seeing, ironically, almost in the name of AI agents, a move of agency away from the application layer, away from the user, away from the consumer who uses these devices, back into these centralized companies.
2: Give us some advice then, because I think I could take away, okay, wherever you have the option to tick the box saying to limit the use of your data, do it. But I think you're also telling me that you don't really trust in the in what you get back for saying, don't use my data, I don't want it shared. Or,
3: well, you know, look, I think we have evidence that, you know, simply trusting is not a sound conclusion. I do come from maybe an old school where I think you should verify then trust. What is the advice? I think healthy skepticism and a recognition that this technology is not magic. It can be extremely useful. It can have profound applications, particularly where finding patterns in large amounts of data is useful for XYZ. But it runs on hardware. It runs on software. When we talk about AI, we're not talking about a magical sky god that can suddenly solve all our problems, answer all our questions. We are talking about a statistical model that is then embedded in a hardware-software system using software libraries, implementing choices on the user interface level that are made by people that are susceptible to vulnerabilities.
2: Tell me what you do in your own life, because Signal for messaging, what else? What do you? What is common in the rest of our lives that you never use and you think we should? Like when you go for a run, do you put it on Strava? You would not do that?
3: No, I don't. I mean, I'm not the fulcrum of leverage for me is not individual consumer choice. And I am not trying to be a holier than thou purist, right? You know, I have a tracking app I use for different health metrics. It's been helpful for me. I travel a lot and it's been helpful for me seeing that.
2: That's health data.
3: Yeah, that is health
2: data.
3: That'll
2: be used.
3: Yeah. And I benefit from that. I think the lever we need to be pushing on is much more systemic change. I am not going to opt out of life. I am not going to go live in a cabin in the woods and like pay someone to print out my emails at the post office in town or whatever we're talking about, you know, so that I can feel private, right? like if we look even at Signal's privacy promises, we're not talking about sort of isolation from our social, economic, political lives, living in a vacuum of like holier than thou cybersecurity purity. We're talking about the ability to talk to other people, to share with them, right? And so, yeah, I have an Instagram, right? I use social media. I have the NTS app. It's a really good web radio that has great mixes, right? Like I listen to that. Maybe they collect data. I push reject all, but I don't always trust that that's actually rejecting cookies. I am a person living in 2026 and I want to participate in the world. You know, the choices offered, yes, no, or maybe aren't the choices you want. And so dream a little bigger. What do you want from these companies? What world do you want to live in? What world would be the thing you want to help build? And then how do you think about demanding from the people who have commandeered, who have created, who now hold so much power over our social and political and economic institutions via the tech infrastructures, the information ecosystem on the tech platforms, the AI decision-making that is inoculating so many functions in our lives? What do we need from them to help create that world? Not simply if I'm given the choice, yes or no, which do I choose? And that's the limit of my ability to enact any change in my life. But do we want tech in our education system and how? Yes, we do. Okay, well then what does it look like? And how do we work to guarantee that we're actually using it to shape that better world and not simply being shaped by decisions made on a whiteboard in Mountain View by a handful of product managers who really have to ship AI this quarter or they're not going to get promoted.
2: Who you probably know because you once used to work with them.
3: Yeah, and they're all named Mike.
2: Even now? Is it still like that?
3: Even now. I've heard.
2: You never miss that world? I mean, it's a very big bucks world for apart from other things.
3: Am I sad I'm not like rich?
2: Yeah.
3: No. Like I'm hood rich. I'm happy being hood rich. I don't need to be rich.
2: What does hood rich mean?
3: It means rich in the context of the neighborhood
2: of your hood,
3: from,
2: right.
3: Not rich in the context of complaining about the champagne on your private flight.
2: And your hoods are both New York and Paris, so you get the
3: I'm like, don't cry for me.
2: Meredith Whitaker, thank you so much.
3: It was great. Thank you.
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0: us for this special edition of Bloomberg Daybreak. I'm Nathan Hager. U.S. markets are closed for the Independence Day holiday. And it's become a tradition for the 4th of July. You got the fireworks, the Nathan's hot dog eating contest, and Gene Munster and Dan Ives for the hour on Bloomberg Daybreak. That's right. We have a special one-hour high-tech roundtable once again with two of Wall Street's most influential analysts in the space, Gene Munster, managing partner at Deepwater Asset Management, and Dan Ives, the former head of global technology research at Wedbush Securities. We should note we did tape this conversation a few days before the holiday, but it's great to have the both of you back with us for this roundtable. And I know you like to both talk about where things stand in the AI investment cycle, where we are. So, Dan, here's what you told us last time we did this conversation at the beginning of the new year.
1: It's 10 p.m. in this AI party that goes to 4 a.m. This is just the first step in $2 trillion of AI capex.
0: Well, since then, it's kind of gotten a little bumpy as far as the clock goes for the

0: hyperscalers are saying that they're going to spend just in the last earnings cycle. I mean, where do you see this trajectory as far as the spending? Isn't that part of the reason why we're seeing so many jitters in this market?
1: Yeah, 100%. And Gene, we've talked about it a lot, but I view it as like it's Vegas in the 1950s building the strip. Are there going to be speed bumps? Yeah. But if someone told you the strip where it is today, back in the 50s, you'd say no way. That's my view when it comes to physical AI and when it comes to enterprise and on the consumer side, you're building out the foundation. Sovereigns haven't even started building out. And then you start thinking about Europe, nothing. Asia just starting.
0: I want to bring you into the conversation, Gene, as well. But before I do, I want to give you a little bit of a memory of what you had to say as far as where things are in the AI game.
2: I think we're probably in the fourth inning. We're still early, which seems out of touch with reality. But I think that that is how significant this transformation is going to be. And so we're definitely further along. But I still believe, I talked about 3 to 5 years. I think we still got another 2 good years left here.
0: Okay. So maybe the question following that is, are we in for some long innings in the AI build out?
2: Well, I would first mention that on the inning question is the way I answer that. I'm answering it to amount of wealth creation that's left, not how much the technology is going to advance. So it's specific to the markets. And kind of funny enough, after those comments in January, I shifted my commentary to we're in the second inning, kind of in February, actually earlier than what we thought. And I'm inching more towards that third inning. Now, this is all getting kind of caught in the details here. The point is we're still early, whether it's the second or third inning. And I think that from like a rational perspective, that seems irrational, that just given these parabolic moves that a lot of these companies have had, that these massive amounts of invest that Dan's talking about, how could we be in the middle of the second, the third inning? And the answer is that there's just the desire to build out the brain, the infrastructure side, is increasing far more than even the high expectations. I think Google's recent equity sale that ultimately netted them about $85 billion, that they're going to spend majority of that on basically building out their AI brain, I think is evidence that we're still very early in this. And ultimately, if it comes down to a question, do you believe that these companies that are spending the most are competent and have a good view on what's going on in the future? If you think the answer is yes to that, then we're probably somewhere getting close to the third inning.
0: Well, that does get, again, to the question of how much these companies are spending, not just in their own capital, but, you know, dipping into investment grade debt issuance as well. At some point, do we start to see a breaking point here, Gene?
2: Well, this is, you talked about the jitters with Dan a minute ago, and Dan mentioned about kind of this commentary around overspending, and at some point, is there a breaking point? And the simple answer is maybe. If, in fact, that the revenue starts to accelerate, at least a handful of companies can show meaningful revenue acceleration around AI, then I think the market's going to largely be okay with this. And if we don't really see that in substance. So far, of course, we've seen Google with their search business going from, call it, 11% to 19%. Their cloud business going from mid-20s growth to almost 60% recently. That's over a three-quarter period. Just these crazy growth numbers. Meta, their advertising business going 15 to low 30% growth. I mean, just crazy increases. But it needs to expand out beyond what Google and Meta have experienced to a lot of companies showing this acceleration in revenue growth or margins. And so to answer your question, Nate, is that the answer is maybe if we probably start to need to see one or two more really clear stories in the next year for the market largely to still to go along with this trade.
0: We're speaking with Gene Munster, managing partner at Deepwater Asset Management, and the former head of global technology at Wedbush Securities, Dan Ives, assessing where things stand in the AI race right now. I want to get your view, Dan. I'm picking up on what Gene had to say in terms of monetization around so much of the spending that we're seeing among the hyperscalers. Where do you see things as far as what these companies need to show to show that they're really starting to turn a profit on this massive spending that they're underway with?
1: Look, I think to that point, we're almost in this air pocket period between CapEx and monetization.

0: For the hyperscalers, when you look at Azure growth or you look at cloud growth for Google, you look what we see with AWS, it's really starting to see like an acceleration. I think it's a very important earnings season coming up to really start to see that. And then how does Meta monetize AI into its install base, its billions of users? How does Microsoft take the next level in terms of making sure as enterprises move to AI that they're cross and upselling, you see the revenue growth, and ultimately you're really changing the model? That's why right now, like hyperscalers outside Alphabet have really been put in the penalty box. Very important few quarters ahead.
1: And we haven't even talked yet about the massive run that we've seen in the memory chip stocks. They've gone gangbusters over the last few months off the back of this enormous pricing power that they have. It sent those stocks up triple digits. Gene, I want to put the question to you as to what that means for these hyperscalers. Does that start to have an impact on their profit trajectory?
2: Well, it definitely can have an impact on that profit trajectory just because these cost of memory, if you just kind of look at the first 6 months of the year, somewhere between 300% and 400% increase. This is now accounting for 15% of kind of the cost of at least the core compute infrastructure outside of buildings around data centers. These are big numbers we're talking about. The reality is that these companies, I think this is probably the biggest takeaway to Micron on where we are in the AI trade, is that the biggest takeaway is that they signed up. The companies that are spending the most, the hyperscalers, other companies that are using a lot of this memory in there to build consumer electronics, for example, Apple's a good example. The number that have signed long-term 5-year agreements went from one in total. So they had their first ever, Micron did, in the March quarter. And they added 15 in total, but call it 6 of those were a 5-year term. So going from 0 6 months ago to 7. And the only reason why these big companies would sign a 5-year deal with Micron is if they knew how much that they expected to spend far out, well beyond what they've communicated to the street. I think that's a big tell. And so when you think about what's really driving this insatiable demand to continue to build, yes, the high memory prices are having an impact on this, but these companies are finding ways to navigate around it. And I think that this was a resounding, the Micron commentary around their strategic customer announcements, agreements, I think that is a resounding endorsement that we're still early, despite the negative impact that it's going to have on margins.
1: What does it mean for the overall market, though, Gene? When we have the chip companies as expensive as they are, and you mentioned so much of the spending happening by the hyperscalers, does that potentially leave other names, other sovereigns potentially that want to get in on this in the cold?
2: Well, they're probably in the cold the near term, but long term they will eventually get on board and start to buy and build these data centers, and so that's why there's commentary that Micron could be outside of supply-demand equilibrium. They said they didn't have line of sight at the end of 27, calendar 27. I mean, it could be 2029, and that could be in part because the sovereigns start to enter the equation. And kind of just for those of you listeners who aren't as familiar with what we're talking about here is that basically the big tech companies have been driving this, but eventually, like countries will be building their own AI infrastructure, and that is likely going to be this kind of second wave of spending. So I think that when I line up all the potential drivers, it gets us to that maybe entering the third inning, middle of the second inning kind of a takeaway. I think there's another part of that conversation, when Dan and I talk about like this massive wave of spending and all this transformation that's going on. Why do we have situations like NVIDIA recently since year to date? I think the stock's down something like 8%. The NASDAQ is down like 1%. The numbers, the revenue estimates for next year for NVIDIA have gone up 3% over the last 6 months. And so you're basically seeing multiple compression. Another good example is Micron. I mean, their multiple, despite the stock being up 1,200% over the past year, it still trades at like a 9 multiple. How is that possible? And the reason is that this is the part that is a concern to me when I think about sovereign, when I think about how this trade can continue, is the market just progressively believing that eventually we're going to hit the wall, and really don't put too much weight into all this goodness that's happening now.
1: We're going to continue this conversation with Gene Munster of Deepwater Asset Management and Dan Ives, formerly of Wedbush Securities, as this special high-tech edition of Bloomberg Daybreak for the Independence Day holiday continues. It's now 20 minutes past the hour. I'm Nathan Hager, and this is Bloomberg.
3: The latest global headlines are now at your fingertips

0: the special edition of Bloomberg Daybreak. U.S. markets are closed for the long Independence holiday weekend. I'm Nathan Hager, bringing you a high-tech power hour. We're speaking with Dan Ives, former global technology head at Wedbush Securities, and Deepwater Asset Management managing partner Gene Munster. We should note we taped this conversation a few days before the holiday. Dan, let's pick up where Gene left off in terms of sort of the split that we're starting to see in some of these memory chip makers, the ones that have been so much involved in the AI race. We've seen NVIDIA down a bit. Micron, as we mentioned, has been surging over the last few months. Where do you see this going?
1: There will be a normalization as this starts to play out on the monetization side, which will be bullish for hyperscalers, bullish for NVIDIA, bullish for AMD. But right now, because of memory prices and because there's only a limited amount, I mean, when you go SK and Micron and Samsung and SanDisk, I mean, we're talking about a very selective group of companies. This will normalize, I believe, as we get into the next 6, 9, 12 months. Market will look ahead of that. Equilibrium, we don't probably hit for 18, 24 months when it comes to demand and supply for memory chips. But to me, it all comes down to, like, market will start to look for on software, cybersecurity, infrastructure, energy, on the data center side, who are going to be the next? Who's the next Micron? Who's the next SanDisk? And I think it's our view. Like, we're in a multi-year tech bull market. It's year three of a 10-year build-out. We're just going through a major gut check period for a lot of the quote-unquote traditional winners in Mag 70.
0: Gene, let's bring you back in. Do you see normalization coming in that kind of timeline, 6 to 12 months? And, I mean, Dan mentioned all the different sectors that are affected by this. It seems like there's a pretty significant split on where the winners and losers are right now.
2: I had a question for Dan on that. Is when we talk about, like, normalization, can you tell me a little bit more about what are you referring to? Just normalization of growth rates?
1: Yeah, I'm really looking at normalization of price increases, because I think the big issue now, as Gene and I have seen so closely from Apple to Microsoft, that it's the fear of the unknown. What happens if this just continues? What happens if price go up more? I think the normalization will start to happen on a price perspective over that period.
2: So Nathan, my response to that is I agree. Yeah. I think that there will be normalization on the price. And I think just using Micron as just like a microcosm of that topic, is that the fact that we're seeing these 15 now SCAs, 16 SCAs, these strategic customer agreements that are long-term, I mean, that helps build some normalization within pricing. I mean, there may be an opportunity. It's recently rumored that Apple is working with a Chinese memory supplier that's currently blacklisted by the U.S. To get that company unblacklisted, which can open up some lower-priced memory. And so I think that I would generally agree with that. I would say the part that is not going to normalize is that I think the pace of what we're seeing with the broader hyperscaler build-out. And just kind of the cheat sheet here is that the AI trade focuses, if you're going to pick one data point, it's probably like hyperscaler CapEx growth is kind of like the key indicator about what that's going to be next year for how the AI build out and the AI trade is going to perform. And a year ago in 2026, the street was looking for about 20% growth. It's going to be 80%. Next year, the street's currently looking for 24% growth. It was 15% growth about a month ago, but because of Micron and it's going up. I think that a year from now, or I'd say this in 6 months from now, I think that that number, that average number, is going to be close to 40% and ultimately end up above 50. And so maybe you could say that, like, the second derivative isn't getting as strong, so that's a form of normalization. But the upside surprises that these companies can print, I think, over the next year will still be meaningful and surprising.
0: I got to ask you both about the bubble question. I'm anticipating that you're going to tell me that we're not in an AI bubble. But when you think about the kind of numbers that you're mentioning there, 80 plus growth in terms of the trajectory of the AI build out. And as I've been mentioning, the triple digit growth in terms of price of the chip stocks. The bubble question has to be something you're considering, isn't it, Dan?
1: When it comes to the bubble, it's obviously a huge talking point. Bulls, bears, going back to 99, 2000, is this another bubble moment? I think it's an apples to oranges because in my view, like tech stocks, call it whatever, you know, mid 20 times in terms of earnings. I go back to bubble, the average tech company ran 30 times revenues. You have basically big tech with $1 trillion in the balance sheet funding this versus you go back to bubble, that was a lot of levered up balance sheets with basically no business models. I think part of the problem is that, I'm not saying history repeats itself and always the worry, but there's always worries that go, here we go again. But this is truly a fourth industrial revolution. And I could argue the bubble period, 99, 2000, laid the groundwork from a fiber and really from the start of the internet to where we are today. And you could argue it's really actually like a 40-year cycle when you actually put it together. That's why I'm just a believer. Like we're in year three of 8-10-year build-out. NASDAQ 30,000 in terms of the road to that for starters. And I'm not a believer in the bubble given everything we see in Asia and the overall demand.
0: We're speaking with Dan Ives, former global technology head at Wedbush Securities, along with Gene Munster, managing partner at Deepwater Asset Management. In terms of that question, Gene, how do you answer some of those bearish names who might be drawing comparisons still to what we saw in the dot-com era?
2: I'm always have to like check my answer based on this idea of it's going to be different now, like that. Like famous words that blow investors up. They think it's going to be different this time and then history reverts back to the mean. And so I think what Dan said is really sums up how I feel about this is this is much bigger than any sort of like little infrastructure build out. It's a tech revolution. It's a fundamental change in how humanity happens. And I think that the trap is to overweight to what happened in .com. That doesn't mean you shouldn't be have some way of risk management, but I think the trap is to overweight on that. And specifically, I mean, if you're going to boil the internet down to its most basic level, what it was is essentially what it ultimately was in all of its forms that it took, mobile to laying the groundwork for AI, what it ultimately is just a new distribution mechanism for data. I mean, that's effectively what this all is. So that's really important. And when I think about that's kind of the 101 of what the internet bubble was all about, different ways to use that data, create e-commerce. AI to me feels different in that it is what is the value of intelligence at scale at very low cost. And I mean, this is just how very simplistically I think about it is to me. That's a bigger deal. That's a bigger opportunity. Thinking is bigger than data distribution. And while it seems like pretty elementary, I think that ultimately that means that we should not overweight on what happened.
0: One thing we haven't talked about is some of the blowback that we've seen, not just from investors, but from regular people about artificial intelligence. We've seen, graduates at college commencements booing speakers when they talk about the AI development, that sort of thing. I think I've heard you, Dan, talk about this as a PR problem for these for these AI companies. But I mean, that's a pretty big PR problem, isn't it?
1: It look, a lot of it's self-created. I mean, if you go out there and tell people that they're going to lose their jobs and then their electricity bill is going to go up higher because the data center is being built in their backyard, what's in it for them? It just goes back to why, in a lot of surveys, AI is like under long TSA lines, when it comes to survey data. The reality is much different than that dystopian view. Because in my opinion, like for the first time in 30 years, the U.S. is ahead of China when it comes to tech. Are there going to be changes in the job market? No doubt. But also remember, when it comes to like a lot of big tech companies, like these companies basically hired cities worth of people from COVID to now. So I'm just saying some of those cuts sometimes get, you know, in terms of the numbers. And I just think where we're just starting the ripple effect, more jobs will be created from AI than taken away over the next 5, 10 years. That's my view. But the PR problem, if you go out there and you scare people saying don't jump in the pool because there's alligators, yeah, you can understand why people are afraid to go in the pool and why they're against it. And I think that is a PR problem. You've seen, you know, Altman change a bit, but obviously with Anthropic and others, that continues to be, you know, I think part of this sort of, you know, tug of war that you're seeing in terms of, you know, the PR perspective.
0: And how do you see that tug of war playing out over the next, not just few months, but potentially few years, Gene?
2: I mean, this may be one of those rare examples of maybe where Dan and I are on a slightly different page. I do think that ultimately we will see more job creation with around AI, but I think there's a gap, probably somewhere between a 5 and 8 year gap, where it takes kind of the world to kind of reassess. I believe the biggest reason why we haven't seen more headcount reductions is because it's just politically not acceptable within country, inside companies to do this. It is, you know, I've talked to leadership who've made aggressive changes related to AI, and it can have a massive demoralizing effect on the ones that are remaining, thinking they have to look over their shoulder. Maybe it's time for them to find something new. And so I think there's kind of this natural like break that's in place for companies really to fully embrace what can be done with some of these agents. Eventually those breaks come off. I don't think it's a wholesale come off, but I think they do come off. And I think we will see some elevated unemployment with knowledge workers. But if in fact this is such a big opportunity around intelligence at scale, humans will figure out ways to become valuable, to leverage the tools themselves, to leverage their people skills, whatever it may be. And ultimately, I think that it will create new opportunities, just like we saw with the internet and all the different industrial revolutions. But I'm a little bit more, and by the way, I debate this topic internally at Deepwater, and I'm the only one who thinks that we're headed over the next few years to some elevated knowledge worker unemployment.
0: We'll continue this conversation with Gene Munster of Deepwater Asset Management and Dan Ives, formerly of Wedbush Securities, as this special holiday edition of Bloomberg Daybreak continues. It's 37 minutes past the hour. I'm Nathan Hager, and this is Bloomberg.
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0: special edition of Bloomberg Daybreak. U.S. markets are closed for America's 250th birthday. I'm Nathan Hager, and it's time to close out this hour speaking with two of the biggest names in tech on Wall Street, Dan Ives, the former global technology head at Wedbush Securities, and Gene Munster, managing partner at Deepwater Asset Management. Again, we recorded this conversation a few days before the holiday, but before we get to some of the individual names that the two of you cover, Gene, I know you have a few thoughts here about what it means for America to hit the big 250.
1: You know, we got to mark these big milestones. And one of the things that I think about every 4th of July and make a special note today is when I think about probably the most like holy part of American history, which is the Gettysburg Address. Kind of seems like an off topic.
0: Mm-hmm.
1: This, of course, was in the 1800s, not the 1776. But I just want people to get on the same page about the Gettysburg Address for just a quick minute, Nathan. I appreciate the time.
0: Sure.
1: The Gettysburg Address, most people memorize it and they remember the first one or two sentences of it. But most think it's about Lincoln's commentary about slavery and a critical part about this division of the states. That was a big topic related to it. But I just want to sum up what Lincoln says in this. He is asked to go to Gettysburg to commemorate the fallen soldiers that had fought so bravely previously. And he says in the address that he actually has no power to do that, nothing to add or detract. Only the men who bravely gave the full measure can do that. And I thought that's just amazing that the president says, you've asked me to come here and do something that I have no power to do. But then he adds that there is something that we all can do, which is take this dedication that these soldiers have given and finish the work that they started. And that work that they started was to maintain essentially the greatest thing on earth, which is a government for the people, by the people. And that if we continue that, if we continue the work of those people and get that job done of maintaining that by the people, for the people, that it shall never perish. And I think about all the amazing things that we have around us. I think about our lifestyle here. I think about all the technology innovation. You know, at the very, very baseline, I think of that is this incredible structure that we have here. And so I just encourage people, it's short, it's a short read, just to take a minute. It's 250. You won't have to do it again for another 250 years. Just do it this time. Read the Gettysburg Address and just savor it.
0: Yeah. Nation conceived in liberty. One of the lines from President Lincoln's Gettysburg Address. We're coming up on that anniversary as well, of that very important moment in the Civil War. Thanks for bringing that to us, Gene.
1: You got it.
0: I appreciate that. As we close out this conversation, though, on the tech space, let's talk about some of those individual names that you all focus on so closely. I'll start with you, Dan. We were talking a bit about the dot-com era, and it just so happens that Microsoft is coming off its worst month since Y2K. Losing more than $570 billion in market value. There's this question about where Microsoft is going to stand when it comes to the AI race. Is there going to be the focus on the cloud? Is there going to be the focus on some of the software names that Microsoft puts out that could be potentially disrupted by AI? Where do you see things now when it comes to Microsoft?
2: I think Microsoft's the most oversold tech stock, especially when it comes to large cap. I think investors are misreading or heavily discounting the success that they're going to have in monetizing their core enterprise install base around Azure, as well as what I believe is probably an incremental $40-50 billion of cross-sell opportunities. Now, look, are there competitive forces that could eat at some market share? Yeah. But when I look at the stock, I mean, I believe this is $550-600 stock. And I think just like Alphabet a year ago with that narrative, they got way overdone. We saw the rebound. That's my view of Microsoft. I just think the enterprise they will own, and they're going to be a core winner when it comes to AI.
0: I did want to ask you a little bit more about Apple, Gene, because I know you follow that stock very closely. They recently announced they're increasing prices across much of their product line because of what we talked about for so much of this hour, memory chip prices. Where do you see things going for Apple? Are these price increases going to be an issue for Apple fans?
1: I mean, I'd kind of revisit my price elasticity curves from back in school. And in this case, I generally see Apple's products as being inelastic demand. That means a large increase in price has a less negative impact on demand. And so these tend to be when consumers are relatively price takers. Now, if we look at the average price increase, if it ends up being 20% across all their products, that could be around $200. If you look at a Mac, for example, average life of the initial Mac, 4.5 years, that adds right around $3 to $4 per month. Now, people per month over the lifetime. So it's relatively small. Consumers don't think about it generally like that. They think about it costs an extra $200. So there is going to be some demand destruction. But I think in large part, the vast majority of this kind of comes together. Now, if I was going to put it together, really rough numbers here is kind of for next year, the street's high $400 billions in revenue for Apple. I think the price increase, factoring in they're going to lose some customers, is going to add about $35 billion to revenue, which is pretty similar to probably what their incremental costs around memory are. We'll see what happens with this China opportunity. So I think kind of the net of this is you're going to see growth rates next year probably 11, 12% versus the street at 6%, so meaningfully higher. And margins, probably similar. I'd be very curious, Dan, how you think about the margin question. I'm sure you've given it a lot of thought over the past few days, but yeah. The street's at 49%. I kind of think that's probably a good number for next year as well, similar margins as this year.
2: Nathan, that's why they call Gene Tex North Star.
0: That's right.
2: Because what he said, poetic. I mean, not Gettysburg Address like, but poetic. No. because that's far as the trees, like in terms of what Apple's doing. The price increases, yeah, like they're going to navigate and does it take off, call it 100 bips off gross margin, max, possible. But the churn rate's going to be small. The reaction has been dramatic in terms of what we see with the stock. And this is also Apple going into probably what's going to be their strongest 3-year product cycle ever. You know, when you start to think about how they've laid out for AI and ultimately AI-powered devices across the whole sort of spectrum, that's Turner's what he'll ultimately build. So I just think it's right time, right place to do this.
0: We're speaking with Dan Ives, former global technology head at Wedbush Securities, and Gene Munster, managing partner at Deepwater Asset Management. Dan, I want to ask you about Meta Platforms as well. This one's been through quite a few ups and downs over the last few months. You still bullish on Meta?
2: Look, it's being treated like the Mets of tech, right? I mean, obviously, that's self-inflicted, maybe like Mets as well. But when you look at Meta, the CapEx will result in monetization of, you're talking 3 billion plus users on the advertising side, on Instagram, on what you see when it comes to advertising, really across the whole platform. They're in a major air pocket. You can't have dog eat the homework type quarters like they had last quarter. But I just think this is way, way overdone. And unless you think this is a business model that's going to be destructed, this stock is a clear buy.
0: I can't let either of you guys go without asking you about SpaceX. The stock has almost acted like one of Elon Musk's own rockets since the IPO, shooting up past the stratosphere and now basically kind of landing like it's on a barge where it was close to the IPO price. Gene, where do you see SpaceX going in the next few months or years?
1: Two answers. The next few months, I think that, you know, it's going to be pretty choppy around the stock. And I think there's so much noise around these lockups coming off, and not just the noise around the lockups, but concern around investors about what the impact of the lockup's going to be is probably more the substance. And that's going to probably be kind of a 6-month period when really it's not trading on the true opportunity. I think it's more of that kind of psychological piece. If you think about beyond this near-term trading, you know, this company right now, call it a $2 trillion market cap. This is a potential to be a much bigger and should, by all measures, be the largest company in the world. I think that what they have, the assets they have, are unique. And separately, I think what they're doing around AI, and this we refer to as sovereign AI, is basically end-to-end, everything from energy to chips all the way to distribution, is something that really no other company can touch. And so, going back to the start of our conversation today about what this chapter, this industrial tech revolution that's going on. If you believe that, then it would make sense to believe that SpaceX is probably the best positioned company within that opportunity. So long term, I'm very bullish.
0: Dan, do you see SpaceX paying off on, you know, so many of the ambitions that Elon Musk has put out there, from orbital data centers to getting people on Mars? I mean, we've seen the likes of, you know, SoftBank's Masayoshi Son throwing cold water on the whole orbital data center idea.
2: Yeah, look, I just view, first of all, those that bet against Musk have been proven wrong and again, you know, when it comes to Tesla and obviously, you know, SpaceX and so many others. Look, my view is it's really more around AI and data as much as it is space. Because when you start to put it all together with XAI and ultimately, my view, you know, 80% chance that they acquire Tesla, I mean, it will be, from a data perspective, basically probably the most valuable company in the world from a data capacity perspective. And I think that's so important. When you talk about data centers in space and when's it happened, some of the SpaceX launches, obviously those are all going to be devils in the details. But, you know, that's really the vision what Musk is building.
0: Before I let both of you go, just rapid fire stock to avoid. Gene Munster.
1: Does it have to be in tech, Nathan? Does it have to? I'm still just so optimistic. I mean, I can say this is that we're big. This isn't a void, but I think just some general commentary is a few months ago, we sold our NVIDIA position. Numbers have gone up. Stock really hasn't done much. But I think that's one where you probably have your money's better spent in like an Apple or Microsoft than NVIDIA.
0: How about you, Dan? Are there any stocks in your portfolio that you're ditching?
2: I mean, look, to me, it's ones on the software side that are heavily exposed to some of the AI trends in the negative. So whether that's Nice Systems, UiPath, and others, I think those are the ones you tend to be more weary of. Adobe clearly has a huge hurdles that they need to get through. Those are the ones that I would focus on to avoid.
0: Really appreciate the time, as always, and thanks for making this a holiday tradition for us. Dan Ives, former global tech head at Wedbush Securities, and Gene Munster, managing partner at Deepwater Asset Management, here with us for the full hour on this 4th of July holiday. And thanks to you as well for taking the time out of your long holiday weekend to join us. And we hope everyone has a safe and happy 250th birthday celebration for the USA. I'm Nathan Hager. Stay with us. Top stories and global business headlines are coming up right now.
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2: Today you are listening to our conversation with Joey Durso, author of More Than a Shirt, How Football Shirts Explain Global Politics, Money, and Power. We are discussing how the 1994 World Cup changed the business of football forever. We're very excited to bring on the perfect guest. We're going to be speaking with freelance football journalist Joey Durso, and he has a new book out called More Than a Shirt, How Football Shirts Explain Global Politics, Money, and Power. So, Joey, thank you so much for coming on Odd Lots.
4: Thanks for having me. Big fan of the pod.
2: I don't even know where to begin. I guess I'll say, like, do you have any hunch as to why it is that someone like myself is okay with seeing ads on a football kit versus other sports? Like, do you have any sort of intuition about why maybe we come to expect that or that's sort of cool?
4: Well, is one sort of deep in your soul and your personal identity and you just feel it in a way that...
2: Yeah, maybe that's just it. Maybe like I don't have like the sort of, you know, I grew up as like a Detroit Tigers fan, for example. And if I saw like a big ad for like OpenAI or something out there, I wouldn't be that into it, or crypto.com or whatever, which seems to advertise everywhere. Maybe it's just that. Maybe it's just like what's in my soul or not.
4: Yeah, well, that's an interesting question. Which sporting culture is more commercial, corporate, capitalist, and which isn't? Because obviously the US, in most respects, is far more capitalistic than in Europe. But there's actually funny some ways to invert that. One is sponsorship, and one is like this draft system, which to us feels like communism. For us, you know, it's just the rich teams buy all the best players, and that's how it happens, and the rich get richer.
3: Okay, so Joey, I can't help but notice that we're doing a football podcast, but you are, in fact, wearing a baseball shirt, which maybe says something about the difficulties.
2: It's a Coney Island Cyclone shirt, which I love. Anyone who comes and visits New York has to go to a Cyclones game.
3: But soccer...

0: kind of in the wilderness for half a century. America's own sports became really big. But yeah, it was sort of getting bigger and bigger. You know, Pelé came to play for the New York Cosmos in the 70s. Yeah. And Beckenbauer as well. It was like the place to be.
1: My husband used to work for the Cosmos.
2: Really?
1: Yeah, he was a youth coach.
0: Really?
2: Huh.
1: Yep.
0: But yeah, USA 94. And FIFA had long wanted to bring the World Cup to the US, even though no one really cared in the US about the sport. But because of money, because of business, because the world's biggest companies, the world's richest people, the world's biggest pool of wealthy consumers are in the US. And, you know, the sort of footballing snobs of Europe, of which I'm probably sometimes one of them, probably turned their nose up at it going to the US. Italian 90 is very romanticized in England, as, you know, Pavarotti and the beautiful sights of Rome. And
1: oh, yeah.
0: These gauche Americans, what are they doing with our beautiful World Cup? But it was kind of a success in many metrics. The grounds were full. Lots of, I think, the Hispanic population would have helped a lot there. But a lot of just curious Americans, like women's football was huge in the US before it was big in Europe. So there was a lot of interest because of that. I think it was the Olympics before that was big. So in 94, loads of massive American corporations made their debut at the World Cup. They paid up to $20 million to get involved, which might not seem a lot in the scale of football now, but certainly was back then. You had McDonald's. It was their first ever global sponsorship. You had General Motors for the first time. MasterCard, who had a sort of pilot in 1998, converted that to a long-term commitment. It was a big commercial success. Like Harvard Business School wrote case studies about it. Despite the fact most Americans weren't interested, the opening game was interrupted by the O.J. Simpson car chase. But yeah, massive deal in World Cup history for commercial rather than necessarily football reasons.
2: First of all, I had not realized that actually there was a long football tradition in the United States prior to the crash. We could have probably done an entire episode just on that. But I do also remember, like, as a kid in, like, the 80s, like, hearing about this guy named Pelé. As a, you know, Trump is a big Pelé fan.
1: That was pretty good.
2: Yeah, thank you. Thank you. But what were the Cosmos? Now I was like, what league was that even?
0: So that was, I believe it was the NASL, the North American Soccer League. But it was kind of an exhibit. It was kind of the Pelé show and, you know, the Cosmos would go around to these different teams. And it, when Pelé left, it all sort of fell apart pretty quickly. It was losing lots of money. And the US is just such a deep, rich sporting market. You know, there are like the big four, which would be American football, yeah, baseball, basketball, and ice hockey. It's hard to penetrate that. And it's very unusual. You know, Australia, I was there recently, it's maybe the closest parallel, but in Europe, in every European country, you know, I like cricket. You guys probably think that's incredibly obscure and sort of fusty British, but like cricket is tiny compared to football, as is rugby and all these other sports we have. Football is completely dominant in the vast majority of the world. The US is a wild exception.
2: So let's talk about that 94 World Cup. So like, what was the lead up to that 94 World Cup in terms of making the case that it should be in the US? Like, how long was that? I remember that World Cup, but like, how long was that in the works and the fights and what had to happen for the World Cup to finally go in 1994 to the US?
0: Yeah, so it was a long time. It was like the mid-80s, had lots of build-up time. I mean, the US, as we're seeing now, it doesn't need to build loads of stadiums, right? That's one huge advantage it has, unlike, you know, South Africa in 2010 built all these white elephant stadiums. And in many cases, that was a wonderful World Cup, end of apartheid, Mandela, but financially, a bit of a basket case. So the US was ready, even if it wasn't a big footballing country. But what it had to do was set up its own league, because it did not have a professional soccer league at that point. So it set up the MLS because of that. So real kind of footballing desert at the time that it was preparing to host the World Cup in 94.
1: So just to clarify, when it comes to, I guess, US commercial advertisers, what exactly were they trying to achieve here? Because if soccer isn't that big in the US at that time in 1994, I assume they're not necessarily trying to target the American market. Like, maybe it's great that you're trying to popularize the game more in the country. But if you're an advertiser, I imagine sponsoring the World Cup in 94 is more about tapping into that global audience that you're describing.
0: Yes. If you Coca-Cola and you want to sell it in Africa and Asia, it's the best billboard you could possibly imagine. It's been built and, you know, whole villages in parts of the world where people don't necessarily have electricity at home will be watching it. It's the biggest advertising event in the world by far. But before 94, it just wasn't really commercialized that ruthlessly. You know, tournaments lost money. There's a great story from, I think it's in the 74 World Cup in Mexico. This tailor, like a guy who sews clothes somewhere in London, just bought half the advertising boards on the stadium in Mexico City. Just because, like, no one else had thought of it. And he offered them, like, a nominal amount of money. And they were like, yeah, sure. And, like, when I do my research into the sort of history of football shirts and sponsorship, the early days are often just kind of like that. A team will win some massive trophy with the local beer company on it. And then 3 years later, there'll be no logo because it's literally just like some guy. There's no process. There's no marketing department. There's no anything. So I suppose football, FIFA was leaving millions, billions of pounds on the table. Of course, there is a flip side that if you ruthlessly commercialize it to within an inch of its life, you're potentially risking harming the product itself. But that's maybe a separate podcast.
2: Yeah, I suppose that's

0: separate podcast.
1: No, I want to get into that later.
0: Yeah,
1: for
0: we
1: sure.
0: could. Yeah, we should get into that in the current state a little bit more. But talk more about some of these deals and how big they were and how unusual they were. So you go from like, okay, a Taylor in one World Cup to then a few World Cups later, it's Coca-Cola and it's the biggest.
2: Yeah, and they were like $20 million deals and this kind of thing.
0: Yeah, so talk about like who were some of the big sponsors and like. What were some of these deals that they signed in 1994?
2: Yeah, so this guy, Alan Rothenberg, who was the kind of CEO, the guy running the bid, and he came from an MBA background, and he was very commercially minded, and he turned it into this big commercial event, I think, very effectively. But yeah, the sponsors are, you know, like the ones we see now, like Coca-Cola, like Visa, these huge multinational corporations that the World Cup just hadn't really seen in the same extent before, and American companies, which is what we see now.
1: So I want to go back to something you said about the 1990 World Cup, and you mentioned that it was lionized, or I guess looms large in a lot of people's football memories, especially in Europe. What actually makes a World Cup successful? Like, what is that essence that you can point to that means you can say something like, oh, people love the 1990 World Cup versus, I don't know, I don't want to name any specific World Cups as absolute failures, but you could pluck a few examples, I suppose.
2: Well, I think the two big things are A, your team winning or doing really well, and B, being in your 20s. like most things in life, you look back on it, and I suppose lots of people who, you know, look back on 1990 who are in positions of power at the moment, and that's wonderful. Well, for me, 2018 in England, we're in Russia, and England did surprisingly well after being dreadful for 20 years, and the sun shone every day for 3 months, and it was just a party in England, which was fun. So I think a lot of it is that like social cultural stuff, but you know, on the broader sense, exciting games, close games, but like moments and people, you know, you look back to like Diego Maradona. Yeah. And do you know about the hand of God in 1986?
0: Yeah, beautiful. That was 86. In 1990, that was the first World Cup I paid attention to. And I knew about, and then he had a pretty disappointing 1990 World Cup. Like Argentina was pretty mediocre that year. Right. But I was like pretty obsessed with like Maradona that year. And I was sort of, as a young kid, disappointed that he couldn't bring back the magic.
2: Yeah, and I think particularly as the game extends, so I'm from, you know, an English background where I've been going to see my club, Aston Villa, since I was like 4 years old. Wow. And it's so like deeply in my blood that, you know, like, but that's a tiny, I think that's a minority of the people who watch the World Cup. Most people are from, you know, parts of the world where they might tune in once every 4 years. And it's all about, you know, those characters and memories and people. And, you know, I'm thinking about 1990, the famous one in England would be Gazza's tears. I don't know if that means anything to you, but no. Paul Gascoigne, the sort of maverick Englishman who was like, pretty sort of chaotic personal life, and he was brilliant but sort of very flawed, and he got a yellow card in the semi-final against Germany that meant he couldn't play in the final. Ugh. And he cried, and it's like Gazza's tears is this sort of, it's like a part of Britain's national story, like the sort of romantic view of football in that way. And you know, England didn't get to the front semi-final. England lost that semi-final to Germany on penalties, which then happened again 6 years later. And this idea of like losing to Germany every time is like a very deep in the kind of national myth. And every country has its own. Like I've just been in Argentina, and like 86 with Maradona, and you know, 2022 with Messi. The interesting one is 1978, when Argentina won the World Cup under military dictatorship as people were being tortured like a mile down the road. And that's kind of slightly airbrushed out of the story. But like, yeah, these people, these characters, I think is what really makes World Cups above anything else.
0: Someone told me, this is probably fake, but it's like one of those things that people say. Apparently, some extraordinary number of people in England have 1966 as their pin card for their ATM machine.
1: Absolutely.
0: And that, like, you can just guess someone's pin because the last time England won the World Cup.
2: Oh, totally, yeah.
1: This was something that always used to happen. For the 10 years that I was in the UK, every time there was a World Cup, people would get really excited about bringing back the trophy. And you would get all the analysts at the banks with the sell-side research. And if they really wanted to get a bunch of clients happy, they would say that England was going to win the World Cup.
0: Their AI statistical model. Football's coming home, right?
1: I know a few facts.
2: Which is a kind of slightly misunderstood slogan, I think, because it's seen as this arrogance or this, like, we invented it and we're this imperial people who are going to colonize you and win everything, which it's actually this sort of extremely sort of self-deprecating to the point of like melancholic thing about how we never win anything and it's all really miserable, which is sort of national character, I suppose.
1: More to come from our conversation on what makes a World Cup successful. We're speaking with Joey Gerso, author of More Than a Shirt, How Football Shirts Explain Global Politics, Money and Power, and freelance sports journalist. I'm Tracy Alloway.
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2: Lots on Bloomberg Radio. I'm Joe Weisenthal.
3: And I'm Tracy Alloway.
2: Today's episode is looking at the global commercialization of football and how the 1994 World Cup changed everything. We are speaking with freelance soccer journalist Joey Durso.
3: So I know to some extent we're talking about vibes, and it's hard to pinpoint those exactly, but I'm really interested in the contrast between the 1990 World Cup and 1994.
2: Yeah.
3: So you go from a very European, not that commercialized event to something that is much more American, and there's a lot more focus on actually generating money. So how did those two events stack up against each other? This is what I'm trying to get at.
4: Yeah, well, and then you hit this sort of, well, I mean, it's sort of the beginning. USA is the beginning of a process. It's the beginning of this exponential curve where, like, people are throwing around the figure 12 billion for this World Cup, when three World Cups ago it was half that. It's many billions more than Qatar. So the USA is not massive, but it's the beginning of the exponential curve in which the figure that, what, you know, the 1990 World Cup in Italy, like, lost money. The USA 94 is this beginning of, I think maybe people didn't realize at the time what a commercial success it could be and how much money was potentially on the table from World Cups themselves. And that's when you lead it to FIFA itself becoming this much more ruthlessly commercial body.
2: Maybe the right way to think about the compare and contrast is not 1990 versus 1994, but 1990 in Italy versus 1998 in France, both hosted by European stalwart soccer nations. How did those two differ with 1994 having split them in the middle? And how much more commercialized and different was 1998 versus 1990?
4: Much more commercial, and you have these big sponsors much more prominent in the stadium. So already much more commercial. I mean, the interesting thing about 1998 is that France now feels like a stalwart football nation.
2: Huh.
4: It kind of wasn't before 1998. And then in France, because it's a story of economic history and industrialization, that France industrialized later than England, and it was a country where most of its people lived in villages rather than towns and cities, and football is everywhere and always a game of the city. Hmm. It was spread by trams and trains inside cities. It was initially a child of the weekend. The first workers to get weekend in industrial England were the people who played organized football first, the Saturday 3 p.m. slot. France industrialized later, so it did not have that same culture. And there are pockets of it, you know, Saint-Étienne, an industrial town in the south of France. But really, France was not a big football country deep into the, even 1998. And then that changed overnight. Oh. But still, even now, you know, you go to a small French city and it's just not a thing that people talk about in a way that it is in England and in Spain and Italy.
3: Can I ask a very basic question? So you've said the word exponential a number of times in terms of the commercialization of the World Cup. FIFA is a not-for-profit, right? Like, technically, it's a not-for-profit.
2: We're debating this over the weekend. Like, what is FIFA?
3: It's supposed to reinvest its money, like, back into the sport. So what actually, you know, basic question here, but what's driving the urge to generate money from advertising revenue?
4: So FIFA is a vehicle for funneling money from advertisers and TV to member associations.
2: Okay.
4: There are 200 and something member associations that make up FIFA. They vote for the president, Gianni Infantino. The World Cup is this huge bonanza of cash, both in terms of ticketing as this multi-billion dollar thing is completely new. I mean, I'm sure you've heard a lot about ticket prices and lots of Europeans are up in outrage about that. Americans say that's just, you know, capitalism, baby, or whatever. But like, it's like $2-3 billion now, which is completely new. And the advertising as well. FIFA is the kind of middleman. And then that money goes to member associations.
2: Got it.
4: And it's one member, one vote. So if you're England, Brazil, Germany, you have the same vote as Cape Verde, Suriname. And it means that these countries have incredibly glitzy facilities. And it means that they tend to re-elect the president.
2: Okay, so that makes sense. So in terms of corporate structure, is the Premier League, is that a for-profit organization, or is that yet another sort of non-profit layer that sits above a bunch of privately owned clubs which are for profit?
4: That's correct. Yeah, it's a member association and it votes for its members.
2: What about the MLS? Is that the similar structure where the MLS is a sort of nominally non-
4: It's a franchise system.
2: Oh, it's a franchise system.
4: So the US sports model, which is where a franchise system where there's no promotion and relegation, which of course is deeply part of European sport. It means that the valuations of clubs are much lower because you can get relegated. And Tottenham Hotspur, who are a very big club in England, extremely close, came close to getting relegated, which means you fall out of the Premier League and into the league below.
3: My husband is a Spurs fan, so this right. has been a painful
4: year.
3: Don't
4: want to bring up any trauma.
3: Yeah.
4: I read stuff around the time saying that even that Spurs came close to relegation is going to harm the valuation of Manchester United and Chelsea and these other teams, because it feels possible in a way it didn't a year ago.
2: That's
4: we just felt they were like too big to fail.
2: I hadn't thought about that. That basically like that puts an implicit lid that there's a left tail outcome for club ownership that is just not possible in an entity like Major League Baseball or obviously Major League Soccer, where you just permanently have that spot at the top. That's super interesting.
3: Yeah, there's real stakes.
4: And relegation is obviously very unlikely, but Champions League football, so the top four or five teams in England go on to play in the Champions League, the European-wide competition, which is hugely lucrative. And my team, Aston Villa, who are punching way above their weight at the moment and have qualified this year. But that means there's not a spot for, you know, Chelsea haven't qualified this year. Manchester United have gone several years without qualifying. They have this year. But that's a like left tail risk, which is really quite likely and means that you're not going to get that huge pot of money next year. And the odds are pretty high.
2: The flip side is that teams in lower rated leagues
3: they
2: could have that right sale outcome.
3: They can be promoted.
2: Do you remember we did that episode years and years ago with that Bitcoiner who bought like a team in like Bedford, England or something like that? It was the fifth team down with like his Bitcoin profits, and he had dreams of like bringing them up. You know, like you could have like sort of like entrepreneurial football entrepreneurs who like bring their teams up.
4: Right?
2: Yeah. So like it does seem like, you know, I think it would be more exciting. I actually have an old friend or kind of a friend who owns a U.S. soccer club in a smaller league, and he wants the U.S. to introduce like relegation and promotion on this idea that maybe that club could one day be a bigger, more valuable thing. But I have no idea if that could ever happen.
4: Well, I guess the members would have to vote for it. Yeah. The same, you know, in any other league. And it's a bit kind of turkeys voting for Christmas.
3: Okay, since we're on the topic of the Premier League and also right and left tail outcomes. So you write across your coverage a lot about the influence of geopolitics on football, right?
4: Yeah.
3: And I think at this point, everyone is familiar with the term sports washing. So the idea that certain governments, certain people, certain companies will sponsor a football team to make themselves look good and maybe distract from other scandals. One thing that's interesting to me now is it kind of feels like sports washing can also go in the other direction where you can end up having geopolitical vulnerabilities. So if I think about Chelsea,
2: Chelsea,
3: Chelsea basically lost their sugar daddy, for lack of a better word, in the form of Abramovich. And I think at some point there was talk about maybe sanctions in the UK against the Emirates, and obviously Manchester United, owned by Americans. And I imagine for some British people, Americans aren't that popular right now. Mm-hmm. Does the influence of sports washing go in the other way?
4: Well, I mean, Chelsea, yes, it was very embarrassing for them. Abramovich was sanctioned by the American government. But fundamentally, Chelsea had won one league title before he came in the early 2000s. They won five in the 18 or 19 years after that. So I don't think they'll be, you know, would they have taken that as a Chelsea fan at the start? I basically think, and this is maybe putting myself out of a job, no one cares that much. Like, no one, like, people don't become a sports team to grapple with geopolitics. And it's kind of pretty terrible sometimes, I think, because like Newcastle United is probably the most egregious example because they're literally owned by the public investment fund of Saudi Arabia. And yeah, like that's been, I think, used as a propaganda vehicle for an autocratic state. And yeah, it's pretty bad, but I don't think fans care. And Newcastle United is like a very working class club with a really proud history in this sort of quite, you know, town that's had a rough few decades, and a very proud, very amazing institution. And it's a very clever move for the Saudi investment fund to buy it because it has so much sort of authenticity and credibility.
2: Was there some team that has Gazprom on their logo? Like on their kit?
3: Yeah.
4: Well,
2: which team was that?
4: You teed me up because that's the whole first chapter of my book.
2: Which team was that?
4: That's Schalke in Gelsenkirchen in Germany, where I travel and speak to lots of people. So yeah, the great thing there was they had Gazprom on their shirts. And when I went there 2 years after the invasion of Ukraine, lots of people were wearing blue stickers over the Gazprom logo because they were ashamed by it. But yeah, Russian gas and German politics were deeply entwined for decades, best exhibited in the shirt of Schalke. And politicians and executives would wine and dine there. Germany was buying cheap gas from Russia, so both sides were getting something out of it because Germany doesn't have much natural resources. Russia needed the cash. It all came crashing down in 2022. The one team that does still have Gazprom on their shirts is Red Star Belgrade in Serbia, who also play in European competitions. But of course, Serbia is much more pally with Russia than the rest of Europe, so they don't see a problem there.
2: So who did that team have to, did they get a new sponsor?
4: Schalke. Well, they lost loads of money overnight. It was like 10 million euros, and they'd been kind of declining for a while, but it was almost the straw that broke the camel's back, and they went down to the second division in Germany, which was terrible for them because they're a huge club. So they took a huge financial hit from losing that sponsorship.
3: So speaking of jersey history, I guess, one of the things that's come up in the current World Cup is Haiti's jersey.
2: Oh.
3: So I think they had to redesign it because FIFA said it was too political.
2: Oh.
3: You're not allowed to have political slogans or like political meanings. And Haiti apparently had a little graphic of men during the Haitian Revolution. And one of them was like a very famous war hero, but not even explicitly, like maybe a very famous war hero. And I find this really interesting because obviously there's a lot of judgment involved when you say whether a jersey is political or not. And no one is going after like the Netherlands for wearing orange and promoting Protestantism or something
2: right.
3: So like, how do they make those calls? And does it feel like they're picking on maybe smaller countries with fewer resources to fight against some of these decisions?
4: Well, yeah, all these things are just kind of arbitrary judgment calls, you know, where, and there's a thing that football associations are constantly grappling with, because there's people that have ripped their shirt off to have something to do with Israel-Palestine, or, and I can see why, but then when the Russia-Ukraine stuff happened in England, the kind of whole football community united around, we support Ukraine and flags and whatever else. So these things are often, can seem hypocritical, can seem contradictory. Those decisions, it's just some person somewhere. You know, how do you objectively make a call like that? But yeah, you're right to flag the Netherlands, and it's a really interesting one. I've actually, on Instagram, been doing a series that's like why each country plays in each color. And Haiti is, they play in red and blue because it was the French tricolor. And when they overthrew the French, you know, the slaveholder, incredible slave revolution in Haiti, and they ripped the whites out of the flag just to be left with blue and red. The Netherlands and the orange, the story is William of Orange, who's kind of the founding father of the Netherlands. But in, I don't know if you know the Association of Orange in Northern Ireland and Scotland, of the Protestantism and sectarianism, and the club Rangers, which represents the Protestant unionist half of Glasgow, while Celtic is the Irish Republican half. They play in orange, and it's quite inflammatory because it's associated with these sort of sectarian things. So yeah, the same shirt, the same color, but no one would say that about a Netherlands national shirt, even though the origin of the story is similar. It's just these things have different meanings in different contexts, I suppose.
3: More to come from our conversation on what makes a World Cup successful. We're speaking with Joey Gerso, author of More Than a Shirt, How Football Shirts Explain Global Politics, Money, and Power, and freelance sports journalist. I'm Tracy Alloway.
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3: And I'm Tracy Alloway.
2: On today's show, we're discussing how the 94 World Cup changed the sport of soccer forever and what you can learn by looking at a football jersey. We are speaking with Joey Durso, the author of the book More Than a Shirt. Tell us about the jersey in Colombia that had a murdered drug dealer on it.
4: Yeah, so that was Envigado FC on the outskirts of Medellin, which is the city which, of course, gave the world Pablo Escobar. But these days, it's a lovely place to visit. I'd recommend it to anyone as a tourist.
2: I've heard everyone says it's amazing.
4: It's great and just chilled and, like, great food, great vibes. But it was the highest murder rate in the history of organized statistics was Medellin in the 80s. Like, it was just people were being gunned down left, right, and center because Pablo Escobar and his cocaine cartel was running the show. But football was kind of a tool of all this. And Escobar owned the one club in Medellin, but other cartels owned clubs in Cali and other Colombian cities. But the story I was interested in was a bit later than that. So Escobar was killed in the early 90s. And one of the offshoots from this cartel was in Envigado. And this guy was killed. You know, drug bosses are liable to get killed. And his son, as a loving tribute to his father, because they own this football club, put his face on the back. So on the back of the shirt was this, like, silhouette of this man's face, who was like a murdered drug cartel leader. And I went to a game there in the sort of humid stadium in the middle of the day, and I saw one. I was like, I've made it this far. I really hope I get to see this shirt. And right at the end, I saw it on the back because it's quite old. It's like 10 years old. But they were sanctioned by the American government. They were on this thing, the Clinton list, which is when foreign entities can't deal with US companies. So that means, like, banks and everything else. It's really tricky to be on that list if you're sanctioned. So they had no sponsor for a while after that. So they had, like, the silhouette of the drug cartel leader, no sponsor because they were sanctioned by the Americans. And now they're owned by someone else. And they're just, we should say, a normal football team.
3: How much do those jerseys actually sell for now? Can you get them off eBay or something? I imagine they're worth a lot of money.
4: That one's just an incredibly obscure one I found because I like the story. But some of them, hundreds and hundreds. It's a huge industry now. And the nostalgia of it. People want the kind of 90s ones from when they were kids. And it's a huge industry.
3: Yeah. Obviously, people like football jerseys, and my personal favorite for this World Cup is the away kit for Curaçao, which is this really nice pastel yellow that I think I could get away with. But if I go to try to buy it, that's selling for like $300 now.
2: And it is nice.
3: Yeah. And I think some of the other other popular jerseys, like one of the Japan ones that has like stripes on it, that one's also very cute. Like
4: it's a real choice.
3: Yeah, they're really hard to find now, and they're selling for a lot of money. What does that actually mean for fans? You know, if I'm a Curaçao fan and I can't get my hands on an away jersey unless I pay up like $300, that seems not ideal.
4: Yeah, well, it's an interesting debate that you hear a lot because, I mean, it's supply and demand, right? You know, they're selling the price so they can get away with it. But in England, you get like politicians standing up and talking about how much a disgrace it is that the shirt is priced at that level. I mean, it's something that it means so much to people. And it's interesting to sort of, the conflict between supply and demand and football, I think, is something that we're seeing a lot at the moment with this World Cup because, you know, Arsenal, who just won the league, who are in London, who are really popular, a ticket there is like £60, maybe like $80. And they're just impossible. They're impossible to get. You need points. Like, if you're just a random person from the US who wanted to go to an Arsenal game next season, you just can't. You might be able to buy in the secondary market, which is completely unregulated. You might get scammed. What they absolutely do not do is raise it to the market clearing price and charge $1,000 for it. Like, that just doesn't happen because it's so deeply ingrained in sort of European sporting culture that that's like wrong. Whereas the US takes a different approach, and this is what we've seen at this World Cup.
2: When we were in Madrid, I did, you know, I got into that.
3: Did you get a jersey?
2: I didn't get a jersey, but, you know, when I went on StubHub to buy my ticket, and I got really stressed because as soon as I bought the ticket, I got that pop-up that said away fans will not be allowed into the stadium. Okay. And I was like, what if they think I'm an away fan? I don't speak Spanish. Like, I got, like, are they going to give me a lie detector test? So I went and I bought a scarf of Atleti, and I wore that to the stadium. So that is like, and then I felt okay, and I got in no problem. And everyone was like, oh, be careful with your StubHub ticket. It might be fake, but I was able to get in. So my son is a big Messi fan, and he has a pink Messi jersey. But then today on the walk to school, he asked me if Messi was a goalie or not.
3: Oh my God.
2: So I was like, so he has this conception that there is this person in the world named Messi. and he has a jersey.
3: Who he really likes.
2: Who he really likes, but evidently quite clear. I mean, he's young. He, like, does not actually know anything about him. He just knows that there is this existence and likes the jersey. But, like, why is my son drawn to this pink jersey?
4: Well, a very clever bit of marketing from, also, David Beckham is a part owner of, and that's an interesting sort of financial story, because when he joined LA Galaxy in 2007, someone put into his contract, whether it was him or he was maybe very well advised, that he would have the ownership rights when a new franchise was introduced into the MLS, and that became into Miami. And I believe he paid like $25 million, I think, which is basically just a huge bargain. That's now worth so many times more than that. And Beckham, or again, maybe someone advising Beckham, settled on pink, partly because apparently Miami is really pink, all the buildings are pink
2: vibes.
4: Yeah,
2: there is.
4: But also because basically no other team plays in pink. So many teams play in red. Palermo in Italy playing pink, but that's, you know, quite niche. But no one, so pink is just so iconic. You just need to see like the collar under a shirt and, you know, instantly. So it's a very clever bit of marketing. But what is interesting you say about your son and Messi, because football coming from Europe, the club is the first point of reference. And that was certainly my own upbringing. And if your favorite player leaves, well, you kind of hate them when they come back for another team. It's all about the club. And that's what you identify with first. Whereas as football is becoming this bigger global thing, it's the individuals and Messi and Ronaldo, who are both, you know, way past their best. But the individual is now more important globally than the club, which is new.
2: Interesting.
3: Just going back to commercialization of the World Cup. So, you know, we've been talking a lot about advertisers and extending, you know, the number of games played in order to expand, I guess, the number of eyeballs on the game and all of that. There are other ways that FIFA is catering to the American market. So, for instance, we now have mandated water breaks.
4: Oh, yeah. Disgrace. Yeah.
3: Which basically turns the game into, like, quarters, right? That something that looks a lot more like an American football game than it used to. How far could we go in terms of the Americanization of, I guess, you know, traditionally European/world football?
4: So the other strange thing to me is games start late. They start like, not really
3: not
4: late,
3: really.
4: They just start like 5 minutes late, never happens in Europe. And even in the, you know, these cultures like Italy, Spain, Argentina, where everyone's like late all the time, and that's part of the culture. Football never kicks off late.
3: You
4: got to
3: build up
4: late.
3: The suspense in America. Keep them guessing.
4: Yeah, maybe. Oh, yeah. But it's like, I'm sitting on my sofa being like, where are they? Like, you know, I've got stuff to do.
2: Because they're like announcing and someone's singing the national anthem.
4: Yeah.
2: And someone, that does seem like an American thing where there's not real much connection to the nominal time of the sporting event to the actual kickoff or tip off.
4: But the hydration thing, I mean, I'm trying desperately not to be sort of European traditionalist shouting at cloud, but hydration breaks are bad, I think. They're really bad because they completely break up the flow of the game. I've been watching a few where it was kind of really exciting. You maybe had like an underdog hit against the ropes, like playing really well, and then it completely takes the pace out of everything. And I get it, if it's 40 degrees, like in Texas, fine. But they're doing it in these air-conditioned stadiums. They're doing it in Toronto when it was like raining. It's unnecessary, and I think it's really damaging. And I think like the rules of the game have barely changed in 120 years. It would be instantly recognizable if you went back to 1900. And it's a precious thing. And I think if you meddle with it a bit, you risk kind of ruining the whole experience.
2: I have to say, going to the game in Madrid, I really liked basically knowing what time the game was going to end. You know, you get there at a certain time, 45
4: minutes shorter.
2: Plus a couple minutes break, 45 minutes plus a couple minutes, game's over. And I thought, like, for planning my night, it was just very nice to not have to concern who's just going to go. You know, I guess there could have been like penalty kicks or something like that or overtime. But
4: even then, like, it could be 2.5 hours. That's the absolute maximum.
2: Yeah.
3: Wait, this actually just reminded me when MLS was just getting off the ground, didn't they have like something where if you were doing penalty shootouts, you had to like dribble for ages, and it was supposed to make it more exciting.
4: It's great.
2: Yeah, you like that?
4: I love it. Yeah, American innovation done right. I mean, it's so cool. If you watch on YouTube, you see these guys with these like really baggy shirts, and they all just look like some of those players were like college players, you know, who ended up playing for the national team. And the way you do it is you get the ball like maybe around the halfway line, and you just sort of run at the goal.
2: Yeah.
4: But it makes it much more even. It's harder to score. So it's like a hockey penalty is like 50-50. But a football penalty is like 80%, and it means most of the time it goes in. When it doesn't, it's like devastating for the person who misses. But it's a much more, it's fun. It's exciting. I'm well up for that. Like, you know, let the Americans do their thing.
3: Wait. Now I have to run something by both of you.
2: Okay.
3: So I had an idea for making football more exciting for Americans. So the complaint that you always hear, or at least
2: low scoring,
3: that my dad says, right, they don't score enough goals. Never mind that in the last Super Bowl, there were like two meaningful touchdowns or something. But whatever. There aren't enough goals in soccer. So what if you started awarding points for a corner? So if you get 1 point per corner, successful corner, and then you get 3 points for a goal.
4: I'm unconvinced about that. But I would say the Spain Cape Verde was thrilling, and that was 0-0.
3: Yeah,
4: why do you need
3: true.
4: Goals when you've got some?
3: I don't buy into this criticism, by the way.
2: You know what I?
4: The tension makes it.
2: You know what I was introduced to? Our producer Kel showed me this before the Athletic game, which I had never seen. That there is this very like predictive, essentially, I don't know, machine learning AI type thing, where at any given moment there's like this swing, and you can see like who has the momentum. What are these charts called?
4: Like the momentum chart.
2: The momentum charts. And you could say like, so that you could see like a team in this position would have scored a goal like 70%.
4: XG.
2: Yeah. And I was thinking maybe a nice way to add some more tension is that in the event of a draw, that you award the victory to the team that had the greater momentum throughout the game.
3: No, why wouldn't you just have a penalty shootout?
2: No, because then you just encourage attacking play throughout so that you're rewarded in the event of a draw. What do you think about that proposal? That in the event of a draw...
4: That's
2: the tiebreaker. Exactly. So the tiebreaker is expected goals, and therefore you're rewarded for having played consistent attacking play throughout the game, even if, you know, it didn't materialize and the ball went off the post or something like that. What do you think about that?
4: But when a team wins on it, so expected goals, which measures good. But when team lose with a better XG, that's the thrill of it, right? That's why you get more upsets.
2: No, that's exciting. I totally get that. And you're like, we should, like, if one team had better XG, but the other team got more goals, fine. That's exciting. But in the event of a tie, you go to the XG, and then you, like, rather than, like, sort of very defensive
3: people
2: ball.
3: Would find some way to game that, too. And also, people are already up in arms about the VAR stuff. By the way, I still can't say VAR without thinking of value at risk models. But
2: I thought that was exciting. During the game, there were two times where the referees went back and looked at a call that was made on the field. And I found it...
3: That was the interesting part for you.
2: Like, the energy in the stadium was incredibly high waiting for those referee reviews. And I sort of thought it added to the fun of like being in the stadium while we were waiting for the calls.
4: I think it's got better. I think it's sped up. I think at the beginning, there are a lot of teething pains, and it was often really slow, and often people in the stadiums, what they're doing better at now is communicating to the people in the stadium.
2: I'm glad we covered the World Cup, and you're the perfect guest, so thank you so much for coming on Odd Lots.
4: Thanks for having me. I enjoyed it.
3: This has been Odd Lots on Bloomberg Radio. I'm Tracy Alloway,
2: and I'm Joe Weisenthal.
3: To hear the rest of this episode and all of our other interviews, be sure to subscribe to Odd Lots wherever you get your podcasts. Thanks for listening.
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1: Hi, everyone. Welcome to a holiday weekend edition of Bloomberg Business Week and happy 4th of July. It is, of course, a big one. It's the 250th anniversary of the signing of the Declaration of Independence. And while many of us are taking some time to unplug, there were some big stories this past week that we should point out. Consequential decisions from the U.S. Supreme Court, peace talks to end the U.S. and Iran war continuing, and a big read on the U.S. economy with the U.S. monthly jobs report out just before heading into the long holiday weekend.
2: And we wrapped up the second quarter and the first half of the trading year with the S&P 500 having its best quarter going back to 2020 and semiconductor stocks having their best quarter ever. You can read all about the market action at Bloomberg.com and always on the Bloomberg Terminal. For us, this hour, we are leaning fully into the summer season. Why not?
1: Yeah, we are.
2: It's hot outside.
1: It's official, man.
2: Oh, it is official.
1: Be careful outside. It is really hot.
2: Well, on that, we kick it off by hitting the trails. AllTrails CEO Liz Hamrin joins us to talk about the massive boom in outdoor recreation and how technology is changing the way that we navigate the great outdoors. There's a little tension there, right?
1: Yeah.
2: You brought this up.
1: What?
2: We want to get away from our phones, but yes, they also help us get out there.
1: Plus, if your idea of July 4th weekend is less about hiking and more about staying poolside with an incredible meal, well, we've got you covered as well. Later on this hour, legendary chef Ruthie Rogers joins us to talk about food culture and her new book, Table 4 at the River Cafe. Then we jump into the business of pools with Latham Group CEO Sean Gadd. He talks about the state of the consumer and also why fiberglass pools are becoming the ultimate hot weather home upgrade.
2: And finally, no summer weekend is complete without the perfect beach read. Mm. We sit down with the acclaimed novelist Teddy Wayne to talk about his new literary thriller, The Au Pair, which is generating major buzz as this season's must-read page-turner.
1: It is indeed. All that to come, we begin with a look at the great outdoors. Hiking has seen a surge in interest in recent years, and driving that wonder for discovery could be the tech in our pockets.
2: That brings us to AllTrails. Liz Hamrin wants you to go take a hike. She's the CEO of the hiking app AllTrails. She joined us along with Adam Thompson, Bloomberg Pursuit senior editor. He was one of the editors on our great Bloomberg Pursuits piece, How to See the Most

0: wanted to come up with a way to give them lots of alternatives on ways to enjoy the parks without running into everybody they know.
1: Well, funnily enough, like, a lot of us want to put this down, but you can also use it to kind of decompress and go on a hike. Liz, come on in. Tell us a little bit about the platform, the growth that you've seen, and the activity that you're seeing as of late in terms of what people want to do.
2: Yeah, well, All Trails, our mission is to help the world find its way outside. And our app, with our app, you can search over 500,000 global trails. And on those trails, you can read community reviews. So that helps you just find the perfect trail for you. And in addition, we have tools that help you plan, they help you navigate, and just help you enjoy your time outside.
3: The freemium model, the idea of, like, you can use this and get a taste of it, but pay more. Or pay and actually get more. What's the balance there?
2: So the base product has a huge number of features. You can find your perfect trail. You can navigate. You can read community reviews.
3: And this is a free product.
2: Yeah. And then the paid version, All Trails Plus, is it has a number of features, the most popular of which is offline maps. So particularly for national parks where there's not great cell service, we find that our members purchase All Trails Plus so that they can download maps and then they never get lost out on the trail.
1: So Adam, talk about the collaboration, because you guys worked with All Trails to kind of come, not kind of, you did put together this great story about looking at different regions around the country and like where to go.
0: Yes. So what we did was we took a bunch of anonymized data that they gave us and were able to chart where the busiest trails were within each of the 16 parks that we looked at. So we list that. And then we list three alternative parks that they also had that showed crowds that weren't so bad, but also high ratings and varying levels of difficulty. So they weren't all too easy or too hard.
1: Mm-hmm.
0: And then we mixed in weather patterns for the past several years. So how much precipitation is there during different times of year? And you know, what are the temperatures like? Is it too cold or too hot? And so we kind of mixed all those together and came up with a series of recommendations on when you could go to each of these places without it being too crowded.
3: So is this going to be like when Netflix came and did the chef's table special about Lucali, the local pizza place in Carroll Gardens, that now you have to line up at, you know, noon to actually get a piece of pizza? Is like, that what's going to happen now?
2: Like, it actually should be the opposite, because what we're giving you are tools so that you can plan ahead. So if everybody is going to particular trails, the top 10 trails in any national park tend to get about 50% of the traffic that we see. But there's so many other trails that are highly rated, that have great views. So in some sense, like, we're trying to help people distribute the crowd.
3: Why is it so not distributed? Is it because, like, if you go to the Grand Canyon, you want to hike that one trail that goes, you know, down to the bottom of the Grand Canyon, and that's what everybody wants to do? I think it's called Angel's Landing or something.
2: So I think it's a couple things. One is there are these iconic trails that everyone knows about. And then there's also just the things people have heard of, or when you, you know, just research and find, oh, these are the top trails. But what we find is that there's much more to being a top trail. And it's, is it highly rated? Is it crowded? Can you get the best views? And so we think there's just a lot more out there that people can explore that are equally good and maybe less crowded than these more flagship or marquee trails.
1: Well, I have to say, I went for the first time to Yosemite National Park. I was working. I was in San Francisco, and I had to stay through a weekend, and I found a tour to pick me up really early Sunday morning, and I spent the day there, and it was just stunning, and it just kind of opened my mind to, I don't know, I'm stuck in the New York Metro. I'm just not thinking about these gorgeous national parks that are around the country. But that's one of the parks that you guys highlight.
0: Indeed, it's one of the most popular.
1: Stunning.
0: And what we tried to do also was give this package some geographical diversity, and some of them aren't very far from cities. I mean, Indiana Dunes is just outside Chicago, and it's really beautiful and not as famous as some of those other ones, but we tried to provide some alternatives that way as well. You know, I used to live in Colorado, so I know Rocky Mountain National Park is spectacular. All the parks in Utah are stunning. Acadia in Maine, Great Smoky Mountains. I mean, there's just like endless number of places to go.
3: And forgive me, it's Bright Angel at the Grand Canyon, and then at Zion, it's Angel's Landing. So what is your favorite place to visit? I mean, you're based on the West Coast.
2: I am. You know, it's hard to pick a favorite. There's so many amazing places. You know, we have family in Wyoming, so I have to probably say Grand Teton National Park, just because it's so majestic, and we love visiting.
1: One of the things I'm curious, too, is, like, how climate change has impacted trails.

0: else? Has it changed dramatically? What are you seeing on the platform in terms of things that are not accessible anymore? Or do you see any of that?
1: We are seeing that the national parks and public lands are more popular than ever. So I think 75%, we had a 75% increase in people visiting public lands in 2025. Now, I think that what you're seeing with those crowds and with some of the changes is, again, you want to be more prepared. And yeah. So, for instance, I was actually just researching for our trip to Wyoming, one of the trails in Grand Teton National Park, and it's still pretty snowy. And so someone who had reviewed it like 2 days ago said, you know, you should probably wait for better conditions. Although we had a good time, we needed additional equipment. And so that's one of the other great things about All Trails is helping people be prepared so they know what to expect.
2: Liz, maybe that's part of the competitive advantage, but I'm curious. It's a competitive space. You have Trail Forks, you have Strava. These are just a couple, you know, off the top of my head. How do you differentiate yourself when the person is like going to the app store, they're going on a trip, and they need a hiking app?
1: So I would say it's our community. The All Trails community is over 100 million members, and it's those community reviews that really help people find the perfect trail for them. So there's over 50 million reviews that have been left. We have over 100 million photos, and you can search and find really recent reviews, and then find people who are maybe similar to you. So you might think a trail is moderate, your friend might think it's easy, and so you can really through the community reviews find the perfect thing.
2: Are the AI LLMs, are they scraping that data? Are you licensing that data to them?
1: Well, we have a partnership with both OpenAI and with Anthropic. So we have All Trails apps within ChatGPT and within Claude. And so if you're looking for a hike, you can use the All Trails app in the LLMs.
2: That's pretty cool.
0: Brian, you have to come back. Adam, rather. You have to come back in here. Anything else you want to highlight in terms of, I'm just kind of going through the list and being like, I need to go there.
2: It's kind of what happens when we look at pursuit stories.
0: I know. It's like the life I should be leaving.
2: We're here in the studio.
0: But anything else, like in terms of the places they, because you guys kind of have a nice little mix here.
3: Yeah. Well, I you know, one thing I'll also say is that if you get to these parks and find that they're too crowded, we actually even offer an alternative to the park. There's a state park nearby or a national park. So we tried to offer as many options to people as possible. I'm excited to, my family's going to Acadia later in the summer, and we are very excited to test drive this thing ourselves.
0: Maine is gorgeous.
3: Yeah.
0: Such beautiful places.
2: As I remind everybody, as somebody who went to college in Maine, the bumper sticker, if you can't handle our winters, you don't deserve our summers. Okay?
0: Well said.
2: But Acadia is unbelievable.
0: What's next for you guys as you think about, as you continue to build out the platform, just to wrap up?
1: Yeah, we'll continue to add more and more trails all across the world and continue to have the most real-time, up-to-date, kind of community-powered information and to build new tools. We just launched some new backpacking tools and a route assistant to help you plan a multi-day backpacking trip. So if you're a first-time backpacker, check out All Trails Peak and plan your backpacking adventure.
4: That was All Trails CEO Liz Hamrin and Adam Thompson, Bloomberg Pursuits senior editor. 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
5: When we interviewed Elton John and David Furnish, the woman who worked for his chief of staff, who said she'd worked with and heard so many interviews over 25 years, but it was only when Elton started talking about potting peas with his grandmother, you know, or how they tried, you know, the people who use food, you know, to seduce, to impress, to give joy, to share. 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It's about somehow being together.
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1: Well, she is an award-winning chef, co-founder of a Michelin-starred restaurant, author of 13 cookbooks, a native New Yorker, has a podcast where she talks with the likes of Paul McCartney, Tina Fey, David Beckham, Mel Brooks, Martha Stewart, Francis Ford Coppola, Mark Carney, Bob Iger, Johnny Ive, whose comfort food, by the way, is peas.
2: Okay, I like that.
1: Who would have known? She has also, full disclosure, talked with Michael Bloomberg, of course, founder of Bloomberg LP and Bloomberg Philanthropies. She has talked with many, many folks. All of it comes together in a great book. It also comes together like a great meal with amazing company. Her new book is entitled Table 4 at the River Cafe, which, as we understand, is a highly coveted physical table located near the restaurant's open kitchen. Here to tell us about it and more is Ruthie Rogers, co-founder of the River Cafe in London, host of her podcast, Ruthie's Table 4. She joins us from London. We are so delighted to have you. Congratulations on the new book. And we were thinking about where should we begin? And if you had to pick one single thing, Ruthie, as to where you are today, why you got there, your restaurant, iconic, well-known in London, award-winning, you've got now a five-year-old podcast, what might that thing be?
3: You know, from the very beginning, we started with the values of a restaurant. What is a restaurant? Why do people go to restaurants? What do you look for in a restaurant? And I see that the way people are greeted, the way people are made to feel welcome, of course, the food. We change the menu for every meal. We write a menu. We rather like you do at home. We see what is fresh, what we have we bought the day before, and what, of course, always what is in season in the Italian market. So I think every day is a different day. We have great people working here who we, you know, the whole kitchen is open. And so there's a kind of way that we all work together. And I think, you know, we want really people to come to your restaurant and leave, I always say, quite simply happier than when they arrived.
2: Mm-hmm. So tell us about, for people who haven't been to the restaurant, the coveted Table 4.
3: Well, you know what? Michael Caine always used to sit at Table 4. Mm-hmm. But then, you know, when Nancy Pelosi came in, we sat at Table 1. And there might be a table who prefers, somebody who prefers table 10, which is nearer to the entrance. Table 4 is slightly also a pun on the word 4. So it's a table number, but it also is a table for Michael Bloomberg, a table for any of the other people who are in the book. Because what we wanted to do during when we had to stop the restaurant because of the pandemic, we wanted a way to reach the people who ate in the restaurant. How could we reach them? We thought about reading a recipe every day. And then that segued into the story, because when you think about when we talk to people through the lens of food about their memories, it's very thoughtful. It brings back, if I asked you, did your mother cook? Did your father cook? Did you go to restaurants? It brings up other stories.
1: I love that aspect. Being from a large family, food was a big part. My mom loved to cook, and, you know, especially around holidays, birthdays, a relative in town, she would cook and make sure there was things for everybody who liked, you know, even if she had to do like five different vegetables to make sure everybody was happy. But we would sit, Ruthie, at that table for hours. And I feel like that's where you're coming from.
3: You know, the best things happen around a table, I think, very well. And the sad things happen around a table. Sure. But you know, I think it is around a table that we all meet. It doesn't matter. We could have a sandwich around the table or a drink around the table, but there is something of that conversation. And when we interviewed Elton John and David Furnish, the woman who worked for his chief of staff, who said she'd worked with and heard so many interviews over 25 years, but it was only when Elton started talking about potting peas with his grandmother, you know, or how they tried, you know, the people who use food, you know, to seduce, to impress, to give joy, to share. It's, you know, and I'm also, you know, I meet a lot of women who don't cook or men who don't cook, and that's fine. It's not about the cooking. It's about somehow being together.
2: Well, let's talk about the podcast a little bit and the way that these interviews have come together in this new book. As Carol mentioned, a host of names. These are not your favorites. These are just some of the interviews that the publisher picked. We should know.
3: I have to make that pretty clear because so many brilliant people are not in the book, but they'll be in volume 2.
2: Well, what is the connection between the podcast and the restaurant and the way that you try to bring what you bring to life in a restaurant to an audio format that you invite people to sort of be at the table with you?
3: I think there are two things. I think a friend of mine came into the restaurant the other day and he said, you know, oh, I don't, you know, I'm having trouble with one of my children. I'm not sure that I can join this crowd. Look at this room, Ruthie. There are so many people at this table looking so happy and celebrating. And I said, you know, if you went to every table in this restaurant, everyone has a story. Everyone has a story. It could be a happy story that daughter might have graduated, or they could have been fired that day, or their mother might be sick, or, you know, there's so many stories that people have. And I think what I wanted to do is talk to people and have their stories told, as I say, through the lens of food. And you discover we have different sections. We have the chapter of food is family. And so we have the McCartney family. We have the Beckham family. We have the Harry Russell and Matthew Rice. We have, and that's families. We have the art, food is art. And we have Tracy Emin, and we have Johnny Ive, who's a designer. We have the political artist, politics. We have, as you said, Mark Carney. And it's not about famous people. It's not about celebrities. It's about people who have stories that we all want to know about, you know. And so I think it's quite democratic.
2: Our thanks to Ruthie Rogers, co-founder of the River Cafe in London and host of her podcast, Ruthie's Table 4. Her new book, Table 4 at the River Cafe, is out now.
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2: Sean Gadd is the CEO of Latham Group. 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
1: Pools, they sound so simplistic. 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
4: Yeah, absolutely. So Latham is essentially the number one manufacturing pool manufacturer in the world. We've got scale in both fiberglass and vinyl pools, and we also sell auto covers, which is a safety device that goes over your pool. It protects your investment and also protects the people around the pool and your family.
2: Biggest area of growth for the company right now, what is it? Not geographically, I mean segment-wise.
4: Segment-wise, we essentially play, there's two parts in which a pool gets in. If someone moves into a home, empty lot, empty space, they want to put a pool in for recreation. That's the number one market. And then there's a secondary market, which is single-family new construction home builders who are using the pool to help offset the interest rates that they're buying down.
2: So higher rates.
4: Yeah, so what they say is they'll come in and they'll say, the standard mortgage is at 6.5-7%. They'll buy it down to 5%, and then they'll put upgrades in. And one of the upgrades they'll put in is a pool.
1: All right, got it. Talk to us about the types of pools. You guys have something called the Sand State Strategy, which in your earnings call showed double-digit sales gains in fiberglass pools in your priority Florida market. I got to tell you, those of us who grew up near pools, with pools, whatever, I remember mostly either cement or liner pools. Tell us about fiberglass. I'm a boater, and fiberglass, man, that is tough stuff.
4: It is tough stuff. Fiberglass makes up 25% of the U.S. market. It is the growing substrate that goes into pools. So it's been taking share every year.
1: So it's like a formed entity, and you just
4: drop it in. Yes, basically you dig a hole and drop it straight in. The advantages over cement, which is the number, that's 50% of the market in which we're going after, and that happens to be in the Sand States, 50% share, but it takes sort of 90 days to 120 days to put in. For us, once a consumer decides, I want to be in a pool, within 6 days, we're in and out. And there's some in.
1: 6 days.
4: Yes.
1: 6 days.
4: 6 days. So tremendous advantage. And then obviously.
1: Tim's like, wait a minute. How big is my backyard?
2: No,
4: 100%. And so the opportunity for Latham, the pool company, is a couple of things. One, we've done very well in the Midwest, Northeast, and Canada, where vinyl is a standard vinyl liner pools and fiberglass. When you think about the southern states, the majority of the pools that go in are cement. And really, it's because they haven't seen an alternative.
2: But do consumers think about the actual material, or do they say, I want a pool, they call a builder, the builder has the relationship with you, and that's how they get
4: 100%
2: that type of material?
4: A consumer engages, a dealer or a builder comes into their kitchen table, sells a product. Because we're the incumbent, we're still the unknown. So essentially, we're a new product in the south. And I say a new product. We've been there for a couple of years, but we are in the new, and we're spending and investing a significant amount of marketing in the southern markets on our Sand State strategies. And when you think Sand State strategies, it's basically Florida to Southern California.
1: Okay.
4: But we're taking a very targeted approach on how we get there. So we're looking at neighborhoods. So right now in Florida, we're looking at neighborhoods that have a higher propensity for pools. That is price of pool, price of house, household income, age of home, and size of the lot. Once we get the right neighborhoods, we're working with dealers to go in there and position fiberglass.
1: Sean, I want to ask you, I mean, weather, I think you guys talked about this too on the call, and I think you talked a little bit about some weather maybe, I'm looking for my notes here, but maybe had a little bit of an impact. But I'm just curious, talk to me about weather in general. Cold seasons are the start of like spring cold. Can it kill a quarter or a year for you? And at the same time, climate change, where it's getting hotter, you know, perversely, is that kind of a good thing for your business?
4: Yeah. So, one, obviously, we're a cyclical business. Most of the pool building occurs during the spring, summer, autumn months. So it is a cyclical business. Generally, where it's cold is generally our smaller quarter. So it's not going to kill the year.
1: Yeah.
4: And when you think about that first quarter, we basically missed equivalent to one day of shipping.
1: Okay.
4: So it's not, it wasn't by any stretch going to impact us to that degree. What I love about going into the southern states is their season's much longer. And so when you think about where it's freezing cold in Connecticut in March, Florida and Texas and Atlanta are ready to go. So as we penetrate further into the southern markets, we'll be able to balance our business in a much more effective way.
2: What's the typical cost of from soup to nuts for a pool?
4: Yeah, so the basic pool, when you think about that, the average in North America, across North America, is $95,000. But you can get into a pool anything from $70,000. And then, of course, it can go away up to $200,000, depending the pool you want and what else you do when you put in the pool, if you do landscaping, kitchens, et cetera.
1: Why is it so expensive? It's basically dig a hole.
2: Hey, that easy, Carol, do it yourself.
1: No, I'm just, is it the material cost? Is it labor?
4: It's all of the above. I mean, I think in reality, during COVID, material costs went up, obviously, and hasn't corrected. Labor definitely went up and hasn't corrected. We do a lot of the labor in our factories. It's the advantage of being a fiberglass pool. So
1: is everything done in the U.S.?
4: Everything that's supplied to the U.S. is done in the U.S. So fiberglass, because it's quite hard to freight to a house, you need to be close to your market, which is one of our advantages. And so when you think about that, we have control of the cost, we have control of the product, and we have control of the quality. So it gives us a great pool.
5: That was Sean Gadd, President and CEO of Latham Group.
1: Still ahead on Bloomberg Business Week, no summer weekend is complete without diving into a great book. 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
1: Teddy Wainwright's novels you can't put down. I know this because I've read all seven of them. They include The Winner, which has been optioned by Sony for a film starring Tom Holland, The Great Man Theory, The Love Song of Johnny Valentine, Capitoil, and others. Teddy's a novelist, a screenwriter. He's also a frequent contributor to The New Yorker, McSweeney's, other publications too. He was a finalist for the Young Lions Fiction Award, Penn Bingham Prize, and Dayton Literary Peace Prize.
2: I feel like it's Outlander for guys. I'm just going to put it out there. But anyway, his new book, The Au Pair, is a literary thriller. We're not going to spoil it. We're going to get to that in just a moment. Teddy, of course, joining us in our Bloomberg studio. Welcome, welcome.
3: Thank you for having me.
2: Your book is being kind of passed around our newsroom, to be quite honest, and different people reading it. Anyone who reads your book, and I listen to a bunch of podcasts, it's often men who make really questionable or in some cases really bad decisions. What's up with that?
3: I think I'm just entranced by the idea of someone destroying their life who has a pretty good one, a fairly accomplished or content life, but is driven by the American pursuit of more and more, more happiness, more money, more sex, more status. And that ambition is their downfall.
2: Why are you so interested in that?
3: I live in New York City. It's all around me.
2: That's so
3: I'm at
2: fair.
3: Bloomberg right now.
2: That is so
3: the
2: fair.
3: The mecca of ambition and status and money.
2: It does feel like we live in a society, certainly in the New York metro, it's never enough, right?
3: It should be. We all know that instinctively. We all have been taught that over and over many times in our lives. But when you're actually presented with the opportunity and the potential to get more, it's very hard to turn it down.
2: There was somewhere on a podcast you talked about billionaires specifically, and you were like, you know, that's not what people really want to be or shouldn't be. It's not like all of a sudden everybody's so happy or like everything's solved.
3: There is that stat, I'm sure you guys know that study that people's happiness rises to a certain income level and then maybe tails off. I think the original number is $75,000 a year. They upgraded that to $150,000 or something because of inflation, perhaps. I strongly believe that past a certain point, it actually goes down, your happiness. That you might have more material comfort, of course. You might feel in some sense like you won at life, but the people I know who are in that kind of ultra-rich, high-net-worth category tend to have thinner relationships, tend to feel like if they don't recognize it themselves that people like them for their money and their power. Mm. And I think it's very difficult to have that kind of level of wealth, not even income, and still have an authentically happy life.
1: Well, perhaps it's a good segue to talk about your new book, The Au Pair. The Au Pair is a literary thriller. It's about a middle-aged novelist who lives in Brownstone, Brooklyn. He's married. The marriage is not so great. A young Norwegian au pair enters the picture.
2: Okay, is trouble. I mean, come
1: well,
2: on.
1: Well, I'm not going to give everything away, but let's just say things get a lot messier than it sounds like they're going to get. You talk about writing about what you know and what you're surrounded by. Mm-hmm. The profile of Stephen, the main character, middle-aged, plays pickleball. Yeah. I guess you play pickleball, too.
3: Yeah.
1: He has two kids, lives in a certain part of Brooklyn. That's very similar to you.
3: Adjacent to me. I live in Cobble Hill, not Brooklyn Heights. I do two kids.
1: Just got across Atlantic Avenue to get to it.
3: His career trajectory and his financial situation in the household is different from mine. He had a massive hit when he was 9 years earlier, before the novel starts. His second novel was a bust. He's financially dependent on his wife, who works in private equity. That's not my situation at all. I've observed, though, both the plight of the novelist who had a sort of a big bang of an opening and then a whimper in their next phase. And I've observed separately a number of men who are financially dependent more or less on their wives. And they tend to respond to it better than Stephen does. There's a lot of insecurity here. A lot of sense of emasculation. His wife is not too thrilled with the arrangement either. So I was interested in exploring this phenomenon that didn't really exist in America 20 plus years ago, certainly not 30 plus years ago. It's not widespread now, but it's much more common than you'd think. And there's nothing wrong with it objectively, but I think the genders have still trying to figure out how to adapt to it.
1: I found it notable that you wrote about how when you started this process for writing this book, you started it as a screenplay or maybe a short story that could turn into a screenplay that you could give to your agent who could then go and sell it to a streaming service. Yeah. The economics of writing a novel in today's environment. Is that the way you have to approach something in order to like make the economics work, make it financially work? You have to think about all these different income streams.
3: If I didn't live in Cobble Hill, Brooklyn, maybe I'd have a little more leeway, but because I live where I live and I'm not a professor at a university, this is the only way I make my living is writing. So it's a bit of a rare breed now. I think, again, the type of me, the guy who earns a living as a novelist, was in proliferation 30 plus years ago in American life, probably from like 1920s up until about 2010. The industry has contracted greatly. It's much harder to make a living as a novelist, certainly as a literary fiction novelist, let's call it. So, yes, I had this idea of 30, 40-page short story. I'd had a nice film deal with a winner. Let me write this as a short story. We'll sell it to Hollywood for IP. Highly cynical origin story. I'm aware of that. Once I started writing it, though, I got very excited by it, by the themes, by the characters, by the setting, by the plot as well. And decided to turn into a novel. So that was a quick, short-lived idea, but I used that initial conception of this is the only way to make a living now for a guy who's trying to support a family as one of the major themes of the book, that Stephen is now a failing novelist who's financially dependent on his wife, who can't make much money as a writer anymore. Mm-hmm. This undergirds all his anxieties, pretty much.
2: As a writer, is that kind of rewarding to start out like with a shorter mission and just be like, wow, I'm just really loving this, and I'm going to run with it?
3: It is when it works out well. If it doesn't work out well, it's quite, maybe I should have kept it at that short level.
1: You know, we're approaching this as broadcasters, as reporters, and I couldn't help but notice in this book and some of your other books, I'm not going to give anything away, but you thank people within a profession. I'll just go ahead and say it, like an NYPD detectives bureau, a prosecutor in the Bronx, who you've leaned on in the past. And it's almost like you reported out certain parts of this book by making sure that it works in terms of like if somebody in a profession, in a legal profession, were to read it, they would say, okay, wait a second, that's how things would actually unfold. Can you talk about not the creative process, but the actual reporting process in this?
3: Absolutely. I'm not a criminologist. I have no police background, as you might be surprised to find out. So I have these two friends, a detective and an assistant DA. I feel like the one detective and one assistant DA who are both avid readers of literary fiction, so it's great to have them in my back pocket. They help me a lot with The Winner as well. There's a crime in that, too. And I wouldn't know the first thing about what police do, what lawyers do. You pick up some things from life, from watching enough courtroom thrillers and so on. But it helps to have people who are experts. And not only that, they've helped me come up with plot turns for both these books. The ending of The Winner was completely invented by my DA friend, who knew about this specific thing. I won't spoil it for your viewers. That not many people knew about, which he gave to me as this is a great twist for the ending that is even a lot of cops don't know about it.
1: That's pretty cool.
2: And I'm not sure if I've got getting this right, but I thought I'd heard on a podcast too that the ending for this book, you were planning to go one way and then you went to it. Was it a school event or something and actually talked to a father at the school event who kind of talked with you about some stuff and kind of helped shape you?
3: The ending was a little bit quieter and subtler. And I'd been working on it. I kind of knew something was wrong. I went to my daughter's preschool graduation party.
2: Which you love to do, right?
3: Which I'm always up for going to a preschool graduation party.
2: We've all been there.
3: It was at the club. It was the after party. I was talking to another dad there. He works for a company. I can't say what it is because it'll spoil the last sentence of this book has a twist in it. So I can't say what he works for, but we talked for a while. I'm generally interested in people's jobs and ask what they do. The next day, my wife and I were talking about the book, and she said, I think you need something else here at the ending, but I don't know what, but it's currently not working. And I realized what this guy does for a living could play a big factor in that, and I ended up rewriting it based on that.
1: Okay, go ahead, Carol.
2: Do you and your wife often talk? You're both writers. Like, do you often, you both work from home. Mm-hmm. Like, do you often kind of bounce off of each other?
3: We do, literally, because we live in a small apartment and we are constantly in each other's way. But her name is Kate Greathead. She's a wonderful writer, too. Her last book is called The Book of George. I'd say we're probably each other's first and last readers. I think first and last line of defense. Plenty of discussion while we're in the midst of things. Not the kind of couple where we show each other every single page we write that night. But good to have someone in your own field who you can talk with about your own work, but also about broader literature and movies and so on.
1: How much does a draft stay? Well, like stay consistent. I know it's, you know, dependent on the draft, but this, for example, the Au Pair, which is coming out tomorrow, stay consistent between first and last draft.
3: The spine stays consistent. The first, I've written this and the last book very quickly, the first draft. My new method is write it as fast as possible at a blitz-like pace to slightly match the pace of the reading experience. I want to write books that are page turners, that are quick reads, that people tend to finish in one or two sittings. So I wrote them so quickly, they're necessarily short, too, because of that. So the revision process tends to flesh it out and deepen things. You get ideas like that ending twist. Plenty of other backstory and other elements of character and psychology and narrative end up coming in, too.
1: I want to talk a little bit about some themes that have come up in your work in the past. One of them is technology. Technology features prominently in your two, in this book and also in another book. The world that we live in today, you talked earlier about how we're reading less, so we're buying fewer books. Perhaps some of that time is being taken up by us being addicted to our phones and information coming at us from every different angle where we're kind of measuring everything too. I'm just wondering how you view technology.
3: I'd say all of it's being taken up by that. I think that's the main difference between now and 1950, certainly, but even 2003, let's say. I'm susceptible as anyone else. I spend a lot of time on my phone. I'm not proud of it. I don't like what it does to me. I can't resist the allure of a glowing device that has access to everything in the world ever made, much of it bright and shiny and video and visual. So I understand why people are drawn to these things. I do my best to have my children resist it, but there's only so much you can do.
1: That was Teddy Wayne, novelist and screenwriter. His new book, The Au Pair, is out now.
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